0: We ever printed it out. We just sent it around because it's really funny.
1: Okay, good.
0: All right. Are we is ready or do you have anything else to say?
2: I hope we don't have anything else to say.
1: I think we're ready, John.
0: All right. Question of the week is, how do I discern leaving the mission field and entering into a more office type of job in ministry?
1: How do I discern leaving the mission field and entering into our office job? I want to take first shot at this.
2: Oh, yeah. Do it.
1: I have an
2: office job.
3: Oh, that one's still spinning. So that's good.
1: I'm just going to leave it. I'm behind impressive. A camera. It's really tough.
2: Yeah.
1: Okay, I have had the great pleasure of being able to walk with a number of people who've been kind of dealing with this same question. And I was praying about a situation like this a couple years back, and the Lord really spoke a word that I think might be powerful in response to this. In the history of Scripture, we don't see an example of the Lord calling someone to a thing and then later calling them just to stop. Right? When the Lord speaks, the Lord speaks with a mission in mind. So I think there's only two real options that can come as a next step. The first option would be that perhaps I failed to discern some context for what it is that I'm doing now. Whether that's like I was supposed to be here for a time frame or for a season, mm-hmm. and I didn't discern that well, and now I've overstayed that.
2: I've outlasted that season. Yeah.
1: So that might be a great reason to shift gears, right? That God would actually not call me just to leave something behind or to abort a mission, right? But that God's actually calling me to a new thing. So God doesn't call, we were talking about the, God calls the Israelites not to just leave Egypt without an aim in mind, without a destination in mind.
2: That's right.
1: But he actually calls them into the desert. Mm-hmm. And then from the desert, he calls them into the promised land.
2: That's right.
1: Right? That there's always an active call, not just a passive abandonment. Mm-hmm. So I think that we would do well to ask ourselves that question. Like not what is God calling me out of, but what is God calling me toward? The risk that you run when you go the other direction is that it's really easy when you get to the point of personal exhaustion or of financial difficulty or circumstantial struggle, right? To make excuses for the fact that this thing is hard right now. Therefore, God must be calling me to leave, mm-hmm. right? So to engage in that conversation with him, asking instead, God, where are you calling me to? Or God, have we actually accomplished already the mission that we were here for? So let's celebrate it. Let's mourn the end of that time frame, and let's ask for the next new thing.
2: I like that a lot.
3: Yeah, I think that's awesome. I mean, one of the principles of discernment is not to make life changes in a time of desolation. And yeah. So like if you're just tired and you're burnt out, you're like, oh man, God's calling me out of this. The chances are he's not calling you to something else. And so you stay until consolation returns.
2: Because consolation brings clarity. Yeah, that's right.
3: And then once consolation returns, then you're going to hear the Lord. What are you calling me into? Yep.
2: Yeah. Yeah, I love that. Well, I think like when we look at Israel, it means like those who wrestle with God. And so like in every stage of that, there's wrestles. Like they're wrestling in Egypt. Then they get to the desert and they're wrestling with, should they just still be in Egypt? It's like, mm-hmm. I'd rather be under tyranny than out here dying of eating the same thing all the time. And then they get to the promised land, and then they even still have like all of these like issues that they experienced that they thought wouldn't be there when they got to the promised land. Yep. And so I think that when we look at life as like the path of least resistance, we're looking at life wrong. So when you're in that scenario that you're kind of expressing, Aaron, yeah, like every decision is going to come with some resistance. The question is God calling you to where you're going? And I think that's a...
1: One of the practical places that I hear this phrase probably the most is not in work, but it would be in seminary, that God's calling me to leave seminary.
2: Yeah. They'll literally say he's calling me out of seminary. Yep. It's like, to what?
1: Yep.
2: Yeah.
1: And my response would always be that. It's either, is he calling me toward a vocation, like toward a dating relationship or toward an openness to a dating relationship? If that's the case, perfect. That's fantastic. Or did I inappropriately or insufficiently discern what my process was here? You know, God, I'm not convinced that priesthood is my final destination, but I do feel you calling me to test this out. Mm-hmm. So I'm gonna stick into this for a year. Like we're gonna make a commitment that I'm gonna do this for a year. So then halfway through, when things get hard and classes get difficult and I don't like philosophy, right? Then I don't start second guessing myself and asking, is God calling me to leave?
3: Yeah, yeah. We would joke around like, oh man, these guys, like guys just keep discerning out of seminary, not out of priesthood, right? They just don't like seminary. And so it's like, if God is calling you to the priesthood, it's through seminary, yeah. right? And so I think sometimes it is that desolation gets you to think, okay, yeah, is this from the Lord or is this desolation just here and it's here for a moment? Mm-hmm. Yeah.
2: Well, an immature escape hatch is always a false understanding of freedom. It's always just like, mm-hmm. things are getting hard, escape hatch, I'm in freedom, meaning I'm not wedded to anything. And it's like, but that's wandering. Like that's not what like you think it is, you know? And we work work with young adults all the time, and I'll see this constantly wanting to be pulled. It's like, I'm going to leave the missionary program early because I want to go figure my life out. Yep. It's like, but what does that mean? Like, that's not a good strategy. And I'm not just saying that because I'm overseeing the missionary program. Yeah. It's because that strategy always comes from that immature understanding that it is good for me to get to a place where anything's possible. Mm-hmm. And it's like, but that's not what God directs.
3: I even think it's just some of like the spiritual direction or pastoral care we provide for our missionaries. Like if a missionary comes to me and is like, hey, like I've been with Damascus for 5 years and I feel like God is calling me to do this. And
2: to start this thing.
3: Yeah, you can tell there's real conviction, there's real discernment, there's a real call into something. I'm like, absolutely. How can I support you in that?
2: Oh, celebrate that. Yeah.
3: Versus the person who's I just think it's, it's just like, what are you talking? Like, there's just no, like, you're living in the clouds. There's no direction. Like, are you? And so don't tell me you discerned this. Like, because discernment means there is a path that God has shown you and you're moving.
1: So I wasn't laughing at the circumstance. I was listening at the impression.
3: No, but that, and I think, I mean, I had a time though when I was like, I remember when the Lord was asking me to leave my youth ministry job at St. Patrick's, and he didn't necessarily show me what the next step was yet, but he clearly said it's time to get out of the boat. And I knew what he meant when I heard him say in prayer, it's time to get out of the boat. I knew he was saying, okay, I want you to take a step of faith in me. And so that was a concrete decision for something, but the four was a step of faith and trust. And it wasn't I'm just stopping this activity. And I think
2: your call is to trust God radically in this step.
3: And it was, so when I shared it, I mean, I went the next day to the pastor I was working for and said, hey, listen, the Lord spoke this extremely clear in adoration. I wasn't discerning leaving, but it was a very clear call. And I feel like I'm supposed to start looking for other positions. And I felt like that was a very healthy discernment, even though it wasn't a call into something yet. But then it led to, wow, okay, I found a youth ministry job that enabled us to pick up way more hours as we were growing the Catholic Youth Summer Camp Apostolate, which then allowed for Damascus to really grow and thrive. And
2: that's the call of Abraham, though. Yeah. So the call of Abraham is get out of the land of your father and mother to a place I will show you.
3: But
2: it's still directional. So that's not like Abraham's not hearing a word of leave the land of your father and mother to whatever the heck you figure out once you get there.
3: Yeah, yeah.
2: Like that's not it. It is a call to, but adventure and wandering are different. Like there is an adventurous aspect to everything we're called to. There's some mystery, right? Like we were called to the married life, but like what did I know about the married life when I proposed to Nina? Like much less than I know now.
3: Yep.
2: But so it's not about mystery or some things, but I completely agree with what you're laying out, Aaron, and with what you're saying, Dan. Like, yeah, just have like a mentor that you can at least run that by, right? Yep. Like someone that you trust that it's like, hey, I actually give you permission to challenge me. Because to the other side of that coin you're talking about, if someone comes up to you that you know and they sell you on this vision, like if someone knows me, for example, like I can make a vision that's not the Lord's. Like I can just be like, just because I know you're going to ask me tough questions, I'm going to tell you I'm called to all these things. But you asking probing questions because you love me allows me to go, you know what? Actually, I don't know if this is the Lord or just my excitement right now. And those are really, really good things to have on your side when you're discerning.
3: Amen. All right, I'm going to do my 2 cents. Boom, boom. Okay. Yeah. So I would say first, how do you discern if you're called out of the mission field? You're not called out of the mission field until you're dead and you enter paradise.
2: And then you get to pray for everyone there.
3: Entered into the mission field of intercession. So like as a human being on this side of heaven, we are called to the mission field. The kingdom of God is at hand, but it's already not yet reality. And so whether you're in full-time ministry in the church or if you are working in the world, you're still in full-time ministry, right? The world is the mission field. Actually, the world, the secular culture, is the more appropriate mission field for the laity. That in a sense, the priest and religious, the clergy, are ordained towards inter-ecclesial work, whereas the laity...
2: Or intra, right?
3: But whereas the laity are called into the world, and it's like the theology of the laity is that we have a secular character, the church says, where we most properly live our lay call in the world. And so I wouldn't feel ashamed if you're being called out of full-time ministry in the church to full-time ministry in the secular world, right? Everyone has full-time ministry is our call, whether you're working for the church or not. And so we're always called to mission. I think it's interesting because like with Vatican II, there was two different universal calls that were like promoted in Vatican II. The first one was a universal call to holiness. And the reason there was this universal call to holiness was because there was this understanding amongst the faithful that holiness was reserved for priests and religious. And if I wanted to be holy, I had to become a priest or a nun, right? And the Vatican II is like, no. There's a universal, everyone, all the faithful are called to holiness according to their state of life, as the council says. And then there was also this universal call to mission. And I think sometimes we think that, oh, okay, if I want to be on mission, I have to work for the church. And that's not at all what Vatican II taught. They actually said the complete opposite. It's a universal call to mission. And every single one of the lay faithful are called to mission according to their state in life. And so if I'm a businessman, I'm called to mission as a businessman. If I'm a doctor, I'm called to mission as a doctor. No matter what I do, and God wants us to go into every strata of human civilization. He wants to be in the arts, the entertainment, in medicine, in government, in business, in education, in every aspect of human civilization. God wants to be present, and he's present through you and I. And so if you're called out of church work into secular work, praise God. Like, praise God. Be a beacon of light, be a theologian, be a witness, be an evangelist in the secular world as you go off into that mission field. So I think it is definitely a real call, not a minor call. In the same way, if I were, you know, if talking to someone and I said, well, you know, I should be a priest because it's better to be a priest than to be married. You know, most people would say, no, that's not true, right? You have to do what God's calling you to, and they're equal calls. In the same way, it's not better to work for the church than to work in the world. They're different calls and they're equally valid calls. And so how do you discern? You discern by doing whatever he tells you. I think about the wedding feast of Cana.
2: Yeah,
3: right?
2: That's right.
3: Mary says, do whatever he tells you. And so the servant is just simply called to do what he's telling us. And so in the same way that you're saying, Aaron, like you can't just, you have to be called into something. Well, I need to hear God's voice to know what I'm being called into. And I think that a lot of times what we do is we make, when we're in ministry and things are going hard, we start making pros and cons list. And we're like, well, pro, I'd make more money over here. Con, I'm not making enough money. Pro, I wouldn't have to work nights. Con, over here, I have to work nights, you know? And like, we start making a pro and con list, which isn't terrible, but Ignatius of Loyola says that's like the lowest form of discernment, right? The highest form of discernment is to hear God speak to you in prayer and to have clarity without doubt that God is calling me into this. And so you want to hear God's instructions. You want to do whatever he tells you to do. And so the pro and con list, it's important, I guess, but I think if you're really going to discern a major change in your life, really start asking the Lord, Lord, what do you want me to do? What are you saying? So that when he speaks, you know exactly what he wants from you and you can execute it. And if God wants you to go off and work in a different position in the secular world, and the fruit is part of the pros on your pro list, that's awesome. Mm-hmm. But if God doesn't want you to do that and he doesn't speak that word to you and you're doing it just because of the pro list,
2: sure,
3: you may not experience the same kind of life that God wants for you. So
1: I was going to offer testimony for that.
3: Yeah, do it.
1: But then I remembered there's a great Bluey episode about that as well.
2: Bluey,
1: the season 3 finale.
3: Could you post that in the?
2: Eliza's not of the age of Bluey. Yeah, in the show
3: episode notes. Yeah.
1: There was testimony too. So I think one of the downsides often of the pros and cons list is that it is prone to doubting yourself because ultimately the pros and cons list comes from your own.
2: That's right.
1: Discretion.
3: How does that have to do with Bluey?
1: It does.
3: Okay.
1: just watch the episode.
2: Bring a
3: box of Kleenex. Season 3 finale. Got it. Okay, awesome.
1: Monica and I were discerning a move for our family. We were moving our home. And we tried to discern through a pros and cons list. And it just led to like a very prolonged process of discernment where we sat and we stared at a pros and cons list for months and months and months. Until finally we just were like, oh yeah, we are a people who are led by the Lord. Let's sit and let's pray and let's ask. And the Lord delivered a very simple image in prayer that was confirmed by both of us. And it was like immediately all of that doubt was mitigated. And we were able to move confident in that direction, as opposed to, you know, hey, what's the best school district or driving distance or all that stuff.
3: Yeah, I love that. That's a great example.
2: It is. Yeah. Well, I also think I was going to go a similar angle just with your pros and cons list. Like, first of all, it's subjective, which you were saying, Aaron. So it's coming from me. So there's always this ability to question if I'm coming from the right angle or not. Yeah, yeah. But secondly, oftentimes we make it a numeric where are there more pros than cons?
1: Yep.
2: And like, just take the passion of Jesus Christ, for example. example. And like, there's a way to make that pros and cons list where the cons far outweigh the pros. And, but it wasn't made purely on like, but there's another way that the pros far outweigh the cons, namely every single name of the people that he desired to save. But like, you can see in that wiggle that like, it's dependent on some subjectivity. Now, of course, Jesus being God has, but you can get the analogy. I think I see that cause a lot of anxiety, actually, like in the people that I see in a discernment process and that I get to like walk with in a discernment process. A lot of times them just trying to weigh out the natural creates a tremendous amount of, but what if I choose the wrong thing?
3: Yeah, well, I mean, if we are sons and daughters of God, using reason alone to discern makes no sense.
2: That's right.
3: We're not it's laying one of the hold tools, of the all. Access to the Father's voice that we have. And so if you can't hear the Father's voice in your prayer on this, that means you're in a season of desolation. And that means that you're not supposed to make a major change in a season of desolation. So wait until God speaks and then make a decision.
2: Yeah, wait on the Lord. Yeah. That's the best. Okay, I have a fun take on this. So I wanna go at the word call real quick. So I think a lot of times in the church, we use the word call to mean feel. So I feel like I want to do this, which I'm going to just lay on the spiritual language of I feel called to do this. If you desire to do something, it's good to claim it as a desire and then begin to test that with the Lord. So I desire something different than I have right now. That doesn't mean you're called to that. It just means right now you desire something different. And talking to the Lord about desire is different than talking to the Lord about call. Because the desire, as you work that out with the Lord, might reiterate the call that you find yourself in now. It also might point towards there's a different call for you. But let's not just use language because it sounds religious and fun. I'm not saying that if you're the one asking this question, you're doing that. But I just see this all of the time. Like, Brad, I'm called to this. Brad, I'm called to that. It's like, that is like, what you are saying when you say I'm called is God has told me that I am to go this direction. Like, it's like when your mom calls out to the field when you're playing as a kid and says that dinner's ready. Like, she's calling you to dinner, right? Like, and you're responding to something that was said. You're not just like feeling like you're hungry and would like dinner right now. So you can kind of see, the reason I want to go after that is because I just want to emphasize on the other side of the coin from Dan, but I think it'll complement at the end. There is an incredible need for workers in the church. Like, there's an incredible need for the church to have people that are devoted to her causes in the world. And there just is in every strata of humanity. Like, you can look at the social work that's being done by the church, and there's desperate need for people in those arenas. Like, you can look at the ministerial aspect of the church, and there's desperate need for people in those areas. And so the reason I want to like lay out the call thing is because if you've already been called to ministry or mission in the first place, like, take that call very seriously because it's really important. And if you're just feeling the weight of that, or you're just feeling burnt out by that, or you're just feeling, allow yourself to sit with the Lord and recall how he called you to this thing that is a really important need in the church today. I just have so many experiences that I could recount that are of people that are desiring to do work for the Lord. They see how their creativity benefits ministry and all these things. And at the end of the day, they're just like, I'm afraid I'll never be able to financially support my family by doing what I think God's calling me to. That just can't be true.
3: Yeah.
2: It can't be true. But I think that's a real, like, I think that's a real fear we can see in ministry. And so I want to not just speak to those who are in the mission field, maybe considering something outside of it. I want to speak to those who employ people in the mission field. Like, if you're working at a parish, if you're a pastor that's listening right now, if you're a person that's overseeing an apostolate, let's make ways for people to be able to truly discern outside of a pros and cons list, a real call to ministry where they can help build up the church in the 21st century, because we need them. Like, we can't keep losing all of our good youth ministers to the Fortune 500 companies just because they can pay and give benefits. We need to figure out, like, oh, okay, the worker is due his or her wage. And oh, Paul says in 1 Corinthians 9 that those who are called to preach the gospel are called to live by the gospel. So how can we allow the good news that is taking place in our parish to actually benefit this person in the seat that we need them in? How can we have them actually ask people for the financial support to stay in this position? Like, maybe we as a church can only offer them $40,000 a year and they need $80,000. Well, let's have them go raise the other $40,000 so they don't have to leave. Like, let's solve these problems. And there's so many areas of passion for me in this, so I'll leave it at that for the employers. But there's tons of questions we need to ask on how to keep quality people in the mission. And if you are in the mission field, there's tons of reason for you to really be certain that you're being called out of it. Because if you've been called into it in the first place, there's such a need where I think there's a real, real weight to a discernment. I don't mean that in like a pressure way, but like just to put the proper thing there. Now, let me get to just discernment in general. If you are in the mission field and you have have seen it as a desire, but then you're seeing it as a call and you're like, how can I discern this call while in the mission field to potentially go to an office type job or a business type job or a medical type job? I think it's a lot of what's already been said, but to put it in three really easy steps, I think the first thing is, what are the options that you're discerning? And then go to the Lord with those options in the following way. Ask the Lord, Lord, what is your heart for the medical field? Like, Lord, what is your heart for business? And what are you doing in the world today in those arenas? And see, is your heart coming alive when you're hearing what he's saying about that? Can you see how your gifts fit into that? And sit with him in that. Don't be in a rush to get to the next thing. Like, that's not the point of discernment. Just be like, Lord, what's your heart for that? Because I've had a desire towards that. Oh, wow. Okay. I see your heart for that. Mm. Man, that's really bringing me life. Now, if that's the case, move to a second question, which is, what do you want me to do about this experience I'm having? Like, I'm feeling like really on fire for this thing. And let him speak to that. And then if you get certainty that he's calling you that way, then ask, when do you want me to do that? Mm-hmm. And if we can go in that order, and at any point in there, if the Lord's like, hey, no, this is just a desire that I want you to see. So for example, like it was a couple years ago. So my wife, Nina, she's in the medical field, and I was starting to have a lot of passions towards the medical field. And I still have some of those, and I haven't fully fleshed out what God is wanting me. But one of the things that we were thinking about as a medical staff here, and I was thinking, oh, there's tons of college students that are studying nursing that want to do mission in the summertime. What if like a medical staff could be possible? And I remember talking about this with other kind of more specialized staffs at Damascus. And we haven't fleshed all that out yet, but we're getting closer. Like this summer, we had the most like medical staff people we've ever had. So anyway, I think that those questions in sequential order can really provide context. So Lord, what is your heart for this arena that I'm having a desire and interest in potential call towards? What do you want me to do about that? Right? He didn't want me to leave and study to become a doctor. He wanted me to ask, what can I do within the missionary program here? And then when do you want me to do that?
3: I love that. That's awesome answer, Brad. Jack, can we get a rating? At what point does 2 cents become 4 cents?
2: Because Brad just covered the whole spectrum.
3: No, that was awesome. I loved it. The discernment components were very good.
2: Did I throw a nickel in there?
3: Yeah, that was a... Why does Aaron have a quarter over there?
2: This was semester one with Brad on
3: it was awesome. And I think if we could summarize all of these, if you are in this position and there's a don't feel like you have to stay in ministry or God won't love you anymore, and seek God's call over your life and run after that with all of your heart, mind, soul, and strength. And if the call is in ministry, gosh, like it's such a great need.
2: Yeah.
3: I mean, honestly, I hear a lot of people now, like coming from as I get older and I'm like dealing with other leaders, a lot of these leaders are coming from the secular world saying, man, how do I discern if I'm called to leave my business job and enter ministry, right? That I think the same principles we talked about
2: definitely
3: should be applied. Like, don't ever just like plateau. If you're in the secular world and you have a great job and you have incredible leadership gifts, mm-hmm, and mm-hmm, the church may need you, right? Well, the church definitely needs that, but the God may be calling you. And mm-hmm, so we should always be in constant discernment.
2: It's so good.
3: All right, Aaron, you want to close us up? Oh, actually, we're going to do mission of the week first. Brad, do you want to hit up the mission of the week?
2: Totally. So I'm going to make this short and sweet. I think this week in your prayer, don't be afraid of your desires. So I want you to write down your desires. And then what I want you to do is live out those desires day to day. So as you're writing them out, maybe you have a desire about this, then your mission is to look more into that. Or maybe even go into a place of business that you're interested in and see how they're doing it there. Like, write down your desires. Because I think in the church too often, we can be afraid of our desires because we don't know how to move on them. Don't worry about moving on them yet. Write them down. Don't allow it to make you anxious. Just allow it to be what it is. Write those down and pursue them throughout your week and just see what God does in that.
3: Jesus, I desire ice cream. I have to eat ice cream every day this week.
2: I literally thought you were going to do a callback. I desire Brad to have shorter 2 cents.
1: I'm going to praise that, right?
2: Please.
1: In the name of the Father and the Son and the Holy Spirit. Amen. Father, in Jesus' name, I pray that you would break any anxiety over the lives of those who are discerning a question like this. Jesus, allow us to discern your voice clearly. And we pray, Holy Spirit, that you would give us the gift of courage to be able to respond with confidence to the call that we hear. We pray this in Jesus' name. Amen.
2: Amen. Amen.
1: In the name of the Father, and the Son, and the Holy Spirit.
2: Amen. Amen.
3: Hey, thanks so much for listening to Beyond Damascus, the show where encounter meets mission. If you like this episode, share it with a friend and comment. If you have a question you want us to answer about mission, you can send us an email, beyond@damascus.net. That's beyond@damascus.net. And we'll see you next week as we answer other questions on mission. And always remember that
4: mission makes sense.
3: Get it?
2: Yeah.
3: Get it? Because we put sense in the jar?
2: Because sense, like, to your mind.
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10: And welcome once again to EWTN's Bookmark. I'm Doug Keck, your host, our guest author, an old friend, Joe Pierce. And Classic Literature Made Simple, 50 Great Books in a Nutshell, published by our good friends at Ignatius Press. Always great to see Mr. Joseph Pierce. Let me say it officially there. After all the programs you've done for us over the years and the number of book interviews we've done, I always associate you the most with The Lord of the Rings. You did a lot of that early on for us when the trilogy was coming out and talking about the Catholic underpinnings. And now you've got Classic Literature Made Simple. Now, we have a connection on this book here at EWTN as well, in the sense of some TV programs we did with you, right?
11: Yes, we made a series called Great Books Every Catholic Should Know, and it's based basically on this and an earlier book I wrote for Ignatius Press, which is called Literature What Every Catholic Should Know. And then sort of those two ideas together sort of came together for the series that I did for EWTN, which I hope has been a great success.
10: Right. And we also took the Nutshell idea and turned it into something, our own version of Cliff Notes, which we call Joe's Notes, which we run as spots, which hopefully have attracted some attention and inform some people, at least with the idea of maybe tantalizing the idea, maybe I should check out this book. Because I think one of the things that's surprising in this book and in talking about it is that we're not just talking about, oh, here's the books that, you know, that St. Augustine wrote, and here's the books that this holy person wrote. A lot of these books would seem on the surface not to be particularly Christian, let alone Catholic.
11: Yeah, so I mean, when we canonize saints, we canonize them for their holiness. When we canonize books, we talk about a canon of great books. So they're the greatest books of Western civilization. Well, Western civilization begins before the time of Christ. It begins with Homer, with the Iliad and the Odyssey. But the thing is that they are seeking Christ. So there's a lot of proto-Christian morality in there. C.S. Lewis likened the pre-Christian pagans such as Homer and the philosophers such as Plato and Aristotle. He said they're like the bride awaiting for the coming of the bridegroom, whereas modern neo-pagans are like the divorcee who's walked away from the marriage. So there's a very big difference between the two, and we shouldn't get them confused. So Homer and...

0: And Virgil and the great philosophers, Plato, Aristotle, are looking for God and pointing in the right direction, and we can learn from them.
1: Right, and we can't hold it against them, the fact that they were there before Christ came.
0: Exactly, accident of birth. It just happened, but to be right. Of course, we don't, Christ is not going to condemn people to hell just because they happened to be born before he became incarnate. Clearly, there's a baptism by desire and other things the church teaches about that, and I think we see that in these works. We see that in the Iliad and the Odyssey. The Iliad is about pride preceding a fall. That's very Christian morality. You know, the Odyssey is about needing to gain humility in order to have the reward of getting home. Again, very, very much something that parallels Christianity. So we can see in these works things that we should feel very comfortable with. They dovetail with our own faith.
1: Right. In the beginning, you say, it's been said quite correctly that we write as well as we read. It could also be said equally correctly that we think as well as we read. Are people reading a lot, and are they thinking a lot, and how's the writing?
0: Yeah, well, that's the trouble. Of course, we live in an age where many of us are techno-addicted. We're addicted to our gadgets. I sometimes call our gadgets our godgets, because we spend more time with our godgets than we do with our God. And so I think the reason I write books like this is to encourage people to get back and find the space for reading and prayer. These are things that require silence and time. And we have to get ourselves away from being plugged in.
1: That's a big problem. Two things that people feel like they don't have.
0: Yeah, but they spend a lot of time wasting time, you know, with their technology. They need to unplug and find 30 minutes, an hour every day to spend time with great books and in good prayer.
1: Right. Now, you talk about, generally speaking, there are two types of good books and two types of bad books. Explain.
0: Yeah, so I sometimes sort of say, so logically, there are good books, good bad books, bad good books, and bad books. Mm-hmm. In other words, a book can be good in terms of art, in terms of being well written, but also good in terms of the morality that it conveys, or it can be bad in both those senses. So a good bad book would be a book that's good as art, but bad as morality. Mm-hmm. So obviously we should concentrate on reading good books, which are both beautiful works of literature.
1: So is that like Joyce? You talk about Joyce later.
0: Joyce would be a case of somebody who writes beautifully, but he's poisoned by pride. So, you know, it's a pernicious book.
1: So that they can finally convince you to teach him or not teach him?
0: I succumbed for a couple of semesters, yeah. Mm-hmm.
1: Okay, because you talk about that. You said we needn't waste our time on bad books. What would be your example of maybe one or two books that are very popular people read, do you think fits into that bad book?
0: Well, unfortunately, almost all contemporary mainstream literature, because now, in order to get published, you have to fit a template. It's a bit like being in the Soviet Union. There has to be a positively drawn homosexual character. There has to be radical relativism as ever, any morality there is. And if you don't write to that template, then you're not published. So I would basically warn people against the New York Times bestseller list, because they're all bad books.
1: Right. In fact, many times people will complain that the list is compiled politically and that certain books are left off that should be there based on their actual sales.
0: Yeah, well, I can absolutely be that. It's about trying to direct the culture in a poisonous and destructive direction.
1: You say life is too short for us to be able to read all the good books that we have written, so why waste our time on anything else? Go on to say great books like Great Saints enrich our faith as they enrich our culture. How do they do that?
0: Yeah, well, basically, you know, we come to God through goodness, truth, and beauty, and we come to God through the power of story. Great stories is the way that Jesus reveals himself to us through his own life, death, and resurrection, and also through his parables. That quite clearly, one of the ways that we accommodate truth, that we can gain truth, is through narrative, through the telling of stories. So the great works of literature teach us about who it is to be human, hold up a mirror to who we are, and who our neighbors are, our relationship with them, our relationship with God.
1: Mm-hmm. So in a way, our Lord used to use, obviously, parables and stories in that sense of teaching lessons as well.
0: Yeah, he's showing us that basically if you want to teach about the prodigal son, we just have to use those two words, and the whole image of the story is evoked in our minds, and we see ourselves in the story as the prodigal son, as the envious brother, as the forgiving father. I mean, we're all in the story. That's how powerful a good narrative can be.
1: We all identify ourselves.
0: Yes.
1: It's interesting that over time, in a sense, the emphasis in that story has changed depending on society's view of things.
0: Well, yeah, the danger is that we have to always read a work objectively as far as possible. And obviously that ultimately is as God sees it. Mm. That's not necessarily always that easy. But if we see it through the eyes of the author, so for instance, if we judge William Shakespeare through the politics and the morality and ethos of the 21st century.
1: So like The Merchant of Venice.
0: Exactly. Well, example, I saw a performance of The Merchant of Venice back in England when I lived in England, where all the Christian characters were skinheads. And they were kicking Shylock, spitting at him. He was. It's all about the victimhood of Shylock. And that's not the play that Shakespeare wrote.
1: Wasn't even the main character.
0: He's not the main character in the play at all, right. You know. So it's a perfect example that we've got to be able to read a work objectively, which is to see it as the author of the work saw it. And that's a challenge, but that's what I try to explain in this book, is that we can... Mm. It's not that difficult to do if we just get into the habit.
1: One you point out, I thought, and it came up, I think, possibly when you were doing the series or the series of spots for us as well, was kind of the way we misunderstand Romeo and Juliet versus the way it would have been looked at the time. Explain.
0: Yeah, so basically, Shakespeare deliberately makes Juliet only 13 years old. She's a child. Romeo's older, we're not giving his age, but he's clearly an adult, able to look after himself physically and in cynical banter. And it's a cautionary tale about allowing young people allowing themselves to become so overtaken by the power of erotic passion that they lose all power to reason and in consequence cause great harm to themselves and to others.
1: Mm-hmm. Now you've got, and you alluded to, you know, the Odyssey and the Iliad, and you're dealing with, again, pagan writers, etc., that and at least Dante won't let him into heaven. I don't know whether our Lord lets them into heaven or not, but I know Virgil couldn't get out of purgatory, right? But you've got, like, Antigone, and you're talking about Sophocles, and what makes Sophocles the greatest dramatist in the history of civilization, and what do we get out of that by reading as a Christian today?
0: Well, I would say greatest other than Shakespeare, but,
1: okay,
0: but
1: certainly... That's right. In fact, you did say that.
0: Yeah, without Sophocles, we might not have had Shakespeare, though, because the foundation of drama. Well, you mentioned Antigone. Mm. Antigone is a timeless drama about religious liberty. Basically, the Caesar figure in the play, the state, right, the secular power, says that because this person is a traitor, he will not have a religious burial. And Antigone said, well, he's my brother and he has a right to religious burial, and the state does not have a right to take away his religious liberty. So she actually sacrifices herself to give her brother a religious service, a funeral service. So that's a timeless. I mean, every single generation, you have the secular power, Caesar, trying to control religion. Right. So this is not anything which is odd about the pagan times. This is something which is perennially relevant.
1: Right. Now you talk about the Aeneid, written by Virgil, who pops up later in Dante's story. A few decades before the birth of Christ and 7 centuries after the time of Homer. Now, is the idea, I always got the idea that in a sense it was the Romans' way of trying to show they actually had a greater founding than Romulus and Remus and a wolf or something.
0: Yeah, it's one upmanship over the Greeks, absolutely.
1: Right,
0: you know,
1: right.
0: If it, the Greeks, we could do better. But of course, the irony is, what is Virgil doing? He's taking the Greek epics. Without the Greek epics, he can do nothing. He's without the Greek philosophers, they can do nothing. The gods he writes about are the Greek gods. So you know, it's really standing on the shoulders of giants, and the giants he's standing on the shoulders of the Greek giants. So the joke's on the Romans, really, when we're talking about this.
1: Because Aeneas, in theory, came from Troy, right? I mean, that's
0: the story.
1: That's what the theory is supposed to be. Now, Beowulf, we all hear about Beowulf. Everybody had to sort of read some part of it at some point. We were in high school, probably. And you say that the Beowulf poet was almost certainly a monk who was a contemporary of St. Bede, the Venerable. But you also point out that one of the big, I guess, theories about it is that this was a monk who really was a closet pagan, and if otherwise, it would have been much more Christian in its orientation. But you disagree with that.
0: Yeah, I mean, basically, everyone agrees he was almost certainly a Benedictine monk, because they were the only people doing any writing at the time. He's around the same time as Bede. That's helpful, because we know the sort of culture he's writing in, profoundly Catholic England at the time. And if you actually read Beowulf, it's a warning warning against the heresy of Pelagianism, the heresy of you can get to heaven without the need of the sacraments or the church. Mm-hmm. So it's a warning against that. Beowulf's the most powerful warrior in the world with the most powerful sword, but he cannot defeat supernatural demonic evil with physical strength, human will, or human technology. You actually need the magic sword, the sword of grace, which is given as a mm-hmm. gift, and it's with that that he kills the demon. Mm-hmm. So this is basically very orthodox understanding of theology, which is playing itself out in the story.
1: In the image of the dragon.
0: The dragon is certainly the image of the devil in it, and mm-hmm. that final part of the story is a representation of the Passion of Christ. Again, numerical clues that Beowulf chooses 12 apostles. One's a traitor.
1: Right, I thought that was interesting. Right.
0: Yeah, so these are numerical clues that allow us to see the parallels between Beowulf's passion and death and the passion, death, and resurrection of Christ.
1: Now, another one, the one that was very popular and probably more has been talked about is the Divine Comedy. You make the point that Dante was an avid disciple of the angelic doctor, St. Thomas Aquinas. Why is that important to understand in understanding Dante?
0: Yeah, well, basically, first of all, of course, St. Thomas Aquinas is called the angelic doctor because he's probably the most important Catholic theologian and philosopher. And Dante's a disciple of him. So we need to read the Divine Comedy Thomistically, mm-hmm. In the light of Thomistic theology and philosophy. In other words, in the light of the teachings of the Church. Mm-hmm. So the Divine Comedy is a profoundly orthodox work because it's written by a profoundly orthodox poet.
1: Mm-hmm. Who had some political axes to grind at the same time, I believe, during some of this, didn't he?
0: He did, which is why you've got to have the footnotes, because he's dealing with a lot of topical stuff, mm-hmm. About the 13th century.
1: Italian which politics.
0: Italian politics.
1: And also who shows up in hell and who you might. But I thought the greatest image he had was the idea of at the heart of hell is frozen.
0: Yes.
1: And the wings of the devil effectively keep the devil trapped.
0: Yes.
1: As he flaps his wings, he just keeps it cold so he can't escape.
0: Yeah, this idea that ultimately evil is futile and impotent, you know. Right. And I think the other thing about it, of course, the whole story, the Divine Comedy, reflects the Triduum. So it begins on Maundy Thursday, begins on the Holy Thursday. Dante descends into hell on Good Friday. He emerges from hell into the foot of Mount Purgatory into the light of the sun on Easter Sunday morning, and ascends Mount Purgatory and ascends into heaven during the Easter Octave. So it's very liturgical work as well.
1: Right, and Beatrice is the one who takes him there because Virgil, in theory, can't go, right?
0: Right, exactly. It's grace. Basically, Beatrice, the Blessed Virgin Mary sends St. Lucy, the patron saint of the blind, who asks Beatrice, who asks Virgil. So this is like a communion of saints, mm-hmm. That we can't do anything without the help of grace, and that grace comes through the communion of saints and the help of the saints in heaven.
1: It's interesting, too, because you also earlier talked in the book about the connection between Penelope, obviously, from the Odyssey, and then Portia, from the Merchant of Venice, and then a connection also with Beatrice. The women are an important part of the salvation story.
0: Exactly. The idea of the perfect feminine, so again, it prefigures the Blessed Virgin Mary in the case of Penelope, and reflects back on the Blessed Virgin as regards Shakespeare's Portia and Dante's Beatrice.
1: Now, this one would people would see as being a little more overtly, which is the Canterbury Tales by Chaucer. Now, I didn't realize he hadn't actually finished the work. Is that true?
0: No, it was a very ambitious work, and when he died he hadn't finished, so he said they're fragments. But I would say one thing, that the story is made up of stories. Mm-hmm. So the point is that the individual tales, such as the nun's priest tale, are completed stories. Mm-hmm. But the whole overall, all of the pilgrims were supposed to tell two stories each, and he died long before he managed to achieve that.
1: Yeah, I was trying to remember, I don't remember if you commented on here, but I remember hearing that at times that the religious didn't always come out so well in the Canterbury Tales, but like the local parish priest or the parson came out much better.
0: Exactly. In the depiction of the parson in the general prologue, we have one of the beautiful ideal portraits of a saintly priest, mm-hmm. and his brother, the ploughman, is a saintly layman. But yeah, against that, we've got corrupt friars and corrupt monks and corrupt prioresses. Mm-hmm. I mean, corruption in the church, like the poor, is always with us, right?
1: So, did our Lord say that they would always be with us, or they just followed along? What about Sir Gawain and the Green Knight? This is one you hear the name, nobody knows what it is, but there was a movie that was done not too long ago about
0: I think
1: this.
0: It was a recent film, which I have not seen, but J.R.R. Tolkien's obviously a favourite of mine. He translated Sir Gawain the Green Knight from the Middle English, from the English of the Middle Ages. Mm-hmm. But again, Sir Gawain the Green Knight, the story begins during the Christmas season, ends during the Christmas season. The pilgrimage begins on All Souls Day. He's in the desert during the penitential season of Advent. Mm-hmm. So again, as with Dante, it follows liturgical imagery and symbolism.
1: Mm-hmm. Now, all of these particular stories, you've got Caesar, Julius Caesar, and Hamlet, and Othello, obviously, and as well as King Lear. And you're a strong proponent of the idea that Shakespeare came at things from a Catholic perspective, right?
0: Absolutely. So I've actually done two series
1: BWTN,
0: and the first was based upon my book The Quest for Shakespeare, which shows the biographical evidence for Shakespeare's Catholicism, and the second series of the BWTN was based upon my second book Through Shakespeare's Eyes, which shows the textual evidence from the plays. So that's what I'm doing there as well.
1: Right.
0: I'm covering more plays in this book than I managed to cover in the series.
1: Right, and also Macbeth and even Antony and Cleopatra. And you talk about at the end is The Tempest, one of the many mysteries surrounding the life of William Shakespeare. You say is the reason for his early retirement when he was still in his 40s at the height of his power, still apparently in good health. So was there a certain amount of religious politics involved with that, you're thinking?
0: Oh, yes. At this point, basically, there was a Puritan historian who was connecting Shakespeare with the Jesuits. The Puritans were on the rise. About 30 years later, they would close the theaters down. Mm. So, yes, I think things were getting very, very dangerous, and Shakespeare got to the stage where I've had enough of this. I'm going to retire to Stratford-upon-Avon and spend the last few years of my life in peace, which is basically what he did.
1: And because of the Catholic aspects were in the storylines.
0: Exactly.
1: And
0: he was not prepared to write anodyne stories devoid of the deepest meanings, which of course religious meanings.
1: Right.
0: So therefore, when they tried to silence him, he retired rather than be censored,
1: right.
0: Basically.
1: Right. There was a very popular musical in the 60s, Man of La Mancha, with Impossible Dream. And Don Quixote, you talk about Cervantes. I didn't realize he fought at the Battle of Lepanto.
0: He did. He was wounded at the Battle of Lepanto, actually. Right. So he's actually a hero of Christendom as a warrior, as well as being... Because Don Quixote is often called the first ever novel.
1: Why is it called? You mentioned that, too. Why is that the case?
0: Well, prior to that, basically, the narratives were either in verse form, they were in poetry form, such as The Gawain, The Green Knight, Dante's Divine Comedy. Mm. So to have a prose narrative was novel. Novel.
1: There you go. Very
0: so
1: good.
0: There you go.
1: You said it. How did Gulliver's Travels get in here? One thing is great is for people to understand where the word Yahoo came from, but besides a search engine that nobody uses anymore. But you talk about Jonathan Swift in Dublin. Now, he wasn't Catholic, but he was a High Church Anglican.
0: High Church
1: of Ireland,
0: Anglican.
1: Church of Ireland.
0: Yeah, he said Church of Ireland, High Church Anglican. An enemy of Puritanism, an enemy of the new Enlightenment humanism, which basically becomes secularism. Mm. So Gulliver's Travels, I mean, Gulliver is a sort of gullible traveler. His name, Gullible Traveler. So the story is about this person who's basically hoodwinked by all the fads and fashions of the age and is made to look foolish thereby. So it's a warning against following fashions instead of following truth, basically.
1: I just wish he came up with names that weren't so hard to pronounce. and the people he'd visit, he'd also have these interesting, outside of Lilliput, everybody else was somewhat... tough to understand, the name of that giant girl, etc. Mary Shelley's Frankenstein, one of the influential novels of the 19th century, one of the most confused and confusing. Well, isn't it just about somebody who thinks they can be God? No?
0: Well, that's the large part of it. So the subtitle of it is the modern Prometheus. Mm. Prometheus, is, of course, a rebel against God and God's power.
1: Because of fire, right?
0: He steals the gift of fire.
1: Right.
0: So he's a Satan figure. So that's a large part of it. But it's a bit confusing because the author was sort of confused by various philosophies. It's a bit of a mixed up novel.
1: Right.
0: But the mythological aspect of it about trying to play God is absolutely true.
1: Right. Yeah. I mean, her husband there was an interesting thought process going on at the time. You actually have a book called The Path to Rome, and that's the finest work of literature that Hilaire Belloc ever wrote. Why do you think it's his best? And
0: Well, first of all, I'm agreeing with him, which is good.
1: Okay, right, okay.
0: he thought it was his best work. Okay. It's certainly his most literary.
1: Like the other one, The Four Men, I thought you thought maybe that was even better.
0: I love it as much. I mean, there's a bit of a difference between an objective judgment, what's the best, and what's your favorite.
1: Okay.
0: So, it's subjective. But you know, it's basically the path to Rome is a real pilgrimage that Belloc took to Rome at the turn of the 20th century, mm-hmm. but there's all sorts of metaphorical stuff going on. So the pilgrimage is also it's us, as in a Divine mm-hmm. Comedy, that the pilgrim is an everyman figure. So we are also on the pilgrimage, and the pilgrimage to Rome is the pilgrimage of life. Rome is heaven. So there's all sorts of metaphorical, parabolic. It's a parable of every man's journey to heaven, basically.
1: Right. The Lord of the World. Now, this is one that that has come up, and our recent Holy Father, who passed on, had even talked about the Lord of the World. And this is Robert U. Benson. It seemed to have been a work that most people don't know about, but is pretty important in the sense of where we are today.
0: Yeah, so you and I were chatting before the show about the two great dystopian novels of the 20th century, 1984 and Brave New World. But I think Lord of the World should be seen with those two as a triumvirate. Robert Hugh Benson was a Catholic priest, so it's looking at this dystopian future from a profoundly Catholic perspective and the dangers of the rise of secular humanism and tyranny, and how should Catholics respond to that. And it's very timely and timeless.
1: And also the book By What Authority?
0: Yes, yeah, so Robert Hugh Benson, again, was many people haven't heard of him. He was a convert to the faith, son of the Archbishop of Canterbury, became a priest. But
1: that's
0: also
1: why it was such a big deal that he converted.
0: Exactly. He was probably the most, other than Newman's conversion, probably the most controversial conversion of the whole period. But, you know, he wrote a number of best-selling novels prior to World War I. He died tragically young. Many of them were historical novels about the persecution of the church during the reigns of Henry VIII and Elizabeth I. So By What Authority is one of those historical novels.
1: And, of course, you have in here The Hobbit, The Lord of the Rings. So other ones. What about Vinland? That was an odd one, you think. I mean, what are the Vikings doing?
0: Yeah, well, George Mackay Brown, the author of that, was from the Orkney Islands, the north of Scotland. Mm-hmm. He won all sorts of literary prizes, a major writer and poet. But that's, again, a profoundly Catholic work based upon a true story, the history of the time of the conversion of the Orkney Islands to Catholic Christianity. And there's a really profound ending where basically his death is mystically like sailing into the mystic west at the end of Lord of the Rings, to heaven. I mean, it's a work that people don't know they should know, which is why it's in the book.
1: So let me ask you a question. If somebody was thinking here, gee, there's like 50 different works here, does it matter which one I start on?
0: No, it doesn't. And I think the good thing about the book, you don't have to start from page one of the book either. You just dip in. But no, those 50 great books are books that we all should try to find time to read. We can read them in any order we like, and as many as we like. And my main hope is it will serve as an appetizer, that basically people read that and say, well, that particular book, that sounds interesting. I'm going to go and read it. So I'm hoping that this will be something that takes people further up and further in to reading the books in full, rather than just the summaries offer there.
1: Right. Well, so should somebody start with one of the smaller books? Like, well, everybody in high school read Lilies of the Field because it was 100 pages. you end up with a tome, and it's like, how am I going to get through this?
0: Well, it's a bit like if you go to the gym, you don't start lifting weights, you're too heavy for you.
1: Right.
0: So yeah, you know yourself, and start small. And then when you can take when you take whole foods,
1: right,
0: when you're heavier food, then read some of the others.
1: Speaking of that, what are you working on? You're always working on something.
0: Well, the book I'm working on, I'm currently writing a series for Crisis Magazine called Unsung Heroes of Christendom. Mm-hmm. So it's about heroes of the church that are not as well known as they should be, mm-hmm. for whatever reason.
1: Who would be an example of one?
0: Where should I begin? So some of the English martyrs that no one's heard of. So St. Henry Walpole, for instance. Okay. You know, very, very fascinating stories. Or people like Marshall McLuhan, who used to be very well known,
1: sure,
0: but it's now largely forgotten, and
1: that's
0: so
1: right.
0: Trying to resurrect people that were very important in the past.
1: We have very cool medium, you know, that's
0: exactly.
1: That's right. Marshall McLuhan, very good. Thank you so much, Joe.
0: My pleasure.
1: Always a
0: Thank
1: pleasure
0: you.
1: Being with you. The one and only Joe Pierce, of course, classic literature made simple, as only he could do it. 50 great books in a nutshell, published by our friends at Ignatius Press, naturally available through our EWTN religious catalog. 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
3: 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On May 2nd, we celebrate the feast of St. Athanasius, bishop, confessor, and doctor of the Church. Athanasius was born in the late 3rd century to a Christian family in Alexandria. He was ordained a deacon by St. Alexander, the bishop of Alexandria, and assisted Alexander at the Council of Nicaea, which anathematized the infamous and widespread heresy of Arianism that denied the divinity of Christ. Not long after the council, Alexander died, and Athanasius succeeded him as bishop. For almost his entire life, Athanasius was persecuted by the Arians, who hated him for his orthodoxy and his effective role at Nicaea. He was exiled 5 separate times and was often on the run or in hiding from threats to his life. At one point, Pope Liberius, the first pontiff to never be canonized, was forced by Arian pressure to directly suppress Athanasius. At this height of the crisis, so many bishops and others had succumbed to the heresy or to threats that the intrepid bishop became known as Athanasius Contra Mundum, or Athanasius Against the World. He remained a beacon of truth to the entire church and died peacefully in the year of our Lord 373 after 7 years of relative peace in his see, with the eventual defeat of the heresy in sight. Also honored on this day are Saints Vindemio, Eugenius, and Longinus, bishops martyred by the Arians, St. Wiberata, a patroness of libraries, and many other martyrs, confessors, and holy virgins. For more about the saints and seasons of the Catholic Church, visit thestationofthecross.com/saints-and-seasons.
5: So it is definitely very appropriate to get angry, to feel frustrated, especially when we see people, especially pastors in certain offices, who lead others to sin. 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Caritas in veritate is a fundamental principle, charity in truth. And the basic point I want to make is this: bad shepherds do not justify being bad sheep. 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

0: EWTN Global Catholic Radio Network presents Vatican Insider with Joan Lewis. Each week, Joan brings you news from inside the Vatican and the Church around the world, as well as interviews and answers to your questions. Now, here's the host of Vatican Insider, Joan Lewis.
1: Well, I want to welcome my listeners to another wonderful edition of Vatican Insider. And it's always wonderful because my guests are always wonderful. And this week I have two guests, very dear friends of mine, Ashley and John Narona. We've known each other for a lot of years. Yeah, how many
2: years? 17 years.
1: 17 years. Yeah. Wow, indeed. So they have some wonderful stories to tell us, and I'm going to talk to each one of them about their individual stories and then, of course, how they met and then the current project that they're working on, which is the biggest member of their lives. So, welcome, Ashley.
2: Joan, buongiorno. So happy to be with you today.
1: Well, and likewise, and John. Welcome.
3: Thank you, Joan. So happy to be on this program.
1: We do go back a long while.
2: Yes.
1: We've shared some wonderful moments. John, I'm going to start with you when talking about background. And you're an engineer by education, but as you write on the Truth and Beauty Project, your project on the website, you've gone from the lab to the classroom and teaching. So tell me about your diverse educational background and your journey to a classroom.
3: Yeah, I think it's a beautiful journey of how we think something's going to fulfill us in life. And then when we trust God with our lives and our future, he has different plans which he unveils in his own time. So at one time, I loved anything to do with mathematics and engineering and logic. And then it's so beautiful and paradoxical that God allowed me to get the highest level of technology, heading up future technology initiatives for Verizon Global. And this is when I felt that here I'm building systems and not building people. But also, I had a crisis where I couldn't explain my faith to most of the atheists in the technology world in simple secular language. And so I didn't have any of the humanities in my background. So that's when I wrestled with God for about a year and a half and then pulled away from my dream job and ended up doing a master's in philosophy and then theology and came to Rome to do a doctorate in bioethics. And here I am, 17 years later.
1: I mean, John, that is so wonderful when I think of how I myself and perhaps anyone listening to us now, how we might have been asked by someone who's curious about our faith, who is not of our faith, and they want to know why we believe something. And sometimes we can't explain it in good terms. Maybe the three of us can now simply because of our work. But even the average person in the pew who does go to Mass, who understands the faith and everything, you may find yourself lacking words. But now you have those words. So in this wrestling match then that you mentioned, God won.
3: Oh, he sure did. And he took me to a whole new level of my own journey in faith to get to a point where I can understand the faith with no contradictions and with a beautiful sense and spirit of continuity across all different fields.
1: Oh, how beautiful. Now, are you a doctoral candidate now? Or
3: yeah.
1: You have?
3: Mm-hmm.
1: Yes, you are.
3: Doctoral
1: and you're studying?
3: Team. So bioethics is my field of my doctorate.
1: Oh, such a necessary field today. Absolutely. We just can't separate biology and sciences from ethics. We really, really can't.
3: Absolutely.
1: Now, Ashley, tell us a little bit about yourself, your educational background. I know it's in communications, relevant radio, still a part of your life, etc.
2: Mm-hmm. So my first profession was in international marketing, and I enjoyed that so much, but I just felt that I needed to be able to take accountability for my faith, and I wanted to go further in it. So I decided to do a master's in theology on the side as I was continuing my work, because I was a person who had gone to Catholic grade school, high school, and university, and still left saying, what does it mean to be a Catholic? How do I live that? And so, therefore, I did that master's on the side. And when I was finished, I was really surprised when I heard God saying, nope, more. I want you to do more. So I started looking into what other programs might be. And then suddenly, I found the perfect graduate program, but there was one little catch. It was located in Rome, Italy.
1: Oh, what a shame.
2: Right? So John and I were preparing for marriage at the time, and so I called him. He was living in D.C. I was in Philadelphia, and I said, John, what would you think of Rome? And he said, whoa, let me think about that. Let me pray about that. He said he hung up the phone, and 30 seconds later, he was just washed with peace, and he knew. So the next thing we knew, not only were we preparing for marriage, we were now preparing for a move across the sea.
1: Wow. Well, I remember at one of our first meetings at your very first apartment in Rome, seeing the beautiful pictures of your wedding. So you had two weddings, though.
2: Well, yes, we did, because we were married in John's hometown of Bangalore, India, at the Church of St. Patrick. And so we had this lovely wedding where we were able to incorporate traditions from both of our families, so this to bring both of our cultures together in such a beautiful way. But then we went back to the United States, and we didn't do a honeymoon per se, but we drove around and we visited friends and family, and we just shared our joy. And in every place we went, we had a formula. We would go to a church and have adoration, a mass of Thanksgiving, and then some kind of party.
1: Yeah,
2: so
1: sure.
2: We got to keep the celebration going. And actually, 17 years later, we haven't stopped the celebration.
1: Well, you never should.
2: Yeah.
1: You never should. I have a little thing hanging on a door in my living room. I'll show you later. And it's all about Christmas joy and the joy of the Christmas season. And why should I take it down?
2: Mm-hmm.
1: Why shouldn't we have joy all year? And now that we are in the Easter season, we have to be able to explain why our faith gives us joy. When people say, why are you always so joyful? Mm-hmm. If part of our answer is, first among everything, is my faith, we have to be able to tell them why, you know, why we have that joy.
2: Yeah.
1: And you're right, marriage, you know, you keep it up and you share it with others, and perhaps the contagion of with people who are thinking of marriage, you never know. What did you first do when you came to Rome?
2: Well, we did a little bit of everything at first, and eventually I became the director of communications for a foundation here called the Holy Cross Foundation.
1: Associated with the University of the Holy Cross.
2: Exactly, to try to help priests from developing countries have the opportunity to study here in Rome. And then eventually John and I started teaching at some of these different pontifical universities, which is very close to our hearts. We both really enjoyed teaching a lot. And then we both were at the Vatican for a while. I at the Difficult Council for Social Communications.
1: Yeah.
2: Exactly. And John with the Reform Commission of the Pope as a consultor. And we've just had a lot of adventures that we would never have expected, but we keep asking the Lord where he wants us. And at the moment, it seems he is asking us to be here. So we stay. But it's funny because people ask us all the time a very logical question, which is, what are your long-term plans?
1: Sure.
2: And they're very surprised when we say we don't have any, because we just feel like this is where we're meant to be now. But who knows what the Lord will say next month or next year or whatever it may be.
1: Exactly. And John, how did you link up with the various universities in Rome?
3: So initially, when I was doing my doctorate in bioethics, I felt that that was a perfect bridge between technology and ethics. So ethics, basically not morality in a theological sense, but the ability to explain what is good or best for human flourishing from a purely philosophical perspective. And there was a huge void. Those who were in the ethical field didn't know technology, and the other way around. So this was a beautiful way to be a Pontia bridge. But then eventually, I was asked to start teaching for an American Catholic College's study abroad program, and then I was asked to be the director of that program. So that was a beautiful way to now use what I had studied all these years to be able to teach. But I decided I want to teach in a very integrated manner, to integrate all different fields together, no matter what subject I was teaching.
1: Sure.
3: Eventually, it was the Pontifical University of the Holy Cross that made a request to me that truly helped me see how God sees and knows even the deepest desires of our heart, because when I left the world of technology, I had these pangs and longs to always be in touch with technology. And I stayed in touch and everything, but I thought I'd never get back to that. So when they asked me to teach a course that was called Technology from a Philosophical and Practical Perspective, I just couldn't believe it, that here I was able to get back to technology and teach something in a very dynamic and integrated manner to help priests and others be able to use technology for the good.
1: Communicator, we think of recent popes. John Paul was known as the great communicator. Mm-hmm. He communicated when he was a priest, and then a bishop, mm-hmm. and then a cardinal. He knew communications was absolutely necessary to the priesthood, mm-hmm. as much as it would be to anybody who was a journalist or somehow in the media. You have to communicate. You have to know the truth of whatever your industry or field is, mm-hmm. and you have to be able to communicate it well. And that I do know that Holy Cross is known for all of its communication courses. So a little bit of a background for each of you individually and how you've, over the years, have helped each other and inspired each other, not to speak of all the people such as myself. So now let's turn to your big project, the Truth and Beauty Project. So how and when was that born?
2: Back in 2017, I could say that it was born by accident in the sense that we were trying to create this, but it turns out the Lord was leading us toward it. So bit by bit, we were moving closer and closer. We were really inspired by Colossians 1:19-20 and the idea that all things are to be of Christ. They come to fulfillment in Christ, and everything is under his authority. And how can we then create a world, create a culture that reflects that? And we decided it was by working with individuals, because what happens is that individuals, if you talk about concentric circles, right?
1: Oh, sure.
2: They go home and then they affect their families and their neighbors and,
1: exactly.
2: and there's then the society and then the world. And so we created the Truth and Beauty Project as a way for people to come to Rome and have a week-long, what we call immersion. And immersion is a
1: yes.
2: faith experience. So it goes really deep into touching the body, mind, and soul. That's why we call it an immersion. But we teach people a foundation of their faith. So we give them theology, philosophy, metaphysics, anthropology, scripture, but we do it all through beauty, because we all know how powerful beauty is and how beauty just goes right to the heart. And so the idea is that by equipping people to do this, then they now are firm in their identities as Christians,
1: right.
2: and then can share it.
1: Well, they probably, words they never thought would be part of their life, like you said, anthropology,
2: mm-hmm.
1: you know, philosophy.
2: Mm-hmm.
1: Oh, philosophy always gave me the willies. That was like,
2: yeah.
1: I don't think I can do that or be one. Well, that was because I didn't know what it was about. So,
2: sure.
1: you know, you
2: right.
1: you do have to try. You wrote on the Truth and Beauty website, which I will be putting on my blog when I post the news of our interview. You wrote, since 2008, we've been living and loving the Dolce Vita in Rome. Speakers, media personalities, theologians, and pontifical university professors, we share a passion for the renewal of faith and culture. In 2017, we founded this institute to create the immersion with knowledge and beauty to teach what it means to make your life a masterpiece. We also offer a scholarship program, we can talk about that, made possible by wonderful donors to help set the faith of young adults from around the world on fire. Well, let's look at that scholarship program, because somebody coming here, this will cover a week of being in Rome. Is that what it's about, or
2: yes.
1: how does that work?
2: So we have a scholarship program that we offer especially to young adults. So young adults between 18 and 30, because we know that that time of life is so important to build that firm foundation.
1: Yes.
2: And it's hard to get that in life.
1: Yeah.
2: And so the scholarship program allows then young people within that age bracket to come from all over the world and to participate. So we just finished an immersion with 17 young adults. They came from 9 different countries. And it's awesome. I mean, it's such a gift. We always say for us to be able to kind of sit in the front row and watch the transformation, watch what the Lord's doing in their hearts.
1: Oh, absolutely. Well, it's a two-way street. I mean, you're imparting with all of your knowledge, your experience, your talents, etc. You are imparting so much to other people, but you have to learn from them. It just becomes
2: mm-hmm.
1: a dialogue,
2: mm-hmm.
1: and even, you know, in a different generation. The scholarship does help defray some of the expenses mm-hmm. then for these people
2: yeah.
1: who participate.
2: It covers their tuition, it covers their lodging, their food, etc. And then we also have a second track for everybody else. So any group, any organization can come to us and say, you design an immersion just for us.
1: Okay.
2: So we do that also, and we're preparing right now for a wonderful group from Colorado who this priest has this vision for his parish. He says, I'm getting ready to retire, but how can I keep my parish growing and going forward in leadership? And so he chose 20 people, 10 couples who he feels are leaders within his parish, and they range from about 35 to 55 years of age.
1: Wow.
2: And he's sending them to us to raise them as evangelists for

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5: Welcome back to Vatican Insider and part two of my conversation with two friends who have been in Rome for many years, John and Ashley Nerona. Anyone in Rome with even a remote link to the church, people working in the Vatican, the Roman Curia, our seminary here in Rome, etc., will have at some point crossed paths with Ashley and John. They have wonderful stories, and together as a couple, their story is their truth and beauty project. What I'm hearing you say, too, is so amazing because all of these people, whether they come from a huge parish or the group of 17 you just mentioned, they're all going to go back and talk to others. So just to think of how many, even if you were only to multiply each of those guests by three, it's probably closer to 5 or 10. That's a huge number of people who can be influenced, even though they were not in Rome, for the Truth and Beauty Immersion Project. So that must bring a big smile to your face, I would think, after every group that you have.
6: Yeah, I think not just a smile, but the biggest, happiest spirit of joy that you spoke about earlier. Because I think one of the aspects of the founding of the Truth and Beauty Project goes back to two crises we had in our life. So one of the crises was the fact that we couldn't have children of our own. And so we prayed and prayed, and after we couldn't have children, God gave us this gift of peace, but also helped us realize that we would have many, many spiritual children. And so this way we can dedicate all of our energy towards these programs forming, whether it's priests or seminarians or religious sisters and the lay faithful who may know bits and pieces of their faith, but now they come to Rome and get this deep, really holistic sense of the beauty of the faith and
5: all the individual threads of a tapestry. Well, I can certainly relate to your story because growing up, my generation anyway, the thing that you thought you were going to do was going to be automatic, was going to be marriage. And I wanted that. My mom and dad, beautiful marriage, 16 aunts and uncles, great marriages and so forth. And God had other plans for me. So I have 9 nieces and nephews, 28 great nieces and nephews, and spiritual brothers and sisters and children all around the world of all different ages because of my work in many, many different ways. But the people I've met in my work and the people that you meet, you know, through what you do, I hope you're writing a book or something. I want to tell you, I was so struck on your website by your spiritual board of directors. You have an actual board of directors. Very influential, wonderful, talented people. But tell us about your spiritual board of directors.
7: Yes, well, they take really good care of us, and they are sort of the wind beneath the wings of the Truth and Beauty Project. So one is Pope St. John Paul II, who you, of course, brought up as a patron of communication. And considering that so much of this program is about communicating the faith, sharing it, it was just very natural to ask him, to invite him to be on our spiritual board. Also, Pier Giorgio Frassati.
5: Love him. Yeah. Oh my gosh, I've known about him and his relatives. You must know the Gavronskis, Wanda Gavronska. Yes.
7: So inspirational.
5: Yes.
7: Huh?
5: And he will be canonized this summer, as a matter of fact. And then you have St. Catherine of Siena.
7: also a patroness of communicators and of Italy as well, which is, of course, where we're living. Although our Truth and Beauty Project is based technically in the United States as a 501c3, we live here and we operate here. So she, as the patroness of communicators, is very important to us. And then St. Philip Neri,
8: yes,
7: the apostle of Rome, who found such incredibly creative ways to evangelize. You know, that's something that inspires us, the way that he wanted to show how good the faith was. He wasn't about just saying, don't do this, don't do that. I mean, that's there, right? But he found this ways to express it, to make people want to be part of it. And he brought out the joy of the faith.
8: Yeah.
7: And so we really try to do that in our work.
6: Yeah. And what's common to our board of spiritual directors is the idea that all of them transformed both the faith and culture
8: and
6: during different times in history, which was the second crisis that we had to address. The fact that, so if we go back to the 14th century with St. Catherine of Siena and then St. Philip Neri, it was a combination of not only the faith but also culture that was in need of reform. And then you come to Pope John Paul II, who had communism, so many problems both in Europe and the world that he did so much to address.
8: Right.
6: And so the idea was that in 2017, there was also a new challenge. So with social media and TikTok and everything reaching so many at breakneck speed and challenging them with what they claimed was going to fulfill people, we felt that if we were only giving this dynamic integrated education to priests and those who come to Rome for higher theological or philosophical foundation, we have to share this with everyone.
8: Absolutely.
6: And bring that spirit that these spiritual board of director members did in their own time, their own way, but now we have to use our time and our means to transform society.
8: And John, I mean, that's a century after the enormous upheaval of World War I, mm-hmm. and then the rise of communism, how many cultures were affected by mm-hmm. that. And you look at, if we look back at Pope John Paul, a Polish pope, we have a man whose country, when it was not a geopolitical unity, actually was held together by the faith. Really, a very, very extraordinary story. Well, I hope your story and your life in Rome and your influence on people, I hope that many, many more are able to take advantage of this gorgeous project. Maybe I'll sign up for a week and see what I can learn,
7: yes.
8: You know. So
7: yes.
8: I did learn in an earlier talk before we began this interview that you will be doing the Camino in Spain.
7: We are. This is going to be our first out of Rome Truth and Beauty Project immersion. And so we are taking a group and we're going to be doing meditations every day and exegesis of scripture. And we're just really looking forward to the experience.
8: Oh, that has to be wonderful. I actually have a couple of friends in the United States, a couple, and they did the entire Camino.
7: Wow.
8: They didn't do part of it. They didn't do the last 10 miles. They did the entire Camino and only had a backpack.
7: Oh,
8: that,
7: wow.
8: That's all they had. She gave up makeup and things like that.
7: Right.
8: What they didn't feel was, you know, essential. And you'd have to bring medicine or something like that.
7: Mm-hmm,
8: but
7: sure.
8: The clothes you'd have to wash when you found facilities. Mm-hmm. You'd wash your hair when you found a little bottle of shampoo in a facility. You know, so. But it has to be, of course, tiring physically, but so energizing spiritually.
6: Mm-hmm. So. And the goal behind that was to reach all people everywhere, to be all things to all men, and to reach people wherever they are. So if someone is not so prone to come to Rome for a theological experience, well, they may love nature. They may love physical activity. So this way it gives people that chance to come on this experience and then to experience the beauty of spiritual renewal too. And also we felt that we need to reach people with the latest technology. So we are using a local center in Rome with Catholic-controlled AI. So then anyone can ask any questions. It's not going to go outside of the Catholic rails and give them any answer to any question they may have. So now no one can say we don't have the formation from the church, because here they can do what modern culture is doing, which is going to AI, but this is going to be fully Catholic in its approach.
8: Thank the Lord. Someday I'll fully understand AI, but that's one thing. I think I could define tenets of my faith much better than I could define in 10, you know, easy words, AI. But, well, our time has come to a close, and I want to thank you both. And I make a big mistake every time I record someone, because I'm supposed to say halfway through the interview, for somebody who may have just tuned in, my guests today are Ashley and John Noronha. I get so involved in the conversation that I forget to do that. So, folks, we've reached the end of our time. I have been

0: Thank you so much for your dedication to serving the church. It means so much.
1: It's my joy.
2: Yeah.
1: Yes.
2: Yeah, it's such a great privilege to be a part of this. As Ashley said, you've been doing this for longer than we've been around.
1: Maybe longer than you've been on Earth. I don't know.
2: But so many popes and part of history in the center of the church, so it's an absolute joy.
1: Well, God bless you, and have a wonderful Easter season and Camino.
2: Thank you.
0: Thank you, Joan.
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0: May is the month of Mary. 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
1: Is a Did You Know moment with Sandra McDevitt. Did you know how the state of Israel got its name? Although there have always been Jewish people in what we know as the Holy Land, many more were scattered throughout Europe for almost 2,000 years. In 1947, the UN recognized the right of the Jewish people to establish a homeland. But what was it to be called? Zion? Judea? Herzliya? Israel? Judea was popular, but the historical land was just around Jerusalem. David Ben-Gurion, Israel's first prime minister, chose the name of Israel just 2 days before the establishment of the nation, May 14, 1948. He announced, "We hereby declare the establishment of a Jewish state in the land of Israel to be known as the State of Israel." So now you know how the State of Israel got its name. I'm Sandra McDevitt for EWTN Radio.
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10: We want to invite you to pray the rosary with us. The rosary is many things, but perhaps the best way to think about the rosary is to think about it as a spiritual place, as an invisible chapel that you can enter into even in a busy time of life. And in a place like this, to enter into silence, into prayerfulness, and to follow the events of the life of our Lord Jesus Christ as they must have been seen by the eyes of his mother. We celebrate the rosary with Mary, but of course that means we celebrate it with Jesus. And we look on him in the mysteries of grace and salvation as his mother and Joseph and the apostles must have seen these events. So quietly enter into your own spirit and join us as we offer the rosary to God in honor of Christ and his mother.

0: first five decades of the Rosary are called the Joyful Mysteries. They're called joyful because they represent the early events in the life of Christ and the joy that his mother would have had at these events. In the name of the Father, and of the Son, and of the Holy Spirit, amen. I believe in God, the Father Almighty, creator of heaven and earth, and in Jesus Christ, his only Son, our Lord, who was conceived by the Holy Spirit, born of the Virgin Mary, suffered under Pontius Pilate, was crucified, died, and was buried. He descended into hell. The third day he rose again from the dead, and he ascended into heaven, and is seated at the right hand of God, the Father Almighty, from whence he shall come to judge the living and the dead.
1: I believe in the Holy Spirit, the Holy Catholic Church, the communion of saints, the forgiveness of sins, the resurrection of the body, and life everlasting. Amen.
0: Our Father, who art in heaven, hallowed be thy name. Thy kingdom come, thy will be done, on earth as it is in heaven.
1: Give us this day our daily bread, and forgive us our trespasses, as we forgive those who trespass against us. And lead us not into temptation, but deliver us from evil. Amen.
0: Let us offer the next three Aves, that we will have an increase of faith, hope, and love. Hail Mary, full of grace, the Lord is with thee. Blessed art thou amongst women, and blessed is the fruit of thy womb, Jesus.
1: Holy Mary, Mother of God, pray for us sinners, now and at the hour of our death. Amen.
0: Hail Mary, full of grace, the Lord is with thee. Blessed art thou amongst women, and blessed is the fruit of thy womb, Jesus.
1: Holy Mary, Mother of God, pray for us sinners, now and at the hour of our death. Amen.
0: Hail Mary, full of grace, the Lord is with thee. Blessed art thou amongst women, and blessed is the fruit of thy womb, Jesus.
1: Holy Mary, Mother of God, pray for us sinners, now and at the hour of our death. Amen.
0: Glory be to the Father, and to the Son, and to the Holy Spirit.
1: As it was in the beginning,

0: joyful mystery, the Annunciation by the angel to Mary that she will be the mother of Emmanuel. Our Father, who art in heaven, hallowed be thy name. Thy kingdom come, thy will be done, on earth as it is in heaven.
1: Give us this day our daily bread, and forgive us our trespasses, as we forgive those who trespass against us. And lead us not into temptation, but deliver us from evil. Amen.
0: Hail Mary, full of grace, the Lord is with thee. Blessed art thou amongst women, and blessed is the fruit of thy womb, Jesus.
1: Holy Mary, Mother of God, pray for us sinners, now and at the hour of our death. Amen.
0: Hail Mary, full of grace, the Lord is with thee. Blessed art thou amongst women, and blessed is the fruit of thy womb, Jesus.
1: Holy Mary, Mother of God, pray for us sinners, now and at the hour of our death. Amen.
0: Hail Mary, full of grace, the Lord is with thee. Blessed art thou amongst women, and blessed is the fruit of thy womb, Jesus.
1: Holy Mary, Mother of God, pray for us sinners, now and at the hour of our death. Amen.
0: Hail Mary, full of grace, the Lord is with thee. Blessed art thou amongst women, and blessed is the fruit of thy womb, Jesus.
1: Holy Mary, Mother of God, pray for us sinners, now and at the hour of our death. Amen.
0: Hail Mary, full of grace, the Lord is with thee. Blessed art thou amongst women, and blessed is the fruit of thy womb, Jesus.
1: Holy Mary, Mother of God, pray for us sinners, now and at the hour of our death. Amen.
0: Hail Mary, full of grace, the Lord is with thee. Blessed art thou amongst women, and blessed is the fruit of thy womb, Jesus.
1: Holy Mary, Mother of God, pray for us sinners, now and at the hour of our death. Amen.
0: Hail Mary, full of grace, the Lord is with thee. Blessed art thou amongst women, and blessed is the fruit of thy womb, Jesus.
1: Holy Mary, Mother of God, pray for us sinners, now and at the hour of our death. Amen.
0: Hail Mary, full of grace, the Lord is with thee. Blessed art thou amongst women, and blessed is the fruit of thy womb, Jesus.
1: Holy Mary, Mother of God, pray for us sinners, now and at the hour of our death. Amen.
0: Hail Mary, full of grace, the Lord is with thee. Blessed art thou amongst women, and blessed is the fruit of thy womb, Jesus.
1: Holy Mary, Mother of God, pray for us sinners, now and at the hour of our death. Amen.
0: Hail Mary, full of grace, the Lord is with thee. Blessed art thou amongst women, and blessed is the fruit of thy womb, Jesus.
1: Holy Mary, Mother of God, pray for us sinners, now and at the hour of our death. Amen.
0: Glory be to the Father, and to the Son, and to the Holy Spirit.
1: As it was in the beginning, is now, and ever shall be, world without end. Amen.
0: O my Jesus,
1: forgive us our sins.
0: Save us from the
1: fires of hell. Bring all souls to heaven, especially those in most need of thy mercy.
0: The second joyful mystery, the visitation of our Blessed Lady to Elizabeth and to the child in her womb, John the Baptist. Our Father, who art in heaven, hallowed be thy name. Thy kingdom come, thy will be done, on earth as it is in heaven.
1: Give us this day our daily bread, and forgive us our trespasses, as we forgive those who trespass against us. And lead us not into temptation, but deliver us from evil. Amen.
0: Hail Mary, full of grace, the Lord is with thee. Blessed art thou amongst women, and blessed is the fruit of thy womb, Jesus.
1: Holy Mary, Mother of God, pray for us sinners, now and at the hour of our death. Amen.
0: Hail Mary, full of grace, the Lord is with thee. Blessed art thou amongst women, and blessed is the fruit of thy womb, Jesus.
1: Holy Mary, Mother of God, pray for us sinners, now and at the hour of our death. Amen.
0: Hail Mary, full of grace, the Lord is with thee. Blessed art thou amongst women, and blessed is the fruit of thy womb, Jesus.
1: Holy Mary, Mother of God, pray for us sinners, now and at the hour of our death. Amen.
0: Hail Mary, full of grace, the Lord is with thee. Blessed art thou amongst women, and blessed is the fruit of thy womb, Jesus.
1: Holy Mary, Mother of God, pray for us sinners now and at the hour of our death. Amen.
0: Hail Mary, full of grace, the Lord is with thee. Blessed art thou amongst women, and blessed is the fruit of thy womb, Jesus.
1: Holy Mary, Mother of God, pray for us sinners, now and at the hour of our death. Amen.
0: Hail Mary, full of grace, the Lord is with thee. Blessed art thou amongst women, and blessed is the fruit of thy womb, Jesus.
1: Holy Mary, Mother of God, pray for us sinners, now and at the hour of our death. Amen.
0: Hail Mary, full of grace, the Lord is with thee. Blessed art thou amongst women, and blessed is the fruit of thy womb, Jesus.
1: Holy Mary, Mother of God, pray for us sinners, now and at the hour of our death. Amen.
0: Hail Mary, full of grace, the Lord is with thee. Blessed art thou amongst women, and blessed is the fruit of thy womb, Jesus.
1: Holy Mary, Mother of God, pray for us sinners, now and at the hour of our death. Amen.
0: Hail Mary, full of grace, the Lord is with thee. Blessed art thou amongst women, and blessed is the fruit of thy womb, Jesus.
1: Holy Mary, Mother of God, pray for us sinners, now and at the hour of our death. Amen.
0: Hail Mary, full of grace, the Lord is with thee. Blessed art thou amongst women, and blessed is the fruit of thy womb, Jesus.
1: Holy Mary, Mother of God, pray for us sinners, now and at the hour of our death. Amen.
0: Hail Mary, full of grace, the Lord is with thee. Blessed art thou amongst women, and blessed is the fruit of thy womb, Jesus.
1: Holy Mary, Mother of God, pray for us sinners, now and at the hour of our death. Amen.
0: Glory be to the Father, and to the Son, and to the Holy Spirit.
1: As it was in the beginning, is now, and ever shall be, world without end. Amen.
0: O my Jesus, forgive us our sins. Save us from the fires of hell. Bring all souls to heaven, especially those in most need of thy mercy. The third joyful mystery, the birth of our divine Savior. The birth of Jesus is filled with joy. The joy of the angels, the joy of the shepherds, the joy of the Magi. But it happens in such strange circumstances. She laid him in a manger because there was no room for them in the inn. How important it is for us to remember that God chose that his Son would be poor, that he would be very poor, that he would be poor all of his life. There are two things we need to think about. First of all, that according to his own words, what we do for the poor, we do for him. And secondly, that we ourselves must not be attached to worldly things and invested and seeking and getting things that make us comfortable. Our Father, who art in heaven, hallowed be thy name. Thy kingdom come, thy will be done, on earth as it is in heaven.
1: Give us this day our daily bread, and forgive us our trespasses, as we forgive those who trespass against us. And lead us not into temptation, but deliver us from evil. Amen.
0: Hail Mary, full of grace, the Lord is with thee. Blessed art thou amongst women, and blessed is the fruit of thy womb, Jesus.
1: Holy Mary, Mother of God, pray for us sinners, now and at the hour of our death. Amen.
0: Hail Mary, full of grace, the Lord is with thee. Blessed art thou amongst women, and blessed is the fruit of thy womb, Jesus.
1: Holy Mary, Mother of God, pray for us sinners, now and at the hour of our death. Amen.
0: Hail Mary, full of grace, the Lord is with thee. Blessed art thou amongst women, and blessed is the fruit of thy womb, Jesus.
1: Holy Mary, Mother of God, Pray for us sinners, now and at the hour of our death. Amen.
0: Hail Mary, full of grace, the Lord is with thee. Blessed art thou amongst women.

0: is the fruit of thy womb, Jesus.
1: Holy Mary, Mother of God, pray for us sinners, now and at the hour of our death. Amen.
0: Hail Mary, full of grace, the Lord is with thee. Blessed art thou amongst women, and blessed is the fruit of thy womb, Jesus.
1: Holy Mary, Mother of God, pray for us sinners, now and at the hour of our death. Amen.
0: Hail Mary, full of grace, the Lord is with thee. Blessed art thou amongst women, and blessed is the fruit of thy womb, Jesus.
1: Holy Mary, Mother of God, pray for us sinners, now and at the hour of our death. Amen.
0: Hail Mary, full of grace, the Lord is with thee. Blessed art thou amongst women, and blessed is the fruit of thy womb, Jesus.
1: Holy Mary, Mother of God, pray for us sinners, now and at the hour of our death. Amen.
0: Hail Mary, full of grace, the Lord is with thee. Blessed art thou amongst women, and blessed is the fruit of thy womb, Jesus.
1: Holy Mary, Mother of God, pray for us sinners, now and at the hour of our death. Amen.
0: Hail Mary, full of grace, the Lord is with thee. Blessed art thou amongst women, and blessed is the fruit of thy womb, Jesus.
1: Holy Mary, Mother of God, pray for us sinners, now and at the hour of our death. Amen.
0: Glory be to the Father, and to the Son, and to the Holy Spirit.
1: As it was in the beginning, is now, and ever shall be, world without end. Amen.
0: O my Jesus, forgive us our sins. Save us from the fires of hell. Bring all souls to heaven, especially those in most need of thy mercy. The fourth joyful mystery, the presentation of the Christ child in the temple by Mary and Joseph. Our Father, who art in heaven, hallowed be thy name. Thy kingdom come, thy will be done, on earth as it is in heaven.
1: Give us this day our daily bread, and forgive us our trespasses, as we forgive those who trespass against us. And lead us not into temptation, but deliver us from evil. Amen.
0: Hail Mary, full of grace, the Lord is with thee. Blessed art thou amongst women, and blessed is the fruit of thy womb, Jesus.
1: Holy Mary, Mother of God, pray for us sinners, now and at the hour of our death. Amen.
0: Hail Mary, full of grace, the Lord is with thee. Blessed art thou amongst women, and blessed is the fruit of thy womb, Jesus.
1: Holy Mary, Mother of God, pray for us sinners, now and at the hour of our death. Amen.
0: Hail Mary, full of grace, the Lord is with thee. Blessed art thou amongst women, and blessed is the fruit of thy womb, Jesus.
1: Holy Mary, Mother of God, pray for us sinners, now and at the hour of our death. Amen.
0: Hail Mary, full of grace, the Lord is with thee. Blessed art thou amongst women, and blessed is the fruit of thy womb, Jesus.
1: Holy Mary, Mother of God, pray for us sinners, now and at the hour of our death. Amen.
0: Hail Mary, full of grace, the Lord is with thee. Blessed art thou amongst women, and blessed is the fruit of thy womb, Jesus.
1: Holy Mary, Mother of God, pray for us sinners, now and at the hour of our death. Amen.
0: Hail Mary, full of grace, the Lord is with thee. Blessed art thou amongst women, and blessed is the fruit of thy womb, Jesus.
1: Holy Mary, Mother of God, pray for us sinners, now and at the hour of our death. Amen.
0: Hail Mary, full of grace, the Lord is with thee. Blessed art thou amongst women, and blessed is the fruit of thy womb, Jesus.
1: Holy Mary, Mother of God, pray for us sinners, now and at the hour of our death. Amen.
0: Hail Mary, full of grace, the Lord is with thee. Blessed art thou amongst women, and blessed is the fruit of thy womb, Jesus.
1: Holy Mary, Mother of God, pray for us sinners, now and at the hour of our death. Amen.
0: Hail Mary, full of grace, the Lord is with thee. Blessed art thou amongst women, and blessed is the fruit of thy womb, Jesus.
1: Holy Mary, Mother of God, pray for us sinners, now and at the hour of our death. Amen.
0: Hail Mary, full of grace, the Lord is with thee. Blessed art thou amongst women, and blessed is the fruit of thy womb, Jesus.
1: Holy Mary, Mother of God, pray for us sinners, now and at the hour of our death. Amen.
0: Glory be to the Father, and to the Son, and to the Holy Spirit.
1: As it was in the beginning, is now, and ever shall be, world without end. Amen.
0: O my Jesus,
1: forgive us our sins.
0: Save us from the fires
1: of hell. Bring all souls to heaven, especially those in most need of thy mercy.
0: The fifth joyful mystery, the finding of the child Jesus in the temple. Our Father, who art in heaven, hallowed be thy name. Thy kingdom come, thy will be done, on earth as it is in heaven.
1: Give us this day our daily bread, and forgive us our trespasses, as we forgive those who trespass against us. And lead us not into temptation, but deliver us from evil. Amen.
0: Hail Mary, full of grace, the Lord is with thee. Blessed art thou amongst women, and blessed is the fruit of thy womb, Jesus.
1: Holy Mary, Mother of God, pray for us sinners, now and at the hour of our death. Amen.
0: Hail Mary, full of grace, the Lord is with thee. Blessed art thou amongst women, and blessed is the fruit of thy womb, Jesus.
1: Holy Mary, Mother of God, pray for us sinners, now and at the hour of our death. Amen.
0: Hail Mary, full of grace, the Lord is with thee. Blessed art thou amongst women, and blessed is the fruit of thy womb, Jesus.
1: Holy Mary, Mother of God, pray for us sinners, now and at the hour of our death. Amen.
0: Hail Mary, full of grace, the Lord is with thee. Blessed art thou amongst women, and blessed is the fruit of thy womb, Jesus.
1: Holy Mary, Mother of God, pray for us sinners, now and at the hour of our death. Amen.
0: Hail Mary, full of grace, the Lord is with thee. Blessed art thou amongst women, and blessed is the fruit of thy womb, Jesus.
1: Holy Mary, Mother of God, pray for us sinners, now and at the hour of our death. Amen.
0: Hail Mary, full of grace, the Lord is with thee. Blessed art thou amongst women, and blessed is the fruit of thy womb, Jesus.
1: Holy Mary, Mother of God, pray for us sinners, now and at the hour of our death. Amen.
0: Hail Mary, full of grace, the Lord is with thee. Blessed art thou amongst women, and blessed is the fruit of thy womb, Jesus.
1: Holy Mary, Mother of God, pray for us sinners, now and at the hour of our death. Amen.
0: Hail Mary, full of grace, the Lord is with thee. Blessed art thou amongst women, and blessed is the fruit of thy womb, Jesus.
1: Holy Mary, Mother of God, pray for us sinners, now and at the hour of our death. Amen.
0: Hail Mary, full of grace, the Lord is with thee. Blessed art thou amongst women, and blessed is the fruit of thy womb, Jesus.
1: Holy Mary, Mother of God, pray for us sinners, now and at the hour of our death. Amen.
0: Hail Mary, full of grace, the Lord is with thee. Blessed art thou amongst women, and blessed is the fruit of thy womb, Jesus.
1: Holy Mary, Mother of God, pray for us sinners, now and at the hour of our death. Amen.
0: Glory be to the Father, and to the Son, and to the Holy Spirit.
1: As it was in the beginning, is now, and ever shall be, world without end. Amen.
0: O my Jesus, forgive us our sins,
1: save us from the fires of hell. Bring all souls to heaven, especially those in most need of thy mercy.
0: Hail, Holy Queen, Mother of mercy, our life, our sweetness, and our hope. To thee do we cry, poor banished children of Eve. To thee do we send up our sighs, mourning and weeping in this valley of tears. Turn then, most gracious Advocate, thine eyes of mercy toward us, and after this our exile, show unto us the blessed fruit of thy womb, Jesus. O clement, O loving, O sweet Virgin Mary, pray for us, O Holy Mother of God,
1: that we may be made worthy of the promises of Christ.
0: Let us pray. O God, whose only begotten Son, by his life, death, and resurrection, has purchased for us the rewards of eternal life, grant, we beseech thee, that meditating on these mysteries of the Most Holy Rosary of the Blessed Virgin Mary, we may imitate what they contain and obtain what they promise through the same Christ our Lord. Amen. May the divine assistance remain always with us, and may the souls of the faithful departed, through the mercy of God, rest in peace. Amen. May the Holy Virgin.
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3: 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On May 2nd, we celebrate the feast of St. Athanasius, bishop, confessor, and doctor of the Church. Athanasius was born in the late 3rd century to a Christian family in Alexandria. He was ordained a deacon by St. Alexander, the bishop of Alexandria, and assisted Alexander at the Council of Nicaea, which anathematized the infamous and widespread heresy of Arianism that denied the divinity of Christ. Not long after the council, Alexander died, and Athanasius succeeded him as bishop. For almost his entire life, Athanasius was persecuted by the Arians, who hated him for his orthodoxy and his effective role at Nicaea. He was exiled 5 separate times and was often on the run or in hiding from threats to his life. At one point, Pope Liberius, the first pontiff to never be canonized, was forced by Arian pressure to directly suppress Athanasius. At this height of the crisis, so many bishops and others had succumbed to the heresy or to threats that the intrepid bishop became known as Athanasius Contra Mundum, or Athanasius Against the World. He remained a beacon of truth to the entire church and died peacefully in the year of our Lord 373 after 7 years of relative peace in his see, with the eventual defeat of the heresy in sight. Also honored on this day are Saints Vindemio, Eugenius, and Longinus, bishops martyred by the Arians, Saint Wiberata, a patroness of libraries, and many other martyrs, confessors, and holy virgins. For more about the saints and seasons of the Catholic Church, visit thestationofthecross.com/saints-and-seasons.
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0: 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The Bible used is the Revised Standard Version, Catholic Edition, specifically the Great Adventure Bible from Ascension. The Bible in a Year reading plan and all Bible in a Year episodes can be found at ascensionpress.com/BIY or on the Ascension app. As we continue through 2 Samuel and 1 Chronicles, Father Mike is going to spend another day talking about the need for forgiveness in our lives. It isn't always an easy thing to do, but it is an important part of our Christian lives.
1: Hi, my name is Father Mike Schmitz, and you're listening to The Bible in a Year, where we encounter God's voice and live life through the lens of Scripture. Using the Great Adventure Bible timeline, we'll read all the way from Genesis to Revelation, discovering how the story of salvation unfolds and how we fit into that story today. The Great Adventure Bible timeline was developed by Jeff Cavins and is provided by Ascension, who produced and funded this program. It is day 122. Gosh, well done, you guys. So good. We're reading from 2 Samuel chapter 3, 1 Chronicles chapter 3 and 4, two chapters of names. It's going to be great. You're going to love it, I tell you. And we're also going to be praying Psalm 25. Second book of Samuel chapter 3. Abner defects to David. There was a long war between the house of Saul and the house of David, and David grew stronger and stronger, while the house of Saul became weaker and weaker. And sons were born to David at Hebron. His firstborn was Amnon of Ahinoam of Jezreel, and his second, Chileab of Abigail, the widow of Nabal of Carmel, and the third, Absalom, the son of Maacah, the daughter of Talmai, king of Geshur, and the fourth, Adonijah, the son of Haggith, and the fifth, Shephatiah, the son of Abital, and the sixth, Ethriam of Eglah, David's wife. These were born to David in Hebron. While there was a war between the house of Saul and the house of David, Abner was making himself strong in the house of Saul. Now, Saul had a concubine, whose name was Rizpah, the daughter of Aiah. And Ishbosheth said to Abner, "Why have you gone into my father's concubine?" Then Abner was very angry over the words of Ishbosheth and said, "Am I a dog's head of Judah? This day I keep showing loyalty to the house of Saul, your father, to his brothers and to his friends, and have not given you into the hand of David. And yet you charge me today with a fault concerning a woman. God do so to Abner and more also if I do not accomplish for David what the Lord has sworn to him, to transfer the kingdom from the house of Saul and set up the throne of David over Israel and over Judah from Dan to Beersheba." And Ishbosheth could not answer Abner another word because he feared him. And Abner sent messengers to David at Hebron saying, "To whom does the land belong? Make your covenant with me, and behold, my hand shall be with you to bring over all Israel to you." And he said, "Good, I will make a covenant with you. But one thing I require of you, that is, you shall not see my face unless you first bring Michal, Saul's daughter, when you come to see my face." Then David sent messengers to Ishbosheth, Saul's son, saying, "Give me my wife Michal, whom I betrothed at the price of 100 foreskins of the Philistines." And Ishbosheth sent and took her from her husband Paltiel, the son of Laish. But her husband went with her, weeping after her all the way to Bahurim. Then Abner said to him, "Go, return." And he returned. And Abner conferred with the elders of Israel, saying, "For some time past, you have been seeking David as king over you. Now then, bring it about. For the Lord has promised David, saying, 'By the hand of my servant David, I will save my people Israel from the hand of the Philistines and from the hand of all their enemies.'" Abner also spoke to Benjamin. And then Abner went to tell David at Hebron all that Israel and the whole house of Benjamin thought good to do. When Abner came with 20 men to David at Hebron, David made a feast for Abner and the men who were with him. And Abner said to David, "I will arise and go, and will gather all Israel to my lord the king, that they may make a covenant with you, and that you may reign over all that your heart desires." So David sent Abner away, and he went in peace. Abner is killed by Joab. Just then, the servants of David arrived with Joab from a raid, bringing much spoil with them. But Abner was not with David at Hebron, for he had sent him away, and he had gone in peace. When Joab and all the army that was with him came, it was told Joab, "Abner, the son of Ner, came to the king, and he has let him go, and he has gone in peace." Then Joab went to the king and said, "What have you done? Behold, Abner came to you. Why is it that you sent him away so that he is gone? You know that Abner, the son of Ner, came to deceive you and to know your going out and your coming in and to know all that you are doing. When Joab came out from David's presence, he sent messengers after Abner, and they brought him back from the cistern of Sirah, but David did not know about it. And when Abner returned to Hebron, Joab took him aside into the midst of the gate to speak with him privately, and there he struck him in the belly so that he died for the blood of Asahel, his brother. Afterward, when David heard of it, he said, I and my kingdom are forever guiltless before the Lord for the blood of Abner, the son of Ner. May it fall upon the head of Joab and upon all his father's house. And may the house of Joab never be without one who has a discharge or who is leprous or who holds a spindle or who is slain by the sword or who lacks bread. So Joab and Abishai, his brother, slew Abner because he had killed their brother Asahel in the battle at Gibeon. Then David said to Joab and to all the people who were with him, tear your clothes and put on sackcloth and mourn before Abner. And David followed the bier. They buried Abner at Hebron. And the king lifted up his voice and wept at the grave of Abner, and all the people wept. And the king lamented for Abner, saying, should Abner die as a fool dies? Your hands were not bound, your feet were not fettered. As one falls before the wicked, you have fallen. And all the people wept again over him. Then all the people came to persuade David to eat bread while it was yet day. But David swore, saying, God do so to me and more also, if I taste bread or anything else till the sun goes down. And all the people took notice of it, and it pleased them, as everything that the king did pleased all the people. So all the people and all Israel understood that day that it had not been the king's will to slay Abner, the son of Ner. And the king said to his servants, do you not know that a prince and a great man has fallen this day in Israel? And I am this day weak, though anointed king. These men, the sons of Zeruiah, are too hard for me. The Lord repay the evildoer according to his wickedness. The first book of Chronicles, chapter 3. Descendants of David and Solomon. These are the sons of David that were born to him in Hebron. The firstborn, Abnon, by Ahinoam the Jezreelitess. The second, Daniel, by Abigail the Carmelitess. The third, Absalom, whose mother was Maacah, the daughter of Talmai, king of Geshur. The fourth, Adonijah, whose mother was Haggith. The fifth, Shephatiah, by Abital. The sixth, Ithream, by his wife, Eglah. Six were born to him in Hebron, and where he reigned for 7 years and 6 months. And he reigned 33 years in Jerusalem. These were born to him in Jerusalem, Shimeah, Shabab, Nathan, and Solomon. Four by Bathshua, the daughter of Amiel. Then Ibhar, Elishama, Eliphelet, Nogah, Nepheg, Japhia, Elishama, Eliada, and Eliphelet. Nine. All these were David's sons, besides the sons of the concubines, and Tamar was their sister. The descendants of Solomon, Rehoboam, Abijah his son, Asa his son, Jehoshaphat his son, Joram his son, Ahaziah his son, Joash his son, Amaziah his son, Azariah his son, Jotham his son, Ahaz his son, Hezekiah his son, Manasseh his son, Amnon his son, Josiah his son. The sons of Josiah, Johanan the firstborn, the second Jehoiakim, the third Zedekiah, the fourth Shalom. The descendants of Jehoiakim, Jeconiah his son, Zedekiah his son, and the sons of Jeconiah, the captive, Shealtiel his son, Malkiram, Pedaiah, Shenazar, Jechamiah, Hoshama, and Nebadiah, and the sons of Pedaiah, Zerubbabel, and Shemiah, and the sons of Zerubbabel, Meshulam, and Hananiah, and Shilamith was their sister, and Hashubah, Ochel, Berechiah, Hasadiah, and Jeshub Hesed, five. The sons of Hananiah, Pelatiah and Jeshiah, his son, Rephiah, his son, Arnon, his son, Obadiah, his son, Jeconiah. The sons of Shechaniah, Shemaiah. And the sons of Shemaiah, Hattush, Igal, Bariah, Neariah, and Shaphat, six. The sons of Neariah, Eliochanai, Hizkiyaj, and Azrikam, three. The sons of Elionai, Hodaviah, Eliashib, Pelaiah, Akub, Johanan, Deliah, and Anani, 7. Chapter 4. Descendants of Judah. The sons of Judah, Perez, Hezron, Carmi, Hur, and Shobal. Reiah, the son of Shobal, was the father of Jahath, and Jahath was the father of Ahumai and Lahad. These were the families of the Zorathites. These were the sons of Etam, Jezreel, Ishma, and Idbash. And the name of their sister was Hazael-Poni. And Penuel was the father of Gidor, and Ezer the father of Husha. These were the sons of Hur, the firstborn of Ephrathah, the father of Bethlehem. Ashhur, the father of Tekoa, had two wives, Hela and Naara. Naara bore him Ahuzam, Hefer, Temeni, and Ha'ahashtari. These were the sons of Naara. The sons of Hela, Zereth, Izhar, and Ithnan. Kaz was the father of Anub, Zubabah, and the families of Arharhel, the son of Harum. Jabez was more honorable than his brothers, and his mother called his name Jabez, saying, "Because I bore him in pain." Jabez called on the God of Israel, saying, "Oh, that you would bless me and enlarge my border, and that your hand might be with me, and that you would keep me from harm so that it might not hurt me." And God granted what he asked. Chelub, the brother of Shuha, was the father of Mehir, who was the father of Eshton. Eshton was the father of Bet Rapha, Pasea, and Tehina, the father of Irnahash. These are the men of Rekah, the sons of Kenaz, Othniel, and Sariah. The sons of Othniel, Hathath, and Meonathai. Meonathai was the father of Ophrah, and Sariah was the father of Joab, the father of Geharashim, so called because they were craftsmen. The sons of Caleb, the son of Jephunah, Iru, Elah, and Naam. And the sons of Elah, Kenaz. The sons of Jehalel, Ziph, Ziphah, Tiriah, and Asarel. The sons of Ezra, Jether, Mered, Epher, and Jalon. These are the sons of Bithiah, the daughter of Pharaoh, whom Mered married. And she conceived and bore Miriam, Shammai, and Ishba, the father of Eshtimoah. And his Jewish wife bore Jered, the father of Gidor, Heber, the father of Soko, Jekuthiel, the father of Zanoah. The sons of the wife of Hodiah, the sister of Nahum, were the fathers of Kaila, the Garmite, and Eshtimoah, the Maacathite. The sons of Shimon, Amnon, Rena, Ben-Hanan, and Tilon. The sons of Ishi, Zoheth, and Ben-Zoheth. The sons of Shelah, the son of Judah, the father of Lakah, Laada, the father of Marashah, and the families of the house of linen workers at Bet Ashbia, and Jokim, and the men of Kozabah, and Joash, and Seraph, who ruled in Moab, and returned to Lechem. Now the records are ancient. These were the potters and inhabitants of Netaim and Gederah. They dwelt there with the king for his work. Descendants of Simeon. The sons of Simeon, Nemuel, Jamin, Jarib, Zerah, Shaul. Shalom was his son, Mibsam his son, Mishma his son. The sons of Mishma, Hamuel his son, Zakur his son, Shemiah his son. Shemiah had 16 sons and 6 daughters, but his brothers did not have many children, nor did all their family multiply like the men of Judah. They dwelt in Beersheba, Moleda, Hazar Shual, Bilha, Ezem, Tolad, Bethuel, Horma, Zikleg, Beth Markaboth, Hazar Susim, Beth Biri, and Sha'ar Arem. These were the cities until David reigned, and their villages were Etam, Ain, Rimon, Tochen, and Ashan, 5 cities, along with all their villages which were round about these cities as far as Baal. These were their settlements, and they kept a genealogical record. Meshobab, Jemlek, Josha, the son of Amaziah, Joel, Jehu, the son of Joshibah, son of Zariah, son of Asiel, Elioenai, Jaakobah, Jeshohiah, Asaiah, Adiel, Jesimimiel, Behaniah, Zisa, the son of Shifi, son of Alon, son of Jediah, son of Shimri, son of Shemaiah. These mentioned by name were princes in their families, and their father's houses increased greatly. They journeyed to the entrance of Gedor, to the east side of the valley, to seek pasture for their flocks, where they found rich, good pasture. And the land was very broad, quiet, and peaceful, for the former inhabitants there belonged to Ham. These, registered by name, came in the days of Hezekiah, king of Judah, and destroyed their tents and the Meunim who were found there, and exterminated them to this day, and settled in their place, because there was pasture there for their flocks. And some of them, 500 men of the Simeonites, went to Mount Seir, having as their leaders Pelatiah, Neariah, Rephaiah, and Usael, the sons of Ishi. And they destroyed the remnant of the Amalekites that had escaped, and they have dwelt there to this day. Psalm 25. Prayer for guidance and for deliverance. A Psalm of David. To you, O Lord, I lift up my soul. O my God, in you I trust. Let me not be put to shame. Let not my enemies exult over me. Yes, let none that wait for you be put to shame. Let them be ashamed who are wantonly treacherous. Make me to know your ways, O Lord. Teach me your paths. Lead me in your truth and teach me, for you are the God of my salvation. For you I wait all the day long. Be mindful of your compassion, O Lord, and of your merciful love, for they have been from of old. Remember not the sins of my youth or my transgressions. According to your mercy, remember me for your goodness's sake, O Lord. Good and upright is the Lord. Therefore, he instructs sinners in the way. He leads the humble in what is right. He teaches the humble his way. All the paths of the Lord are mercy and faithfulness for those who keep his covenant and his testimonies. For your name's sake, O Lord, pardon my guilt, for it is great. Who is the man that fears the Lord? Him will he instruct in the way that he should choose. He himself shall abide in prosperity, and his children shall possess the land. The friendship of the Lord is for those who fear him, and he makes known to them his covenant. My eyes are ever toward the Lord, for he will pluck my feet out of the net. Turn to me and be gracious to me, for I am lonely and afflicted. Relieve the troubles of my heart and bring me out of my distresses. Consider my affliction and my trouble and forgive all my sins. Consider how many are my foes and with what violent hatred they hate me. O, guard my life and deliver me. Let me not be put to shame, for I take refuge in you. May integrity and uprightness preserve me, for I wait for you. Redeem Israel, O God, out of all his troubles. Father in heaven, we give you praise and we thank you. We thank you for the difficulty of these days. Honestly, God, it is difficult to get through these names. And we just have to admit that, yes, they mean something. Yes, they're powerful, they're meaningful, and they're difficult. And that is worth noting. It's worth noting that, oh gosh, Lord, thank you. Thank you for your word that is rooted in history and rooted in reality, rooted in people's actual stories. And so all of these names is a marker, is all these names is a person, all these names is an untold story. So many of the names we have here, Lord, are names of people that we don't know much about other than their name and other than the fact that they were critical to you, they were loved by you, they're known by you, and they were part of your story to redeem the world. So in the difficulty, Lord, we ask that you please give us strength and give us patience so that we can hear the words we need to hear and we can become the people you want us to become. In Jesus' name we pray, amen. In the name of the Father and the Son and the Holy Spirit, amen. Oh, brother, yeesh. Okay, so I don't know if they were difficult for you. We have a couple more chapters with this and it's going to be fine. It's going to be fine, my friends. It's going to be fine. But not only we had First Chronicles with a bunch of names that are so good. In fact, I truly am saying this. It's not just I'm trying to psych myself up for this and getting in more into the names, but it is a grace, a complete grace to be able to hear. Here are the stories of the people that are going to factor in to the rest of the story. For example, we have the descendants of David and of Solomon. Now, you might not know all of the stories of all these people, but Solomon has a number, or David has a number of sons, obviously. We talked about Amnon and how this crossover, again, happy God incident, right? The crossover between 2 Samuel chapter 3 and 1 Chronicles chapter 3, because the list of David's children is in 2 Samuel chapter 3 and in 1 Chronicles chapter 3. It is so good because if you struggled with some of those names like Amnon and, you know, Ahinoam and Abigail and Daniel and Absalom and Talmai, all of them, these people, these sons of David and one daughter, they're going to talk about Tamar, are going to be very, very important as the story in 2 Samuel continues to unfold. And then when we get to Solomon, the story of Kings is going to be unfolding. And that's so, so good. And Rehoboam and all those other names. So they might not mean a ton to you right now, but they mean a ton in the larger scheme of things. In fact, not only are we going to follow this whole line of David and Solomon and Rehoboam and all the rest of them when it comes to the book of Kings, we're also going to find their stories of these guys, the stories of these kings is not necessarily the story of a lot of really, really great kings. And so we're just praise God for the ability to hear their stories, hear their names more than once. But when it comes back to 2 Samuel, just one quick note on 2 Samuel chapter 3. What do we have? We have this story, this tragic story really, of how David recognizes that he can enter into an agreement of sorts with Abner. Now, Abner was accused by Ishbosheth, right, Saul's son, for taking one of Saul's concubines as his own. I've read some commentaries, and they've indicated that there's not necessarily any reason why Abner, who seems like a pretty upstanding guy, he seems like a pretty solid individual, any reason why that would be the truth, but because Ishbosheth would see Abner as a threat that he would have to make up some kind of accusation against him. Now, that may be the case, might not be the case. Either way, what it led to is Abner then going to David and saying, basically, hey, let's make peace. I'll be willing to fight for you and make sure that you are the king over all of Israel. David says, that sounds great. Let's him go in peace. And what happens? Remember, we talked about this yesterday. Violence begets violence. And so Joab finds out that Abner was just there. Remember, from the day before, from the chapter before, remember there's three brothers, Abishai, Asahel, and Joab. And Abner had killed Asahel. Now he had killed Asahel in self-defense. He killed him in battle. It was straightforward, kind of a real thing here. There shouldn't be any desire for revenge. And yet Joab gives in to his desire for revenge, and he kills Abner, this highly decorated general, this person that many, many people in all of Israel would have known him. He would have been a very, very prominent figure and a respected figure. Now, what's it look like? It looks like David had invited Abner to his home, and then he called him back, and then Joab kills him. So what David does is genius, and it just shows, again, David's character. It's genius because it unites all the people. And it shows David's character because it's the right thing to do. Where David publicly mourns the death of his enemy. David publicly mourns the death of Abner. And he actually even instructs the murderer, Joab himself, and Abishai, his brother. He instructs them both to wear sackcloth and to tear their garments. Everyone, he says, we're all going to do this, including the guys who murdered Abner. And all the people saw this and they recognized, yeah, David, he's a good leader. He's a good leader because he has his character and he's wise. And there's something so good about this. As I said, it pleased all the people. Everything that David had done, it pleased the people because David, again, he showed the depth of who he is, the kind of leader he was, and the kind of human he was. And that's just such a gift to be able to mourn for one's enemies. Because it would have been wiser for David to have made that enemy a friend, and that's what he wanted to do in the first place. Anyways, for us, the same kind of thing is true. It is often more beneficial. We're called to let those enemies become friends, not because we need to trust people who aren't trustworthy, but because to have an open door to people who might be able to come back home, might be able to be reconciled, might be able to be forgiven. And to do that, we need wisdom, right? Because we don't want to be taken for a fool. We can't trust people who aren't trustworthy. And yet Abner here seemed like a trustworthy person. So there are people in our lives who in my life maybe, that have hurt. And so I need to be careful. I can't just trust them because they hurt people around them. They hurt me. So I can't just trust them. But there are others that maybe have hurt me, but I can grow in trust again. And the cycle of violence can maybe end with me in my heart. So we pray for each other so that that cycle of violence ends in our hearts and that forgiveness can be offered from our hearts. Reconciliation can be offered from our hearts. So we need to pray. We need God's grace to do that. So I'm praying for you. Please pray for me. My name is Father Mike. I cannot wait to see you tomorrow. God bless.

0: was day 122 of Bible in a Year with Father Mike Schmitz. And now I'd like to share audio from an episode of Ask Father Josh on the Ascension Presents YouTube channel. This time he's answering the question, is the reward of obedience worth the sacrifice?
1: I think that the word that is like resounding most in my mind right now is motivation. I just want to invite you to reflect on this. What has been your real motivation for avoiding a sinful lifestyle up to this point in your walk toward eternity? Just really want to encourage you to reflect on that. What is my motivation? If your response to my question is not love of God, then you will never be satisfied. It seems to me that you're being invited by Jesus right now to fall in love with God. Like really fall in love. When we are in love, we do crazy things. When we are in love, we make sacrifices. My dad was sick recently. Thank y'all for your prayers for him. My mother loves my father so much. And my mother has been sick for many years. But it was so amazing for me to see how even though she was in pain herself, even though she has been suffering for so long, for so many years, when she saw my father's illness, when she saw my dad not doing well, my mother stayed up all night. She sat in a chair in the hospital for 3 days. She did not sleep in a bed for 3 days. And she's not healthy. My mama is a suffering soul, but she did it for love of him. She sacrificed. She put up with pain for the love of her life. And she's not young. My dad's not young. And he does this for her daily as well. My dad has been taking care of my mother for years. And he does it because he loves her. The things that we do when we love, fall in love, stay in love, and love will decide everything. Love decides what time you get up in the morning. Love decides what time you go to bed at night. Love decides what breaks your heart. Love decides.

0: be with the love of her life, where the love of her life was where she wanted to be. Was it hard? Yeah. Was it difficult? Yeah. But she did it because she was in love. Like, I've chosen to live a life of celibacy because I'm in love with God. Celibacy is not fun necessarily. It's a sacrifice that I freely choose, though, for the love of my God and the love of my bride, the church. When we are in love, we do things that are sacrificial. And I don't wish that I was out there sleeping around or being promiscuous or experiencing the pleasure of the marital act. Like, I'm in love. And so I'm content. And again, the ache for the sacrifices that we make are still there, but love is sufficient. Love is enough. Love is the motivation. Love is why we do what we do. We don't avoid sin because we're worried about like a bunch of rules or not being able to check off the boxes. We avoid sin because we've come to know the one who our hearts were created for, and a lover never wants to hurt the beloved, right? If you're married, don't not cheat on your spouse because you're not supposed to cheat on your spouse. You don't cheat on your spouse because you love your spouse. Because you love your spouse. You don't ever want to hurt your spouse. Love is why you remain faithful. Love is why you endure in suffering and in hardship. Love, not a bunch of rules or checkboxes. If you notice that you're drawn to the story of the prodigal son, then I would encourage you to maybe lean into the older brother in that story and pay attention to who and what the older brother loved. Did he know how much the father loved him? Or did he think that he had to earn the father's love? Do you know how much our father loves you? If you don't, then I really want to encourage you to like lean into your relationship with the Father in prayer so you can perceive it. So you can perceive it.
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1: 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A reading plan and all Catechism in a Year episodes can be found at ascensionpress.com/CIY or on the Ascension app. To recap where we are in the Catechism, we're discussing the part of the Creed that says, I believe in the Holy Catholic Church. Within that section, we'll start a new paragraph today exploring Christ's faithful, the people of God, in the hierarchy, laity, and consecrated life.
4: Hi, my name is Father Mike Schmitz, and you're listening to the Catechism in a Year, where we encounter God's plan of sheer goodness for us, revealed in Scripture, and passed down through the tradition of the Catholic faith. The Catechism in a Year is provided by Ascension, who produced and funded this program. In 365 days, we'll read through the Catechism of the Catholic Church, discovering our identity in God's family as we journey together toward our heavenly home. This is day 122. We're reading paragraphs 871 to 879. We're talking about Christ's faithful. So remember.

0: talking about the church, there's what makes up the church, what makes up the body of Christ. Well, there's a structure there, and there's certain roles within the church. And we're going to talk about those for the next few days. But here, the paragraph four, it's called, we're looking at Christ's faithful, hierarchy, laity, and consecrated life. So kind of these three elements or three aspects, the hierarchy, the laity, and the consecrated life. Those are the first basically three paragraphs here, 871 to 873. And then we'll look at this, the hierarchical constitution of the church, asking the question, why the ecclesial ministry? So ecclesial meaning church, right? Why is there ministry in the church? Why is it like this? Hierarchy simply meaning, the etymology of hierarchy is sacred rule or sacred ruler. And so it simply means, here's the order, right? Here is the thing that gives structure, and not only any kind of structure, but sacred structure, or the structure that comes from the Lord God himself. Because we're going to look at this in paragraph 874 and 875, is that Jesus essentially sets up a structure when he calls those 12 to himself. You know, he sent out the 72, sent out the 12, he had the three. Like, Jesus had a certain structure among his followers. And not only that, but you also have the Old Testament, where that definitely has a very clear structure when it comes to the hierarchy, essentially, of the Jewish people, or at least the rulers of the Jewish people, the leaders of the Jewish people. Now, I say rulers and I say leaders, and that's true, but we have to understand, what's the character of this rule? What's the character of these leaders? In paragraphs 876, 877, and 878, highlight just briefly the character of these kinds of rules or rulers or leaders. The first is character as service. Now, that's, we have to highlight this and emphasize this for all Christians, but in particular, those who have a certain ecclesial ministry, has a character of service. That since Jesus became a slave for all those who serve in the church, all those who, you know, quote unquote, rule in the church or lead in the church, do that as a servant, do it as a slave, in imitation, essentially, of the Lord God who took the form of a slave for us. Secondly, so not only character of service, also a collegial character. The collegial would refer to, here are the bishops who don't operate on their own. They operate in union with each other, a college, right? College of bishops, and in union with the Pope. Same thing is true when it comes to the priests. Priests don't act on their own. There's this collegialness, collegiality among the what's called the presbyterate, like the priesthood, united to the episcopate, that is the bishops. So some of these words are going to be fun. We're going to get into them deeper. So a character of service, character of collegiality, and thirdly, a personal character. So God always, when he calls, he doesn't call, hey, y'all, he calls you. He says, you come follow me. And so, yes, there's a collegial character. There's a group, you know, there's a community of some sort. But there's also that individuality. There's a personal character to Christ's call. That's reality when it comes to his call of all the Christian faithful, the reality of the call of the hierarchy, those in the hierarchy, and also the reality of the call of those consecrated people. So we're looking at that today. And so just to open our hearts, we just turn to the Lord Jesus now. Call upon his name, Jesus Christ. Bring us to your Father. You make access to your Father real. You make access to your Father possible. We ask that you please bring us, bring our hearts, bring our minds, bring our lives, bring our bodies, bring our whole entire selves to your Father and to our Father. By the power of the Holy Spirit, Lord God, please accept us, receive us, and let us let you love us. Pour out your Spirit upon us, so that we can be more and more like you, Jesus. We make this prayer in your name, Lord Jesus, to the glory of the Father, in the power of the Holy Spirit. Amen. In the name of the Father, and of the Son, and of the Holy Spirit. Amen. As I said, it is day 122. We're reading paragraphs 871 to 879. Paragraph 4. Christ's faithful. Hierarchy, laity, consecrated life. The Christian faithful are those who, inasmuch as they have been incorporated into Christ through baptism, have been constituted as the people of God. For this reason, since they have become sharers in Christ's priestly, prophetic, and royal office in their own manner, they are called to exercise the mission which God has entrusted to the church to fulfill in the world in accord with the condition proper to each one. In virtue of their rebirth in Christ, there exists among all the Christian faithful a true equality with regard to dignity and the activity whereby all cooperate in the building up of the body of Christ in accord with each one's own condition and function. the very differences which the Lord has willed to put between the members of his body serve its unity and mission. For in the church, there is diversity of ministry, but unity of mission. To the apostles and their successors, Christ has entrusted the office of teaching, sanctifying, and governing in his name and by his power. But the laity are made to share in the priestly, prophetical, and kingly office of Christ. They have, therefore, in the church and in the world, their own assignment in the mission of the whole people of God. Finally, from both groups, hierarchy and laity, there exist Christian faithful who are consecrated to God in their own special manner and serve the salvific mission of the church through the profession of the evangelical councils. The hierarchical constitution of the church. Why the ecclesial ministry? Christ is himself the source of ministry in the church. He instituted the church. He gave her authority and mission, orientation and goal. As Lumen Gentium states, in order to shepherd the people of God and to increase its numbers without cease, Christ the Lord set up in his church a variety of offices which aim at the good of the whole body. The holders of office, who are invested with a sacred power, are in fact dedicated to promoting the interests of their brethren, so that all who belong to the people of God may attain to salvation. In his letter to the Romans, St. Paul asks, how are they to believe in him of whom they have never heard? And how are they to hear without a preacher? And how can men preach unless they are sent? No one, no individual, and no community can proclaim the gospel to himself. As St. Paul says, faith comes from what is heard. No one can give himself the mandate and the mission to proclaim the gospel. The one sent by the Lord does not speak and act on his own authority, but by virtue of Christ's authority. Not as a member of the community, but speaking to it in the name of Christ. No one can bestow grace on himself. It must be given and offered. This fact presupposes ministers of grace authorized and empowered by Christ. From him, bishops and priests receive the mission and faculty, the sacred power, to act in persona Christi Capitis. Deacons receive the strength to serve the people of God in the diaconia of liturgy, word, and charity, in communion with the bishop and his presbyterate. The ministry in which Christ's emissaries do and give by God's grace what they cannot do and give by their own powers is called a sacrament by the church's tradition. Indeed, the ministry of the church is conferred by a special sacrament. Intrinsically linked to the sacramental nature of ecclesial ministry is its character as service. Entirely dependent on Christ who gives mission and authority, ministers are truly slaves of Christ, in the image of him who freely took the form of a slave for us. Because the word and grace of which they are ministers are not their own, but are given to them by Christ for the sake of others, they must freely become the slaves of all. Likewise, it belongs to the sacramental nature of ecclesial ministry that it have a collegial character. In fact, from the beginning of his ministry, the Lord Jesus instituted the 12 as the seeds of the new Israel and the beginning of the sacred hierarchy. Chosen together, they were also sent out together, and their fraternal unity would be at the service of the fraternal communion of all the faithful. They would reflect and witness to the communion of the divine persons. For this reason, every bishop exercises his ministry from within the Episcopal College, in communion with the Bishop of Rome, the successor of St. Peter, and the head of the college. So also, priests exercise their ministry from within the presbyterium of the diocese, under the direction of their bishop. Finally, it belongs to the sacramental nature of ecclesial ministry that it have a personal character. Although Christ's ministers act in communion with one another, they also always act in a personal way. Each one is called personally. You follow me. In order to be a personal witness within the common mission, to bear personal responsibility before him who gives the mission, acting in his person and for other persons, saying, I baptize you in the name of the Father and of the Son and of the Holy Spirit, or I absolve you. Sacramental ministry in the church, then, is a service exercised in the name of Christ. It has a personal character and a collegial form. This is evidenced by the bonds between the Episcopal College and its head, the successor of St. Peter, and in relationship between the bishop's pastoral responsibility for his particular church and the common solicitude of the Episcopal College for the universal church. Okay, so there we have it, paragraphs 871 to 879. I think there's something just, it's beautiful. I think it's beautiful. Here we go. Let's go back to the beginning, 871. One of the things that is highlighted at the very top of the key here, at the very top of this whole section is the fact that the Christian faithful are those who, what? They've been incorporated in Christ through baptism, and they've been constituted as the people of God. For that reason, since they've become sharers in Christ's priestly, prophetic, and royal office in their own manner, they're called to exercise that mission, which God has entrusted to the church to fulfill in the world. So there's this sense right off the bat where here's the catechism that highlights the fact that, yes, the Christian faithful have been incorporated into the body of Christ. And when incorporated, they are anointed in some unique way, right? As Christ, as little Christitos, right? Little Christs, as Christians, with a priestly, prophetic, and royal role. So that's part of the identity of the Christian. Because of that, every Christian is then going to be called to exercise that mission somehow, in some way, according to the condition proper to each individual. So that's going to be just incredible to exercise this. Now going on, paragraph 872 also highlights, by virtue of the rebirth in Christ, there exists among all Christian faithful a true equality with regard to dignity and the activity whereby all cooperate in the building up of the body of Christ in accord with each one's own condition and function. So there's this reality that St. Paul says, right? In Christ, there's no Jew, nor Greek, nor slave, nor free, nor male, nor female. There's this recognition that all are one in Christ. This dignity, this equality in the equality of dignity. That's what it is. Now, it's not the same thing as equality in role, because there's still different roles. Like, for example, mothers and fathers in a family, they're equal in dignity, but they don't have the same role. They might do some of the same things, but in some ways, only a father can father and only a mother can mother. Now, they both can cook a supper. They both can take care of sick kids, but there's a way in which the character of this is accomplished in a different way. Now, going on, paragraph, I hope that analogy made sense. Paragraph 873 talked about this. Now, we highlighted in 871 and 872 the similarity or the unity, the equality. Paragraph 873 highlights now the very differences which the Lord has willed to put between the members of his body serve its unity and mission. There's a diversity of ministry, but a unity of mission. And that's so incredible. To the apostles and their successors, Christ has entrusted a particular office of teaching, sanctifying, and governing in his name. But the paragraph goes on to say, but the laity are made to share in the priestly, prophetical, and kingly office of Christ. So there is, it goes on to say, I just want to read the whole thing again. They have, therefore, in the church and in the world, their own assignment in the mission of the whole people of God. So that's this reality that, yes, there is a hierarchy, there's a structure to the bishops and priests, there's this unique kind of role. But to all the Christian faithful who share, they share in the priestly, prophetical, and kingly office, they have their role in the church and in the world. And it's not, and I will not say this, I will not say those are lesser roles or greater roles. I would say they're different roles. Remember, as St. Paul's writing to the early church, this already existed in the early church. St. Paul wrote, said, you know, remember the eye cannot say to the foot or the ear or whatever part of the body, I don't need you. We all need each other. The whole body is constituted in such a way that we all need the rest of the body. We all need each other. So that's highlighting this. Now, moving on from there, paragraph 874 to 879 is asking the question, first, why the ecclesial ministry? Well, very clearly, in order to shepherd the people of God, and to increase its number without cease, Christ the Lord set up in his church a variety of offices which aim at the good of the whole body. Why does the ecclesial ministry exist? Why does the hierarchy exist? To serve the whole body and to continue the mission of Jesus Christ. Why? I keep asking the questions, don't I? Sorry about that. Because in paragraph 875, St. Paul's letter to the Romans is quoted when he asks, how are they to believe in him of whom they've never heard? How are they to hear without a preacher? How can men preach unless they're sent? And the church highlights this, that no one, no individual, no community can proclaim the gospel to himself. And also, no one can send himself out into the world, but we have to be sent as emissaries of Jesus. And so the church exists in so many ways because no one can bestow grace upon himself. No one can bestow grace upon himself. It must be given and offered. That fact, as paragraph 875 says, that fact presupposes ministers of grace. Since no one can bestow grace upon themselves, there must be ministers of grace who have been authorized and empowered by Christ. And from Jesus, bishops and priests receive that mission and that faculty to go out and act, here's the fancy phrase, to act in persona Christi capitis, right? In the person of Christ, the head. And it's so remarkable. This sentence just, it jumped out to me. As we're reading paragraph 875, it says, the ministry in which Christ's emissaries do and give by God's grace what they cannot do and give by their own powers is called a sacrament in the church's tradition. Let's say that again. The ministry in which Christ's emissaries, so the bishops, priests, deacons, the ministry in which Christ's emissaries do and give by God's grace what they cannot do and give by their own powers. And that is so remarkable. That's incredible. And it reminds me, as a priest, of the reality that later on, you know, in paragraph 878, the personal character of this hierarchy, the ecclesial ministry, this personal character is, I baptize you in the name of the Father, Son, and Holy Spirit. This is my body. This is my blood. I absolve you that because of God's grace through the sacrament of holy orders, which we'll talk about when we get to that second pillar, because of God's grace through the sacrament of holy orders, when I say that, I'm not speaking as Mike Schmitz. I'm speaking in the person of Jesus Christ, in persona Christi Capitis, in the person of Christ, the head. And that's that personal character where Jesus does something, God does something that I couldn't do on my own, which is, man, that's so humbling. And it's remarkable. And your priest, your bishop, that's the same way that they operate as well. What they give to us, what they give to you, is something that they could not give on their own, no matter how good or wise or caring or loving they are, because of the sacrament of holy orders. Because they've received what they couldn't merit, and they didn't give to themselves, but God, through the church, has given to them. They're able to offer, by God's power, what they could not offer on their own power. Now, last couple things. We highlighted the fact that the sacramental nature, the deepest nature of this ecclesial ministry, is his character as service. That Jesus, as he said, I did not come to be served, but to serve and give his life as a ransom for many. That's so all those bishops, priests, those who lead, must lead as slaves. They must lead as servants. Secondly, they lead together. That's the collegial character, that no one acts on their own. We all act in communion with each other. This preserves unity, and it preserves, in many ways, it preserves the faith and has preserved the faith. At the same time, paragraph 878, there is that personal character that Jesus calls each individual one by one. And so any of those people listening to this who are maybe even discerning a call to religious life, a call to the priesthood, a call to the diaconate, I just invite you, keep praying about that, because the Lord does, he continues to call all of us, right, to belong to him and serve him as Christians. But he also calls some men to be priests and deacons. He also calls some women and some men to be consecrated religious. So keep that in mind. Last paragraph, 879, it's almost like a nugget in the middle of this whole section, because it just summarizes everything we've been reading for the first, you know, the previous four or five paragraphs, where it says, sacramental ministry in the church, then, is a service exercised in the name of Christ. Yep, service. It has a personal character and a collegial form. This is evidenced by the bonds between the Episcopal College and its head, the successor of St. Peter, right? So all the bishops united with each other and with the Pope. And a relationship between the bishop's pastoral responsibility for his particular church, right? So the bishop is responsible for that church in that diocese. And the common solicitude, fun word, the common solicitude of the Episcopal College for the universal church. So your local bishop is responsible for his diocese. At the same time, that whole Episcopal College, right? The College of Bishops together are very conscientious about the need for the whole world to be sanctified, for the whole world to be made holy, for the whole world to come to know the great love of God in Jesus Christ. And that's why we have the catechism, because the bishops got together with the Holy Father, right? And there is this sense of, you know, the church needs this updated teaching. The people have changed. The teaching is not, but the teaching needs to be presented in a new way. And that's why we're here, because there have been leaders in the church who have served. And as in serving, they've called us to learn more. They've called us to grow deeper in knowledge, not only of the Lord God, but also of his church on earth. And that's what we're doing right now. So good job for doing that right now. We're trucking right along, you guys. Day 122, you made it to this day. You made it through this day. Congratulations. I am praying for you. Please pray for me. My name is Father Mike. I cannot wait to see you tomorrow. God bless.
1: Day 122 of Catechism in a Year with Father Mike Schmitz. And now we'd like to share audio from an episode of Ask Father Josh on the Ascension Presents YouTube channel. This time he's answering a question about whether Mary had free will.
2: One of the cool things about God is that God never imposes. God never imposes. God knows what's best for us. And God proposes, God invites, but God never forces any one of us. God never forces any of us to do it, anything, right? He only invites. So he gives us the free will to say yes or no. So like whenever we think about our vocations, if I would have said no to the invitation to discern the priesthood, God would have still called me to be a saint. And God would have allowed me to be a saint through the state of life of marriage, or the state of life of like of being a consecrated celibate male in religious life, or being a consecrated single man, right? God, he gives us free will. As long as I am following the Ten Commandments, as long as I'm loving God and loving neighbor, God says, like, you're free. You're free to say yes to my invitation. You're free to say no. I'm not going to have a pity party if you say yes, or if you say no, right? To any, like, he just invites us. So Mary had that free will. She could have said no, certainly, but she wouldn't say no because Mary was totally in line and in love with God. Like, she was a woman of profound prayer. She was a woman of the interior life. She abided in relationship with God. She was experiencing, like St. Thomas Aquinas talks about, or Gary Gulagrange talks about, the purgative and the illuminative and the unity of the stage of the spiritual life. Mary, at 14 years old, was already abiding in the unity of stage of the spiritual life. Yes, she was without sin, but, you know, so was Eve and so was Adam. They were all without sin, but they chose to sin. So she could have sinned in her walk toward eternity in a number of different ways, but she chose not to. She was totally in line with the will of God because she was totally focused on God. Everything she thought and felt and did was walking toward her relationship with God. And because she was so in love with God, like any bride, she couldn't wait. She couldn't wait to be espoused to the Spirit of God, to the Holy Spirit. She couldn't wait to do whatever God wanted to do because when we're radically in love, we just will do anything for the lover. Father Pedro Rupe, the former superior of the Jesuits, who I got to pray at his grave when I was in Rome a number of years ago, is so powerful. He said, fall in love, stay in love will decide everything. Love decides everything. Because Mary was so in love with God, she was willing to go anywhere and do anything for him, with him. So she wouldn't have said no. She could have, notice the language, she could have, because she had free will, but she wouldn't. Like, it's one of those questions that's like, it's kind of like, I mean, it's good to ask any question. Every question is good to ask, but like, it wouldn't have happened. You know, it wouldn't have happened. Like, there's no way she wouldn't have said yes to this journey with God, to this adventure with God that has brought us salvation. So I don't know if that answers your question well, but yes, she could have said no. She was free to say no, but she would not. She would not have said no to the love of her life.
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3: If you live in Boston, you know the Italian North End is the home of beautiful St. Leonard's Church, 320 Hanover Street. On the first Wednesday of each month, come home to the Mary Queen of Peace prayer group for the 6:30 p.m. Rosary and the 7 p.m. Mass with Father Mike Della Penna at St. Leonard's. 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And remember, in the North End of Boston, the first Wednesday of each month is Mary Queen of Peace Rosary Day.
4: 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On May 2nd, we celebrate the feast of St. Athanasius, bishop, confessor, and doctor of the Church. Athanasius was born in the late 3rd century to a Christian family in Alexandria. He was ordained a deacon by St. Alexander, the bishop of Alexandria, and assisted Alexander at the Council of Nicaea, which anathematized the infamous and widespread heresy of Arianism that denied the divinity of Christ. Not long after the council, Alexander died, and Athanasius succeeded him as bishop. For almost his entire life, Athanasius was persecuted by the Arians, who hated him for his orthodoxy and his effective role at Nicaea. He was exiled 5 separate times and was often on the run or in hiding from threats to his life. At one point, Pope Liberius, the first pontiff to never be canonized, was forced by Arian pressure to directly suppress Athanasius. At this height of the crisis, so many bishops and others had succumbed to the heresy, or to threats, that the intrepid bishop became known as Athanasius Contra Mundum, or Athanasius Against the World. He remained a beacon of truth to the entire church, and died peacefully in the year of our Lord 373 after 7 years of relative peace in his see, with the eventual defeat of the heresy in sight. Also honored on this day are Saints Vindemio, Eugenius, and Longinus, bishops martyred by the Arians, Saint Wiberata, a patroness of libraries, and many other martyrs, confessors, and holy virgins. For more about the saints and seasons of the Catholic Church, visit thestationofthecross.com/saints-and-seasons.
5: Let us pray for our Bishop Edgar de Cunha. 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

0: welcome once again to Father Spencer's Universe at the intersection of faith and reason. And I'm Doug Keck, kind of directing traffic these days from the mothership where it all began in Irondale, thanks to our Mother Angelica, of course, our foundress. 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Currently, there's the Gospel According to Bas Rutten. In the gospel, just ancient history, or it is alive and unfolding right now. Bas Rutten shares how the gospel broke into his real life through pain, fighting, and the discovery of a true man. See it for free anytime on EWTN Plus. And I just wanted to put aside in there, Bas Rutten is an actor who's been associated with Kevin James for several programs and movies, and he's a convert, or at least somebody who refound his faith. And don't look for the book in the scriptures, but I'm sure it's a great story, very, very interesting. Gentlemen, our topic today, Old Testament prophecies taken from Father's book, Science, Reason, and Faith, Discovering the Bible, available through the EWTN Religious Catalog, EWTNRC.com. We're also going to be maybe moving into some more discussions about the early church and the New Testament, too. And the book of the month for April is The Sufferings of the Holy Family. Yes, they suffered, too. This is by Father Sebastian Walsh, and you can check that out through our catalog, as always. And our number one popular item in the catalog, of course, is anything related to Father Spitzer. And so that's why we have him hosting this wonderful program each week to keep those sales up. And, Father, if you'd like to kick things off with a prayer, that'd be great.
1: Father, and of the Son, and of the Holy Spirit, amen. Heavenly Father, we give you thanks for your many blessings to us, the blessing especially of our ministries and our ability to serve in them. We ask you now to send your Holy Spirit down upon us, Doug, myself, our whole audience, and all the people who help us bring this program to our audience, so that everything we do and say will be brought to fruition in your will for the good of your people, your church, and your kingdom. We ask all of these things through Jesus our Lord. Amen. And Mary, Seat of Wisdom, pray for us. In the name of the Father, and of the Son, and of the Holy Spirit. Amen.
0: Amen. Well, thank you so much, Father, for making the time for us and let us into your universe on a weekly basis. You know, a lot of things going on, obviously. One thing I wanted to mention, of course, was, that shooting at the White House Correspondents' Dinner, where clearly there was an attempt, certainly on the Trump administration, if not the president himself. And I thought it was interesting because obviously because of our own news division, several of our people, Eric Rosales, one of our reporters, was there. I think Toby Campion was there as well. And I know in an article in the Register, Rosales talked about being there with his wife and having the perfect reaction, which is the first thing I did was to make sure that my wife was safe. And the other thing he noted was that how... I think it was Toby who was leading them and praying the prayer to St. Michael the Archangel. So, it's like they say, we're Catholic already, so it's not a problem for us. My guess is there were probably other people who were praying as well who probably hadn't prayed recently. I was thinking that might be the case. Like they used to say in World War II, there's no atheists in a foxhole.
1: That
0: was the old expression. So, well, what do you think about something like that happening, and what is prompting this kind of over the top violent reaction in our country? Do you think?
1: Well, I do think this is the third attempt on President Trump. So, it is more extraordinary than other presidents. Let's face facts. One assassination attempt has been pretty amazing. He has escaped three. I think part of the reason, honestly, is we've just got too much hype out there. And I think identity politics has in the absence of actually a religious voice, which is generally a calming voice, which is a patient voice, I think that, you know, the noticeable absence of the religious voice, the notable absence of a moral voice that at least speaks to nonviolence on some plane or another, that voice has become pretty diminished in current times. It's been replaced by a lot of identity politics. So in other words, people live for their quote unquote special identity, and they are turning it into a kind of religion. It's certainly not a god, but it's a kind, it takes the place of a religion in terms of giving values, in terms of giving a community and things like that. A thoroughly secular one, albeit, but definitely, you know, it's taken the place. Well, the problem with identity politics is it's set up on an over against the other guy basis. So in other words, you know, it's not that we have a special identity, but we have a special identity over against you, this other guy out there, this other group out there. And of course, once you really believe in that, once you really make that your religion, as Marx discovered a long time ago, you can turn that into a super passionate conviction to go out and, you know, wipe out the entire czarist regime or whatever, you know. And people did it. I mean, they followed it. Look at what happened with the fascists. Talk about identity politics.
0: Right.
1: You know, they wouldn't call it that at the time, but fascism in Germany and Nazism in Germany was definitely this, you know, Übermensch, you know, this super race, this, you know, super group of people were better than everybody else.
0: The Aryan race.
1: Darn slobs out there. Yeah, exactly. And you can just see the hatred that these guys felt as they were just going over the bridges into the Soviet Union and just invading, you know, them and killing everything in their path and burning everything in their path. But it was motivated by a pure hatred.
0: Right.
1: And you look at the identity politics right here in our midst. Now, I'm not saying everybody in the United States is obsessed with identity politics, but a lot of people are, and young people in particular. This young man, Cole Allen, he certainly, you know, is obviously very motivated by an identity politic kind of viewpoint, right? He had a real hatred for Trump, a real hatred for everything that he stood for. Obviously, the vice president was there, you know, Hegseth was there, et cetera. You know, lots of people to hate, lots of people to destroy. Right. But it has all of the, you know, the ringing bells, the you know, the gongs, really, of identity politics that's brought up to a fevered pitch. And I, you know, I have to tell you, I think the media has contributed to not only the turn to identity politics for the values and community. I think the media has also really helped to stoke the fever pitch.
0: Yep.
1: You know, they're the comedians who just say, ha, ha, ha, I'm just doing this as a comic act.
0: Yeah.
1: But you can tell that the comic act is inciting the same kind of emotion, which ultimately, as Jesus said, you know, it's not just hatred and killing that's wrong. Yeah, of course, hatred and killing are wrong. Mm-hmm. But it's the anger that leads
0: to that,
1: you know, the contempt that leads to the anger, I mean, that leads to the hatred and the killing. And what we're witnessing now is, of course, once again, you know, I think Jesus is very right in saying, you know, you can't just eliminate the hatred and the killing. You've got to eliminate the interior attitude of real anger that is being now, I think, provoked. It's not just the media. I think it's provoked by academics. I think it's provoked by, you know, obviously a whole group of people who have their own little identity pockets within, you know, various subcultures within our, what I would call diminished religion, diminished objective morality culture, who turn to identity politics as their religion.
0: Right.
1: So it can be, you know, Goebbels knew a long time ago, you can just bring these identity politics guys up and bring them down. All you got to do is convince them. You know, Goebbels said, you know, a long time ago, hey, you want to take over a country? The first thing you have to do is rewrite the history of the German people. Mm-hmm. Then after you've done this and, you know, given them the villains they have to hate.
0: Well, that's the important part, right?
1: They have to love.
0: Yeah, right. Why did we lose World War I? Who's to blame? Who can we focus our anger or our disappointment on? Right.
1: Yeah. And remember, you know, Germany had really suffered a tremendous loss of religion, too, in that intervening period, that moderating voice as secularism had crept into the country. Mm. And they were just, you know, of course, you know, if you were Protestant or Catholic, it wouldn't have mattered. The SS would have been utterly repulsive to you. Right. But you have all these instant recruits out there, young guys who would have given themselves to Hitler in this total, you know, it's like identity politics writ large, right? And so you can see how they got just an instant SS, these black shirts and brown shirts that were very willing to pledge themselves in total self-sacrifice to the new you know, head of the German religion, Hitler himself. So Goebbels orchestrated it. He thought he was capable of doing this by pure rhetoric. And Hitler had this charismatic, almost sort of irresistible style that, you know, gave a conviction to the German people. Mm-hmm. But talk about the crime of identity politics.
0: Right.
1: You know,
0: it's funny.
1: Goebbels
0: put
1: the exclamation mark on it.
0: Yeah, and as he said, the big lie. You know, if you're going to tell a lie, make it big.
1: Because
0: people say, well, it's got to be true, because how could they make this such a big story? And I think we've seen it in the last at least 10 years that that it does work to make up these big stories. But as you said, it's so funny, people calling individuals Nazis. Meanwhile, as you said, what would the first thing the Nazis would do? They would demonize groups of people and make it that these people basically are life that are not worthy of living, whether they're the handicapped or people born with defects, or Jews or gypsies or the gay, whoever they wanted to get rid of. But they made it so that those people, it was acceptable for that person to be killed. And if you call somebody Hitler long enough, because how many times people would say, well, if you had a chance to kill Hitler before he took over Germany, would you do it? You know, and people say, oh, yeah, I guess I would be willing to try to do something like that, you know. So.
1: Yeah, I mean, after all, it's my duty to start shooting arbitrarily without any evidence.
0: Right. Yeah, and again, I think part of it isn't just what people are being told rightfully what's going on, but people are being told things that aren't actually even true. Another thing that's going on, you know, that's we've got the kind of like what's going on in Iran, which could change any minute, obviously, with whatever discussions are going on. There was an article that struck me in the Wall Street Journal that said, what happened to the just war? Why modern poets have become peace activists? This is their story. There has been a shift in papal teaching away from the traditional just war theory, noting that modern pontiffs, culminating with the American-born Pope Leo XIV, have largely abandoned the framework in favor of absolute peace activism. Now, that's their perspective, of course. And I thought it was interesting because of the connection here. But former Attorney General Bill Barr, who's a Catholic and has spoken at Napa before, he was speaking at a particular Napa event here, made the case that America's war with Iran, as far as just war, his point is that because of the potential use of nuclear weapons, which poses a legitimate threat to U.S., Europe, and the Middle East, the war doesn't violate just war doctrine. Barr said that Iran war doesn't clearly violate just war doctrine at an April 23rd panel discussion. Goes on to say the traditional position of the church was to exhort leaders to take into account all the factors, but not to say that's wrong unless it's clearly violated the just war doctrine, which, in his opinion, it clearly doesn't. So he's not saying, yes, okay, this is justified, but he's at least saying, you know, there's enough gray area that it would be difficult to just come out and say that it's not. But it does seem to be, and I don't want to get caught up in the Iran discussion, but it does seem to be that there's this kind of pacifistic kind of approach we have in the church now on anything to do with these kinds of situations. Is there a change in the way the church looks? Obviously, God doesn't want anybody to die. God doesn't want any wars, so you would want the Pope to exactly promote that position, but there is a certain reality in life. That's why there's walls around the Vatican.
1: Yeah, I don't know if there's a change in the church's position. The church's position is that there can be a just war, mm-hmm. and that the criteria elucidated for just war theory, especially that of an immediate threat, and, you know, can this be the, you know, a destruction or a threat that would be exerted on innocent victims that needs to be, you know, mm-hmm. defended against. Now, if you look at the criteria one by one, I think Bill Barr is correct. I think that essentially it's not clear that this is a violation of the criteria, of, or at least it doesn't meet the criteria of the just war theory, and therefore can't be a violation of those criteria. In other words, that this is an unjust war until they can clearly be designated as not fulfilled. Mm-hmm. So he's trying to say, if you don't fulfill these, or if you don't have clarity that mm-hmm. these criteria have not been fulfilled, then there is a possibility that it could be a just war. Now, if there is a possibility that it's a just war, or if there's a lot of unclarity about whether or not the criteria are fulfilled, then at that point, it becomes a prudential judgment. In other words, in order to come to the judgment that the criteria are or are not fulfilled, you've got to have a lot of prudential knowledge. Mm-hmm. You're going to have a lot of military intelligence. You're going to have a lot of information regarding the imminence of the threat. You have to have a lot of information about whether this can threaten innocent people who have nothing to do with that war, or that they could be held hostage, their liberties impinged upon, etc. So let's just say all of this is in a state of ambiguity because we lack information. Then it becomes automatically a prudential judgment. So at that point, the church has always allowed this, by the way. Mm-hmm. It's always said, you know, if this is a how-to case, mm-hmm. I mean, the principles we all agree on, the principles now are, you know, we can just say it's been taught at least in ordinary, if not extraordinary, magisterium, that we have this possibility. Of course, just war is mentioned in several social encyclicals, et cetera. Mm-hmm. The main point to then take up is, well, if it's a prudential judgment, do Catholics have the right to respectfully disagree with it? Mm-hmm. And Catholics do have the right to respectfully disagree with it if it's a matter of opinion, mm-hmm. about, or a matter of special segments of prudential knowledge, mm-hmm. that we may have access to, we may not have access to, in order to make the determination. So my one thought is, yeah, you could respectfully disagree with this. And mm-hmm. I think in the case of Iran, is this a, you know, are these criteria met? Boy, you know, I don't have any access to the intelligence,
0: right.
1: That a Trump administration would have, or that a military person would have, you know, to look at the imminence of a threat. Obviously, the Israelis are not, you know, kidding around. They mm-hmm. think it's a definite imminent threat. And they do think that there are other people besides themselves who are imminently threatened. Mm-hmm. And so we're sitting here in a quandary, but to say essentially mm-hmm. that it is not a just war, well, that's a prudential opinion. You're entitled to it, and you can hold it.
0: Okay.
1: If somebody says it is a just war, well, that's your prudential judgment. You're entitled to it, and you can hold it. But the idea of we have an absolute knowledge of a how-to, right. when all of these factors have to be determined and weighed and put into a, you know, just war theory is very difficult to apply.
0: Right.
1: You know, there's just so much prudential judgment in it.
0: Right.
1: And so, as I was saying in a previous program, you can respectfully disagree if
0: right.
1: you want to. The church itself, though, hasn't changed. We basically are still adhering to just war doctrine.
0: Okay.
1: And the criteria for it.
0: Okay, very good. One quick story. Mm-hmm. I was just wanting a reaction. Pope prays with Archbishop of Canterbury, Sarah Mullally. And I hope I pronounced her name right. In historic encounter, Pope Leo prayed Monday with the Archbishop of Canterbury and vowed to keep working to overcome differences, no matter how intractable they may appear. Well, you know, some people are obviously a little upset that this seems to be, in a sense, validating her situation. And a lot of people would also believe that the future of most of the people in the church itself the Church of England would be, are either going to split off into one of the other groups, or they're going to become Catholic.
1: Yeah. Well, you know, my thought is, of course, the Pope has the right to pray with, and you know, whomever he wishes. But you know, the main thing is, one wonders a little bit why this person at this time. You know, what is the objective of of this? I guess he thinks it's a valid ecumenical objective.
0: Right.
1: So I mean, I'm not the Pope, and you know, if that's what he wants to do, and that's what way he feels he can get some kind of ecumenical leverage or some kind of a, you know, an advance of the ecumenical scheme that he has in mind, fine. My one thought, of course, is, you know, you have to be a little bit careful of what you're indicating when you do that. It's like when you're inviting somebody to do a commencement speech, you know. You want to validate their position implicitly by, you know, asking them on the proverbial academic stage. So, you know, that's his, again, judgment.
0: Right.
1: You know, if he wants to do it, you know, who am I to object? Right. But I would also say at the same time, you know, interesting. But, you know, he'll be praying with some mullahs, I'm sure, as he moves on his, you know, African trip and all kinds of other things. So, I think, well, if he thinks there's good ecumenical possibilities there, well, great. But then he, of course, qualified it right away.
0: Right.
1: By talking about intractable differences.
0: Right, exactly.
1: So, you know, interesting diplomacy, but certainly, you know, I'm going to criticize it.
0: So, on a positive note, the article in Register talks about that Fulton Sheen will be beatified in St. Louis on September the 24th. And the events kick off on the 20th with the anniversary mass of Sheen's ordination at Cathedral of St. Mary in Peoria. Though many people associate him more with New York because of his stay there. And from the 23rd to 24th, there'll be various events at the Cathedral of St. Louis will take place. And beatification mass at the Dome at America's Center on September 24th. So there's a whole bunch of events. You can check out the website on Archbishop Fulton Sheen. And I know many New Yorkers, certainly, and other Catholics who've been, you know, supported by his teaching and his prophetic voice are thrilled that this is finally going forward. Your thoughts?
1: Oh, I'm thrilled. I'm one of them. I think the man was absolutely remarkable. I mean, not just in his talent, his capability, his fine philosophical mind, so many other things. Obviously, that television ministry just kept the nation on a solid footing, not just religiously and morally, but even in our, you know, world politic, you know, the view he had, he understood the geopolitical situation so well. And he knew, I mean, you know, people were saying, oh, no, you know, there's no real enemies out there. We really ought to entertain, you know, some, you know, pact with the Marxists and so forth. They're really nice people. And basically, Archbishop Sheen didn't want to cause a rift. What he wanted to do was say, watch your back.
0: Right.
1: You know,
0: right,
1: these are not the nice people you may think they are. And so I think he did have a real influence, not just in the Catholic community, in world culture.
0: Right.
1: But no, I'm so glad. I think that the miracle associated with him, one of the miracles associated with him, is just amazing.
0: Let's move on to some questions if we can in a couple of minutes. I know we went a little long on the stories, but there's a lot going on. This is another one. It was kind of, actually was a story I pulled, but a person had sent in the question, so let's go with their question. Dear Father Spitzer, a Catholic school in Georgia is being sued by a former teacher for wrongful termination. At her hiring, the teacher told the principal she was not Catholic and was offended by the Catholic faith, yet she still was hired to teach first graders for 2 years. Parents pay good money to get a Catholic education for their children. Is it too much to expect the schools will hire good and faithful Catholics who are willing to promote and teach the faith? And this is Sydney.
1: Sydney, it is not too much to ask. This is the minimum that should be asked. In my opinion, I think everyone should have some kind of clause in the employee handbook for every single teacher that, and of course, if you're not Catholic, Will you, you know, say things that are against the Catholic faith and be asked that directly and expect the answer? Right. No. Can you live with the teaching of the Catholic Church and support it, even if you can't, you know, justify it for your own life, etc.? Will you violate, obviously, the teachings of the Catholic Church and your moral life, etc.? Mm-hmm. And if you can't say that you're going to agree to something like this, or in the employee handbook to sign off on a document mm-hmm. that says you do agree to these three conditions, that's the first thing any president of any school should do, and say, I'm going to put this in my employee handbook, and then when we're done with that, we're going to turn to the bylaws of the school and put those three conditions right into the bylaws of those schools. I think every parent group that supports mm-hmm. Catholic schools in the United States should be asking this, the two things, that it go in the bylaws and it go in the employee handbook, because obviously it's impossible for you to, mm-hmm. to fire them after they've just, you know, taken positions that are totally contrary to the mission of this Catholic school. And there's law. If you put the stuff in there right when the hiring mm-hmm. is done, you cannot be right. sued.
0: It's good that you put that point in, because it turns out, and looking in deeper in the story, that when she was yeah. hired, there was in fact a, after she informed the sister who was hiring her, that despite her objections during the 2 years as the school, Coates signed agreements containing, as you're indicating, a statement of purpose explaining her job was expressly conditioned upon the teacher's adherence and the concept that its position is considered ministerial. And apparently this lady's argument, or the person who was hired, said, oh, I thought that only applied to Catholics. And that was their defense.
1: Well, I don't think it's going to be applicable, because we've won two Supreme Court cases already
0: right.
1: that indicate precisely the opposite. Mm-hmm. Once you sign off on that, you have it's your employee handbook. It's obvious it doesn't just apply to Catholics.
0: Right,
1: you
0: right.
1: signed off on it.
0: Right.
1: Protestant, Jewish, atheist, whatever. You sign it, you're held accountable to it. Mm-hmm. And so.

0: What about St. John being put in boiling oil and not dying? Are you going to explain that away too? If Mother Angelica were around there, there would be big trouble. Please think. No miracles, no signs, no redemption. And this is anonymous. And of course, we already kind of tried to explain previously that you were not denying that these things could be miraculous or miraculous, but that there were other understandings of what these could be.
1: So the main thing to recognize is there's an accepted procedure for New Testament exegesis, and the procedure that Pope Pius XII approved way back in 1942 in Divino Afflante Spiritu, the first thing you have to do is you have to look at what is the literary genre of the story. So even though this is contained in a prophetic book, it doesn't necessarily mean that it is a historical event that the author is trying to describe. There are many, many what we call, you know, Haggadah, you know, basically moral stories or religious stories that are contained and recognized as moral or religious stories that are contained in the prophetic books, so especially the book of Daniel, where you do see several of them. Now, the vast, vast majority of exegetes believe this is Haggadah. They believe that this is basically a moral story that's meant to, you know, keep get people elevated and, you know, want to abide by the law, even though you have this terrible Greek administration that's trying to, you know, eradicate the temple and do terrible things. So, you know, the moral story is placed there. Most people recognize it as a moral story. And then you don't want to turn that into a historical event if it's a moral story. So, again, can we recognize Haggadah when we see it? I mean, like I said, I don't know of a New Testament exegete that that thinks this is a historical story. So I'm not trying to eliminate miracles. Like I said, the Elijah miracles, the Elisha miracles that we see in the book of Kings are certainly there. Certainly, I think, you know, the collective plagues that you see in Egypt, that whole collection of them, even though you can have a naturalistic explanation for all of them, my attempt was to say, even though there is a naturalistic explanation for locusts and bees and you know and so forth and you know the plagues, you know, the plague of the you know effect of the firstborn, etc., all these things may have a naturalistic explanation, but in their combination they explain the most remarkable phenomenon of all, namely that these 5,000 or more people are going to leave Israel. And that, I have to say, has to be motivated by God.
0: By a miracle.
1: How could you have nine of these very, very unusual things all happening within close enough proximity so that 5,000 unarmed slaves can or more can walk right out of the slave cities of Ramses and Bill. And so I would just say, you know, I'm not taking miracles out of the Bible at all. And you're hearing one thing that I'm saying, but you're not hearing, you know, that I am defending that the miracles in the Old Testament when it's legitimate. But I think the last thing we want to do if we go around talking to a person who might be skeptical or having trouble with their faith is insisting that they believe that these things are historical when they were never written that way. The literary genre indicates a Haggadah, or, you know, indicates a prophetic story. Or on the other hand, telling them there's no naturalistic explanation for each plague individually. You know, because there is a naturalistic explanation.
0: And that's, the idea of the show, too, is to just to talk about faith and reason and bring things together like that. And I guess, you know, certainly God could have do anything he'd like to do. So if he wanted to have those things happen at that time, that was certainly his capability of doing any of that. But we also have to understand, you know, that we're talking to people out there as well who are going to just buy off on, oh, well, God is supreme, so everything's true. So we're going to take a break, and we'll be back with much more of Father Spitzer and some of your questions, and we'll get to the topic for the book. There's always something happening in Father Spitzer's universe. Stay with us.
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0: called to communion with Dr. David Anders. 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
2: The Holy Father's prayer intention for the month of May is that everyone might have food. 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
3: Part two of Father Spitzer's Universe. 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As we present the program, The Catholic Sphere, this week's topic will be St. Joseph, the Strong Silent Type, a Model for Men. Joining me on that panel will be Father Joseph, Dr. William Thomas, and of course, Colin Donovan. So check that out. Now back to Father Spitzer's Universe. Here we are. Dear Father Spitzer, I'm a widower in my 70s, engaged to a widow of the same age. We have not married because of the legalities in combining our estates, social security concerns, and other matters. Unfortunately, my fiancé has recently been diagnosed with a terminal disease and has about 6 months to live. Yep, left to live. Wow. Is it possible to be married secretly in the church without it becoming a legal matter with the state? I've heard some priests may do this, but others would refuse. How would the church view it? This is Henry.
4: Well, gee, Henry, I don't think so. I think marriage is a public event. And so I don't think it's possible, but I am not a canonist.
3: Right, okay.
4: And so I'll have to look this up in canon law or ask a canon lawyer, because I haven't heard of it, you know, happening, because typically Catholics treat marriage as definitely a public event with public vows, so
3: right.
4: Before God. But maybe there is some provision for that in the case of danger of death or something. I just have to look it up and look up if there is some provisions and what the provisions are. But if there is a possibility for keeping it secret, it may be in grave situations, maybe not so much saving money on taxes, but that probably might not hold, but if in the case of grave danger of death or something of that nature, or, you know, something else, you know, that might happen that would be a grave consequence, there may be some provision for a secret marriage. So let me look into it, ask a canonist, and get back to you. As I say, I didn't get a bad grade in canon law, but that wasn't my favorite course of my theological studies. Much more the scripture and systematic theology guy.
3: Dear Father Spitzer, my wife and I were married outside the church 10 years ago. We have returned to the faith and plan to have our marriage convalidated by the church. How does that affect our marriage? Does the church consider us to be married for 10 years, or are we newlyweds? Jack.
4: Well, Jack, I would say that, you know, if you are certainly sacramentalizing your marriage. So when you get it convalidated, but remember that sacramentalizing part of it, of course, is going to, that's like being a newlywed in one sense of having that sacrament officially there, because you are opening yourself to that sacramental grace. And when you use that sacramental grace, it is going to transform your marriage in various ways. There really is a grace there. However, at the same time, the church says that if you are validly vowing yourselves, you know, exclusively and also permanently to another human being, there is, you know, obviously marriage vows are being taken in some kind of a legitimate way. But even if you don't do it in front of a priest, of course, the church would say, well, it's invalid, you know, in the sense that it was a violation of form. But on the other hand, your pledge of exclusive and permanent commitment to another human being and the acceptance of the other one's pledge back to you, there is something of, you know, what we might call a non-sacramental marriage that is there, and it's taking place, and the church does acknowledge that in that sense you are married, but not in the full sacramental sense.
3: Right, okay.
4: So that's the reason for the convalidation. But yeah, it's the intention of the parties. It's not the priest who convenes the marriage,
3: right,
4: but
3: right.
4: You should be in front of a priest vowing to each other. So it's kind of like you're halfway there, if I can put it that, or three quarters of the way there, but without the priest being present and your intention to bring God into that picture and to live in a sacramentally a good way and therefore getting right. a sacramentally valid marriage, that you're not all the way there, right. I'll just say, you're not all the way there to a sacramental marriage. Right.
3: Well, if you want to feel like newlyweds again, that's a nice thing to be, so
4: sure.
3: Maybe that'll be bring a spark through their sacramental marriage. So let's move to the book, page 159, conclusion to part one, the Old Testament. You talk about the Old Testament revelation must be seen in the light of the fullness of revelation, Jesus Christ. This means, as Joseph Ratzinger notes, the definitive interpretation of the Old Testament lies beyond any individual group of scripture scholars and historians who might have biases and in their interpretations of it. Therefore, definitive interpretation must reside in the church, given the supreme authority to do so by Jesus himself. Why'd you want that
4: That's
3: point
4: right.
3: made?
4: That is, because what Ratzinger is trying to say is, you know, obviously there are points in the Old Testament where Jesus supersedes the teaching of the Old Testament. And, you know, a lot of people think, well, maybe we should just treat all the passages of Scripture the same. And so, you know, okay, there's polygamy in the Old Testament. You don't want to treat that the same way as you would treat, you know, what Jesus says about, you know, being exclusively and permanently committed to a single spouse for the sake of the family, etc. So you, obviously he's superseding that. He's he's kind of narrowing the conditions to exclusive and permanent commitment for the sake of the children, the family, etc. And of course, because God intended it and willed it so from the very beginning. So, well, what are you going to do? Well, you have to say, take it. Jesus is the fullness of revelation. I have to look at the polygamy in the Old Testament as, you know, through the lens of what I call, you know, asymmetrical hermeneutics. In other words, you interpret the Old Testament in light of the New Testament, not vice versa. And sometimes the mistake we see in a lot of Protestant churches who have not laid out this condition is people who are literally trying to put new wine into old wineskins. They are, you know, as Jesus himself put it, right? In other words, you're trying to take the new wine of Jesus and you're trying to put it into the old wineskins, into the categories of the Old Testament, which, you know, didn't yet have the fullness of revelation in him, the fullness of revelation about the sacraments, about love, about the church, etc. So, of course, you see that, you know, again, it's the same thing where you see in the Old Testament unlimited vengeance in the patriarchal period.
3: You see
4: in the Old Testament an eye for an eye and a tooth for a tooth. But Jesus explicitly disagrees. He says, well, you've heard it said, an eye for an eye and a tooth for a tooth. But I tell you, right, you ought to turn the other cheek and so forth. But I tell you, love your enemies and do good for those who hate you. And he goes on, you know, 70 times 7 you should be forgiving your brothers and sisters. So you look at that and go, hey, how am I going to reconcile these two things? You know, you always have to go in favor of Jesus. Now, some people say, well, I see a way, you know, in which maybe we could reconcile the Old Testament with the teaching of Jesus in X particular way. And, you know, then the other theological group says, well, I do it in Y particular way. And I don't think you can reconcile these things at all. And Jesus has changed everything. So call that Z way and so forth. And so at the end of the day, Ratzinger says, hey, do you want to know the reason we have a church? You want to know the reason that Jesus had to give the Holy Spirit to a single person to make the definitive, you know, decision at the end of the day in theological or so-called doctrinal teaching matters and juridical matters? You want to know why? because you have a disagreement about the scriptures or interpretation of a scriptural verse or the interpretation of how to reconcile 10 scriptural verses, especially between the Old Testament and the New Testament, you're wondering how to do this, I'm telling you right now, you've got 10 theologians, you're going to have 10 opinions. Maybe you'll have some agreement in there, but boy, there's going to be a lot of difference of opinion. So at the end of the day, says Ratzinger, hey, you can't do this on your own. You need a special charism. You need grace. You need the Holy Spirit given and the special charism of making a definitive answer. And that requires giving a person the grace and the supreme grace, the supreme authority to make those decisions as a kind of the last judgment. Right. It comes to that person. That person can declare it ex cathedra. That person can convene an ecumenical council and declare it with extraordinary magisterium through the ecumenical council, however you want to work it, or the biblical, the pontifical biblical commission, et cetera, et cetera. So you can, whatever way you want to do it, right? Wow. He can do it. He can declare it. And that's the end of the issue. But if you don't do that, I'm telling you, those theological groups will tear each other apart, and they will all have very good reasons for tearing each other apart. And then you're going to get faction after faction after faction, and denomination after denomination after denomination.
5: Which is what we have.
4: Which is what, we don't have it in the Catholic Church.
5: No, but what
4: we
5: have.
4: We sure have it in the Protestant Church for 500 years, and now you've got like 5,000 denominations with sub-denominations. It's crazy. It just literally disintegrates. The various churches, and at the same time, you don't even know what's true.
5: Right. Well, you end up basically with each church having its own pope, basically, what happens to that particular pastor. Yeah. So, and the only thing I would say is that, if you get 10 theologians together, you probably get about 25 different opinions, I would think, as opposed to just 10.
4: On the other hand. Yes, indeed. Yes, indeed.
5: The other thing, and I'm not sure if it was Marcy, and who's the one who was the Harris, basically saying, well, the Old Testament God and the Old Testament, it doesn't really matter. We're really New Testament Christians, and that's how some of those people, I guess, dealt with why the symmetry between the two, that there was such a difference.
4: Wasn't perfect,
5: Okay.
4: But they didn't have a church. So, if they weren't listening to the church and they weren't listening to the Pope, it's easy to come up with a Marcionite, viewpoint where you just say, the Old Testament is completely disregarded now because it's an old fragment of an old teaching. Jesus has got the supreme teaching. True, Jesus has the supreme teaching. But there's a whole history leading up to that filled with divine inspiration that is still holy and still valid and still very useful for us in prayer and in doctrine. We're not throwing the whole Levitical code out.
5: Well, isn't that what he said? Our Lord said that himself.
4: Well, Marcion said that. Yeah.
5: Well, Marcion said it, but our Lord said, I'm not here to destroy it. I'm in a sense fulfilling it. But
4: I'm here to fulfill it.
5: Right.
4: And that's, if you don't have a church, good luck trying to fulfill, to interpret the scriptures in the proper manner of how Jesus fulfills the Old Testament. We've got, I look at some of the interpretations where some of these Old Testament passages, they're trying to cram the New Testament message into the Old Testament categories, and it's just bursting the wineskins or bursting the vessels. But the vessels of the Old Testament categories cannot contain the much, much bigger revelation that Jesus brings of not just the Trinity and the Incarnation and the unrestricted love of God that's manifest in the Trinity and in the Incarnation. It just can't even contain the moral teaching of Jesus in any way, shape, or form. So the basic thing is you really do need a church to do this, to be the absolute authority at the end. Otherwise, we have no hope of knowing the true interpretation of Jesus' words, and we certainly will face a disunification and a fragmentation of the church, the likes of which have not been seen in 2,000 years.
5: Well, you're prophetic, because I was planning on jumping from page 161 to page 301, and you didn't know that, and 301 starts with, why do we need a church, which was... my topic. I was moving it to next day, and you were already moving headlong into it here. So,
4: yeah, that's right. Do you want me to elaborate on that?
5: Why don't we pick up on that? We're already there, so let's stop
4: absolutely.
5: There.
4: Absolutely. Yeah, sorry. I thought you were saying. The key thing is there's five major reasons why you're going to need a church at the end of the day. The first reason you need a church is because, sitting in our room by ourselves, let's say the Bob Spitzer Church. I don't need a church and I'm not going to go to church because I have my own private revelation. I pray to myself in my room privately and all is well when I do that. Hardly. How would you know how to pray? How would you know what God is expecting? Of course God knows we need some public revelation, self-revelation of who he is. Is there a heaven? Is there a hell? Mm-hmm. Is God a good God? Is God an evil God? Is God a kind of a force be with you God? Mm-hmm.
5: Right.
4: Who is God? And what moral teachings are definitive? What should I hold myself accountable to? Can I get forgiveness if I need Does God inspire me? Does he protect me? Does he help me? Does he guide me? And by the way, does he redeem suffering? Is there going to be suffering in the next life? Is there a next life, right? I mean, how are you going to do this? Mm-hmm. Shut up in your room by yourself.
5: Well, the advantage I think people find of that is they find that God thinks very much like them in those situations. Right?
4: Yeah, that's right. Yeah. God's just like me.
5: That's right.
4: How come he
5: It's amazing
4: didn't
5: how he agrees with my own opinion. So.
4: Right. Anyway, the second reason, of course, is we need some form of accountability and forgiveness and redemption. So, these are public acts, which we always had to have. I mean, there's sacrifices that happen, before New Testament times, and the sacrifices are in every culture. The culture is totally unrelated. Sacrificial acts that lead to forgiveness and redemption in a public way is just part of the religious consciousness of human beings around the world, whether they were related to each other or not. Right. You can see totally different cults. All of them have similar sacrificial public acts of redemption, forgiveness. And of course, we need a source of moral teaching. And we need somebody that sort of holds us accountable, at least in some public way. Right. That has simply been the case. And without it, oh my gosh, your moral teaching. Look at the mainstream culture's morality today. Mm-hmm. I'm not just talking about sexuality and the effects on the family. Things like that. I'm talking about everything under the sun, the justification of stealing, cheating, lying. I mean, it's just like, holy mackerel. Mm-hmm. If you let this get out of, a public sphere where at least we're accountable to a superior moral agency outside of ourselves, good luck. Mm-hmm. I mean, and we do need that. And so, of course, that's what you would expect, that God knows us and he would provide in the church he instituted. He's going to provide that. Mm-hmm. The third thing is we need the support of a church community.
5: Right.
4: People go, oh, no, I've got lots of friends. I don't need any church community. I'll just simply say this. Mm-hmm. I have found that people who are religious in orientation, their best friends are generally met at church or met at the school. Let's say they go to a Catholic school, at the school that their kids go to and so forth and so on. The friendships that are made in a religious institution have very long lasting roots because they're what Aristotle would call, friendships of value, right? They're friendships that are not based just on pleasure or utility. Mm-hmm. They really are, we share these values. We share these beliefs and we share the meaning in life that comes from them. And we can support each other in those meanings in life, which are the most important things of our life.
5: So basically, you're basically going with what you call the four dimensions of religion. Is that kind of what you're running through here? Okay.
4: And all religions have them, not just the Catholic Church. Obviously, the Catholic Church, when it puts together like rituals, where we come together in common worship and things, which of course brings together number two and number three. When you have a ritual like that, we have sacraments, we have the mass, which is just a beautiful thing indeed. But every religion has those things. So when you put all these things together. We don't have the every religion doesn't have the Mass or the Holy Eucharist or the real presence of Christ. I mean, that's one of the benefits, big benefits of the Catholic Church. I think the Sacrament of Reconciliation, even Mary's presence in church. But all that being said, you know, religious ritual is just part of religion wherever it may be found. So the main thing is when you put those things together, you know, why, you know, you look at the American Psychiatric Association, right? They did that study, and there the study was not about whether or not you had a private religion, whether or not you prayed or believed in God in an intellectual or even an emotional way. No, it was religious affiliation versus religious non-affiliation. And when you look at non-religiously affiliated people, their depression rates are 2 to 3 times higher. Anxiety rates, the same thing, 2 to 3 times higher. Same thing with suicidal ideation, suicides, antisocial aggressivity, and substance abuse. This is not the Bob Spitzer poll. This is the American Psychiatric Association's poll done by Kenita Dervick and her colleagues with, I don't know, you know, 15 other people.
5: Well, to help the
4: main thing, though, they didn't have a religious axe to grind. Is
5: my point. Well, to save the anxiety in the control room, we've got to ask you to go to a, give us your blessing on the way out the door, okay?
4: Bow your heads and pray for God's blessing. And may the Lord of wisdom and consolation, the Lord who gives us this transcendent and absolute meaning and fulfillment in life throughout his eternity, send his Holy Spirit down upon you to inspire you and strengthen you in his inspiration, guidance, and protection, so that everything you do will lead into the eternal life of his promise, the eternal joy that comes from his love throughout that eternity with him, Father and Son and Holy Spirit. Amen.
5: Thank you so much, Father. We shall see you next week and look forward to talking again. Take care of that voice there. We want to make sure we get to have some great programs still ahead. Father Spitzer's books and DVDs are available in EWTN's religious catalog, naturally. And next week, not only why do we need a church, why do we need the Catholic Church? That's really the one we're going to talk about right here on EWTN. I'm Doug Keck. We'll catch you next time in the Father Spitzer Zone. Be well.
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13: Let us pray for our Archbishop Richard Henning. 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Let us pray. O God, the shepherd and ruler of all the faithful, look favorably upon thy servant Richard, whom thou hast willed to be the shepherd in charge of the Church of Boston. Give to him, we beg thee, by word and example to profit those he has placed over, that he may come, together with the flock entrusted to him, to eternal life. Through Christ our Lord. Amen.
14: But as soon as we begin to speak about love, we have to make some clarifications because love has been redefined by our fallen world. Our fallen world tells us that love means that you're supposed to make me happy. 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Love means that I always get my way. But none of that is love. Those are all lies. In fact, that's not love. That's just self-centeredness. That's narcissism. 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Love is, I will die to myself in order that the good in you might flourish. 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He was willing to die so the good in us might flourish even into eternal life. 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
1: Hello, I'm Father Mitch Pacwa, and welcome to EWTN Live. We're bringing you guests from around the world. Our guest tonight is here to talk to us and share a couple things that stand in the way of ruling elites and far-left radicals having total control of the society in which we live. These are the two most powerful forces in civil society, and they see them as obstacles, namely family and religion. After the regimes of Hitler, Stalin, Mao Zedong, Pol Pot brought death to merely 305 million people in the 20th century. Without giving them the results they wanted, the ruling class of today and their radical partners seem to be preferring a gentler approach in the 21st century than those dictators used. So we'll talk about the modern efforts of elites and activists to undermine traditional norms and values with our guest, who is the president of the Catholic League for Religious and Civil Rights. He's also the author of a new book called Christianity in the Crosshairs: Ruling Class and Radicals Find a Common Enemy. Joining us from the Big Apple, his office in New York City, please welcome Bill Donahue. Bill, it is so good to have you back.
2: Well, thank you. I love you, buddy. You're the great. You're my favorite Chicagoan, that's for sure.
1: You only know two, but that's okay. So anyway, you wrote this book, and one of the things that you seem in a way surprised at, it's an unexpected alliance between the very, very wealthy elite people and the very, very far left leaning radicals. Is that how you're perceiving the situation today?
2: Yes, I think that's a good way to put it. I mean, historically, you've always had elites, and then you've had the people at the bottom. We had slavery, the masters and the slave. You had the serfs at the bottom, and the lords and the manors and feudalism. Mm-hmm. Then in the rise of industrial capitalism, you had the capitalist class and you had the working class. Mm-hmm. And people like Karl Marx in the 19th century talked about the need for a working class revolution, the urban factory worker. Mm-hmm. They were opposed to the people who owned the property and the industry. Now, what's happened in the 20th century, you didn't see too many of those changes, but you've seen it in the 21st century in particular. Over the last couple of decades, and particularly more recently, we've seen a conflation. We've seen, for example, a lot of the people in the ruling class, and by that I mean those men and women who run our institution, the institutions of government, in the corporate world, in the arts, in business, in the medical profession, in education, in the media, the major decision makers, they today have now are accepting a lot of the views of the radical class and the radical intellectuals. Not all of them, and clearly that's not true of Donald Trump, so there are important distinctions here to be made. Mm-hmm. And I'm somewhat optimistic about our side being on the offensive these days. But quite frankly, yes, we've seen a situation where the ruling class and the people at the bottom, they are now working together, the radical intellectuals. The idea that it's not just George Soros, for example, who runs a lot of the foundations and gives the money to left-wing causes. There's a guy by the name of Neville Roy Singham. I'm sure most people never heard of him. I never heard about him until about a year or so ago. Neville Roy Singham. He lives with the Communist Chinese in Shanghai. He's made hundreds of millions in this country off of his software development, and he gives the money all to left-wing causes designed to hate America and to destroy America. He's working with the Communist Chinese. His wife is Jody Evans, and she is working with some radical Jews who hate Israel to destroy Israel and to work against Jews in New York City. So, yeah, here you see, it's incredible. The idea that the ruling class would take their ideas from the radical activists and intellectuals is something which is rather remarkable.
1: Mm-hmm. You know, there was a saying by Vladimir Lenin that a capitalist will sell you the rope you use to hang him with if he thinks he can make a profit. And the idea was that he could see himself having a cooperation with the super elite, the very wealthy, that he planned to hang. He planned to kill them. But he was willing to work with them in order to accomplish his purposes. And it would seem, from his view, he was manipulating the elites of his day in order to give the radicals of communism power. Is that the game that's being played here? Are the elite and wealthy just trying to win the favor of the radicals? And the radicals are using them with plans to get rid of them eventually?
2: Yeah, it's not as though the radicals have to manipulate the ruling class. The ruling class are taking their cues from them. So it's a little bit different from what you talked about Lenin, which was, okay. Which was an accurate description of what happened then. But here you have them coming together. Again, I want to make it clear, I don't mean all the decision makers in our society, but certainly far too many of them. Look, the ruling class today, the major decision makers, they all went through higher education. Now, I spent many years in higher education. I've taught every grade from the second grade to newly minted PhDs from around the world. There are a lot of good people who teach in the college universities. Unfortunately, particularly but not exclusively, in the humanities and the social sciences, too many of them are engaged in indoctrination. They're not interested in education. And this is filtered into the medical profession. Who would have thought, for example, 20 years ago, that Harvard Medical School would be teaching that a man can become a woman and a woman can become a man? We all know it's a lie. We know it's a lie through science. The Catholic Church has been long understood that it's a lie. You're either XX like a woman or XY like a man. The ACLU says that men can get pregnant. We know it's a lie. These are radical ideas that have been taken and are being ushered forth by people in the ruling class. So there is something different from the time Lenin was speaking. And what it's worse is that you guys are, these are on the same side, working together. How many of the foundations, the Rockefeller Brothers Foundation, the Hewlett-Packard Foundation, the Ford Foundation, so many of them, the Tides Foundation, they're all working to give money to left-wing causes that hate America. Where did Black Lives Matter get its money from? It got it from Apple. It got it from Silicon Valley. Now, again, there are some important changes taking place. And I give Trump a lot of credit for this, but it certainly goes way beyond him. The people at the bottom, the average Joe, we've been fighting back. And if we have to teach the elites about common sense, then we have to do more of it. Because we can't just look to these people anymore as if they're some kind of a god. They've sold out.
1: Yeah. You know, we see, and you describe in your book some of the ways in which the elites and the far left are moving. One of the classic examples is the organization in Switzerland that meets in Davos every year. You talk a lot about them. What's their agenda, and how does that affect us?
2: What motivates the ruling class in this country, and certainly at the World Economic Forum, which is what you're referring to, is power. It's control. As you mentioned in the beginning, you know, Hitler and Stalin and the others, they just wanted brute force to get everybody in line. Mm-hmm. It's not that way anymore. St. John Paul II referred to it as soft totalitarianism. Tocqueville in the 19th century talked about democratic despotism. And before him, Montesquieu said the same thing. An advisor to Hillary Clinton back in 2016 said the goal is the compliant citizenry, a docile, passive group of people who will take their cues from the power elite. So that's really what they want. They want to get us in line. And they'll use almost any tactic in the book. They use thought control. They use behavioral control. They're not going to resort to violence. They just want us to basically take all their cues from them. Now, the World Economic Forum, one of their leading gurus, their intellectual aspirants, is a man by the name of Harari. He says in the future, we have to be careful. What are we going to do, the ruling class, that is, worldwide, globally, what are we going to do about all the, quote, useless people? Now, as a Catholic, we understand there's no such thing as a useless person. We're all children of God. We heck of have our differences. That's fine. But we're not, nobody's a useless person. We saw what happens in societies with euthanasia on a grand scale when you come to that conclusion. Harari doesn't say exactly what they're going to do with these, quote, useless people. But the idea that they're talking this kind of vocabulary and people are looking at AI and artificial intelligence as different ways to control us, it's scary. And by the way, I'm not engaged in conspiracy theories, all right? Most of the people who believe in conspiracy theories are nuts. What I'm talking about in the book is all detailed. I have lots of endnotes, footnotes. I've got the bibliography. I quote from the very sources. It's not something that's a secret. It's not been manipulated behind the scenes. It's right out in front, and people just open their eyes and read about it. They're very bold because they think that they're right. They don't believe in human nature. They don't believe in God because they're smarter than God. They don't need that. And these people in the ruling class overwhelmingly are secularists, and they have the postgraduate degrees. And you would think that these people being so smart, maybe they would know better. No, no, they're in their own arrogance and their exalted sense. The sin of pride is what we talk about in the Catholic Church. They exalt themselves instead of God, and that's why they're wrong.
1: One of the ways in which, for instance, the idea of making removal of the useless people a policy is showing up recently in Canada when a woman who had a backache was asked by her physician if she would want him to help her commit suicide. Now, she had a backache. Nothing dangerous, but she was an older person, her back hurt, so maybe you just want to die. And that would, this is going to be an issue that will grow more and more because among the useless are the elderly. If you look at it in a utilitarian way, do we use more resources than we contribute. Something along a very materialistic point of view like Marx would use. And that would seem to be something that the radicals and the elites would like. The useless, non-productive people are just seen materialistically, so you kill them. Because we don't need them. Something that China is setting itself up for in great danger, I think.
2: And that's because, and partly because they're materialists too. They don't believe in anything spiritual. They don't believe in God. Right. They don't believe in transcendence. They don't believe in divine providence. They don't believe in a beginning and a middle and an end. These people are taking young kids, often girls. They go through a tough patch. Maybe she's 17 years of age and she's feeling despair. She's not liked at school, going through a rough period. We need to help these young people. What are they doing? They're telling them maybe the best thing to do is to put you down. And this has been happening in Canada and in Western Europe. However, I have some good news for this audience today, just yesterday. And the source, by the way, is EWTN News. Congratulations, EWTN News. That's where I got this information. There are signs, not enough of them, but there are signs in Slovenia, in Finland, in England, in France, in Europe, even maybe a little bit in Canada, which is one of the worst, and the United States, that they're beginning to tap the brakes a bit. People are realizing the horror stories are coming out. This is not a slippery slope. It's a sheet of ice, people. And once they start in, they always start with some very, very hard case, which is always exaggerated anyway to get their way. And then they go after the 17-year-old girl. That's what they do. There's a game behind this. They're not going to come out like Hitler and say, well, you're handicapped and the like, and so therefore you can't contribute to society. They won't be that bold. They'll come out with an air of compassion. They'll always tell you how much we love you and we're concerned about you. It's just that you just don't fit in any longer. No, you know, the Catholic Church, I am so proud. I don't know of another world religion that has thought these questions through and doctor-assisted suicide and the like better than the Catholic Church. We have a rich tradition. We have some great professors, and many of them are priests, and they've thought this through, and we've got all kinds of documents that the bishops put out as well, and the Vatican just recently revised. So, again, we're going to have to fight this doctor-assisted suicide, euthanasia. It's incredible what they're going to do about all the, quote, useless people.
1: Well, the underlying issue is that as Catholics who believe in God creating us, that God is the one who gave the dignity each of us has as an inherent birthright. And dignity is not something that is given by the state, by the elites, or by the radicals. We believe and firmly hold that dignity is a gift from God directly to each person. And therefore, that dignity must be protected from the moment of conception to natural end of life. And during the in between that, we do what we can to help promote that dignity. That is not in the radical leftist ideas, and it is not in the ideas of the elites. They see themselves as getting to the highest part of the tree, and the other monkeys are down below them.
2: Well, you're absolutely right, which is why they target Christianity more than anybody else. And the idea that we don't get our rights and our human dignity from government. They want everything to come from the government. That's why they want people to work for the government or put them on the dole so they can own them in one way or another. But we have inalienable rights. That's encoded into the Declaration. And those rights come from the Creator. That's why a lot of them are anti-American. They see, for example, that Christianity and the founding of this country all come together, that we are human beings who get our rights from God, not from the state. The state can't give us anything. They need to respect the rights that we have. So that's what's driving us. And we're coming up to the 250th anniversary of America's birthday, and there's a lot of hatred on the part of the left. And you're going to see a lot more of it, unfortunately, coming out as we get closer to it into June and July. And I live in New York City, which is run by a Marxist millionaire Muslim who is out to destroy our society, and they're very open about it. It's a very dangerous time, but, you know, again, I think a number of people are beginning to catch on. The biggest problem I have with Father Mitch, this certainly wouldn't include you, that's for sure, thank God, but too many people who are on our side, who are public leaders in one way or another, they know what's right and what's wrong, but they lack the courage. They lack the courage of their convictions to speak out publicly. Now, look, I understand it, I get it. You're going to get intimidated. You're going to be called every name in the book. God knows I can write a book just about what I've gone through in that regard. And certainly you've got the courage of your convictions. We know that. Anybody knows Father Mitch knows he's not exactly a wallflower. But that's it. My frustration a lot of times is with the people who are on our side. And look, I know it's a little bit easier for me to say to it because I'm a cultural warrior. I get paid to do this because I love to do this. But I think too many people on our side are reluctant to hold up a stop sign and say, listen, to a family member, a friend, maybe even at work, you know, I didn't appreciate that kind of commentary about my country, about my president, about my religion. I respect you. You need to respect me. I'm not asking you to go to war to get fired or anything like that. But I think too many people are reluctant to speak out.
1: And I think, Bill, there is a mentality all of us can have to say, look, here is the value that we hold. It's not that I want to focus on what I don't want. That's always a risk, to know more about what you don't want to happen than to have a clear idea of what God is asking of us. And there are lots of simple ways to get this started. One of the enemies of this whole elitist and left-wing coalition that you mentioned is the family. There is not a single one of us who cannot stand up for the family, for men and women to marry each other for life, to learn how to live with a spouse and work through the difficulties, and how to commit yourself to raising your children. That doesn't have to become political, though it ends up being so. But all of us can work just on that simple starting step at a time when our families are, I wouldn't even say they're falling apart. They're not even getting started, as the majority of adults don't even get married, and the majority of children are born to unmarried parents. These would be beginning points that all of us can work on without getting into the political fray.
2: And yeah, I'm glad you mentioned children. I have a chapter in the book called "To Whom Do Children Belong?"
1: Yes.
2: Well, obviously, yes, they belong to parents, but not according to the left, not according to the elites. Our previous president, the quote devout Catholic Joe Biden, said the children belong to all of us. Now, what they didn't mean that in a kind of a sanitized way, just, you know, we should all watch out for somebody else. They really do believe that the government has first dibs on the kids. And that was promoted by many other people. In my book, I detail how the people on the left, they want to get rid of homeschooling. Why? Because it stands in the way of the government. They don't like parochial schools. They hate Catholic schools. They don't like charter schools because too much private control, too much parental control. The government wants to be in charge of your kids, so that way they can give them the thoughts that they think they should think. And they're very open about this. By the way, in New York City, this September, Zohran Mamdani, our Marxist millionaire Muslim, he says that we're going to start funding all kinds of daycare centers from 8 o'clock in the morning till 6 o'clock at night. You can drop your kid off at the age of two, and the government will raise your children for you. And this is not something that might happen. It's going to happen. They've already passed the legislation on this. Why would they want to get a hold of a two-year-old, a three-year-old, a five-year-old? Are they worried about the kid, you know, his diet or something like that? They're certainly not worried about his spiritual development. They won't allow it to happen. This is the whole idea of trying to program. You can get the kids early, then you can own them. They don't like, and I'm talking about the left. It began with Marx and many before him. But today you've got members of the ruling class, like the mayor of New York City, like the former president of the United States. They want to have an opportunity to control the kids. They get them to think the right way. And I give many examples of that in the book. So people need to wake up. These people don't wish us well.
1: Well, a very recent example of that just came from the state of Vermont, where I think a couple hundred schools were able to help a child in grammar school make a sexual transition, you know, to have hormonal treatments and move towards surgeries without informing the parents. This would be an example of somebody working for the state, thinking that they know a child and have the best interest of a child in mind better than the parents do. And this is something where we need to say, no, we are families, and that our family is going to be where I begin showing my responsibility to care for the people that I help bring into the world.
2: I can give you an example that's even worse, and everything you said is true, but I can give you a worse example. I believe it was in the state of Washington. It's already happened. It's not like some hyperbole or exaggeration. There's a Christian couple out there, and they adopted a kid, and the young girl was having some difficulties. She thought she wanted to transition to the opposite sex, and the parents said, no, we're not going to affirm that. And they literally took the kids away from the parents.
1: Yes.
2: This is legalized kidnapping. It's not something that might happen. It's already happened. And we have the wonderful sister, Dominican sisters, in Hawthorne, New York, in Westchester, not too far from where I'm at in New York City. And they're in the course. The Supreme Court has agreed to hear their case coming up in the fall about whether or not they have to go along with all this transmania of using the right pronoun and the like. So if some guy or girl wants to be called they, these good sisters are not going to affirm this kind of madness. They're saying no. And they're trying to punish them for this. So while we're making progress and things are moving the right way, they're not moving fast enough to satisfy me, and I'm sure not you and the viewers as well. We do have them a little bit on defense these days, and there are more and more people who are speaking up, including the people in England and in Finland, the Scandinavian countries in general, and less so in this country. But there are some good signs that this kind of transmania is going to end. There's even a senator who's an OB, a gynecologist, who's introducing legislation that would make it a child abuse to transition somebody under the age of 19. And let me tell you something here. I've been saying for years, and when I first said it, people said, all right, maybe, Bill, you're getting a little bit exaggerated. Now I'm happy to say more and more people are saying it. When you take a minor, when you take a 12-year-old, a 15-year-old, who's going through a wrong patch, and you want to give them sex reassignment surgery, puberty blockers, chemical castration, genital mutilation, all in the name of liberation, this is child abuse. Don't call it something else. Call it for what it is. It is child abuse. And thank God for this senator now that he's calling it that itself. We have to understand these people are in it for ideological purposes because they believe that there's no such thing as human nature. And they're also in it for money. There's big bucks to be had by these monsters who are doing this to the young kids.
1: Well, the other that can also be checked in on is Dr. Van Meter. Dr. Van Meter is a pediatric endocrinologist who he studies the endocrinology system, the hormonal system of children. And the research that has come from long-term studies, longitudinal studies in Europe, is that it's not only something that is harmful, but it cuts life expectancy by 50%. You know, you are dooming, you know, the average person who goes through that to about half of their normal life expectancy. That's not stated. But Dr. Quentin Van Meter has tried to make this information. You can check it out on the internet. This is also something that is deadly.

0: authoritarianism, it's still death by asking you to take a procedure that is very dangerous long term, like sex identity change, or to euthanasia. And of course, abortion has been a tool for some time. We have to keep in mind that this tool of death comes from the enemy of our soul, whom Christ said is a liar, the father of lies, and a murderer from the beginning, in John 8:44. This has to be remembered. We have to take a little break, Bill. We're going to come back. We'll ask our audience if they have any questions, and then continue our discussion. But I want people to learn more about Bill's work at the Catholic League for Religious and Civil Rights at their website. Just go to CatholicLeague.org. CatholicLeague.org. We'll be back in just a couple of minutes, so please stay with us.
1: Greetings, I'm Father Cedric Pizzegna. I have a saying that I absolutely love. Who you are is God's gift to you, but who you become is your gift to God. 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
1: We are discussing a book called Christianity in the Crosshairs, Ruling Class and Radicals Find a Common Enemy. 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And it is item number 3395. You can also find some of Bill's other books, such as Cultural Meltdown, The Secular Roots of Our Moral Crisis. Also, War on Virtue, How the Ruling Class is Killing the American Dream. 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It's good, really fine reflections on where our culture is going and some of the issues that come up that we have to deal with and respond to. Bill, you ready for a question?
2: Sure, absolutely.
1: Giddy up. Let's start off. Sir, where are you from?
3: I'm from Ireland, and I just noticed in the college system, when kids go to college, they seem to immediately start to become radicalized. And some of them recover from it, but some of them carry this on through their life. Mm-hmm. And that seems to be where a lot of it starts. And then where you have colleges where the professors do not partake in this type of thing, they seem to be demoted and everything else, never get promotion, that their careers are cancelled if they don't take part in this radicalization.
1: Yeah. Yeah. Do you want to respond to that, Bill?
2: Yes, as I've said, I spent 16 years as a college professor, 20 years on the board of directors of the National Association of Scholars, where we fought against this kind of thing. There is, unfortunately, in among many, again, not all, but too many professors who have, I would call it a totalitarian impulse. They're not willing to just simply come out there and espouse or to profess like a professor should. No, they're there to control. They want the power. They want to be able to indoctrinate. And when it comes down to, if I had to name it, if I had to break it down to one word, the word would be truth. We as Catholics believe in truth. Jesus was asked about what is truth. He was asked about that. That's what our religion is about.

0: about, the pursuit of truth. And by the way, that's what the academy or higher education should be about, the pursuit of truth, not the pursuit of politics. Too many of the college professors believe in what's called postmodernism. Sounds like a big word. Don't get confused, people. All it means is that there's no such thing as truth. Now, there was a fellow, everybody knows of his name, in the 20th century, he said the same thing as the left-wing professors say today. He said there's no such thing as truth. His name is Adolf Hitler. And once you believe that there's no such thing as truth, yes, you can put Jews into ovens just like pizzas. You can say a man can become a woman and a woman can become a man. They once asked a postmodernist philosopher, most of these people are mad as far as I'm concerned, we need to build more asylums, and I don't mean that just in jest. Some of these people are certifiably crazy. They asked this one woman, Lori Calhoun, are giraffes taller than ants? And she paused and she said, no, that's an article of faith. See, so truth is always tied to religion. They're actually right about that. It's our religion, by the way. And we're the Cadillac, we're the Roman Catholic Church. So that's why they're angry at us. But if you believe there's no such thing as truth, then you can teach the kids anything you want. You'll never even feel the slightest guilty or have any remorse about lying to them about American society. I taught black history. I know about other countries. I know how slavery existed in every single part of the world. No place on the globe was without it. And the first place in the history of the world to get rid of it was in England because of the Christian impulse that it had. So I'd love to debate this with anybody. Yet we have all this hatred coming up to the 250th anniversary. If this country was so lousy, why do the immigrants keep on coming? Why is it that when Germany was ruled and you had the communist system, why is it that the people from East Germany wanted to jump over the wall into West Germany? Why didn't everybody jump over the wall from West Germany to East Germany? Why is it that the people coming from the South are going into the United States of America? Why are they not going to someplace else? Why are they not going further deep in there? It's just amazing. You know, as I say, the average person has more common sense. But too many of the professors, their ego's out of control. Their anger at, you know what they are? Many of them, dysfunctional people. I've met with them. I've worked with them. I've lived with them. Not all of them, but too many of them. They're unhappy in their own lives, which have crashed. They bring their same kind of dysfunction into the classroom. They don't smile. They don't laugh. They're not fun people to be around. And you know what? It's not the cops and firemen's sons and daughters who are transitioning to the other sex. It's the ones in Silicon Valley and in Wall Street amongst the higher education people and the college professors. The working class has too much common sense. So, yeah, and they don't have some designs about control. So I'm glad that the fellow from Ireland mentioned this. And unfortunately, Ireland's got a serious problem in this regard. And it's not just in the United States and Canada. Unfortunately, it's throughout Western Europe.
1: Yeah. Yeah. The other thing, too, I recently had as a guest Dr. Anthony Rizzi, and he talked about a basic issue, that what's your body for? And the body is how you come to know anything in the world. That's how you experience everything, through your body. Now, only if you live in an imaginary place in your brain could you make it an article of faith that a giraffe might be taller than an ant. You have to live in your own mind and in a theoretical concept of what could be, rather than pay attention to what you see and feel. You can go and bend down to an ant, and you can reach up to a giraffe and know from your body the facts. And they would prefer to live in a theoretical world of their own mind, a little bit too much like Immanuel Kant, the philosopher. But we have another question from our studio audience. Sir, what is your question?
2: Hello, Father. So I noticed around 2015, there was a major breakdown, you know, it's just been getting worse, of just the ability to debate. And, you know, instead of just seeing a debate as like my opinion versus yours, it becomes this like you're a bad person. And I've actually lost friends and, of course, culminating in Charlie Kirk's murder. So especially for like the younger people, like, how do we fight this? Like, how do we get through to like some of the people I've talked to? It's like you can't, there's just not even any real common starting ground.
1: Yeah. So, yeah.
2: Thank you.
1: Good, great point. Well, Bill, you want to respond?
0: Yeah. You know, it's funny because I cut my teeth on a TV show. This young man is too young to understand it. But back in the 1980s, there was a show on CNN called Crossfire. And then later on Fox News, there was Hannity and Combs. These were debate shows, the right against the left. And what happened every night, practically every night, is that those on the left lost because they don't have any common sense. And people like myself, I lived on these shows. And it wasn't just myself who won the debates, but they shut them down. Jon Stewart and others said, no, we're losing on this every night. Now, what's happened today, cable TV's had something to do with it, but social media in particular. Everybody thinks they're an expert. Look, there's a difference between an uninformed opinion and an informed judgment based on years of study and expertise. But unfortunately today, and this goes across all kinds of lines, you get this kind of thing. And there's an awful lot of garbage that's on social media and on the internet. Just I'm on the internet more than social media, that's for sure. The range of veracity of the truth ranges from A to Z. There's some very good stuff. There's some stuff which are simply wrong. Others which are half-baked. The same is true even with AI. All you can do is to just keep studying and questioning. When I give an assignment to my staff and I ask them to get back with me something, and somebody says something, I say, look, that sounds like it may conform to what we believe. Let's give it a second look. Let's give it a third look. There's too much stuff out there. People are showing up on talk shows, The View, uninformed opinions, challenging people who are experts every day as if they have the knowledge to do this. It's unfortunate. This is part of our society. It's an example of the strain of narcissism that everybody is about me and I'm right and everybody else is wrong. And I notice increasingly the other side doesn't even have any evidence. They don't care about evidence. They don't marshal facts. They just simply feel something. Be careful if your judgment comes down to feelings because somebody else may have a feeling to extinguish you.
1: One of the other issues is what you mentioned earlier about not accepting that there is such a reality as objective truth. That if you do not believe that there is objective truth, then as this young man was saying, there's no basis in between us upon which you can build an argument. You can't accept each other's facts. You can't accept each other's use of words because everything is my truth and you have your truth and there's no objective truth in between us upon which we can step and form a bridge to communicate. And that is, and you even see on some parts of the radical left that they can't stand Aristotle and Plato because they use logic, and logic gets put into a category of white male dominance. If logic is something we cannot use and truth does not exist, then you enter a world where might has to make you right. There's no other basis than might making you right. That's the world we've entered into. And I think that young man is correct. We've entered into that period where people seem to think there's no basis in truth.
0: Well, this is called the triumph of moral relativism. It turns out to be nihilism. So I can say to somebody, listen, I have a right to own left-handers as slaves. We should put this to an initiative. Everybody can vote. Everybody has one vote. Right-handers believe that left-handers should be their slaves, and left-handers can disagree. But they lose. So we had democracy, right? The majority wins. And now we should have slavery. And if you don't want to own a slave, that's your business. But nobody has a right to tell me I can't own a slave. That's what happens once you don't believe in truth. So we have something in this country called a Bill of Rights, which prohibits the minority from losing its rights to the majority. Thank God we do. And that's all based on Christian thought. But yes, this is what happens when logic collapses altogether, because it's based on feelings. That's a very slippery basis upon which to make judgments, because I might have the feeling that you're having too many children. That's what the left thinks. And maybe we should put some of them down. So, you know, they just took a vote. in Switzerland just this week. They have 9+ million people. They took a vote that they should cap the population at 10 million. Once you get to 10 million people, what happens? What are they going to do in Switzerland? How are they going to resolve that problem? And that problem is because they say 27% of the people who live in Switzerland today are foreign born. So instead of dealing with the migration problem of people who don't want to assimilate, now they want to use, what are they going to use? Euthanasia? And if somebody objects, they'll simply say, well, that's your idea of truth. There's no such an idea of truth. There's truth and there's untruths. And we can disagree sometimes about, you know, what's the best way you can understand truth. That there's heuristic thought in this regard. But once you go down the idea to say that truth is just like an opinion, all the evils in the world can now take place. And this is what too many people in the colleges and universities, I think, they haven't even thought it through. Because once I point it out to them and say, well, you know what? I guess that could create a few problems. Well, yeah, duh.
1: You just brought up something in talking about Switzerland that you deal with in your book, and that's the question of immigration. Folks say correctly, we are a continent of immigrants. Some immigrants came here at the end of the last ice age, 10, 12,000 years ago. Others came in the last century, and some are still coming over. But you have a quote from a Dutch political commentator, Eva Vlerdingerbroek. And she spoke at the CPAC in Hungary, April 27th of 2024. And I'll give this quote, and I'd like you to respond, because you use it in your book. Do we really accept the new reality that our globalist leaders have in mind for us? If nothing changes, if we don't start to seriously fight for our continent, for our religion, for our people, our countries, then this time that we live in will go down in history as the time in which Western nations no longer had to get invaded by hostile armies in order to be conquered. This time will then go down in history as the period in which the invader was actively invited in by a corrupt elite. And not only did this corrupt elite invite the enemy in, they made the native population pay for it too. Do you want to comment further on this issue? Because it's not only in Europe, but it's something that we have here.
0: That's a very brave Dutch woman, and she's suffered mightily, by the way, with the intimidation and harassment that she has suffered for standing up for her convictions. You know, one of the great Americans, of course, was Henry Kissinger. And just before he died at the age of 100, we had to witness that horrible scene on October 7, 2023, when the Hamas militants went in and they plundered and killed and raped 1,200 innocent Jewish men, women, and children, mostly women and children. And Henry Kissinger realized that they were dancing in the streets in Europe, radical Muslims, to be exact, okay? Not saying all Muslims, saying radical Muslims. He said before he died that he made a mistake. He regrets very much promoting the idea of multiculturalism and that anybody can fit in, and like, there's some people who don't want to fit in. We're not talking here about the Yamish who just want to go up on their own. That's different. We're talking about a subset within the Muslim population, which doesn't want to fit in, who wants to impose their idea of Sharia law on the rest of us. And that's the problem. We're not talking here about the decent average Muslim person, but we are talking about these people here have come in and they're taking over many parts of Europe. They want to have their own police force and their own courts, and they've succeeded that to some extent. They're not fitting in the way the Irish, the Italians, the Poles, and everybody else have in the past. And if you want to come over to this country, fine. Come here to assimilate and to blend into the melting pot. Don't come over here to dominate, because we're not going to put up with it.
1: There's another side of this, too, of points that you brought up earlier. In your book, you mention how a false history of the United States has been set out by Howard Zinn. And he's been debunked. The man does not tell the truth of history. He misquotes people, Columbus and many others, totally distorting what they said and did. Not that they were saints, but they definitely were not what he made them out to be. And that false history has led to a decline in Americans having faith that America is a good idea. It's not an ethnic nation. It's a nation of ideas. And the Democratic Republic and the principles of the Declaration of Independence and the structure of the Constitution have laid those ideas out. And you have people in the elites and certainly the far left who think that they're wrong, and they falsify history to get people not to accept our basic principles. They don't know much civics anymore, yet alone American history. And as a result, the idea that we can filter who comes to our country and who does not gets lost. And this becomes a serious problem.
0: You know, it's funny you mentioned that, because when I was a professor teaching sociology, one of the courses that I taught was called Social Problems. In the textbook was all about how horrible America was treating everybody. So the way I handle it in the class is this. I said, let's just take three groups. Let's take racial minorities. Let's take women. Let's take the poor. And let's go back to when the country was founded. Are we going the right way? Are they treated better today? Do they have more rights today? Or they're worse off today than they were before? We know what the answer is. And then I'd say, look, let's look around at Latin America and compare the United States today to Latin America, and then we'll compare it to Africa, and then we'll compare it to the Middle East, and then we'll compare it to Asia, and then we'll compare it to Russia and the Europeans and the like. Let's see how they're treating their racial minorities, their Indians, their black and brown people. Let's see how they're treating their tribes. What about the poor? How are they treating the poor in those countries, like in North Korea and Iran and throughout many parts of Africa and Latin America? How are women being treated? Who are the ones who gave women their first rights? What part of the world was the first place to get rid of slavery? It was in Northern Europe. We know that the poor keep coming, have social mobility in this country. And what drives me mad is this. If you're really concerned about the poor, I work with the poor. I worked in Spanish Harlem for 4 years with black and Puerto Rican kids in a Catholic school in the 70s in a very crime-ridden neighborhood. I love those children. And the mothers didn't see too many fathers who were there with them and working with them. And they wanted the best education for their kids. And that's why they liked the parochial schools. Why is it that the people who claim to be the champions of the poor, typically but not exclusively in the Democratic Party, why is it they're against school choice? Why do they want to keep them where they're at? Why won't they let them have charter schools? Why won't they let them have school choice vouchers to go to Catholic schools? Why do they want to consign them to the worst possible public schools? The people who are the enemy of the poor today are the ones who say, I champion their rights. They're lying about it. They're keeping these people in their place. Blacks and Hispanics want school choice. They want the opportunities that the affluent, rich white people have when they send their kids and they're living in their gated communities with their security guards and everything else. It's a shame what's happened. So I really take umbrage at the whole idea. The Catholic Church has done more to uplift the poor. And I always say about the United States, you don't like things here? Compared to what? Compared to what? Compared to the Africans, to the Middle Easterns, to the people of Latin America, to the Chinese, to the Japanese? In the 19th century, only in the late 19th century, did they even come up with the word freedom in China and Japan. They didn't even have a word for it. They didn't understand what freedom was. Slavery and serf-like conditions was the norm. So we don't need to be lectured to by left-wing ignorant professors. The reason they keep coming to this country is because this is the best place. This is the land of opportunity. And I'm particularly concerned about this. So here at the Catholic League, we're putting out reports about this, comparing the United States to other countries. Pretty much was I did as a college professor. People need to be patriotic. I'm proud that I'm a Catholic. I'm also proud to be a veteran of the United States Air Force.
1: Well, I hope you're also happy and proud with the work and research that you're doing to provide people with that data to help them see some of these things you're talking about. Again, I want to mention your book, Christianity in the Crosshairs, Ruling Class and Radicals Find a Common Enemy. 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And it is item number 3395. 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Bill, keep on writing. I know you and I are getting, you know, a little long in the tooth. However,
0: yeah, but you got the hair. I don't have any.
1: Yeah, but still, it's what's inside there more than the outside. And, you know, just keep letting our Lord squeeze the two of us until the pulp is gone out of the orange. Thank you for being with us. And I want to bless you and our audience. May Almighty God bless you all and keep you, the Father, the Son, and the Holy Spirit. Amen. And we can bring Bill and his efforts, as well as all of our other programs and the many guests and specials we have, only because this network is brought to you by you. So please remember to keep us in between your gas bill, your electric bill, and your cable bill. If you do that, we'll pay all of our bills too. God bless you all, and thank you. And thank you, Bill Donahue.

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7: 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On May 3rd, we celebrate the feast of the finding of the Holy Cross. In the 4th century, the Emperor Constantine had given his mother, St. Helena, whatever she needed from the imperial treasury to fulfill her plans to locate major Christian relics. In the year of our Lord 326, just outside Jerusalem, the now elderly empress ordered a pagan Roman temple torn down. Beneath it, she discovered Calvary and our Lord's tomb. Constantine later had the Church of the Holy Sepulchre constructed over the sites to ensure they would never again be lost. At the sites, Helena also discovered the remains of three separate crosses. Refusing to accept anything other than the definitive relics, she came up with a test. A woman who was at death's door was brought from the city and invited to touch the remains of each cross. The first and the second had no effect, but upon touching the third cross, the woman was miraculously healed. The true cross had been identified, and this finding, also known as the Invention, is celebrated today. The Feast of the Exaltation of the Holy Cross on September 14th commemorates the restoration of the true cross to Jerusalem after it had been captured by pagans. Both feasts are also known as Rudmas or Crouchmas in Older English. Also honored on this day are Saints Philip and James in the modern calendar, Pope Saint Alexander I, Saint Stanisław Kazimierczyk, and many other martyrs, confessors, and holy virgins. For more about the saints and seasons of the Catholic Church, visit thestationofthecross.com/saints-and-seasons.
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1: Good evening and welcome back to the Journey Home program. I'm your host, John Mark Grody, here on EWTN. And once again, we have this great privilege to come together to hear a story of faith and conversion. We're joined tonight by Steve Shogren. He's a former Vineyard pastor. He's also a contributor to Journey's Home 3, the book that we just put out earlier this year, which is a collection of Pentecostal conversion stories. And that's available in EWTN's religious catalog. It's great to have you here tonight, Steve.
2: Thank you. Good to be here.
1: I forgot to ask you beforehand, what year did you come into the church?
2: 22. Just in the last 3 years.
1: Right. Well, we've got a big story ahead. So thanks for being here to share it. Let's go back to the beginning. Tell us about your childhood and your faith background.
2: Well, as a child, I grew up in Wichita, Kansas, which heart of the Midwest. Yeah. And we're Scandinavian background. And so you don't actually get a vote on where you go to church. When you do, it's always Lutheran, you know. So, but I was exposed to Lutheran world enough that I was confused more than helped. When they said Jesus was betrayed by Judas Iscariot, that said scaredy cat. And I thought, why did they not see him coming? From a mile away, he's the scaredy cat, you know. And in the end, really came to faith in college. I lived in Norway for a year at that time, and ended up living where it was so dark. It was really literally from like November till Valentine's Day. It's pretty dark. It's overcast. Da, da, da.
1: That's bizarre.
2: Began to read.
1: how do you live through that? I don't
2: know. Well, you read the Bible.
1: Okay.
2: And, I started reading the New Testament.
1: Yeah.
2: And the Good News for Modern Man with the little stick figures and all that. And got to the Romans and I thought, man, oh man, I don't know the Lord the way this is all explaining it. Mm. I remember tossing my New Testament across the floor and I said, I am so frustrated. I wish I'd never read this to begin with because now I know I'm really not right with God, et cetera. And somebody gave me a book about that time in Norwegian called Jesus Folk, which is Jesus people. It's all about this Calvary Chapel, Southern California, Jesus movement thing. And I remember reading about it, and I thought, when I get back to America, I'm going to go down there. So I moved to Southern California, went to a Lutheran Bible school down there, and ended up that if you hang around long enough, you actually just become a pastor in Calvary Vineyard world, you know. And really just got to the point where I realized that, God, I need to do something different than what I've been doing up till now in terms of faith. And it really felt like a place of where I could do what I'm about, being in that atmosphere of the Jesus movement. I was there at the tail end of a lot of the stuff that happened in the late 60s up to the mid 70s. And it was an incredible, amazing, eye-opening time. And I'm really grateful for it, although I don't fit there anymore. And yeah.
1: So you grew up in Norway?
2: No, in America, but I lived in Norway.
1: Oh, gotcha. Yeah. Gotcha. So, and what were you studying there at the school? That you
2: I went just to live with a family. I was learning the language, went to a gymnasium, they call it. Mm-hmm. And really, at the time, I thought, why Norway? It was a program where they send you to anywhere, 50, 60 different countries. They picked a Lutheran family, Northern Norway. And I happen to have been exposed to Lutheran thing, et cetera. So, but it was more of a language thing, getting out of my own little cubbyhole in America and thinking big picture and learn Norwegian. It was fantastic.
1: Yeah. And then the school that you came back to in the States?
2: Yeah, I came back to California. It was called Lutheran Bible Institute.
1: Okay.
2: Now it's in Orange County somewhere. But yeah, it was a lot of young people like me coming into the faith and not a lot of background in church, but some of them ended up at the Lutheran school. Mm-hmm. It was an amazing time where I was grounded in the Lutheran world, I guess you could say, but at the same time exploring into these other, you used the word Pentecostal earlier, and I don't usually call myself that, but definitely, and charismatic even is not a word that fits very well.
1: Yeah.
2: But the idea of being rooted in scripture and tradition to a degree anyway, but then exploring these other avenues of how can you be relatively relatable as a believer? And you're in Southern California where a lot of people have never been to church. Their whole perception of church is so different than what is reality. Mm-hmm. That I really became, I guess I would say, more of an evangelist than anything. Yes. Of leading people into the church, leading them to Christ and all.
1: Yeah. Okay, so you got there, you got connected with the a community there, what happened next?
2: Well, in the longer term, I finished college. I taught elementary school for 2 years in L.A. And I love fourth graders, fifth graders, because they're not old enough to be totally rebellious and, you know, telling you to get lost. But they still, regard adults as, worth listening to. And during that time, I also was an intern at the original Vineyard in L.A. I call it Gen 1 Vineyard. Now there's, I don't know how many generations have come out of the whole thing, but ended up that I spent 2 years there as an intern. There were five of us who were interns. Three of them are not Catholics, which I find fascinating. Mm-hmm. One of them is a pastor in Baltimore. And so all these guys that were had very little, if any, church background, all in the end become Catholics in the end. And so after a couple of years of being there, doing a little bit of everything to learn ministry and being in that atmosphere of West LA, Bob Dylan was a part of the whole thing. A lot of music industry people were there. The thing grew quickly from just a very small group to a couple thousand in just a couple of years. So I was in that environment learning and trying a little bit of everything, doing funerals, doing baptisms, weddings, and stuff like that. Mm-hmm. My first funeral was on a boat dock in Orange County. And as I'm talking to these people, they're drinking highballs. So it's a little bit of a inspired moment. And I look up and there's Buddy Ebsen from the guy from, he's been a lot of things over the years, but the Beverly Hillbillies.
1: Right.
2: And he's looking at me and somebody said, how do you know it's him? Because there's a 10-foot picture of him in the background. And he's looking it up there. But all sorts of really interesting people like that you would never connect the dots with going to church. But after a couple of years, was sent out to go to Oslo again, mm-hmm. and planted a pioneered church there in Oslo.
1: Yeah.
2: It's coming in, don't know anybody. Go to McDonald's, meet somebody. Hey, we're doing a Bible study. Oh, sure, I'll check it out. And grows slowly like that. Just, mm-hmm. I call it a parachute drop church plant.
1: Yeah,
2: where you come in, don't know anybody. You just begin to. And my wife is a fantastic, welcoming kind of a person, and I've learned from her. And so that became kind of the genesis of the whole thing. Yeah.
1: I was going to ask you, for those who aren't familiar, again, you talk about this Vineyard movement. Can you talk a bit more about the history and origins of that movement in that time period?
2: Yeah, in the late 60s, there was just an incredible social uproar going on with Vietnam. Mm-hmm. And I had two cousins that went to Vietnam that were killed separately, of course. And I was 18, I had to register for the draft too. And at first I didn't do it. I thought, I'm gonna be rebellious. I don't need to register draft schmaft, And so I didn't fill out my card. And about 2-3 months later, I get a call from the FBI. sir, apparently you forgot to fill out that card. Yeah, as a matter of fact, I guess I did. And that was enough for me. But that whole turmoil of what was going on with either them or somebody they knew going to Vietnam against their will, probably. And the idea of the short longevity of life began to occur to me. And so about that time, again, got involved in the Vineyard thing along the way. But what we figured out was that church is not really easily relatable to the average person. And so this thing called Calvary Chapel started up. There's a movie came out a couple of years ago at this point called Jesus Revolution. Mm-hmm. And some have heard that. And it's a pretty good retelling, pretty accurate retelling of what happened at that time. And so Calvary became... at one time, the biggest church in America, I think, in Orange County. And out of that became another group, the Vineyard. One of our main, the guy who really started the Vineyard movement is John Wimber. Mm. And John was raised outside the church. He was a perfect guy for that whole role because he said he was riding his bicycle one day in Missouri where he grew up, and he saw Jesus Saves on the water tower. And he thought it was during World War II. He says, we save rubber things, we save tinfoil for the war effort, but I wonder what he saves. He had no concept of that. And that is so commonly stories along those lines. So what happened with the whole Calvary Chapel thing was a very big focus on the end times. And if you think about it now, if some of you are familiar with that movement, and it's all well and good, I guess, but began to realize that it's more about being in the here and the now, mm-hmm. and not getting ready for something that might happen down the road. Yeah. And John, who came to the Lord in his late 20s, was actually the guy who put the Righteous Brothers together and introduced the two, Bill Medley and I can't remember the other guy's name now. And John had been a producer, et cetera, in the Hollywood scene, music. And he ended up coming to the Lord. A guy led him to the Lord, On It Goes. And so that became kind of an imprint of the rest of it, very commonly coming to the Lord outside of the church context, typically. So that whole thing spun into a different approach with Vineyard World. Let's be the ones who, you know, rapture, whatever, that's all fine and good down the road. But what about the here and the now? Mm-hmm. How do we be responsible? And not that the other groups aren't doing that, but that became really a kind of a calling card for us. Mm-hmm. And the first time I met John, he had just gotten back from speaking at a large Catholic charismatic event. And as he's explaining what happened, there's like 20 people there kind of thing. And he starts to cry. And he says, it was spontaneous. It wasn't in his notes. I know that. He said that one of the great tragedies, maybe the biggest tragedy of church history, is what happened with the Protestants leaving the flock, if you will. And his wife actually grew up as Catholic, Carol Wimber. And so he had a big heart for that. And honestly, until that time, I'd never really thought about the idea of becoming a Catholic. It never occurred to me. I thought, well, they're kind of saved, kind of, sort of. And about that time, the deal that occurred at that time for me was seeing John tear up and realize, you know, there really are Catholics that know the Lord. Mm-hmm. And I got exposed to books. What's one, Hungry for God? Or I can't think of it now. I'm spacing. Mm-hmm. But the notion of being Catholic and being a believer kind of came together for me. There was a movie that came out, well, not really, but more of a documentary about what was going on in El Paso and then across the border into Mexico, doing a lot of outreach to the poor. Hmm. And I remember watching that movie, and John had introduced it to everybody, and it was a Catholic priest down there named Father Rick, I think it's Rick Scott, maybe his last name, in El Paso and Juarez. And they were seeing multiplication of food ministries. Have you heard this story or not?
1: Mm-hmm. No.
2: To begin with, they made, for example, 100 burritos for the people at the dumps, and they went on Christmas, and they actually fed 120 with 100 burritos. Yeah. And they all got a burrito, and there was a couple left over at the end. And I read that, and I saw the movie, and I remember sitting there, and I thought, clear as a bell, God spoke to me and said, you know, if you ever leave what you've done now, you're going to be welcome there. And their values, they, meaning the Catholics, are probably closer to what I had in my heart to be all, what it was all about. And so that was a really entry point. That was a kind of a landing pad for me to come in, because my heart has always been to let's change the world. Mm-hmm. And although I've been a pastor, I'm really more of an evangelist, I guess, deep down. Mm-hmm. And that was incredibly attractive to me.
1: In the Vineyard movement, just another question about that. What's sort of the basic shape of the theology? And when you talk about evangelization and bringing people to the Lord and the present, the here and now, mm-hmm. what did that look like? What flavor of Christianity was that? Mm-hmm.
2: I call it, well, evangelicals, I guess, and that word now currently is very defused, I guess is the word. It means a lot of different things to different people. But it was really kind of the evangelicals being filled with the Spirit. Mm-hmm. And we call it the third wave of the 20th century, the Pentecostals, then the Charismatics, then the evangelicals really being filled with the Spirit. And so it was kind of a combination of, one of the guys in that movie is Lonnie Frisbee, if you've seen the movie, perhaps. But he talks about over here, you can dry up. If it's just the word. Over here, if it's Pentecostalism, you blow up. And so you don't want to dry up or blow up, but you put them together, the word and the spirit, and you grow up. Very simple way to say it. And that made perfect sense to me. I thought, I don't relate to strictly the word, and the Pentecostals I don't really relate to. Yeah, and that was kind of the core of theology, and really it kind of sprung out of Fuller Seminary mm-hmm. in Pasadena, mm-hmm. which gave the whole thing a little more credibility too, because yeah. John taught there and others that came along out of Fuller.
1: Mm-hmm. Very interesting stuff. All right, well, let's get back to your story then, yeah. Steve. So what happened next for you?
2: Well, right around COVID time, I call that my my blessed, ironic time of, got to the point really of not leading a church anymore. I had a, it's a whole other part of the story, but I had a horrible medical accident about 20 years ago. Mm-hmm. Went in for a simple surgery. In addition to the original surgery, they made aorta in two places. Ooh. And I bled completely out, died for a few minutes. On it goes. It's been a recovery for me, and not just physically, but emotionally, relationally, to a large degree. Because when you get, something like that happens, and we had a church of several thousand on weekends. I was doing seven services on a weekend, and two on Saturday, and then five on Sunday.
1: Yeah.
2: And just an awful lot going on there, kind of a burnout schedule, if you will.
1: Where was that at? What time period? And
2: Cincinnati.
1: Okay.
2: And it was the mid-'80s through the mid... really, it's about 2000. It was very exciting what was going on. But it got to the point where after my accident, mm-hmm. here's a funny little side of that whole thing. At the day before my horrible medical accident, I was going in for a simple surgery, which I died in. But I was doing a series on, called It Really Is a Wonderful Life, mm-hmm. based on the movie Hello.
1: Yeah. Yeah.
2: And scripture, of course, too. But along the way of that going on, I remember that weekend's message was, why do bad things happen to good people? And so less than 36 hours later, I'm dead. And I'm thinking, wow, that, talk about a prophetic retelling of the whole thing. In the course of recovery, which has taken years, I've had eight surgeries to correct the original one. And on it goes. I think it just kind of sapped me physically, emotionally, relationally to a large degree. I became open. Mm-hmm. And about that time, a couple of friends of mine who were reverts, mm-hmm. they had left the church, came back in Arizona, mm-hmm. began to share with me. And I think actually I was kind of three-fourths Catholic already.
1: Yeah.
2: And not because of the Lutheran background, mm-hmm. but because I had been, what God was doing in my own heart.
1: Yeah.
2: And about that time of COVID, I got to the point of saying, God, I don't want to go to church anymore. I don't relate to here or there or whatever. And so I just got to the point where my wife had been a pastor at that time at a church. It was a former Vineyard church in Los Angeles area. And I just quit going to church altogether. And about that time, my friends who were in Arizona said, you ought to just start going to the Catholic church. You'll figure it out. The first time I went, it was an Ash Wednesday deal. And this little old lady probably weighed about 80 pounds. And I'm kind of tall. And she puts the ashes on my forehead. She goes, to dust you shall return, et cetera. It felt like a Holy Spirit encounter. I'm like, doing. And I'm looking around like, why isn't everybody else? It was a God thing between me and him.
1: Yeah.
2: And just began to read. Went to, it was called RCIA at the time, OCIA. And spent a year and a half there. With most of these other people, and I kind of knew more than most of them did because of being a pastor. Mm-hmm. But time after time after time, God kept on reinforcing what I'd known before.
1: Yeah.
2: For example, but the poor, right, and those who don't know Jesus yet. And that had been the way this thing grew in Cincinnati. Just a handful of people. 10 years later, it's 4,000 on weekends, seven services. It's all wonderful, happy, happy, joy, joy. But at the same time, I'm on a burnout schedule.
1: Yeah.
2: And just got to the point of being, sometimes to be open, you have to go through a disappointment.
1: Yeah.
2: Or
1: So let's take actually a little break there.
2: Oh, okay.
1: And we'll come back. And again, you're at this point of openness. And when we come back, I just want to hear a little bit more about your ministry background.
2: Sure.
1: And then we'll explore what really opened your heart and then how you ended up Catholic.
2: Okay.
1: So stay tuned. We'll be back in just a couple minutes to hear the rest of Steve's story. As I mentioned in the beginning, earlier this year, we put out a new book, Journeys Home 3, and Steve's full conversion story is featured in that book. It's a collection of Pentecostal and charismatic conversion stories. It also kind of explores many of the charisms and gifts, you know, that the Holy Spirit has brought about in that strain of Christianity, but how those things really find their home in the fullness of the Catholic Church. So check that out. It's available through the EWTN Religious Catalog. That's Journeys Home 3. We'll be back in just a couple minutes to hear the rest of Steve's story. Stay tuned.
3: There's a way of life where we learn that in giving, we receive. It's our refuge from chaos and light to guide us through darkness. It's a place where the broken receive healing and repentant hearts find mercy. So where is this hope? And who knows the way? Our hope rests in Jesus, and his church leads the way. So if you're longing to fill an emptiness, we invite you to experience the peace that only comes from God. We are Catholic. Welcome home.
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5: 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Thank you for your wonderful programming. I love you guys.
4: Thanks so much for taking my call. 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
1: Welcome back to the Journey Home program. We're entering the second half of our hour tonight, speaking with Steve Shogren, former Vineyard pastor. And Steve, thanks for sharing your story with us. When we left off, you're talking about, you know, at the end of this long period of ministry, you're really on this track to burnout, and you had your medical issue, and, you know, your heart began to be open to the church. I want to back up a little bit and just, you know, tell us a bit more about, you know, there's a lot of years in there of ministry and pastoring, and and really what led you to that point of openness and burning out a bit. If we could back up and just kind of fill in some of the gaps there a little bit.
2: Yeah, part of the deal was like a long-term influence in me. I didn't realize it was being influenced by it, but it was John Michael Talbot's, if you've heard of him.
1: Yeah.
2: He had a album called The Lord's Supper, which came out right after he came into the church, and he had been in another rock group before, and I thought, is that really the same John Michael Talbot? He has short hair now, da-da-da, on it goes. And what I realized after a while is that he's actually singing the Mass. Almost every aspect of the Mass is in that. And I've been singing this under my, you know, in my head. It's an earwig. It's a John Michael Talbot earwig in my head. And I've been doing it for years. I thought, that's cheating. You know, he actually snuck into my brain and all. But that was a huge part of the whole thing, is just the backdrop of it. But came to Cincinnati, again, we call it a parachute church plant.
1: Yeah.
2: You come in. You know, me, Janie, the kids, the dog has his own parachute, and just meet people from scratch. And what came down to is, at first, a lot of people thought, you're from California, must be a cult. Mm-hmm. And I'd always say, well, we're not, but if we were, we'd lie anyway. So you never know. You never really can tell.
1: Yeah.
2: But we're a smiling cult if we are, you know. Mm-hmm. But began to meet folks along the way. The thing grew from just a little bit to more. I saw this movie by Rick. I can't remember his last name. The priest in Juarez and El Paso. And I thought, he's doing outreach to the poor. That's my heart too. Had never done it before, and did everything wrong. First person we came, we knocked on the door, and these guys are watching me. How do you talk to people? Oh, I don't know. It's easy. Yeah. And I said, door opens up. I said, hey, are you poor? The lady goes, what? I said it all wrong. Learning along the way is what we did, and became really focused on reaching out to the needy, reaching out to those who don't relate, those who are burned out, and really drew from three different groups as we grew this thing. It was AA people, it was New Agers, and Catholics. And the low-hanging fruit, if you will, for church planters is that kind of thing. One day I'm in a computer store in Cincinnati and walking around just looking for whatever. And next to me spontaneously is the Archbishop of Cincinnati, Daniel Palarchik.
1: Wow.
2: And I knew who he was because he'd been in the news. He had some kind of physical issue at the time, and everybody's praying for the guy and da da da. And he goes, you're that Vineyard pastor, aren't you? And I said, yes, sir, I am. I felt like, oh my gosh, we've taken a lot of your people. I was thinking that. And he says, a lot of our people have come into the Vineyard, haven't they? And I said, yes, they have. And he goes, well, when are you going to send them back? And, you know, honestly, at the moment, I thought, I have never felt like these were my people. That they're, you know, and that you just have to take that for granted, that I really do believe that. And I said, you know, I'm going to pray. And I don't know what to do next, but I am very open to whatever the next thing is that God has for these people, the Catholics.
1: Yeah.
2: And about that same time.
1: And what time period was this, roughly?
2: It would have been in the mid, late 80s,
1: okay.
2: Early 80s, yeah. Early 90s maybe.
1: Okay.
2: And amazingly, at about that time, Catholics began to increase coming into the church, to the Vineyard. And a lot of them were going to Mass on Saturday night, and they come into the Vineyard on Sunday morning. Mm-hmm. And I, at the time, I thought it was confusing, but now that I'm a Catholic, it makes perfect sense. You know, you come on Sunday morning maybe for more of an in-depth message kind of thing, mm-hmm. which is kind of scary to me because I began to realize so many people are depending on me for their spiritual input. Mm. And I don't like that. We have a lot of people coming, but I feel incredibly responsible before God. And I think now that I've come into the church, it's been such an incredible freedom thing between, there is an individual relationship, but there's also an us relationship,
1: yeah.
2: which I didn't get at all at the time. And the Lord's Prayer, it's all plural pronouns,
1: yeah.
2: you know.
1: And you talked about again that tract of burnout we were discussing during the break, that there's, yeah. right, whether or not you're thinking of it consciously, there's a lot of pressure mm-hmm. to be in Protestant ministry because there's this recognition that ultimately there's not really an authority I can go to when these mm-hmm. questions come up, when these divisions come up.
2: Yeah,
1: that's got to be a lot of pressure. Yeah.
2: Well, especially when you feel isolated.
1: Yeah.
2: Even if you're part of a group, like I was part of the Vineyard, and that's all well and good, but the feeling of isolation is huge in Protestant pastor world. Mm-hmm. And you may have friends and da-da-da, on it goes. But in the end, and there's such a evolution of theologies going on in so many Protestant worlds that it's difficult to really feel like you're on the same page with a lot of people
1: yeah.
2: theologically. Mm-hmm. And so at about that time, I had this medical accident that happened. I went in for a simple surgery.
1: Yeah.
2: I don't use the word surgery and simple together usually because yeah. they knock you out. It's fairly serious stuff. And a gallbladder surgery turned emergency because they hit my aorta, believe it or not, in two places down by my belly button and died for 5 minutes. I get almost emotional talking about it. But in the short run, I was just so physically wasted for so long that I really had no big stamina. It was kind of like God taking advantage of the situation. you're weak, you're listening, mm-hmm. and began to read. And I think the book I was to remember is Hungry for God.
1: Okay.
2: Yeah. And read that, began to read Chesterton. And that's scary when you read Chesterton. And yeah. actually one of his lines became a motto for us. Anything worth doing is worth doing poorly.
1: I love that line.
2: Yeah. Anything worth doing is worth doing poorly. And I thought, I can do poorly. Any old day of the week, I'll show up. And that became kind of our deal. We actually began to call it Ready, Fire, Aim. Mm-hmm. Instead of ready, aim, ready, aim, ready, aim, ready, aim. Mm-hmm. That's really the church typical thing is, well, just prepare to get ready to do this stuff. And my thought in the end was, I think you'll be fully prepared and then you die 5 minutes later. That's like
1: yeah,
2: the pattern.
1: Well, it's the golden mean, you know, of virtue, right? That you can underthink things. You don't yeah.

0: You know, how can they possibly be like that? And to begin with, had just a simple service, and then went to two. We thought, well, let's
1: expand. Still in Cincinnati, right?
0: Yeah, Cincinnati. Yeah. Seven services in the end on the north side of Cincinnati. And we had people coming in and studying us and said that, you know, there's more services per capita here than any place else in the United States we know of.
2: Wow.
0: And bought a building there. I mentioned it was too small. They had 500 people before they moved out, the original church. We had over five in the first weekend. Mm-hmm. So we went to the multiple services and so forth. And long story short, we were there for a number of years. In the end, we thought, what are we going to do with this building? Mm-hmm. And we built another one down the road, which is much larger, held 2,500 in the auditorium. Wow. We call it an auditorium, but it's a sanctuary. And we said, what are we going to do? We had it for sale, da-da-da. God spoke to me one day and said, give it away. Mm-hmm. Give the building away to somebody. And we prayerfully thought about it. We found a black church in town. They happen to be a black church, but we gave them the building. And now it's the $1.5, $1.8 million building in that range. And we had to tell, we did it we've been raising the money privately because we'd never bothered to pay the building off. And so we just did a variety of things. My son went door to door selling little paintings that he had drawn with watercolors. Hi, my name's Jack. I'm only five, but we're raising money to give our building away.
2: What?
0: And so we did that. It was an amazing thing. So many stories came in about people doing odd things to raise money. And it really set the tone for so much of our philosophy of ministry. It's better to lose than to win. Better to do ready, fire, aim than to have it all prepared and so forth. Okay. And really kind of showed the heart of what we were aspiring to do. Mm-hmm. But we didn't really get so much of what goes on in the, I would say, the foundational part of what Catholicism offers. Mm-hmm. Is that it's a group experience, but it's also, of course, an individual where you really do come to faith and so forth.
2: Yeah.
0: And but about that time, we began to spin off of the churches too. And so we ended up planting, we use the term planting churches, I think about a dozen easily in the Cincinnati area. Wow. And now there's a bunch there too. And But the whole time I'm thinking, God, I feel so, why do I feel so responsible? You know, I think this is a deal between an individual and God himself. And because I think a combination of my own weakness at the time, physically recovering and all, I was open-hearted, open-minded. Mm-hmm. And jumping ahead just a little bit, during COVID, I was at a point where I said, God, I can't even go to church anymore. I don't relate. That little old lady who put the ice on my head, I wasn't even a Catholic yet, but I wasn't taking the Eucharist, et cetera. But that was kind of the nudge into the church. I was at that point sold on it.
1: When you say you couldn't relate at that point, was it theologically, were you drifting away, or is it just more of a spiritual dark period in your soul? What was going on?
0: Well, I began to realize that a lot of the theology I'd been exposed to was too shallow, really, to sustain a healthy, I think, ever increasingly deep relationship with Christ.
2: Okay.
0: And so that became kind of the impetus of just absolute frustration on my part.
2: Yeah.
0: And then COVID happened. Yeah. Nobody goes to church at all. I began to watch masses online and taking the spiritual presence of Christ without the actual Eucharist, which is what we had to do at the time. And I found a church about a block away from my house, Our Lady of Assumption. And I get the A part still confused on occasion. Our Lady, there's a lot of A's that could be Catholic, you know, Our Lady to begin with, of course. And really began to go out and feed people with these Indian nuns that were there. Hmm. And they were all into medical missions, mostly in the Los Angeles area. And had just, I mean, it was, talk about a magnetic pull. Just going out and give away bags of food, seeing people in the street that are homeless, and Pomona, which is where this is located, just lots of street people. And you know, the more we met, the more I felt like these are my people, these nuns. And they weren't even really saying anything to me, but just hanging out with them was, there was something magnetic and contagious, I'd say, like Velcro. And if you're Velcro, you can't help but pick up stuff around you. Mm-hmm. So, I mean, it was an amazing thing. We actually had, as I mentioned earlier, like a multiplication of food. I know it sounds

0: crazy, but we put together X number of bags of food, mm-hmm. gave away all whatever they were, and then turns out that there was more to be had. We gave away 35 and we only made 30 bags. Mm-hmm. And this kind of thing's happening. I'm going, what in the world? You know, who would ever think of that kind of mm-hmm. thing? But it turns out that that's not only biblical, of course, but it happens.
1: Well, it's connected a little bit to the ready, aim, fire thing. You know, in other words, like you there's a human tendency to try to take it too much in our own hands, right? Yeah. We want to do the very best we can.
0: Yeah.
1: But we also don't want to try to take it out of God's hands where we have it all figured out. No, we want to be faithful, we prepare, but then we just have to do the work and mm-hmm. kind of trust that God will make a way, you know, whether that's a miraculous way or whether he'll, you know, redirect us. But it is connected to our faith, you know, whether we have trust in God.
0: Absolutely.
1: Yeah.
0: Absolutely. What really stuck with me was the, in terms of the Catholicism, was the Lord's Prayer. Mm-hmm. This reading, of course, I knew that from growing up, and occasionally Lutheran, I'd say, but the whole thing of the plural of it had never occurred to me, and now I realize
1: our Father,
0: our Father,
1: yeah,
0: okay, and it's throughout the whole Lord's Prayer multiple times, and I realized I can't do this on my own anymore. Mm-hmm. It had been me and Jesus, and we're just going mm-hmm. wonderful, and da da da, and I got my New American Standard Bible here, and on it goes. But then I began to realize that if it's not a group faith, mm-hmm. then I am very vulnerable. And now I look back and I realize some of my friends who didn't do well as pastors, that there wasn't enough support. If hardly at all, the structure was so vague that at any moment you could easily be rocked out of what you're doing because of an elder who is upset or whatever the case is.
1: Yeah. Yeah, the question is, because obviously there was a group, you were part of groups, mm-hmm. but it's like, what's the principle of unity? And it seems like, you know, a lot of the Protestant world, the principle of unity is sort of like, well, these are people who are interested and excited about the same things right now, mm-hmm. but yeah, what happens when there's a scandal, mm-hmm. or there's a disagreement about theology, or again, a leader dies?
0: Yeah.
1: Then suddenly it's like, oh, well, the principle of unity here isn't sufficient to keep this a group. There has to be a different principle of what holds us together, what binds us together.
0: Yeah. And it has to be more than just hanging out.
1: Yeah.
0: We use that word a lot in Vineyard World. And it's still very much about hanging out. Discipleship is hanging out with a more mature Christian.
1: Yeah.
0: I call it a bummock versus a lummock. Mm-hmm. A lummock is a less mature Christian. A bummock is a more mature Christian. And just hanging out with somebody like that, you are going to grow. Mm-hmm. You're going to become hungry for Scripture, to pray, mm-hmm. Go to church, hang out with other believers.
1: Yeah. Well, as you started to study, what were some aspects of Catholic theology that filled in that what you were missing? Because you said you were drifting away theologically, you were finding it too shallow. So what were some of the discoveries that you made that really filled in the blanks for you?
0: Well, the Mass, of course, is mm-hmm. just loaded. I still have people telling me, I'm telling friends one at a time that I became Catholic, versus putting a declaration on the internet, whatever. And a lot of them are saying, Catholic? You know, and I go, well, you're kind of misunderstanding a lot of things, but the Mass is basically Scripture, mm-hmm. and the Rosary is Scripture. Mm-hmm. And really? And you know, they're going on and on about that. And I began to realize that for example, the Rosary. Mm-hmm. I find that not a discipline anymore, but it's more like a medicinal thing for me. Mm-hmm. And if you told me 10 years ago that I'd be praying the Rosary every day, I'd say, right, Rosary Schmosary. I mean, I didn't even know what that meant, probably, but I knew enough about it that I felt like it didn't relate. I think the focus on Jesus is absolutely the key thing for me that really has rocked my world, that the red gospel being carried around. And I've always thought that the gospels were head and shoulders above all of Paul's letters. Paul's appealing. Jesus, on the other hand, come on, it's all about Jesus.
1: Yeah.
0: And I think it's so easy, in at least in my background, to become focused on Paul's letters, which are really more corrective and medicinal.
1: To interpret the gospel in light of Paul rather than Paul in light of the gospels.
0: Yes, exactly. Yeah. Start with the gospels. Mm-hmm. And that's what brought me to the Lord, is reading Matthew, Mark, Luke, John over and over and over again. Mm-hmm. And I realized what I had thought about Jesus was not exactly accurate. It's not confusing. Mm-hmm. It's very clear in the gospels what he was all about. You get to Paul, it's a little more confusing, maybe. But I think that was probably the key thing, is just the gospel presentation and And, you know, I go to a church in Oceanside now, right, where I live. Mm-hmm. It's it's the second of the missions founded by Father Sarah, who went from San Diego up to Oceanside. Then he went north San Diego. Mm-hmm. And I began to realize is that God had laid out, if you will, a landing pad for me just to come into the church. And maybe he does it for everybody, possibly. He has a unique landing pad for us. And, you know, for me, coming into the church has been just an earth-shattering, positive. I thought I was excited about becoming a Christian at age 19. Mm-hmm. And I am more excited now. And I feel like there's structure and there's foundation to what I'm about as a believer. And it feels like, and to me, leading people to Christ, which is really my real passion, is I'm really more of an evangelist than a pastor. Mm-hmm. The pastoring part was always just to kind of keep things going, I guess. But now I feel like as I draw people into the church, into relationship with Christ, that there's something there that's in depth enough that I could be removed from the scene. I'm not responsible for them, you know, and their spiritual thing. It's, you know.
1: Yeah. Talk about the sacraments and the, you know, the difference in sacramental theology that you found in the Catholic Church and in your own journey of coming to embrace sacraments.
0: Yeah, in Lutheran world, which is, again, I was trained at a Lutheran Bible school and went to a Lutheran college, Bethany in Kansas, and they would say, this is the body of Christ. Mm-hmm. And then you ask, what does that mean, this is? Well, it says that in Scripture, but we aren't sure. it becomes the body of Christ? We aren't sure yet, but we're kind of skeptical of that. But over here, we know that isn't what we believe either. Yeah. And just the idea of coming into the presence of God, not just through the Mass, but through the Eucharist. Mm-hmm. My gosh. Once you understand that, how can you not want to go deeper, more thoroughly and... But the theology was not that difficult for me because I was, again, from the Lutheran background.
1: Yeah. You know, it seems to be connected to what you were talking about before in terms of, you know, the weight of responsibility on the believer to share the gospel. Mm-hmm. The sacraments are such a helpful aspect of that in the sense that you're telling people about Jesus, but then you have something concrete to bring them to where now this is not something we're doing, but something God's doing. Mm-hmm. You know, it's interesting because Catholics can be accused of works righteousness, all this kind of stuff. You're doing all these things, but sacraments are all about what God's doing.
0: Yeah.
1: Right? I just show up to receive the Eucharist. I just show up to the confessional and confess my sins. But the way we understand the sacraments, this is God fulfilling his promise to show up with his grace and his healing. And so there's a comfort in that, you know, for an evangelist or for a parent, right?
0: Yeah.
1: I'm going to tell these people about Jesus, these big people, little people, but ultimately I want to bring them to an encounter with Christ in the sacraments because then this is more about what God's doing than what I'm just sort of there to assist, but ultimately I want this person to encounter Christ.
0: Amen. Yeah. Amen. You know, and I would say in my background, anyway, in Vineyard World, it's known for its worship and a lot of the great, you know, more recent worship song come out of Vineyard or Calvary Chapel world. But that became the focus. If you can get to meet God in the context of that, those songs alone. And now I'm saying, yeah, that was part of it. But that was, again, kind of the laying out the runway for me to land. But the bigger, more lasting, deeper, stable thing is the Mass and the Eucharist, of course.
1: Yeah.
0: And man, I was on a program here recently on the Catholic Channel on XM, and in the middle of the program, my Alexa went off and said, "Time to get on with the Catholics." it was like 10 you know, levels, and what I realized is that it is about the presence of Christ. It is always about the, I think, encountering God. Mm-hmm. And they asked me at the end, what's the big deal? I said, without a doubt, the Eucharist.
1: Yeah.
0: Without a doubt. And if people can get that very basic idea that I'm encountering God, I'm encountering Christ by the power and the presence of the Spirit, that's life-changing.
1: Yeah.
0: And just walking into a Catholic church, one of my good friends in L.A., she was not raised in church. She came one time to church at a Catholic church. She said she almost fell to her knees. She'd been a New Ager before that. Yeah, it's amazing. You know, when we show up, use the word show up, mm-hmm. and the presence of God, that's really what it's ultimately all about.
1: Yeah. You talked earlier about how one thing you encountered in the Vineyard community in that movement was this emphasis on the both and of the Word and the Spirit, that they need to be together.
0: Yeah.
1: And that sort of made sense in your mind at that point. What does that dynamic look like now from within the Catholic Church?
0: I think it's still the same, and maybe in a way deeper than it was, mm-hmm. if nothing else. And I'm not sure as Catholics we understand all the intricacies of explaining something theologically, but we can all say, I was there at the time, and God met me on Sunday morning. God met me at the Eucharist. And so I would say it hasn't changed, except that it's gone deeper. Mm-hmm. I always, in Protestant world, as a Vineyard pastor, we occasionally do communion. Mm-hmm. And even when we did it, I tried to explain, as a Lutheran, this is the body of Christ. What does that mean? But most people had never been exposed to church. Mm-hmm. They had no idea. And now I look back, I realize that was really a real oversight on our part, mm-hmm. not emphasizing the presence of God in the Eucharist. Mm-hmm. You know,
1: it seems like the Spirit and the Word dichotomy there. It's that there on the one hand, there's more of the experiential, spiritual, you know, encounter with God, sort of the living, more subjective, more experiential, more personal element of faith, mm-hmm. but needing to be grounded in something that's, you know, permanent and has the tradition, has the authority.
0: Yep.
1: And so, like you said, it's just deeper in the church, because when we say it's easy to say that we're grounded in the Word, mm-hmm. but ultimately that means, as a Protestant, it means we're grounded in my particular interpretation or my pastor's particular interpretation, which is different than the Baptists down the street or the Lutherans or the Catholics. So as Catholics, we have the Word, but it's grounded in mm-hmm. the authoritative tradition that we can trust the interpretation. So mm-hmm. we really have this grounding. We have these boundaries. We have this place that we can be free in to, yes, encounter in God, but know that we have sure teaching.
0: Yeah, and the difficulty with a lot that goes on, at least in my background, is that the theology can shift fairly suddenly. And, and it's one thing to do it when, again, God shows up. And mm-hmm. if you've been a fundamentalist and the Spirit shows up, that's one way to do it. But when it begins to affect these ancillary issues, it's like being in a river that's chaotic to me. It was in the end. And now I feel like I'm in a river, but I'm going in a formation mm-hmm. with a bunch of other people that are similarly wired.
1: A river that has banks, you know, that keep it steady, you know, or the fire in the fireplace analogy that's sometimes used with understanding kind of the Pentecostal thing.
0: Yeah. It's a good way to put it. That's the title of that book, Fire in the Fireplace.
1: Right.
0: Well worth it.
1: I wanted to ask about, you mentioned, you know, your kind of journey with the rosary, but backing up from that a little bit, you know, where did Mary and the saints, in the notion of the communion of saints, fit into your theology before, and what did you discover?
0: Well, Mary, I remember teaching at Christmas mm-hmm. more than once about the prayer of Mary. Mm-hmm. And I said it with all sincerity, I don't understand how Catholics see Mary, but I do know one thing is we underemphasize Mary. Mm. That's for sure, mm-hmm. as Protestants. And I'm still not fully deep enough as I want to be on a lot of issues, mm-hmm. but the idea of Mary being the one that we appeal to in prayer and so forth, and I like to say, not praying to Mary, praying with Mary.
1: Yeah.
0: Is that a better way to put it?
1: That's a great way to put it.
0: And it makes perfect sense. You know, why wouldn't Mary be as she is? Anyway, that's a whole other...
1: Yeah, no, that I think praying with is a great way to think about it, because it reflects that the saints are alive, mm. right? They're more alive now in the body of Christ. But if they were alive and around us now, we'd want to be hanging out with the disciples.
0: Absolutely.
1: Right? If there were living saints around us, if the Mother of God was a part of your church, right? Mm-hmm. You'd want to go meet her and talk to her and listen to her and have her tell stories about, you know, about baby Jesus, right? You'd want to spend time with them.
0: That's right.
1: Well, we can spend time with them. We pray. And especially the rosary, I love this notion of praying with Mary, right? Mm-hmm. We're asking for intercession, but we're also doing this Bible study, this meditation mm-hmm. in the presence of the Mother of God, right? I love it.
0: It's a deepening thing.
1: Yeah.
0: And I ride my bike to church. I'm the only person that rides a bike. It's from where I live to where the mission is it's called Mission San Luis Rey.
1: Yeah.
0: It's way faster to ride your bike. Mm-hmm. And I will often just go through parts of the liturgy on the way to and the way from church mm-hmm. on my bike. And to me, that's a whole new experience, you know, as a Catholic. Mm-hmm. And I still believe in praying in tongues. I pray in tongues all the time. That's a whole other Bible study maybe yeah, for
1: yeah.
0: today.
1: Yeah.
0: But I think the intimacy that I have felt in that context is now happening in a public context with the Mass and with the Rosary. And to me, it feels like there's a rooting going. It's like the Rosary beads I've got are almost like a anchor chain going down to secure to relationship with Christ. Mm. And I know some of my friends are perhaps watching this saying, the Rosary, Steve, come on.
1: Yeah.
0: And again, it is more of a meditative getting connected with God thing than I realized for the longest time. Mm-hmm. It's a prayer tool.
1: Yeah. Yeah. Well, that's awesome. We have just a few minutes left, Steve. And so, you know, a couple things. One, I'm just thinking about, you know, we at the Coming Home Network, you know, have a real emphasis on especially wanting to support pastors, mm-hmm. you know, who have become awakened to the Catholic Church. Mm-hmm. And so, like, if there are any out there who especially are in a similar position that you were, this sense of the pressure, mm-hmm. the isolation, mm-hmm. Maybe some dissatisfaction with the shallowness of theology, but feel kind of stuck. Like, yeah. what's a word of encouragement we can give them?
0: The line from the game show, come on down. Remember that? And I've been telling friends, you know, why don't you explore what we're doing and see how that fits with what you're up to. Mm-hmm. And what I have seen is that, again, it's just such a built-in, very sad situation where I'm by myself as a pastor. Mm-hmm. I'm having to fight locally and then on a larger scale. I would say to my pastor friends that are not yet Catholics, I use that term, not yet Catholic. As an evangelist, they're on their way. It's just a matter of time. Mm-hmm. I'm saying, just come and sit, and if you want, we'll talk afterwards. But I brought a number of friends into at the edge of coming into the church. Mm-hmm. I think of it like those coins you drop in, and the coin goes around like this. Usually it's Easter seals for some reason.
1: Yeah.
0: I feel like I have a lot of friends that are out here like this, and they're coming down slowly. But I can't make it happen. I think it's the work of the Spirit.
1: Yeah.
0: So what I'm doing is I'm inviting and loving and embracing and I don't know where you're coming from exactly as a pastor, I would say, but at the same time, there's room for you here. There's big time room for you.
1: Yeah. Yeah. Very good. The other thing I wanted to ask you is just, you know, for everybody listening, you know, Catholics and non-Catholics alike, but who are, you know, committed to this notion of evangelization, right? Mm-hmm. Another such a passion of you. Of getting out there, being with people, and sharing the good news. How can we do better as a church, right? To yeah. share especially in this crazy world that we're living in right now.
0: Mm-hmm.
1: Yeah.
0: One of my favorite lines is from Robert Schuller, who has died a few years ago, but he had a gigantic, influential ministry on TV for years. But he said, it goes down to this, see a need, meet it, find a hurt, and heal it.
1: Mm.
0: My word, that's Jesus. See a need in me to find a hurt and heal it.
1: Yeah.
0: And as it's really about that simple, is mm-hmm. stepping into showing kindness. I my thing has been about kindness. And Romans 2:4, the kindness of God leads to a salvation or to repentance. Actually, the message says the kindness of God leads to a radical life change.
1: Mm.
0: And I can't make them radically change, but the Holy Spirit can.
1: Right.
0: And as we go out and do acts of kindness, I say three kindnesses a day keeps the pastor away. And maybe the psychologist too. And going out and doing small things with great love, Mother Teresa.
1: Yeah.
0: In fact, we built this big building and we blew into the front of it, 2 feet tall letters. Small things done with great love will change the world.
1: That's beautiful.
0: And we said, if we ever go away from small things, we're going to be in big trouble, because it's right there as you walk in the door. What I'm seeing is that as we do the small things with great love, the Holy Spirit shows up and does what he can do in a big way. We have vests that we wear that are green that say kindness in progress on the back of it. And I think if the average believer, wherever they're coming from, is committed to bringing the kindness of God in small, simple ways. We do a car wash, a dollar car wash. Do a great job washing their car. Big signs, dollar car wash. People pull in like crazy. And then they go to leave and they say, well, it's worth more than a dollar. Oh, no, you misunderstand. We're giving you the dollar for the privilege of washing your car.
1: Oh, wow.
0: And they get emotional. What? You're a church and you're giving me money? Well, we think that if Jesus was in town, he'd be washing cars probably and doing a lot of stuff that we need. And as how often I've heard them say, I've always believed in that kind of a Jesus.
1: Yeah. Well, Steve, we're out of time, but thank you so much for sharing your story.
0: Yes.
1: And you know, we talked about it, but you're best-selling author of Conspiracy of Kindness.
0: That's right.
1: Your book, so people check that out, Conspiracy of Kindness. And also check out Journeys Home 3, which is a book where Steve's story is featured. It's on the EWTN Religious Catalog. But we'll be back next week with another conversion story. Thank you for joining us for this episode. I pray that Steve's story was an inspiration to you. 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
10: Let us pray for our Bishop Edgar de Cunha. 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Let us pray. O God, the shepherd and ruler of all the faithful, look favorably upon thy servant Edgar, whom thou hast willed to be the shepherd in charge of the Church of Fall River. Give to him, we beg thee, by word and example, to profit those he has placed over, that he may come, together with the flock entrusted to him, to eternal life. Through Christ our Lord. Amen.
11: When the pagan centurion said, "Only say the word and my servant will be healed," the Lord said, "Never, never have I found this much faith in Israel." 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Never. So what's he going to say about you and me? 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You believed, you lived it, you are fantastic." Or is he going to look at us and say, "I tell you, I do not know you." Say, "But Lord, Lord, you did this and that and the other thing." Does he know us? Do we know him? is the real question. Because if we truly know him, we're going to love him, and we're going to live according to his way. 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
1: 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And God lives in him.
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0: 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The essence of evangelization is to tell everybody Jesus loves you. We're all called to be great saints. Don't miss the opportunity.
3: Thank you. Thank you.
0: Well, good evening, and we have a wonderful, wonderful group of our family with us tonight. They're everywhere. And everywhere here. It's amazing how our seats multiply, you know. I didn't think we bought that many, but they just seem to grow. And we were sent, well, you can't put two things in one place, can you? So. Some people don't need enemies, you know, when you got friends. Anyway, we have 50,000 of these and an opportunity of getting in 150,000. And what are they? Wonderful. And you need them. Everybody here is going to get one free. Not so you. But it's almost free. I really want you to have it. If you just get one, you have to send a postage for one stamp. If you get three or four, and I would advise you to do this. Why? We need to get this out to all the people in America. Why? It's a chaplet of divine mercy. The Senate is going to vote soon on partial birth abortion. I don't understand when it says partial. When the girl or boy is murdered, he's murdered, you know? What do you mean, partial? Partial what? Anyway, I understand they need 8 votes, and that to me is terrible. That we have a Senate that is almost 8 votes might pass it again. It's hard for me to understand that our senators are that close to passing murdering a little girl, little boy about to be born in the worst way. Not even Hitler did that. And our country needs mercy, just needs mercy. And we're not catching on. You know, I never saw so many floods in this country. They're everywhere. And we're not catching on. I want you to really make a little apostolate for yourself, maybe for Pentecost. Huh? If I send you 4, they're free, but they're not free. You understand, Jerry? You understand what I mean? You all understand what I mean. You know. Okay, if you want 4 of them, cost 55 cents stamp. Is that right? Where are you? Thank you. Had to have a vice president here to verify that it cost you 55 cents. But it's hard to put 55 cents in a letter. Very good, huh? So a little soft collection, a little quiet collection. I don't care if you just send 55 cents because I got to pay for these to get it to you. However, please. It's a wonderful little thing. It has a little, the powerful, powerful prayer for mercy. And the whole thing is a whole novena here of the novena. I said it to 3 o'clock on Sunday, the entire nine prayers and 9 chaplets in an hour. And that you have to do. Say it once a day. Say it for your family, your friends, those that are ill, those that are sick, but those that have left the church and have gone to confession in years and years and years. Don't be afraid of men. Our Lord said, after you killed, you can't do anything else. Be afraid of God. You say, well, I'm afraid of God. I love God. Then you don't need to be afraid. But some of your lives are not too good. So you got it? I'll remind you before the show's over. 55 cents if you want this. If you just want one, just ask for it. I'll send you one. But try to spread this around to all the people, especially in this country. If the Senate doesn't approve, I hate to say what I think is going to happen. So I got this off my mind. That's what I was supposed to say. Yeah. Now, one of the problems today is that we do not see signs. We don't see any signs. And I'm not talking about the signs of the times. I mean, they're right in front of our face, and we don't see them. So I'm not going to even mention them. However, there are signs that God gives us in our personal life, every day. And we don't recognize them. Signs of his love. Signs that he's saying, hey, turn around. You're not in the right direction. Signs of his beauty. Signs of his providence. Oh, his providence. Signs of his displeasure sometime. But in a sweet way. He doesn't condemn. He doesn't do that kind of thing. He pricks your heart. Someone wrote to me not too long ago, read a rather shady life. And this person was sitting in their living room, and they heard as loud as you're hearing me, and the Lord said to them, if you only knew how much I love you. Oh, wow. That person's life changed like that. Changed around. And that's a sign. It's signs of God's love are all around us. You're here tonight as a sign of his love to me and to him, because you came so far to learn more about him. To fill your heart with hope again. The victory is around the corner. And we need to know that. And so I want to take one of my favorite parts of Scripture, because here are two or maybe three exceedingly imperfect men. And I'm not a feminist, so you I have nothing against men. I love them all. Now, this is the 21st chapter of St. John's Gospel. It'd be nice to read it, but some people don't know how to read Scripture. Don't read Scripture like a newspaper. It's different. I'll tell you how some people read Scripture. Let me see something here. I don't want to spoil my whole thing tonight. But if you read Scripture like a newspaper, you're going to... I'll just take the resurrection of Lazarus. And here's how most people read the Scriptures. They say, there was a man named Lazarus who lived in a village of Bethany with his two sisters, Mary and Martha. And he was ill. It was the same Mary, the sister of the sick man, Lazarus, who anointed the Lord with ointment and wiped his feet with her hair. And the sisters sent this message to Jesus, Lord, the man you love is ill. And on receiving the message, Jesus said, this sickness will end, but not in death. And through it, the Son of God will be glorified. Do you have any idea what you read? No, I hear people. I hear them at the lectern on Sunday mass. And you want to say, whoa. But that, you can't read it like that. Well, let me see if I can really mess you up tonight. Our dear Lord gave us an imagination. Don't tell me you don't have one. Oh, somebody walked down the street and you can imagine. Oh, you can imagine anything you want about that person. Because it just works like that. You go to mass and... No, most women don't wear hats anymore. And so when you do see a woman with a hat, she's very distracting. You wonder why she's wearing one. What is she covering? But you see, that's imagination. That's all that is. It's pure imagination. And we shouldn't do that. Now I'm going to read a little scripture to you and use my imagination and try to bring out to you signs that these men totally missed. It says here, well, you know, I got the wrong one. I didn't want this one. What did I want? Oh, am I in trouble? And before the whole world. Oh, dear Lord. Well, there it is. Thank you, Jesus. No, the Lord knows how to humble you, you know, and even when you try hard. Okay, we're going to take the road to Emmaus. It says the very same day, that's the day of the resurrection, two of them went on their way to a village called Emmaus. Now, here is where your imagination should start to work. What do? You see a road, you see two men, and you know where they're going. 7 miles from Jerusalem. And they were talking together about all that had happened. Now, that's easy to see, isn't it, huh? You see a couple men, they're walking down, they're talking fast, they're obviously upset. Now, as they talked this over, what were they talking over? The whole passion of Jesus, the agony in the garden, how Judas, one of his disciples. And think of that, what were they talking about? They were disappointed. They saw the master scourged, crowned with thorns. Now see that in your mind, see? What were they? Well, you know what they were talking about. And then go on. Jesus himself came up and walked at their side. But something prevented them from recognizing why they were so disappointed. Now you got to stop here and say, why didn't I see him? They were so disappointed, or he disappointed them in such a way, they were blind, heart sick, and they didn't recognize anything. Have you ever done that? Huh? Have you ever been so grief-stricken and so heart sick that you can't see God? You can't see God in the tragedy? You can't see God in that cross? You can't see God in that sin? Why? You're enveloped in that grief. You're enveloped in fear. And God is out the window. You don't see him standing right next to you. They didn't see him. Where was their mind? In disappointment, in anger, in frustration. And that's a sign they missed. See, all of this, Jesus told them at least 3 times, the Son of Man will go to Jerusalem, he will be scourged, crucified, on the 3rd day he will rise. Now, wouldn't you think you'd remember that? The only ones that remembered it were the doctors of the law and the Pharisees and the scribes. Now, isn't that odd? They remembered, and the disciples didn't. They missed the sign. They didn't hear Jesus say. But hasn't Jesus said that to all of us? You will have persecution. He promises you persecution. See, the Christian faith is only from God, because only God can promise you misery. And expect you to take it. Only God can say that. Nobody would follow any other person if he just promised them misery. The world promised you everything, and it's all wonderful, but it's all a lie. It's not wonderful. Life stinks sometimes, and you can't do anything about it. That's the way it is. So, by the way, this is Luke 24:13-35. So now, you got to ask yourself, here I am, I have cancer, or I have a headache, or I have a migraine, or I lost a loved one, or 100 things, thousands of things happen to us. Look beside you. You're going to feel these things. You're going to be hurt by people. You're going to be disappointed by people. But all of that is part of a giant jigsaw puzzle. a beautiful picture, a degree of glory God has destined for you from all eternity. And this little black spot is part of that puzzle. It's part of that degree of glory God has destined for you. And you see, by these men, they didn't see the point. Why would the Son of God have to suffer? Don't you ask that question? Don't you say to God, why do I have to suffer? We can't say that anymore. We can't say that. He suffered. I am not above the Master. He did not ever promise us health, happiness, and wealth. He never promised us that. So now let's go around and see another sign, see if, how they missed it. He said to them, what matters are you discussing as you walk? Three cheers for Jesus, I tell you. I think that is so funny. If it was me, thank God it wasn't me. I said, what are you, nincompoop? Don't you understand this thing? What's wrong with you? You were with him 3 years. He told you he's going to go through this. What's wrong? That's with me. See, what does Jesus do? He's the gentle Jesus. He says, what things are you talking about as you walk along? They said, this is cute. They stop short. You ever stop short? You're walking briskly and somebody asks you a dumb question and you stop short and say, huh? Their faces downcast. Poor man, you know, don't take much. I notice all the women are smiling here tonight. Then one of them called Cleophas. They weren't brave enough to say who the rest were. You must be the only person staying in Jerusalem who does not know the things that have been happening these last few days, smart aleck. How you like that? Who are you? What do you mean you don't know what's going on? Who are they talking to? The one who went through it all. They didn't see him. Does Jesus ask us sometimes, you and I, what are you talking about on the way? Are you wasting time? Are you talking so much about your neighbor that you can't see anything good in them? What are you talking about on the way? On the way, we're all on our way home. This is not our home, you know? When you die, next Tuesday, you all have to turn on your TV. I'm going to have a priest on next Tuesday who died suddenly in an automobile accident, a head-on collision, and he was face to Jesus. I'm not going to tell you anymore, but it's awesome. He almost didn't make it. In fact, our Lord said, you never served me, you only served yourself. And he was going down in that place. And Our Lady interceded for him. And he's coming here next Tuesday. Tell all your friends to listen. Why? Because as a young priest, he didn't see signs either. He saw the world. He saw pleasure. He saw a lot of things. But he didn't see God. And God was right within him and standing beside him at all times. It's a great witness. Well, and what does Jesus say? What a man. What things? Oh, they said all about Jesus of Nazareth, they answered. Now, let me see and let you think now. This is why you got to use your imagination. What they said now is also unbelievable. They said, who proved he was a great prophet by the things he said and did in the sight of God and all the people. How many times have you and I questioned God's love for us because something happens that's hard? Hasn't he proven his love for you over and over and over? And you didn't see it? Hasn't he showed you a million times his love, his mercy, his goodness? You didn't notice? Hasn't he told you 100 times in 100 ways, I love you? by all the nice things, by a sunrise and sunset, the time you walked on the ocean and you felt so close to him. Why do we forget that when a tragedy happens? And we all like these disciples here. They said he was a prophet. That was their first mistake. He was Son of God. They were there when Lord said, "Who do you say I am?" And Peter said, "Thou art Christ, the Son of the living God." They heard that. Haven't you heard that Jesus is really and truly in the Eucharist? Haven't you been raised like that? And somebody comes like, "Ah, it's all a symbol." Why? Why do you doubt? He's right there. You say he isn't, or somebody who's lost their faith. Pray for them. They're in grave, grave danger of losing their souls. But we're just like these men here. We're no different. And then he says, "And how our chief priests and our leaders handed him over to be sentenced to death and had him crucified." They were there. They were there. 3 years they spent with him. Many of us have been in the church more than 3 years. We've been raised in it, baptized in it. Many of us Christian from birth, Catholic from birth. We've heard it. We've memorized that catechism. We have it before us. And we still don't believe. Isn't that awesome? Well, they're not free. Look what they say next. "And this is not all." Boy, when you make a fool out of yourself, you go the whole way. You know that? I mean, none of us stop while we're ahead. We are constantly opening our mouth and proving our ignorance. Huh? And he said, "This is not all. 2 whole days have gone by since it happened." Uh-huh. They heard him say he would rise. Oh. Haven't we heard the church say over and over and over all the awesome truths in our faith? And some women... Oh, things haven't changed much. And some women from our group have astounded us. They went to the tomb in the early morning when I did not find the body. They just said he was going to rise. This is the second day. And he said he would rise. Well, they did not find the body. They came back to tell us they had a vision of angels. Yeah, little angels. You know, I mean, why are we believing something big? Like what? Who declared he was the light? Now, can you imagine a lack of faith with all that knowledge? They heard what he said, and they believed it. And what are they doing? It wasn't the way they wanted it. Women had to declare the resurrection. Well, they were there. These guys were snooping way in the back, hiding. They saw him. They didn't want women telling them, and angels. Come on, let's have the Father or some biggie up there, you know, one of the elders. How about Moses? That would have been great, you know, if Moses would have come along and said, "Hey, everybody, here he is." Angels? Aren't we like that? Hasn't the Lord told you often, "I love you. I will take care of you. You're the apple of my eye." Do you believe that? You've heard it some way, somewhere, all your life, at some point. But when a tragedy comes, you say what these men said. "Well, he doesn't do it the way I thought he'd do it." Well, are they through? No, no. Some of our friends. Now, they don't even believe they're friends. I mean, that's pretty bad. Went to the tomb. Found everything exactly as the women had reported. But him, they saw nothing. What do you want? Huh? You know, what does he want? The women came back, said he was alive. Friends. Probably the apostles. They wouldn't want to say the apostles did it. They said friends. Obviously, the women weren't friends, you see. Even Jesus, I think, has the point of enough is enough, you know? And he said, you foolish men. It's more like something I would say. Except I wouldn't have said foolish. I'd have said something else, you know? So slow to believe the full message of the prophets. Do you and I believe the full message of this gospel? Where he promises persecution. Where he says, I have to carry my cross, my burden. Didn't say I'd lay it down. Didn't say someone would take it away from me. Didn't say he'd come down and console me. He said, you have to carry that cross. You have to be meek and humble. In this day and age, he eats you up. Yeah, he said, meek and humble. Learn of me, he said, for I am meek and humble of heart. It's not what you see on TV. It's not what you hear. It's not what you see the world doing. You don't see governments anywhere doing that. They hate people, they hate each other, and they fight wars. Makes money. Raises the economy. Who cares? We kill babies. We want to smother the elderly. And what? Where are we? See, we've lost it. We don't know what the full message is. Abundant life? There's no abundant life here. What are you talking about? Abundance is grace. Abundance is forgiveness. Abundance is mercy. Abundance is redemption. I have an opportunity, and you have an opportunity to be like Jesus, to enter his kingdom. That's abundant. This is a short life. Somebody said to me the other day, so-and-so, I figured it was 78. I said, geez, getting up there. And I thought, hey, I'll be 74 this month. I'm getting up there, too.

Today we succumb. Parishes succumb to the modern thought, the liberal thought, but it's empty. It's empty. Look at it. It's empty. It has no doctrine, no leadership, nothing. Who are you following? They ran away, see? So then, starting with Moses, throughout the he explained the passages throughout the scriptures that were about himself. Came into his own, and his own received him now. That's what John says in the prologue. In the Old Testament, Jeremiah, Isaiah prophesy the worst is going to hit you. A worm and no man. You accept him like that as a Messiah? He's crucified on a cursed cross. A person died on the cross was considered cursed by God. Do you accept that? Do you expect suffering and pain as a part, a precious, precious part of our heritage and our gaining of eternal glory? I have to be like the Master. I cannot be anything, and neither can you. How many times have we heard it at Mass? How many times have we... What is it? Is the Mass only a banquet? No, it's a sacrifice. Jesus knew that the Father knows and knew that you and I would have wanted to be there. I hope we would have. And what happened? We couldn't, of course. And so he comes to us every day in the Mass. It's not another sacrifice. It's the same one. But we're present now. To God, everything is present. There's no past and no future. It's all now. Well, let's see what happens to these poor men. When they drew near to the village to where they were going, he made as if to go on. You know, that's cute. He did that one time walking on the waters. You remember that? He pretended he was going to pass them by. Say, Jesus, help us. Have you ever gotten that position? Yeah. I do it every couple months. When you see those 1 in 30 second and 1 minute spot, that's exactly what I say. Help us. But see, he wanted them to say that. If you don't get that in this passage, you're going to miss the beauty of the compassion of heart of Jesus. He said, he pretended. And they said, wait. Don't go. When you feel God is away from you and you feel guilty, he's just saying, I'm not leaving you. Tell him, don't go, Lord. Stay with me. That's what they did. What did they do? They pressed him. They pressed him. We all want to be pressed to be with people, to know them and to love them. And he pretended to go, and they pressed him. They said, oh, stay with us. It's nearly evening, and the day's almost over. So he went with them. Now, while he was with them at table, now this is important, he took the bread and said the blessing, and he broke it and handed it to them, and they knew him. They must have went, they were there. They were at the Last Supper. If they hadn't been, they would not have recognized him. Somebody fall? Boy, I must have scared somebody out of their wits. Oh, you did that. So what happened? And he broke it and handed it to them. Their eyes were open, and they recognized it, and what happens? He vanished out of their sight. I bet they were scared to death. Good for them. And they said to each other, did not our hearts burn within us as he talked to us?

0: and explain the scriptures. Hasn't that happened to you, huh? You're desolate or lonely or tempted, and you open this awesome book we call the Gospels, or even the New Catechism, and something burns in your heart. You say, yeah, that's right, that's true. Truth is always consoling. Half-truth and lies never console. Never. They leave confusion. Now, here is what's so important. I want you to listen to this now, because today, one of the greatest sins against God today, besides lust, is you do not recognize Him. We don't recognize Him. Because this is what it said. They set out that instant and returned to Jerusalem. They walked out. They ran another 7 miles, and they found the 11 assembled, who said to them, "It's true, the Lord is risen and appeared to Simon." And then they told their story. And now this is what's important. And how they recognized Him in the breaking of bread. They didn't recognize His voice. They didn't recognize Him standing with them, walking with them, talking to them. They recognized Him when? At the Eucharist. Isn't it awesome that we today do not recognize His presence in the Eucharist? Is it because our faith has been shaken by so many who have lost their faith, or are to corrupt our faith? Is it because we don't pray enough? Is it because we really don't go to Him in humbleness of heart and say, "Lord, I don't believe. Help my unbelief. Lord, I've lost it. Give it back to me. Lord, I want to see You. I want to recognize You. I cannot live without You." Are we saying that? Why don't we any longer recognize Him in the Eucharist? He's there. What a gift, huh? God loved us so much that He couldn't bear to leave, but He had to. He said the Spirit won't come. See, you're all here tonight. In a day or so, you won't be here, and I won't be with you. And He couldn't take that, see? He loves you so much, He couldn't take that. He said, "No, I got to go, but I want to stay." Only God can figure that out. When you go, you're gone, and I'm here. That's the way it is. But He couldn't take that. He wanted to be with you always. And so He designed this awesome doctrine. It says doctrine in the 6th chapter of John. This doctrine He preached, that He is really, truly present in the most blessed sacrament, body, both body, soul, divinity. That's how they recognized it. Isn't that awesome? Do you? Do you recognize Him? Well, ask yourself that question. Read this passage yourself. 24th chapter of Luke. Recognize Him. Go tell Him you love Him. You have to know He loves you. You have to know that. Well, that's the end of that event. We have a call. Hello?
1: Hello, Mother.
0: Where are you from?
1: I'm calling from Clearwater, Florida.
0: Wonderful. And what is your question?
1: Well, my husband passed away in November.
0: Oh, I'm sorry.
1: And I have not been able to bring myself back to church. I watch Mass on TV with the Mother of the Chapel of the Angels. And I just can't bring myself to go back to church because I get so emotional.
0: Why can't you go back to church?
1: Because I get so emotional.
0: Cry?
1: Yes, I do.
0: That's okay.
1: Well, I mean, it's just so hard. And I want to go back. I really want to go back very bad, but I don't know how to go. I only moved down here a couple years ago, and my husband and I went together all the time, and now I have nobody here, and it's very hard.
0: Well, sweetheart, you have somebody there. See, Jesus is at your side, just like he was with these disciples. And your husband knows now that he is with God. He knows why you should go. And I make a bet he's praying for you that you do go. Because now he sees the truth, you see. He sees how Jesus is in that sacrifice, and Jesus is in the Eucharist. And he knows, and he's pleading for you in heaven, please let my wife go back to Mass and receive this awesome gift. He knows. And he still loves you. He's there. He knows. And Jesus is waiting for you. Every time that church door opens, he's hoping you're coming through. And you say, oh, Mother, every Mass, every Sunday, hundreds of people go through. No, no, no. Don't judge God like you do people. To God, every one of us is an individual, as if no one else existed. Because he's God, so I can't judge God by man. He's waiting for you, and he cries too. Every morning, he waits for you. And every time that door opens, he hopes it's you. And your husband does too. You see, when we die, we see God. And we know ourselves like that. It doesn't take time. We know everything we did, we didn't do. And we most of all see the love of God for us. That kind of love we never knew existed, because we didn't pray enough, we didn't read enough, we didn't think of God enough. And he knows your husband wants you to go back and give him, if he's in purgatory, and I hope he isn't, you give him solace. And if he's in heaven, you give him accidental glory. It means you make him happy for a second or two, whatever that is in eternity. Doesn't increase his glory, but it's a snap of more joy. Go ahead, make your husband happy. Most of all, go back and make Jesus happy. The Mass on this TV is not a substitute. See, many people are shut in, they can't get to Mass, and that's a great consolation to them. But you can't receive the Eucharist, see? So please go back. Go to confession, huh? You feel like a bird. And I'll make a bet. You won't be as lonely, and you will feel your husband's presence more. Most of all, you will feel the presence of God. If you want to be happy, there's strength in God's love. You're not alone. We have another call. Hello?
2: Hi.
0: Hi, where are you from?
2: I'm from Connecticut.
0: Wonderful. And what is your question?
2: I have an illness, and I can't work, and I feel no self-worth, and I feel empty inside. And there are some things that I do, but is there anything else I can do to feel good again?
0: Sweetheart, you're very blessed by God. Many people have illnesses that make them feel, well, unproductive. We're not, that's your most productive time of your life. See, that's what, those are signs we don't see. That's what I'm trying to get over to everybody. My productiveness is not in building a network. Productiveness comes from pain and suffering. Don't mean you always have to have pain and suffering, but getting up in the morning can be a pain. I find traveling very difficult. I know, yeah, you can't turn around, honey. But God has put you in a position where you're like him. When he was on the cross, he was fastened by nails. He couldn't move. And when he did, he could breathe for a few seconds. But soon as his body fell, are we saying he was not productive? Salvation came from that cross. And you, my dear, have been chosen by God. How do you know? Many a priest will be saved because of your pain. Many a religious have lost the faith. Will come back. Many people away from the church for years and years and years. And suddenly they get a grace of conversion. Somebody earned that. Maybe it was you. It isn't that you have to be a contemplative. But just know that from the moment you wake up to the moment you go to bed, every pain, every heartache, that empty feeling that we all get, that feeling of being unproductive, that's the world. Don't you let the world say anything to you about being unproductive. The Son of God was productive, and he lost everybody but his mother, one disciple, and an ex-prostitute. Not a good batting average. Except for his mother, you know. And she stood there like a woman, accepting everything he had and gave for you and me. I would go or ask somebody to get you some good books. And if you write to me, give me your address, I'll send you some of the books the Lord has given me to write. And just read your scriptures, say your rosary. No, you're important to the world. You're important to the world. All of you elderly, this is the best wine of your life. You're not sitting there waiting, watching your arteries harden. This is an important time of your life. Now's your time. You could probably be tired. Well, we all know that. You look like a grouch pouch, you know. You don't have to tell me you're retired. You don't have to follow your wife around the house every 5 minutes. I know. Give her some peace. Go out and pray or something. All people today, that's the world. They make you think, oh, how old are you? 50. Oh, my. You are getting there. Yeah, we're getting there. So what? I mean, this is stupid. You know, it's just plain stupidity. You are valuable to the moment you breathe your last, and be sure somebody don't pull the plug and help you out any. I went to a hospital there 2 weeks, not too long ago. And they keep pushing this living will. Hey, I'm living. I don't need a will. I don't need one of these things. What do I need it for? I got 31 sisters. And if I'm under a machine, I want to be there as long as I can so I get rid of this purgatory. I don't want you helping me go down a little further because I don't have a chance in this life to get rid of it. That's not for you to decide. We're all getting ready for everybody to go. Well, we don't want them to come. We want them to go. What kind of society do we live in? Oh, sweetheart, don't you let anybody tell you. They don't think the thoughts of God. They think the thoughts of men, and that's not good. You are valuable to the whole world. And when you get to heaven, you'll see all these people coming towards you. You'll say, whoa, Lord, who are those? Say, well, those are all the people you saved. Me? Yeah. By that pain, by that age, by those aches and pains of being loving and cheerful. And you have also a great advantage to be a good example to youth. I think, you know, I think that old people, and I don't know how you're old, what are you, 42 and you're old today? I don't know. They kept getting closer and closer. All you guys better worry, you know. A man came to me looking for a job. He was only 50. He was trolled to work. I thought, are they nuts or what? He's got more brains in his little finger than these college graduates have in their whole body. Why, who said he's not useful? We don't think right. He's got experience. You can't replace experience with a book. We don't think right. Don't think that way, huh? You are valuable, all of you out there. First you know, it'd be 35, you're going to be too old, you know? But because of abortion and birth control, the whole world is suddenly going to be old. We are destroying ourselves very slowly, but it's coming. I think we have time for another call. Hello?
3: Hello, Mother.
0: Where are you from?
3: I'm calling from Chicago.
0: Wonderful.
3: I'd like to ask, if possible, how does one go about finding a good spiritual director to help them see the signs of God in their lives and to discern God's will?
0: It's very difficult today. I hate to say that. Because sometimes our priests were not formed many times in seminary with a spiritual life. And they really have to live the life before they can direct. You know, you don't get it all out of a book. It comes from being in the presence of the Lord. See? So I got 3 minutes. Guess what I'm going to do? You're right. Absolutely correct. I want to remind you to get these chaplets here because I think the world needs them. With all these floods and the Middle East situation, it's just so much, you know. Hurts your head. I want you to get this chaplet, Divine. Everyone here, I don't want you to go unless you get one. I got a lot of them here, I think. If I don't, if you miss any, I'll give them to you tomorrow. But I want you to get these. 55, that right? Where's the boss here? 55 cents if you order 4. Thank you. If you order 1, what is the postage today? 32. God knows what it's going to be tomorrow. But you better act this week. It may be 40 cents next week. I'm offering you a bargain. You don't realize it. Anyway, it's very important. Give them to your neighbor or give them to your family. Give them to the one that needs it the most, even the one that kind of ridicules it, put it in your pocket. Maybe if you go downtown in these malls, lay one on a table. We used to give many books away that way, and this man was in his company, he was going to commit suicide. He was a janitor. And somebody had thrown on the floor a little mini book the Lord gave me called Jesus Needs Me. And he picked it up, changed his mind. So I would, if you can afford a couple dollars, I have to keep some, you know what I mean? What are you going to do, huh? We got to keep this place going. Anyway, I want you to get 3 or 4 of these or even 1. Say it yourself. And we want to pray for all our callers tonight and all of you that need Jesus. Please come back. All of you living outside the faith, all of you living in sin, please come back. All of you haven't been to confession for years and years, please come home. He's waiting in that tabernacle. Even if you can't find it, he's there somewhere. Today we play hide and seek, you know. He's hiding and we're seeking, so... Feel in some churches you're going to say, hey, where are you, Lord? Not here. Mm-mm. You see him as you open the door. Remember, he's waiting for you. Bye now.

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7: 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On May 3rd, we celebrate the feast of the finding of the Holy Cross. In the 4th century, the Emperor Constantine had given his mother, St. Helena, whatever she needed from the imperial treasury to fulfill her plans to locate major Christian relics. In the year of our Lord 326, just outside Jerusalem, the now elderly empress ordered a pagan Roman temple torn down. Beneath it, she discovered Calvary and our Lord's tomb. Constantine later had the Church of the Holy Sepulchre constructed over the sites to ensure they would never again be lost. At the sites, Helena also discovered the remains of three separate crosses. Refusing to accept anything other than the definitive relics, she came up with a test. A woman who was at death's door was brought from the city and invited to touch the remains of each cross. The first and the second had no effect, but upon touching the third cross, the woman was miraculously healed. The true cross had been identified. And this finding, also known as the Invention, is celebrated today. The Feast of the Exaltation of the Holy Cross on September 14th commemorates the restoration of the True Cross to Jerusalem after it had been captured by pagans. Both feasts are also known as Rudmas or Crouchmas in Older English. Also honored on this day are Saints Philip and James in the modern calendar, Pope Saint Alexander I, Saint Stanislav Kazimierczyk, and many other martyrs, confessors, and holy virgins. For more about the saints and seasons of the Catholic Church, visit thestationofthecross.com/saints-and-seasons.
8: We Catholics have been given an incredible gift, the papacy, established by Christ himself while he walked on this earth. 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No Pope, no unity. It's that simple. Christ came to redeem us from sin, but only if we believe and obey him. That obedience is not abstract. It is concrete. It means following Peter.
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0: Welcome to the Quiet Waters Holy Hour during this Easter season. It is wonderful to be with you during this hour of mercy. Together, let us pray the Divine Mercy Chaplet, the glorious mysteries of the Rosary, and the newly recorded Stations of Light. We thank you, Lord, for all your blessings. Shower down on us your mercy.
1: In the name of the Father, and of the Son, and of the Holy Spirit.
2: Amen.
1: The Divine Mercy Chaplet. Our Father who art in heaven, hallowed be thy name. Thy kingdom come, thy will be done on earth as it is in heaven.
2: Amen.

0: Mary, full of grace, the Lord is with you. Blessed are you among women, and blessed is the fruit of your womb, Jesus.
1: Holy Mary, Mother of God, pray for us sinners, now and at the hour of our death. Amen.
0: I believe in God, the Father Almighty, Creator of heaven and earth. I believe in Jesus Christ, his only Son, our Lord. He was conceived by the power of the Holy Spirit and born of the Virgin Mary. He suffered under Pontius Pilate, was crucified, died, and was buried. He descended to the dead. On the third day he rose again. He ascended into heaven and is seated at the right hand of the Father. He will come again to judge the living and the dead. I believe in the Holy Spirit, the Holy Catholic Church, the communion of saints, the forgiveness of sins, the resurrection of the body, and the life everlasting. Amen.

0: Join us in praying the glorious mysteries of the Rosary, led by Donna and Father Scallon.
1: I believe in God, the Father Almighty, creator of heaven and earth, and in Jesus Christ, his only Son, our Lord, who was conceived by the Holy Spirit, born of the Virgin Mary, suffered under Pontius Pilate, was crucified, died, and was buried. He descended into hell. The third day he rose again from the dead. He ascended into heaven and sits at the right hand of God, the Father Almighty, from whence he shall come to judge the living and the dead.
2: I believe in the Holy Spirit, the Holy Catholic Church, the communion of saints, the forgiveness of sins, the resurrection of the body, and life everlasting. Amen.
1: Our Father, who art in heaven, hallowed be thy name. Thy kingdom come, thy will be done on earth as it is in heaven.
2: Give us this day our daily bread, and forgive us our trespasses, as we forgive those who trespass against us. And lead us not into temptation, but deliver us from evil.
1: Hail Mary, full of grace, the Lord is with thee. Blessed art thou among women, and blessed is the fruit of thy womb, Jesus.
2: Holy Mary, Mother of God, pray for us sinners, now and at the hour of our death. Amen.
1: Hail Mary, full of grace, the Lord is with thee. Blessed art thou among women, and blessed is the fruit of thy womb, Jesus.
2: Holy Mary, Mother of God, pray for us sinners, now and at the hour of our death. Amen.
1: Hail Mary, full of grace, the Lord is with thee. Blessed art thou among women, and blessed is the fruit of thy womb, Jesus.
2: Holy Mary, Mother of God, pray for us sinners, now and at the hour of our death. Amen.
1: Glory be to the Father, and to the Son, and to the Holy Spirit.
2: As it was in the beginning, is now, and ever shall be.

0: the first glorious mystery, the resurrection of Jesus from the dead. If Christ be not risen from the dead, then our faith is in vain, St. Paul says. The resurrection of Jesus has changed everything for mankind. Our sorrow has been turned into joy, our darkness into light, our despair into hope. Jesus, we celebrate your victory over sin and death. May your resurrection fill us with the light of new life. Our Father who art in heaven, hallowed be thy name, thy kingdom come, thy will be done on earth as it is in heaven.
1: Give us this day our daily bread, and forgive us our trespasses, as we forgive those who trespass against us. And lead us not into temptation, but deliver us from evil.
0: Hail Mary, full of grace, the Lord is with thee. Blessed art thou among women, and blessed is the fruit of thy womb, Jesus.
1: Holy Mary, Mother of God, pray for us sinners, now and at the hour of our death. Amen.
0: Hail Mary, full of grace, the Lord is with thee. Blessed art thou among women, and blessed is the fruit of thy womb, Jesus.
1: Holy Mary, Mother of God, pray for us sinners, now and at the hour of our death. Amen.
0: Hail Mary, full of grace, the Lord is with thee. Blessed art thou among women, and blessed is the fruit of thy womb, Jesus.
1: Holy Mary, Mother of God, pray for us sinners, now and at the hour of our death. Amen.
0: Hail Mary, full of grace, the Lord is with thee. Blessed art thou among women, and blessed is the fruit of thy womb, Jesus.
1: Holy Mary, Mother of God, pray for us sinners, now and at the hour of our death. Amen.
0: Hail Mary, full of grace, the Lord is with thee. Blessed art thou among women, and blessed is the fruit of thy womb, Jesus.
1: Holy Mary, Mother of God, pray for us sinners, now and at the hour of our death. Amen.
0: Hail Mary, full of grace, the Lord is with thee. Blessed art thou among women, and blessed is the fruit of thy womb, Jesus.
1: Holy Mary, Mother of God, pray for us sinners, now and at the hour of our death. Amen.
0: Hail Mary, full of grace, the Lord is with thee. Blessed art thou among women, and blessed is the fruit of thy womb, Jesus.
1: Holy Mary, Mother of God, pray for us sinners, now and at the hour of our death. Amen.
0: Hail Mary, full of grace, the Lord is with thee. Blessed art thou among women, and blessed is the fruit of thy womb, Jesus.
1: Holy Mary, Mother of God, pray for us sinners, now and at the hour of our death. Amen.
0: Hail Mary, full of grace, the Lord is with thee. Blessed art thou among women, and blessed is the fruit of thy womb, Jesus.
1: Holy Mary, Mother of God, pray for us sinners, now and at the hour of our death. Amen.
0: Hail Mary, full of grace, the Lord is with thee. Blessed art thou among women, and blessed is the fruit of thy womb, Jesus.
1: Holy Mary, Mother of God, pray for us sinners, now and at the hour of our death. Amen.
0: Glory be to the Father, and to the Son, and to the Holy Spirit.
1: As it was in the beginning, is now, and ever shall be, world without end. Amen.
0: O my Jesus, forgive us our sins, save us from the fires of hell, and lead all souls to heaven, especially those most in need of your mercy.

0: The second glorious mystery, Jesus ascends into heaven. Jesus is the head, and we, the church, are his members. And so we hope to be with him in glory someday. St. Paul says, "You have been raised to new life with Christ. Set your heart on things that are in heaven, not the things here on earth." We pray now that the Holy Spirit will fill us with new hope every day. Our Father who art in heaven, hallowed be thy name. Thy kingdom come, thy will be done on earth as it is in heaven.
1: Give us this day our daily bread, and forgive us our trespasses, as we forgive those who trespass against us. And lead us not into temptation, but deliver us from evil.
0: Hail Mary, full of grace, the Lord is with thee.

0: blessed art thou among women, and blessed is the fruit of thy womb, Jesus.
1: Holy Mary, Mother of God, pray for us sinners, now and at the hour of our death. Amen.
0: Hail Mary, full of grace, the Lord is with thee. Blessed art thou among women, and blessed is the fruit of thy womb, Jesus.

0: Hail Mary, full of grace, the Lord is with thee. Blessed art thou among women, and blessed is the fruit of thy womb, Jesus.
1: Holy Mary, Mother of God, pray for us sinners, now and at the hour of our death. Amen.
0: Hail Mary, full of grace, the Lord is with thee. Blessed art thou among women, and blessed is the fruit of thy womb, Jesus.
1: Holy Mary, Mother of God, pray for us sinners, now and at the hour of our death. Amen.
0: Hail Mary, full of grace, the Lord is with thee. Blessed art thou among women, and blessed is the fruit of thy womb, Jesus.
1: Holy Mary, Mother of God, pray for us sinners, now and at the hour of our death. Amen.
0: Glory be to the Father, and to the Son, and to the Holy Spirit.
1: As it was in the beginning, is now, and ever shall be, world without end. Amen.
0: O my Jesus, forgive us our sins, save us from the fires of hell, and lead all souls to heaven, especially those most in need of your mercy.

0: The third glorious mystery, the descent of the Holy Spirit. Mary is present with the women when the Holy Spirit comes upon the apostles like tongues of fire. An ancient antiphon in the prayer of the church describes what happened. This is the day of Pentecost, alleluia. Today the Holy Spirit appeared to the disciples in the form of fire and gave them his special gifts. He sent them into the world to proclaim that whoever believes and is baptized will be saved. We pray that we may experience the fullness of our baptism through the power and gifts of the Holy Spirit. Our Father, who art in heaven, hallowed be thy name. Thy kingdom come, thy will be done on earth as it is in heaven.
1: Give us this day our daily bread, and forgive us our trespasses, as we forgive those who trespass against us. And lead us not into temptation, but deliver us from evil.
0: Hail Mary, full of grace, the Lord is with thee. Blessed art thou among women, and blessed is the fruit of thy womb, Jesus.
1: Holy Mary, Mother of God, pray for us sinners, now and at the hour of our death. Amen.
0: Hail Mary, full of grace, the Lord is with thee. Blessed art thou among women, and blessed is the fruit of thy womb, Jesus.
1: Holy Mary, Mother of God, pray for us sinners, now and at the hour of our death. Amen.
0: Hail Mary, full of grace, the Lord is with thee. Blessed

0: Mary, full of grace, the Lord is with thee. Blessed art thou among women, and blessed is the fruit of thy womb, Jesus.
1: Holy Mary, Mother of God, pray for us sinners, now and at the hour of our death. Amen.
0: Hail Mary, full of grace, the Lord is with thee. Blessed art thou among women, and blessed is the fruit of thy womb, Jesus.
1: Holy Mary, Mother of God, pray for us sinners, now and at the hour of our death. Amen.
0: Hail Mary, full of grace, the Lord is with thee. Blessed art thou among women, and blessed is the fruit of thy womb, Jesus.
1: Holy Mary, Mother of God, pray for us sinners, now and at the hour of our death. Amen.
0: Hail Mary, full of grace, the Lord is with thee. Blessed art thou among women, and blessed is the fruit of thy womb, Jesus.
1: Holy Mary, Mother of God, pray for us sinners, now and at the hour of our death. Amen.
0: Hail Mary, full of grace, the Lord is with thee.

0: Hail Mary, full of grace, the Lord is with thee. Blessed art thou among women, and blessed is the fruit of thy womb, Jesus.
1: Holy Mary, Mother of God, pray for us sinners, now and at the hour of our death.

0: Mary, full of grace, the Lord is with thee. Blessed art thou among women, and blessed is the fruit of thy womb, Jesus.
1: Holy Mary, Mother of God, pray for us sinners, now and at the hour of our death. Amen.
0: Glory be to the Father, and to the Son, and to the Holy Spirit.
1: As it was in the beginning, is now, and ever shall be, world without end. Amen.
0: O my Jesus, forgive us our sins. Save us from the fires of hell. And lead all souls to heaven, especially those most in need of your mercy.

0: glorious mystery, Mary is taken up into heaven. Mary offered God not only her soul, but her body as well. God needed it to fulfill his plan of salvation. For Jesus to become man, he had for 9 months to become inseparably one flesh with his mother. He is the flesh and blood of Jesus, the Holy One, whom the Lord will not allow to see corruption. So when her life is over, she is taken body and soul into heaven. Under her protective mantle, all Christians gather to form the church. May the prayers of this woman, clothed with the sun, bring Jesus to us and to the whole world. Our Father, who art in heaven, hallowed be thy name. Thy kingdom come, thy will be done on earth as it is in heaven.
1: Give us this day our daily bread, and forgive us our trespasses, as we forgive those who trespass against us. And lead us not into temptation, but deliver us from evil.
0: Hail Mary, full of grace, the Lord is with thee. Blessed art thou among women, and blessed is the fruit of thy womb, Jesus.
1: Holy Mary, Mother of God, pray for us sinners, now and at the hour of our death. Amen.
0: Hail Mary, full of grace, the Lord is with thee. Blessed art thou among women, and blessed is the fruit of thy womb, Jesus.
1: Holy Mary, Mother of God, pray for us sinners, now and at the hour of our death. Amen.
0: Hail Mary, full of grace, the Lord is with thee. Blessed art thou among women, and blessed is the fruit of thy womb, Jesus.
1: Holy Mary, Mother of God, pray for us sinners, now and at the hour of our death. Amen.
0: Hail Mary, full of grace, the Lord is with thee. Blessed art thou among women, and blessed is the fruit of thy womb, Jesus.
1: Holy Mary, Mother of God, pray for us sinners, now and at the hour of our death. Amen.
0: Hail Mary, full of grace, the Lord is with thee. Blessed art thou among women, and blessed is the fruit of thy womb, Jesus.
1: Holy Mary, Mother of God, pray for us sinners, now and at the hour of our death. Amen.
0: Hail Mary, full of grace, the Lord is with thee. Blessed art thou among women, and blessed is the fruit of thy womb, Jesus.
1: Holy Mary, Mother of God, pray for us sinners, now and at the hour of our death. Amen.
0: Hail Mary, full of grace, the Lord is with thee. Blessed art thou among women, and blessed is the fruit of thy womb, Jesus.
1: Holy Mary, Mother of God, pray for us sinners, now and at the hour of our death. Amen.
0: Hail Mary, full of grace, the Lord is with thee. Blessed art thou among women, and blessed is the fruit of thy womb, Jesus.
1: Holy Mary, Mother of God, pray for us sinners, now and at the hour of our death. Amen.
0: Hail Mary, full of grace, the Lord is with thee. Blessed art thou among women, and blessed is the fruit of thy womb, Jesus.
1: Holy Mary, Mother of God, pray for us sinners, now and at the hour of our death. Amen.
0: Hail Mary, full of grace, the Lord is with thee. Blessed art thou among women, and blessed is the fruit of thy womb, Jesus.
1: Holy Mary, Mother of God, pray for us sinners, now and at the hour of our death. Amen.
0: Glory be to the Father, and to the Son, and to the Holy Spirit.
1: As it was in the beginning, is now, and ever shall be, world without end. Amen.
0: O my Jesus, forgive us our sins, save us from the fires of hell, and lead all souls to heaven, especially those most in need of your mercy.

0: The fifth glorious mystery, the coronation of Mary in heaven. Mary's whole life was veiled in a mystery of faith. Even her son will not lift this veil when she is blessed by a woman in the crowd. Blessed are those who hear the word of God and keep it, he says. Now Jesus lifts the veil, and brightness streams from Mary's crown to light up all the hidden years of washing, cooking, sewing, sweeping, caring for her own, and dealing with her neighbors. It was all for Jesus. In her, Jesus has raised up the lowly. From being looked on as of no importance, she is now Queen of Heaven. Lord, may our insignificant lives and our quiet and hidden service of you form a bright crown for us in glory. Our Father who art in heaven, hallowed be thy name. Thy kingdom come, thy will be done on earth as it is in heaven.
1: Give us this day our daily bread, and forgive us our trespasses, as we forgive those who trespass against us. And lead us not into temptation, but deliver us from evil.
0: Hail Mary, full of grace, the Lord is with thee. Blessed art thou among women, and blessed is the fruit of thy womb, Jesus.
1: Holy Mary, Mother of God, pray for us sinners, now and at the hour of our death.
0: Hail Mary, full of grace, the Lord is with thee. Blessed art thou among women, and blessed is the fruit of thy womb, Jesus.
1: Holy Mary, Mother of God, pray for us sinners, now and at the hour of our death. Amen.
0: Hail Mary, full of grace, the Lord is with thee. Blessed art thou among women, and blessed is the fruit of thy womb, Jesus.
1: Holy Mary, Mother of God, pray for us sinners, now the hour of our death. Amen.
0: Hail Mary, full of grace, the Lord is with thee. Blessed art thou among women, and blessed is the fruit of thy womb, Jesus.
1: Holy Mary, Mother of God, pray for us sinners, now and at the hour of our death. Amen.
0: Hail Mary, full of grace, the Lord is with thee. Blessed art thou among women, and blessed is the fruit of thy womb, Jesus.
1: Holy Mary, Mother of God, pray for us sinners, now and at the hour of our death. Amen.
0: Hail Mary, full of grace, the Lord is with thee. Blessed art thou among women, and blessed is the fruit of thy womb, Jesus.
1: Holy Mary, Mother of God, pray for us sinners, now and at the hour of our death. Amen.
0: Hail Mary, full of grace, the Lord is with thee. Blessed art thou among women, and blessed is the fruit of thy womb, Jesus.
1: Holy Mary, Mother of God, pray for us sinners, now and at the hour of our death. Amen.
0: Hail Mary, full of grace, the Lord is with thee. Blessed art thou among women, and blessed is the fruit of thy womb, Jesus.
1: Holy Mary, Mother of God, pray for us sinners, now and at the hour of our death. Amen.
0: Hail Mary, full of grace, the Lord is with thee. Blessed art thou among women, and blessed is the fruit of thy womb, Jesus.
1: Holy Mary, Mother of God, pray for us sinners, now and at the hour of our death. Amen.
0: Hail Mary, full of grace, the Lord is with thee. Blessed art thou among women, and blessed is the fruit of thy womb, Jesus.
1: Holy Mary, Mother of God, pray for us sinners, now and at the hour of our death. Amen.
0: Glory be to the Father, and to the Son, and to the Holy Spirit.
1: As it was in the beginning, is now, and ever shall be, world without end. Amen.
0: O my Jesus, forgive us our sins, save us from the fires of hell, and lead all souls to heaven, especially those most in need of your mercy.

0: Holy Queen, Mother of Mercy, hail our life, our sweetness, and our hope. To thee do we cry, poor banished children of Eve. To thee do we send up our sighs, mourning and weeping in this valley of tears. Turn then, most gracious advocate, thine eyes of mercy towards us. And after this our exile, show unto us the blessed fruit of thy womb, Jesus. O clement, O loving, O sweet Virgin Mary, pray for us, O Holy Mother of God,
1: that we may be made worthy of the promises of Christ.
0: We fly to thy patronage, O Holy Mother of God. Despise not our prayers and our necessities, but deliver us from all dangers, O ever-glorious and blessed Virgin. Lord, have mercy.
1: Lord, have mercy.
0: Christ, have mercy. Christ, hear us.
1: Christ, graciously hear us.
0: God, the Father of heaven,
1: have mercy on us.
0: God, the Son, Redeemer of the world,
1: have mercy on us.
0: God, the Holy Spirit,
1: have mercy on us.
0: Holy Trinity, one God,
1: have mercy on us.
0: Holy Mary,
1: pray for us.
0: Holy Mother of God,
1: pray for us.
0: Holy Virgin of Virgins,
1: pray for us.
0: Mother of Christ,
1: pray for us.
0: Mother of Divine Grace,
1: pray for us.
0: Mother most pure,
1: pray for us.
0: Mother most chaste,
1: pray for us.
0: Mother undefiled,
1: pray for us.
0: Mother of good counsel,
1: pray for us.
0: Mother of our Creator,
1: pray for us.
0: Mother of our Redeemer,
1: pray for us.
0: Mother of our Savior,
1: pray for us.
0: Virgin most prudent,
1: pray for us.
0: Virgin most powerful,
1: pray for us.
0: Virgin most merciful,
1: pray for us.
0: Virgin most faithful,
1: pray for us.
0: Mirror of justice,
1: pray for us.
0: Seat of wisdom,
1: pray for us.
0: Cause of our joy,
1: pray for us.
0: Spiritual vessel,
1: pray for us.
0: Vessel of honor,
1: pray for us.
0: Vessel of singular devotion,
1: pray for us.
0: Mystical rose,
1: pray for us.
0: Tower of David,
1: pray for us.
0: Tower of ivory,
1: pray for us.
0: House of God,
1: pray for us.
0: Ark of the covenant,
1: pray for us.
0: Gate of heaven,
1: pray for us.
0: Morning star,
1: pray for us.
0: Health of the sick,
1: pray for us.
0: Refuge of sinners,
1: pray for us.
0: Comforter of the afflicted,
1: pray for us.
0: Help of Christians,
1: pray for us.
0: Queen of angels,
1: pray for us.
0: Queen of patriarchs,
1: pray for us.
0: Queen of prophets,
1: pray for us.
0: Queen of apostles,
1: pray for us.
0: Queen of martyrs,
1: pray for us.
0: Queen of confessors,
1: pray for us.
0: Queen of virgins,
1: pray for us.
0: Queen of all saints,
1: pray for us.
0: Queen conceived without original sin,
1: pray for us.
0: Queen of the Most Holy Rosary,
1: pray for us.
0: Queen of peace,
1: pray for us.
0: Lamb of God, you take away the sins of the world,
1: have mercy on us, O Lord.
0: Lamb of God, you take away the sins of the world,
1: graciously hear us, O Lord.
0: Lamb of God, you take away the sins of the world,
1: grant us peace.
0: Let us pray. Lord, fill our hearts with your love. And as you reveal to us by an angel the coming of your Son as man, so lead us through his suffering and death to the glory of his resurrection, who lives and reigns with you and the Holy Spirit, one God, forever and ever. Amen.
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1: Peace be with you. As the Father has sent me, even so I send you. If you forgive the sins of any, they are forgiven. If you retain the sins of any, they are retained.
0: Lord, thank you for the mercy you have offered us through the sacrament of confession at the words of your priests.
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1: After their meal on the shore, Jesus asks Peter three times if Peter loves him. Jesus then asks Peter to tend his sheep and feed his lambs.
0: Lord, thank you for blessing your church with a direct succession of popes from Peter. We pray you help all priests be good shepherds of their flocks.

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1: 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He took his place by his Father, where he will wait to call us home.
0: 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Embrace all who come home to you in faith.

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2: Hi, my name is Nathan Wakefield from the St. Thomas More House of Prayer. 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
3: Let us pray for our Archbishop Richard Henning. 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Let us pray. O God, the shepherd and ruler of all the faithful, look favorably upon thy servant Richard, whom thou hast willed to be the shepherd in charge of the Church of Boston. 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Through Christ our Lord. Amen.

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0: EWTN Global Catholic Radio Network presents the Fathers of Mercy Hour, insightful reflections that will lift your soul to God and feed your spiritual journey. Today's hour is from the Fathers of Mercy Parish Mission Series, Sin, Conversion, and the Call to Holiness, a message of divine mercy. This is talk number 3, God's Tribunal of Mercy, by Father Wade Menezes.
1: A reading from the letter of St. James. Blessed is he who perseveres in temptation, for when he has been proven, he will receive the crown of life that he promised to those who love him. No one experiencing temptation should ever say, "I am being tempted by God." For God is not subject to temptation to evil, and he himself tempts no one. Rather, each person is tempted when lured and enticed by his own desires. Then desire conceives and brings forth sin, and when sin reaches maturity, it gives birth to death. The word of the Lord.
2: Thanks be to God.
1: And from St. Faustina's diary, about those who are afraid to go to confession, our Lord tells St. Faustina, recorded in number 975 of her diary, "Pray for souls that they be not afraid to approach the tribunal of my mercy. Do not grow weary of praying for sinners. You know what a burden their souls are to my heart. Relieve my deathly sorrow. Dispense my mercy." My friends, this third conference is titled The Sacrament of Penance and Reconciliation, God's Tribunal of Mercy. God himself tempts no one, as the letter of James just told us, but he does call all to repentance, and he does desire to give all his mercy. And in that paragraph, number 975, just read from the diary, our Lord himself refers to the sacrament of penance as, quote, "my tribunal of mercy." And in number 1448 of the diary of St. Faustina, our Lord again refers to the sacrament of penance as the tribunal of mercy, wherein he says, "Write, speak of my mercy. Tell souls where they are to look for solace, that is, in the tribunal of mercy, the sacrament of reconciliation. There the greatest miracles take place and are incessantly repeated. To avail oneself to this miracle, it is not necessary to go on a great pilgrimage or to carry out some external ceremony. It suffices to come with faith to the feet of my representative and to reveal to him one's misery, and the miracle of divine mercy will be fully demonstrated. Were a soul like a decaying corpse, so that from a human standpoint, there would be no hope of restoration and everything would already seem to be lost, it is not so with God. The miracle of divine mercy restores that soul in full. Oh, how miserable are those who do not take advantage of the miracle of God's mercy. You will call out in vain, but it will be too late." In other words, now is the time for mercy. This is the day of salvation. This is the day of the Lord, quoting St. Paul in his second letter to the Corinthians, chapter 6. Even if a soul were like a decaying corpse, so that from a human point of view, there would be no hope of restoration and everything would already seem to be lost, it is not so with God. He desires to give us his mercy. This talk is aptly titled The Sacrament of Penance and Reconciliation, God's Tribunal of Mercy. During the first talk, we talked about how we either wound or sever our relationship with God through venial or mortal sin. And we also talked about, during that first talk, the very nature of sin and its consequences, the reality of sin and its consequences. The second talk, know thyself, growing in self-knowledge, faith, and a strong sacramental life. Well, now we're going to look at one of those sacraments specifically, the sacrament of penance and reconciliation. Isaiah chapter 1 says, "Wash yourselves clean. Put away your misdeeds from before my eyes. Cease doing evil. Learn to do good. Make justice your aim. Redress the wronged. Come now, let us set things right, says the Lord. Though your sins be like scarlet, they may become white as snow. Though they be crimson red, they may become white as wool." Jeremiah chapter 3 states, "Return, says the Lord. I will not remain angry with you, for I am a merciful God." Psalm 103 states, "It is he who forgives all your guilt." It is he who forgives all your guilt. And James chapter 5 says, "Declare your sins to one another and pray for one another that you may find healing." And we all need to be healed. In regards to this tribunal of mercy, quote unquote, Matthew 9 verse 13 tells us, "It is mercy I desire and not sacrifice." Ephesians 2 verse 4 tells us God is rich in mercy. The prophet Micah from the Old Testament, chapter 7 verse 18 states, "God delights in showing mercy." Psalm 136 verse 1 says, "God's mercy endures forever." And the prophet Baruch from the Old Testament, chapter 3 verse 2 says, "Hear, O Lord, for you are a God of mercy, and have mercy on us who have sinned against you." And Pope John Paul II wrote his encyclical letter, Divus in Misericordia, Rich in Mercy, and universally promulgated it on the first Sunday of Advent on November 30th of 1980, just a few years after his election to the papacy. He saw this topic as important enough to write a papal encyclical on it within the first 5 years of his pontificate. And yet, so many people do not want to take part in this beautiful tribunal of mercy. I came across an article recently that stated the top five reasons why people avoid the sacrament of penance. Number one, fear. Number two, pride. Number three, shame. Number four, ignorance. That is twofold. The first fold is the ignorance of sin itself and its reality in the person's life. And number two, the second fold, ignorance of the fact that mortal sins must have the sacrament of penance to be forgiven. And number five, sadly enough, it involves the priest himself. Confessional times are not offered with enough frequency nor with enough option for anonymity, which the penitent has a right to. So fear, pride, shame, twofold ignorance, both of the reality of sin itself and its reality in the person's life. And number two, the fact that mortal sins must have the sacrament of penance to be forgiven. Venial sins only require an act of contrition. Mortal sins must have the sacrament of penance. And lastly, confessional times are not offered with enough frequency nor with enough option for anonymity. And then there's those people who also say, "Well, I don't need confession because I go straight to God." Oh, really? Did you go straight to God for your baptism? Did you go straight to God for your confirmation? Did you go straight to God for your sacrament of matrimony? Did you go straight to God for your Holy Communion? Do you go straight to God for your anointing of the sick? Did I go straight to God for my sacrament of holy orders? No. I believe you get the point. God desires mediation.
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1: I believe you get the point. God desires mediation. And he does so through his priest who acts as his representative in ministerial holy orders, in the ministerial priesthood. I'm not talking now about the common priesthood of all the baptized, of which we all share in. I'm referring to specifically the ministerial priesthood, the ministerial holy orders that come through, per se, the sacrament of holy orders. He desires mediation. Look at the Old Testament. The Old Testament is wrought with mediation by God through the work of the prophets. And then in the New Testament, he sends the chief mediator himself, his only begotten Son, the second person of the Trinity, the God-man Jesus Christ. Remember Moses prophesied in Deuteronomy 18, I said in a previous conference, that ultimately would come the ultimate prophet who would break through all sin blindness definitively. That ultimate prophet prophesied by Moses in Deuteronomy chapter 18 is per se Jesus Christ, the God-man. On how to approach confession, Saint Faustina tells us this in her own words, as regards holy confession, before I approach the confessional, I shall first enter the open and most merciful heart of the Savior. When I leave the confessional, I shall rouse in my soul great gratitude to the Most Holy Trinity for this wonderful and inconceivable miracle of mercy that is wrought in my soul. And the more miserable my soul is, the more I feel the ocean of God's mercy engulfing me and giving me strength and great power. That's from paragraph number 225. Number 225 in her diary on how to approach confession. 9 chief benefits of the sacrament of penance, whether it just be venial sins that are confessed, whether it be just mortal sins that are confessed, or whether it be both mortal and venial sins confessed in one given confession. These are the 9 chief benefits of a frequent sacrament of penance worthily received. The conscience is purified, grace is increased, the will is strengthened, self-knowledge is increased, more rapid growth in virtue takes place, humility grows, bad habits are assisted in being overcome, a spirit of mediocrity or lukewarmness is assisted in being overcome, and greater self-control is achieved in daily life, in things both temporal and spiritual. So conscience is purified, grace is increased, the will is strengthened, self-knowledge is increased, more rapid growth in virtue takes place, humility grows, bad habits are assisted in being overcome, a spirit of mediocrity or lukewarmness is assisted in being overcome, and greater self-control is achieved in daily living or daily life in things both spiritual and temporal. Let's say, for example, in regards to something spiritual, you used to find it very hard to really sincerely set aside 15 to 18 minutes a day to pray the 5-decade rosary. It was always frustrating for you to find that time. But now that you've been going to confession regularly, you find that daily spiritual practice of the 5 decades of the rosary more easily to attain. What's a temporal example? Maybe you spend frequently on little things, you know. Oh, Father Wade, it's just the dollar store. That's all it is, Father Wade. Yeah, but $3,700 in 1 week at the dollar store? Okay. So you're a frequent spender, huh? Okay. Now that you've been going to confession regularly, strengthening your virtue, overcoming a spirit of mediocrity. You've discovered through self-knowledge what really drives you to buy, okay, a bad marriage, let's say, or anxiety or nerves. Okay, you let your emotions and passions and feelings run ahead of you, and so you have these bad habits. Temporally speaking, they're more easy to overcome now through a frequent confession. Pope Pius XII defended the practice of frequent confession, even of venial sins. By it, he said, self-knowledge is increased, Christian humility grows, bad habits are corrected, spiritual neglect and tepidity are resisted, the conscience is purified, the will is strengthened, and a salutary self-control is attained, and grace is increased in virtue of the sacrament of penance itself. That's from his 1943 encyclical Mystici Corporis Christi. concerning the mystical body of Christ. Also, in promulgating the new rite of the sacrament of penance following the Second Vatican Council, Pope Paul VI tells us in 1973, quote, "There is great value of frequent and reverent recourse to this sacrament of confession, even when only venial sins are in question. This practice is a constant effort to bring to perfection the grace of our baptism." So frequent confession brings to perfection the grace of one's baptism. Under the heading titled simply Mercy and Sin, right underneath that heading, Mercy and Sin, we have number 1846 of the Catechism of the Catholic Church, which says this: "The gospel is the revelation in Jesus Christ of God's mercy to sinners. The angel announced to Joseph, 'You shall call his name Jesus, for he will save people from their sins.'" Exactly. The same is true of the Eucharist, the sacrament of redemption. "This is my blood of the covenant, which is poured out for many for the forgiveness of sins." Exactly. God created us without us, but he did not will to save us without us. To receive his mercy, we must admit our faults. If we say we have no sin, we deceive ourselves, and the truth is not in us. If we confess our sins, he is faithful and just and will forgive our sins and cleanse us from all unrighteousness. That's from the first letter of John. Conversion requires convincing one of their sin. To convince or to convict of sin. Conversion, which we'll talk about the next talk. Conversion requires convincing one of sin. It includes the interior judgment of conscience, and this being a proof of the action of the Spirit of truth in man's innermost being, becomes at the same time the start of a new grant of grace and love. Receive the Holy Spirit. Thus, in this convincing concerning sin, we discover a double gift. Number one, the gift of truth of conscience, and number two, the gift of the certainty of redemption. The Spirit of truth is the consoler. That quote is from John Paul II, quoted in number 1848 of the Catechism. Listen to this. This concerns Good Friday, the very first Good Friday, the day that Jesus died. This beautiful quote, which is very telling, is found in number 1851 of the Catechism. It says this: "It is precisely in the Passion, when the mercy of Christ is about to vanquish it, that sin most clearly manifests its violence in its many forms. Unbelief, murderous hatred, shunning and mockery by the leaders and the people, Pilate's own cowardice and the cruelty of the soldiers, Judas's own betrayal, so bitter to Jesus, Peter's denial, and the disciples' flight. However, at the very hour of darkness, the hour of the prince of this world, the sacrifice of Christ secretly becomes the source from which the forgiveness of our sins will pour forth inexhaustibly." Think of those two rays, those two inexhaustible rays flowing from the Sacred Heart. It is precisely in the Passion of that first Friday that we call good, when the mercy of Christ is about to vanquish it, that sin most clearly manifests its utmost violence in its many forms. Unbelief, murderous hatred, shunning and mockery by the leaders and the people, Pilate's own cowardice and the cruelty of the soldiers, Judas's own betrayal, so bitter to Jesus, Peter's denial, and the disciples' flight. However, at the very hour of darkness, the hour of the prince of this world, the sacrifice of Christ secretly becomes the source from which the forgiveness of our sins will pour forth inexhaustibly. So we need to be renewed in regards to how we view the sacrament of penance, huh? Ephesians chapter 4, verses 23 through 24. Acquire a fresh spiritual way of thinking. Amen to that. acquire a fresh spiritual way of thinking. You must put on the new man created in God's image, whose justice and holiness are born of truth. And from 1 John chapter 5, Jesus Christ it is who came through water and blood, not in water only, but in both water and blood. Again, the two rays, the white ray, symbolic of baptism, and the waters of baptism. The red ray, symbolic of the Eucharist. Jesus Christ it is who came through water and blood, not in water only, but in water and blood. 1 Thessalonians chapter 1, God has brought you back to himself to serve the true and living God and to wait for the day when his son Jesus comes down from heaven, the son whom he raised from the dead, Jesus who saves us from the wrath to come. May God therefore make your hearts overflow with love, and may he confirm your hearts in holiness for the day when our Lord Jesus Christ comes, that is the day of judgment.
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0: Welcome back. You are listening to an EWTN Global Catholic Network presentation of the Fathers of Mercy Hour, insightful reflections that will lift your soul to God and feed your spiritual journey. Today's hour is from the Fathers of Mercy Parish Mission Series, Sin, Conversion, and the Call to Holiness, a message of divine mercy. This is talk number 3, God's Tribunal of Mercy. Now, here is Father Wade Menezes.
1: Listen to this. This is number 1470. Of the Catechism under a heading titled The Effects of the Sacrament of Penance. It says this, in this sacrament, the sinner, placing himself before the merciful judgment of God, anticipates in a certain way the judgment to which he will be subjected to at the end of his earthly life. For it is now in this life that we are offered the choice between life and death, and it is only by the road of conversion that we can enter the kingdom from which one is excluded by grave, that is, mortal sin. In converting to Christ through penance and faith, the sinner passes from death to life and so does not come into judgment. Isn't that beautiful? In converting to Christ through penance and faith, the sinner passes from death to life and so does not come into judgment, quoting scripture. What's this passage saying from the Catechism, paragraph number 1470? It's saying this, how you look upon and treat confession right now in this life has a lot to say with how you look upon and will treat your final judgment. So if right now you look upon confession as confession, tisk, tisk, who needs confession? What's that say about how you view your judgment at the end of your life? Listen to this paragraph again. In this sacrament, the sinner, placing himself before the merciful judgment of God, anticipates in a certain way the judgment to which he will be subjected at the end of his earthly life. For it is now in this life that we are offered the choice between life and death, and it is only by the road of conversion that we can enter the kingdom from which one is excluded by grave, that is, mortal sin. In converting to Christ, through penance and faith, however, the sinner passes from death to life and so does not come into judgment. How beautiful is that? Number 1468 states, the whole power of the sacrament of penance consists in restoring us to God's grace and joining us with Him in an intimate friendship. Reconciliation with God is thus the purpose and effect of this sacrament. For those who receive the sacrament of penance with contrite heart and religious disposition, reconciliation is usually followed by peace and serenity of conscience with strong spiritual consolation. Indeed, the sacrament of reconciliation with God brings about a true spiritual resurrection, a restoration of the dignity and blessings of the life of the children of God, of which the most precious is friendship with God Himself. 1 John chapter 4 says, our love is brought to perfection in this, that we should have confidence on the day of judgment. Our love is brought to perfection in this, that we should have confidence on the day of judgment. Because for those who are contrite now and faithful now and embrace and love the sacrament of penance now, in converting to Christ through penance and faith, the sinner passes from death to life and so does not come into judgment. Zechariah chapter 1, return to me, says the Lord of hosts, and I will return to you, says the Lord of hosts. Turn from your evil ways and from your wicked deeds. Isaiah 45 says, turn to me and be safe, all you ends of the earth. For I am God, and there is no other God. Psalm 46, be still and know that I am God. Psalm 37, be still before the Lord and wait in patience. 1 Thessalonians chapter 5, God has destined us for acquiring salvation through our Lord Jesus Christ. He died for us that all of us, whether awake or asleep, together might live with Him. What a beautiful, consoling passage from Scripture. God has destined us for acquiring salvation through our Lord Jesus Christ. He died for us that all of us, whether awake or asleep, together might live with Him. Job chapter 1 says, naked I came forth from my mother's womb, and naked I shall go back again. Reminds me of a Protestant church marquee sign that I saw one time that simply said, you will never witness a hearse pulling a U-Haul trailer. You will never witness a hearse pulling a U-Haul trailer. Naked I came forth from my mother's womb, and naked I shall go back again. Saint Isidore of Seville, all hope consists in confession. All hope consists in confession. Believe it firmly. Do not doubt. Do not hesitate. Never despair of the mercy of God. Hope and have confidence in confession always. Confide. Hope and have confidence. That is, be with faith in confession always. St. Jerome says, do not despair of His mercy, no matter how great your sins, for great mercy will take away great sins. And St. Maximus the Confessor, the famous abbot, says, God's will is to save us, and nothing pleases Him more than our coming back to Him with true repentance. Indeed, God's desire for our salvation is the primary and preeminent sign of His infinite goodness. I love that quote. God's will is to save us, and nothing pleases Him more

0: Completely convinced of God's infinite mercy, that all of his sins seemed to him but as an atom in the presence of this mercy. Confession is like open heart surgery, huh? You open up your heart to your Lord and Savior Jesus Christ, the divine healer and divine physician. And the Blessed Virgin Mary is like the physician's assistant. For example, hold your rosary in your hand and clutch it as you go to confession. Remember, the Blessed Virgin Mary is the most perfect model of both obedience and faith, as number 511 of the Catechism teaches us. She's the perfect model of Christian obedience, the perfect model of Christian faith. So confession is like open heart surgery. You're going to Jesus Christ, the divine physician, and Mary is like the physician's assistant. Confession is like spiritual maintenance for the soul. Just as you would take in your car for a lube and oil change for every 3,000 miles or so for periodical maintenance, so should you go to confession regularly. If one can and should do periodical mechanical maintenance for something like a car, shouldn't one do spiritual maintenance for the soul as well? A beautiful monthly confession, even if you're not conscious of mortal sin. Remember the benefits of confessing even venial sin that I just said earlier. Those 9 chief benefits, also quoting Pope Paul VI and Pope Pius XII on the benefits of frequent confession. Confession is like a spiritual diaper change. Why? Because you can spiritually soil yourself. That's why. And whether you do it venially or mortally, you stink. You need a change. Look at it this way. In the sight of Almighty God, you are a child of God, correct? Whether you are age 7, 37, 87, 107, it doesn't matter. You are a child of God. Now, no mother would ever tell her child when they dirty their diaper for the first time, "Nope, that's it. You had one choice, one chance. That was it. You blew it. I'm never going to change it again." Now, if a human mother would never say such a thing to her child, how can God, our Almighty Father, through his Son, our Lord Jesus Christ, in the Holy Spirit, ever tell us the same thing? Confession is like open heart surgery. Confession is like spiritual maintenance for the soul. And confession is like a spiritual diaper change. St. Thomas Aquinas teaches very beautifully that guilt is the loss of integrity of soul and the soul's recognizing that fact. That's his definition of guilt. Guilt is the loss of integrity of soul and the soul's recognizing that fact. And yet, what's the modern culture tell us today? Shh, don't feel guilty. There's no need to feel guilty. Don't worry about it. You did it 25 years ago. And not only did you do it 25 years ago, you did it only once. That was it, once. Don't let it plague you still through guilt. But what if it was a mortal sin and you're still plagued by it? And this guilt that you feel today, 25 years later, indeed for that thing you only did once, that guilt, my friends, is actually a good thing. Why? Because guilt is the loss of integrity of soul and the soul's recognizing that fact. That's why. Thank you, St. Thomas Aquinas, the great doctor of the church. Now, I'm not talking about unhealthy guilt. Neither is St. Thomas. What is unhealthy guilt? The type of guilt that drives you to suicide and or despair. That's not good guilt. That's not healthy guilt. But healthy guilt, good guilt, is the loss of integrity of soul and the soul's recognizing that fact. The human person possesses an innate need to confess guilt. Why? Because of that loss of integrity of soul and the soul's recognizing that loss of integrity. So human persons possess an innate need to confess guilt. Okay, the 4 acts of the penitent.
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0: before

0: acts of the penitent to make what's called a good integral confession. The four acts of the penitent. Number one, examination of conscience. Why? Because all seven sacraments, before they can be received, require remote or at least proximate preparation before they can be received. For the sacrament of penance, that proximate and or remote preparation is, per se, the examination of conscience. The seven sacraments are not lollipops. We do not hand them out at will and freely. Each sacrament is a meeting with the Lord Jesus, capital M. Each sacrament is a meeting with the Lord Jesus. And so they're serious business. And because of that, they each require, all seven of them, proximate and or remote preparation before they can be received. For the sacrament of penance, it's the examination of conscience. Number two, contrition is required for an integral confession. You have to be truly contrite. Let me give you an example. Bless me, Father, for I have sinned. My last confession, Father, was, gee, Father, I don't know, about 15 years ago, Father. And I got to be honest with you, Father. The only reason why I'm here today, Father, is because my sister and my brother-in-law, who I can't stand, have asked me to be godfather to their newborn baby boy, my nephew. He was from New York. I'm kidding. This is all hypothetical, of course. Is that the only reason why you're here? Is because they've asked you to be the godfather to your newborn baby nephew? Are you contrite at all for the sins you're about to confess? What's that mean, Father? Do you have any sorrow, any contrition? So see, you have to have contrition in place. Truly contrite. Number three, you have to confess your sins. Mortal sins must be taken to the sacrament of penance. Venial sins are welcomed to be taken to the sacrament of penance. We've already gone over the nine benefits of a frequent confession, even if it's just venial sins that are confessed. Mortal sins, again, grave matter, full knowledge, and deliberate consent. For example, grave matter, full knowledge before you do it, let's say, and deliberate consent while you're doing it. If any one of those is missing, it could be that two of them are missing. It could be that all three are missing. The fact is, the church teaches that only one of those three have to be missing, either grave matter, full knowledge, or deliberate consent, and it's a venial sin. Confession of sin. You confess with a concise simplicity. Confession is not the place for graphic detail. In fact, Holy Mother Church, in several of her documents on the sacrament of penance, actually teaches you are not to go into graphic detail about your sins, lest you lead the priest into sin of thought. Because even though we're standing there as God's representative, we're human too. So no need for graphic detail, but you do need to give a concise simplicity. If it's a mortal sin, you confess according to kind, that is, you name it, kind and approximate number. That's all. Kind and approximate number. If it's a venial sin that you've chosen to bring to confession, all you have to mention specifically is the kind. You don't even have to mention the approximate number. You're welcome to, but you don't have to. But mortal sin, you have to confess kind and approximate number. Now, there is a third element in regards to mortal sins that you have to mention, along with kind and approximate number. There is a third element you have to mention. If it's present, it may not be present. If it is present, it's up to you to bring it up. It's not up to the priest to probe or to pry. A priest should never show a morbid curiosity in your sins and try to get you to be more explicit in your confessing of them. He's not to do that. Now, a priest does have a right to ask you a question of clarification. For example, all this severe anger you're mentioning, you've mentioned a sister-in-law and you've mentioned a sister. I'm confused as to which one it's directed at. Is it the blood relative or is it the marriage relative? So he has a right to seek a clarification, but his questioning should never show a morbid curiosity in your sins, because that's not what confession is about. Confession is about liberating and freeing you from your sins with your confessing them in a concise simplicity. according to kind and approximate number. But this third element is this, and if it's present, it's up to you to bring it up. It's any militating circumstance that makes the already mortal sin objectively more grave. You come to confession anonymously behind the screen, and I can sense right from your voice it's a male voice. I have no idea who you are. I don't need to know who you are, but it's a male voice. You confess pornography. Fine. I'm going to assume it's heterosexual pornography by your male voice. Okay. But if you know that the pornography is pedophilic in nature, if you know that the pornography is homosexual in nature, if you know that the pornography is bestial in nature, then you have a duty to confess with a concise simplicity that species of pornography. But if you just say pornography, I will assume it's heterosexual pornography. All of those are mortal sins, as pornography is a mortal sin. But these three examples I've given you, apart from the heterosexual pornography, are objectively more grave. Okay? They are objectively more grave. You confess that you got in a fight with somebody, and you knew before the fight that it was escalating verbally and would lead to physical abuse and fighting. And you knew from the get-go ahead of time that you would win. You knew you were much stronger than this person. And you drew blood to the point that the person had to be rushed to the hospital. Good enough, true enough, mortal sin, you need to confess it. But it's objectively more grave if the person you fought was your wife. Because the marriage covenant is affected here versus a person that you work with on the assembly line down at the factory. That would have been a mortal sin also. But when the fighting, the drawing of blood, and the sending to the hospital was your wife, that's objectively more grave. Even though both examples of the spouse and the fellow employee down at the factory are mortal sins. But notice in all these examples, my friends, you confess with a concise simplicity, kind and approximate number, that's it. And thirdly and lastly, any militating circumstance that may be present, it may not be present, but if it is, a militating circumstance that makes the already mortal sin objectively more grave, you have to confess what that militating circumstance is. But even then, you do so without detail, without graphic detail. You mention in one or two words, maybe a very short phrase, what that third element is that makes the already mortal sin objectively more grave. This is what's needed for what's called an integral confession. And we obtain this especially from the writings of Father John Hardin, the noted Jesuit theologian whose cause has been introduced for a good, holy, integral confession. And in the good theological textbooks that expound on the seven sacraments in regards to sacramental theology, that is the church's sacramental theology, and when confession is expounded upon and what's required for integrality. And lastly, the fourth act of the penitent is satisfaction. You have to satisfy the penance the priest gives you. That having been said, you have a right as the penitent, if the priest gives you a penance that is just not realistic for you, you have the right to say, Father, thank you very much for that penance, but Father, may I ask you to mitigate it to something else. And here's why, and explain briefly why. For example, you're a homeschooling mother of eight. You go to confession at the beginning of Lent. You make a beautiful confession right after Ash Wednesday, before that first Friday of Lent, or maybe just before Ash Wednesday. And the priest tells you, beautiful confession. For your penance, I'd like you twice a week to go down to your local soup kitchen and help serve there for at least 2 hours. A homeschooling mother of eight? She has her own soup kitchen at home. That's just not a realistic penance for her, okay? So she has a right to ask the priest to give her another penance. Now, the priest has a right to give you a penance that is commensurate with the gravity of the sins confessed. In fact, he's duty-bound to do that. Okay? So that's important. So the four acts of the penitent, again, examination of conscience, true contrition, confession with a concise simplicity, and satisfaction. I remember one time a young boy came to confession. I want to make it clear that the confession was over with. It was over with. And he went anonymously behind the screen. And at the end of his confession, I says, "Well, you've made our Lord very happy today, young man. You've made a beautiful confession." I says, "For your penance, I'd like you to pray 5 Our Fathers. And all I heard from behind the screen was, "Pray for 5 hours? And I said, "No, that's not what I said. And I'm so sorry you misunderstood me. What I said was, for your penance, can you pray 5 Our Fathers? "Oh, sure, Father, no problem. I can do that. Oh, yeah. No problem at all." See, but he had a right to question me because he misunderstood me clearly. All right. Okay. Okay. So we want to be proper with the sacrament of penance. Examination of conscience, contrition, confession, and satisfaction for full integrality. St. John Vianney says this: "God's mercy is like an unleashed torrent. It bears away all hearts in its flood." God's mercy is like an unleashed torrent. It bears away all hearts in its flood. Every time I read that quote from St. John Vianney, I think of a beautiful hiking trail up in Cheshire, Connecticut, about a half hour away from Holy Apostles College and Seminary, where the Fathers of Mercy do their training. And the trails are rated easy, moderate, and difficult according to color code. And the difficult trails are the orange trails. And on one of the orange trails, it goes up very high atop a beautiful mountain. At the very peak of it, there is a waterfall flowing from one source. But as it crashes down about 45 feet, there's a rock formation that causes the one fall to break into two falls. And I've always wanted, back when I was a seminarian, to go up there at night with two battery-generated floods, one white flood and one red flood, and put them at the base of the waterfall, the red ray and the white ray of the divine mercy, flowing from the one fount, the one source of the Sacred Heart. My seminarian friend said, "Are you crazy? We'll get arrested. The park closes at 6 p.m. So we never did it, of course. But I always thought it would be beautiful to do that. Put those two floodlights on those two crashing falls that stem from one fount at the top of the mountain. Because that's exactly what we have in the two divine mercy rays flowing from the Sacred Heart." And every time I hear this quote from St. John Vianney or I read it, I think of that waterfall in Cheshire, Connecticut. God's mercy is like an unleashed torrent. It bears away all hearts in its flood. God bless you.
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1: Hi, my name is Christine Franklin. Today on Faith Matters, I'd like to talk about something that is very near to the hearts of a lot of people. It's a question people ask me all the time. When I speak at a conference, they write me letters, they email me, and the question they ask is, what should I do if my grown children have left the church? This is a huge heartache in a lot of families. And often when people ask me this question, they ask me with tears in their eyes because their hearts are broken that children that were raised in the church have left the church either for no religion or have gone to another church and even have become, in some cases, very anti-Catholic. I always tell them the same thing. And the first thing I always tell them is that conversion of the heart is the work of the Holy Spirit. We can't convince anyone of the truth. There's no book we can give them, there's no tape we can give them, there's no television show we can recommend to them that will change them. That work belongs to God. God does that work in the secret places of a person's heart. And so there's nothing that we can do to make that process happen. So first of all, we have to understand that conversion of any kind belongs to God. It's between God and that person. Then I always say to them, pray. A lot of people think praying is sort of a last resort. Well, I do everything I could, and then when there's nothing else to do, I pray. No, prayer is the biggest and best thing we can do for anyone we love who's away from the church, especially our children whom we love so much. Pray that God would put in their hearts a hunger and thirst for Him. And that when He begins to speak in their hearts, when He begins to call them through the Holy Spirit, that they would have a hunger and thirst that needs to be fulfilled. Pray that God would put a hunger and thirst for Himself in their hearts. The next thing I often say to people is fast. Fast for your children who have been gone away from the church. And why do I say fast? Fasting is one of the ways that Jesus Christ taught us that we break the powers of Satan. We live in a world that is surrounded by supernatural beings, and there's a spiritual war going on. And what the devil wants is he wants souls for himself. And so he will go to any means possible to get souls for himself, to keep people from God. And so by fasting and praying, we are working in a way Jesus taught us to break the power of sin, to break the influence of Satan in another person's life. If your child has left the church with a full knowledge of what the church is, he has entered into mortal sin. And so we must pray and fast that the power of Satan would be broken and that the heart would be open. Now, we don't know the heart. You may think you know the heart of your child, but you don't really. Only God does. So we pray for hunger and thirst, and we fast to break the power of Satan. I also tell people to sacrifice. Sacrifice for your child. If they're away from the church, they aren't making sacrifices for themselves. And so make sacrifices for them. Go without a meal. Go without something. Make an extra donation. Do extra praying. Pray the rosary. Ask our Blessed Mother to show you how you can make spiritual works of sacrifice for the benefit of the soul of your child that you love so much. And the last thing I always say is that you have to cling to hope. Jesus loves your children so much more than you do. He wants them in heaven more than you do. He wants them to know His love more than you do. And He will do everything possible to bring them home to Himself. So we must cling to hope. So if your children are away from the church, pray, fast, make sacrifice. And you know, one of those sacrifices may be keep your mouth shut. Let the Lord do the work. And pray that they might meet some other Catholics who are faithful that can share with them and become friends with them. Because sometimes it can't come from mom and dad. Pray, fast, make sacrifices, and always cling to the hope that Christ will call them to Himself in His time because He loves them more than you do.
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13: Atheistic scientists claim we don't need God to explain the universe because science is sufficient to get the job done. But is this true? The answer is no, and here's the reason. Science could never negate the need for God because it can't give an exhaustive explanation of the universe. First, it relies on the inductive method in order to validate its hypotheses. As such, scientists can never be certain they've discovered every piece of data necessary to give a complete explanation. They must always be open to discovering something new that could alter their current theory. Furthermore, science presupposes an existing universe to observe and explain. Thus, it could never explain why the universe exists in the first place rather than not. Science has explanatory power, but not enough power to negate the need for God. I'm Carlo Broussard with a ready reason for Catholic Answers, Catholic.com.
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God raised up Jesus on the third day and granted that he be seen not by all, but only by such witnesses as had been chosen beforehand by God, by us who ate and drank with him after he rose from the dead. He commissioned us to preach to the people and to bear witness that he is the one set apart by God as judge of the living and the dead. To him all the prophets testify, saying that everyone who believes in him has forgiveness of sins through his name.

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0: Jesus, light shining in the darkness, you lead your people into life and give our mortal nature the gift of holiness. 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
1: Christe vita nostra salva nos.
0: Lord, you walked the way of suffering and crucifixion. 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
1: In the name of the Father, and of the Son, and of the Holy Spirit.
2: Amen.
1: Our Father, who art in heaven, hallowed be thy name. Thy kingdom come, thy will be done, on earth as it is in heaven.
2: Give us this day our daily bread, and forgive us our trespasses, as we forgive those who trespass against us. And lead us not into temptation, but deliver us from evil. Amen.
1: Hail Mary, full of grace, the Lord is with thee. Blessed art thou among women, and blessed is the fruit of thy womb, Jesus.
2: Holy Mary, Mother of God, pray for us sinners now and at the hour of our death. Amen.
1: I believe in God, the Father Almighty, creator of heaven and earth, and in Jesus Christ, his only Son, our Lord, who was conceived by the Holy Spirit, born of the Virgin Mary, suffered under Pontius Pilate, was crucified, died, and was buried. He descended into hell. The third day he arose again from the dead. He ascended into heaven and is seated at the right hand of God the Father Almighty. From there he shall come to judge the living and the dead.
2: I believe in the Holy Spirit, the Holy Catholic Church, the communion of saints, the forgiveness of sins, the resurrection of the body, and life everlasting. Amen.
1: Eternal Father, I offer you the body and blood, soul and divinity of your dearly beloved Son, our Lord Jesus Christ,
2: in atonement for our sins and those of the whole world.
1: For the sake of his sorrowful passion,
2: have mercy on us and on the whole world.
1: For the sake of his sorrowful passion,
2: have mercy on us and on the whole world.
1: For the sake of his sorrowful passion,
2: have mercy on us and on the whole world.
1: For the sake of his sorrowful passion,
2: have mercy on us and on the whole world.
1: For the sake of his sorrowful passion,
2: have mercy on us and on the whole world.
1: For the sake of his sorrowful passion,
2: have mercy on us and on the whole world.
1: For the sake of his sorrowful passion,
2: have mercy on us and on the whole world.
1: For the sake of his sorrowful passion,
2: have mercy on us and on the whole world.
1: For the sake of his sorrowful passion,
2: have mercy on us and on the whole world.
1: For the sake of his sorrowful passion,
2: have mercy on us and on the whole world.
1: Eternal Father, I offer you the body and blood, soul and divinity of your dearly beloved Son, our Lord Jesus Christ,
2: in atonement for our sins and those of the whole world.
1: For the sake of his sorrowful passion,
2: have mercy on us and on the whole world.
1: For the sake of his sorrowful passion,
2: have mercy on us and on the whole world.
1: For the sake of his sorrowful passion,
2: have mercy on us and on the whole world.
1: For the sake of his sorrowful passion,
2: have mercy on us and on the whole world.
1: For the sake of his sorrowful passion,
2: have mercy on us and on the whole world.
1: For the sake of his sorrowful passion,
2: have mercy on us and on the whole world.
1: For the sake of his sorrowful passion,
2: have mercy on us and on the whole world.
1: For the sake of his sorrowful passion,
2: have mercy on us and on the whole world.
1: For the sake of his sorrowful passion,
2: have mercy on us and on the whole world.
1: For the sake of his sorrowful passion,
2: have mercy on us and on the whole world.
1: Eternal Father, I offer you the body and blood, soul and divinity of your dearly beloved Son, our Lord Jesus Christ,
2: in atonement for our sins and those of the whole world.
1: For the sake of his sorrowful passion,
2: have mercy on us and on the whole world.
1: For the sake of his sorrowful passion,
2: have mercy on us and on the whole world.
1: For the sake of his sorrowful passion,
2: have mercy on us and on the whole world.
1: For the sake of his sorrowful passion,
2: have mercy on us and on the whole world.
1: For the sake of his sorrowful passion,
2: have mercy on us and on the whole world.
1: For the sake of his sorrowful passion,
2: have mercy on us and on the whole world.
1: For the sake of his sorrowful passion,
2: have mercy on us and on the whole world.
1: For the sake of his sorrowful passion,
2: have mercy on us and on the whole world.
1: For the sake of his sorrowful passion,
2: have mercy on us and on the whole world.
1: For the sake of his sorrowful passion,
2: have mercy on us and on the whole world.
1: Eternal Father, I offer you the body and blood, soul and divinity of your dearly beloved Son, our Lord Jesus Christ,
2: in atonement for our sins and those of the whole world.
1: For the sake of his sorrowful passion,
2: have mercy on us and on the whole world.
1: For the sake of his sorrowful passion,
2: have mercy on us and on the whole world.
1: For the sake of his sorrowful passion,
2: have mercy on us and on the whole world.
1: For the sake of his sorrowful passion,
2: have mercy on us and on the whole world.
1: For the sake of his sorrowful passion,
2: have mercy on us and on the whole world.
1: For the sake of his sorrowful passion,
2: have mercy on us and on the whole world.
1: For the sake of his sorrowful passion,
2: have mercy on us and on the whole world.
1: For the sake of his sorrowful passion,
2: have mercy on us and on the whole world.
1: For the sake of his sorrowful passion,
2: have mercy on us and on the whole world.
1: For the sake of his sorrowful passion,
2: have mercy on us and on the whole world.
1: Eternal Father, I offer you the body and blood, soul and divinity of your dearly beloved Son, our Lord Jesus Christ,
2: in atonement for our sins and those of the whole world.
1: For the sake of his sorrowful passion,
2: have mercy on us and on the whole world.
1: For the sake of his sorrowful passion,
2: have mercy on us and on the whole world.
1: For the sake of his sorrowful passion,
2: have mercy on us and on the whole world.
1: For the sake of his sorrowful passion,
2: have mercy on us and on the whole world.
1: For the sake of his sorrowful passion,
2: have mercy on us and on the whole world.
1: For the sake of his sorrowful passion,
2: have mercy on us and on the whole world.
1: For the sake of his sorrowful passion,
2: have mercy on us and on the whole world.
1: For the sake of his sorrowful passion,
2: have mercy on us and on the whole world.
1: For the sake of his sorrowful passion,
2: have mercy on us and on the whole world.
1: For the sake of his sorrowful passion,
2: have mercy on us and on the whole world.
1: Holy God, Holy Mighty One, Holy Immortal One,
2: have mercy on us and on the whole world.
1: Holy God, Holy Mighty One, Holy Immortal One,
2: have mercy on us and on the whole world.
1: Holy God, Holy Mighty One, Holy Immortal One,
2: have mercy on us and on the whole world.
1: In the name of the Father, and of the Son, and of the Holy Spirit.
2: Amen.

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0: I believe in God, the Father Almighty, creator of heaven and earth, and in Jesus Christ, his only Son, our Lord, who was conceived by the Holy Spirit, born of the Virgin Mary, suffered under Pontius Pilate, was crucified, died, and was buried. He descended into hell. The third day he rose again from the dead. He ascended into heaven and sits at the right hand of God, the Father Almighty, from whence he shall come to judge the living

0: thee. 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
1: Holy Mary, Mother of God, pray for us sinners now and at the hour of our death. Amen.
0: Hail Mary, full of grace, the Lord is with thee. Blessed art thou among women, and blessed is the fruit of thy womb, Jesus.
1: Holy Mary, Mother of God, pray for us sinners now and at the hour of our death. Amen.
0: Hail Mary, full of grace, the Lord is with thee. Blessed art thou amongst women, and blessed is the fruit of thy womb, Jesus.
1: Holy Mary, Mother of God, pray for us sinners now and at the hour of our death. Amen.
0: Glory be to the Father, and to the Son, and to the Holy Spirit.
1: As it was in the beginning, is now, and ever shall be, world without end. Amen.
0: The first glorious mystery. Resurrection.
2: All the trials, sufferings, heartaches, and disappointments will seem as nothing compared to the glory your sufferings merited for us. They shall all seem like a dream, and the vision of your face will fill our souls with exquisite joy.
0: Our Father, who art in heaven, hallowed be thy name. Thy kingdom come, thy will be done on earth as it is in heaven.
1: Give us

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Blessed art thou amongst women, and blessed is the fruit of thy womb, Jesus.

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1: Dear Jesus, we want to rise above the demands of our emotions and have the courage to live in spirit and truth. Grant us the faith that is always aware of the invisible reality, the hope that trusts in your promises, and the love that seeks not itself.
0: Our Father, who art in heaven, hallowed be thy name. Thy kingdom come, thy will be done on earth as it is in heaven.
2: Give us

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Blessed art thou among women, and blessed is the fruit of thy womb, Jesus.

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1: Holy Mary, Mother of God, pray for us sinners now and at the hour of our death. Amen.
0: Hail Mary, full of grace, the Lord is with thee. Blessed art thou amongst women, and blessed is the fruit of thy womb, Jesus.

0: full of grace, the Lord is with thee. 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To the Father, and to the Son, and to the Holy Spirit.
1: As it was in the beginning, is now, and ever shall be, world without end. Amen.
0: O my Jesus,
1: forgive us our sins, save us from the fires of sin.

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0: Our Father, who art in heaven, hallowed be thy name. Thy kingdom come, thy will be done on earth as it is in heaven.

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Blessed art thou amongst women, and blessed is the fruit of thy womb.

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1: 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Let us rise above the things of this world, so that our thoughts may be with you in heaven.
0: Our Father, who art in heaven, hallowed be thy name, thy kingdom come, thy will be done on earth as it is in heaven.
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1: 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Amen.
0: Hail Mary, full of grace, the Lord is with thee. Blessed art thou among women, and blessed is the fruit of thy womb, Jesus.
1: Holy Mary, Mother of God, pray for us sinners now and at the hour of our death. Amen.
0: Glory be to the Father, and to the Son, and to the Holy Spirit.
1: As it was in the beginning, is now, and ever shall be, world without end. Amen.
0: Oh, my Jesus.
1: Forgive us.

0: the coronation.
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0: Our Father, who art in heaven, hallowed be thy name, thy kingdom come, thy will be done on earth as it is in heaven.
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1: Holy Mary, Mother of God, pray for us sinners now and at the hour of our death. Amen.
0: Hail Mary, full of grace, the Lord is with thee. 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
6: Queen of Heaven, rejoice. Alleluia.
7: The Son, it was your privilege to hear. Alleluia.
6: Has risen as he said. Alleluia.
7: Thank God for us. Alleluia.
6: Rejoice and be glad, O Virgin Mary. Alleluia.
7: For the Lord has truly risen.
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7: Thou hast pleased to give joy to the world through the resurrection of thy Son, our Lord Jesus Christ. Grant, we beseech thee, that through the mediation of Virgin Mary's mind, we may come to possess the joys of life everlasting through the same Christ

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1: Our first sermon for today is entitled St. Helena and the Finding of the Holy Cross of Christ.
2: In the name of the Father, and of the Son, and of the Holy Ghost. Amen. Today in the calendar, not so much in the liturgical calendar so much, but in Butler's Lives of the Saints and in the Martyrology, it makes reference to the fact that traditionally, by old tradition, we commemorated today St. Helen and her expedition to find the Holy Cross. Now, we keep Holy Cross Day in September, the triumph of the Holy Cross. But it was believed that it would be in this time of the year, in early spring, that St. Helen would begin her campaign and search for the Holy Cross and for the sacred sepulcher where our Blessed Lord was buried. St. Helen begins this expedition probably around the year 326. And if we know our history, it's only 10 years after the time when the Edict of Milan is signed and the persecution of the church comes to an end. And so it's within 10 years that we find the church now interested in finding these sacred places and these sacred relics. And so Helen, who is the mother of the Emperor Constantine, makes her way from the new capital in Constantinople. She makes her way to Palestine, where she begins this wonderful work. Now, when she gets there, she's a woman who herself, tradition says, she's probably close to 80 years old, which would have been considered tremendously old in the 3rd, 4th century. When she gets there, she has soldiers that are there to help her, but they're a blank as to what they're looking for or where they're going to find it. And so the tradition tells us that St. Helen conferred not only with Christians, because the Christians, now again, we remember that our Lord dies on the cross and is buried in the year 33 AD. And so now this is 326 AD, and so a long period of time has gone by. Where are these places? Well, you know, today, if someone asks where the Declaration of Independence was signed, I could tell them exactly where to go. And I know exactly where it is. And so we know where certain historical places are. But imagine if our country, we signed the Declaration of Independence in 1776 in Carpenter's Hall in Philadelphia. And immediately, within 15 years, the building was torn down, new buildings were built, new roads were put on top of it, and now, almost 250 years later, they want to find out where the spot was. Well, who knows, you know, where we kind of lost that spot. Well, that's the way it was with the Holy Sepulcher and with the Sacred Cross of our Blessed Lord. The Romans, when they destroy the city of Jerusalem, would have destroyed everything in its environs. Not only did they destroy everything in 70 AD, but to stamp out the Christian religion, they particularly heaped stones on the place where they believed that the Holy Sepulcher was and where possibly the instrument of salvation was, the cross. Not only did they heap stones upon stones there, but then eventually they were cleared away. A temple was built, a road was put over, another temple was built. Pagan temples, and all of this was done in an attempt to blot out any remembrance of the passion of our Lord Jesus Christ and of his presence in the holy city. And so at the time Helen comes into the city of Jerusalem, there's a lot of contention among the Christians as to where these places were. Everybody had their own opinion. Even the Kidron Brook was completely altered, and no one even knew where the old Kidron Brook was because the landscape had completely been destroyed and completely changed, first by the Romans in 70 AD, and then later by Roman soldiers and Roman governments, again in an attempt in that 200 and some odd year period to obliterate any memory of Christ in Jerusalem. And so nobody really knew where it was. We're told that Helen, in the middle of the night, receives a vision. And in the vision, she's told to look for a light. She sees a strange light. emanating from one of the places, there were up to five or six places where local Christians said that has to be the spot. And there was particularly one spot illuminated. The next day, she and her guards go to that spot, and they begin to dig. And they dig furiously as they break into a chamber several meters down. The tradition says that all of a sudden, they get this magnificent, beautiful, fresh air coming out of the ground with a beautiful smell. And they also hear angelic voices. As they look in, they recognize that even though it's a cavern, it seems to be illuminated. And there being illuminated is the Holy Cross, two pieces of this wood, the instrument of our Lord's death. This, of course, will be right next to the tomb where our Lord was buried, the Holy Sepulchre. And that's why today, if you go to the Church of the Holy Sepulchre, there is in Jerusalem no Church of the Holy Cross, because the cross and the sepulchre were tied together. It was the custom of the Jews that if a criminal died on the cross, the cross beam that was used in the execution would also be buried with him, kind of another sign of contempt to the condemned criminal. And so the cross of our Lord wasn't too far from the place where the body was laid, matter of fact, just next to it. And so it's with great joy Helena receives this Holy Cross. And it was said that many of the pagans and Jews came to see what was going on. And it was said that many of them were instantly converted, many sick were cured, when the cross was even exposed and shown to them. And on the feast in September, we kind of retrace the history of that Holy Cross and the victory, two tremendous victories, not only the finding of the cross, but later on, the return of the cross from the Armenians who had captured the cross, a pagan emperor, holding it for ransom, knowing that it's worth tremendous value. Of interesting note, St. Cyril of Jerusalem, some 100 years later, makes an interesting note because St. Helen has the cross in three pieces. One she keeps in Jerusalem, the other is sent to Constantinople to the Patriarch, and the third one is sent to Rome to the Pope, and all three would be kept in great veneration. The one in Jerusalem, St. Cyril remarks on, he said, although pilgrims have come, and again, for the first century or two, they would come with little knives to cut little slivers so that they could take small relics home. And St. Cyril said, pilgrim after pilgrim taking a slice of this wood, he said, the great miracle is the more they take, the more it remains exactly intact. And so he compared it to the multiplication of bread. Yes, they were taking relics of the true cross, but the true cross was never diminished. It remained in its in original size. Today, over the ravages of years and its natural decay, these are now small stumps, but they're still there, certainly for the worship and for the veneration of the faithful. Many priests and parish churches are fortunate to have a relic of the Holy Cross. We're fortunate to have two relics of the Holy Cross that we keep up in the church. And particularly the importance of the relic of the Holy Cross, not only the reminder of Calvary, but it's also particularly used traditionally in the blessing of the sick. We remember that extreme unction is just that. It's extreme, meaning at the point of death. And so when someone is extremely ill, in tradition, the priest is called and he administers what's known as the last rites, because it was considered the last thing you receive before you die. And that's when you were anointed with this holy unction. In more modern times, they kind of changed the idea that it's the sacrament, quote, of the sick. And it was supposed to be used for anybody with any serious illness or facing a serious surgery. Now today, it's kind of devolved into any ache or pain. You can receive the anointing of the sick. I remember in my enthusiasm as a young priest, I was administering this once a month, and I stopped it. After just a few months, I realized this was not a good thing. I was administering it every month, and every first Saturday, and one particular lady came up, and I would ask them, now, what are you receiving the anointing for? And the one lady said, well, you know, sometimes if I go like this with my shoulder, it hurts a little bit. Well, that's not a reason to receive holy unction, right? That's not a valid reason to receive the anointing of the sick. And so for that reason, I stopped it. So in tradition, and that's why it's odd, you know, sometimes when traditional people are going for surgery or something, that's not life-threatening. Again, if it's life-threatening, yes. But if it's not life-threatening, then we normally would not receive the holy unction in the traditional idea. However, what was used and is used even today is the blessing with the relic of the true cross, the special prayers for St. Marin to receive the blessing of the Holy Cross, particularly for the sick. And this is a very beautiful thing because it harkens back to when they first found the cross and what was the great miracles that took place, that of healing. People were healed. And so by tradition, the priest is fortunate to have a relic of the Holy Cross. Traditionally, that's what's used in the blessing of the sick. That's what the lady with the funny shoulder could get to help her and to give her strength. And so we recognize the power of this cross. But what I like about this particular feast, because our commemoration, whereas in September, the emphasis is on the power and the triumph and the glory of the cross. What I like about this little commemoration in May is that it reminds us that for 200 and some odd years, they tried to bury it. They tried to destroy all remembrance of it, get rid of everything. But because it was the truth, it couldn't be destroyed. That's the beauty of our faith. Because it was the truth would always prevail. The truth will always win. And so we find today many trying to obliterate and do away with our faith, do away with the things that are most beautiful. And we can put stones on top of stones and put roads on top of roads on the beauty of our faith. But ultimately, it will triumph. Well, that's the beauty of this. The Romans failed. In all their money and all their might, they failed. They couldn't defeat the faith. They tried. We find that this was true all through history. Barbarian after barbarian tried to destroy the faith, but it didn't work. Even in modern times, the communists, how hard they tried to destroy the faith. And ultimately, what triumphed? It was the faith of Christian religion triumphed. And so it is today that the faith cannot be buried. It cannot be destroyed because it is the work of God. And so just as that Holy Cross, they thought that all memory of it was gone, yet there was a triumph. And so we too look always for the triumph of our faith. And even in our own lives, we sometimes can get frustrated, even living the Christian life day by day. And so we remind ourselves of the triumph, the victory that is given to all those who persevere, who love the Lord and strive to live that penitential life that ultimately leads to salvation. In the name of the Father and of the Son, of the Holy Ghost.
1: We hope you enjoyed that sermon entitled St. Helena and the Finding of the Holy Cross of Christ. Our next sermon is entitled Apostles, Passing on What They Received.
3: In the name of the Father, and of the Son, and of the Holy Spirit. Hail Mary, full of grace, the Lord is with thee. Blessed art thou amongst women, and blessed is the fruit of thy womb, Jesus.
4: Holy
3: Our Lady, Queen of the Apostles, Saint Joseph, Saints Philip and James, Saints John Paul II and John the 23rd, our patron saints and guardian angels.
4: Pray for us.
3: In the name of the Father, and of the Son, and of the Holy Spirit. Amen. Today we celebrate in the church's liturgical calendars Saints Philip and James, two of the original 12 apostles who gave their lives for the spreading of the faith, because that's why we wear red today. They shed their blood for witnessing to the truth of the resurrection, which we heard today in the first reading about the witness and the testimony that St. Paul gives about how our Lord appeared after his resurrection to all the apostles and then to 500. And he gave many people evidence of his resurrection. Our Lord did not keep his resurrection a secret. And that was the truth that fired the apostles to go out to all the ends of the earth to spread the faith, to give their very lives for this faith. As it says, as I handed on to you as first importance what I also received. The apostles received this faith that they preached. They didn't make it up. They received it from Christ. The teaching of the church, as the Catechism of the Catholic Church tells us, is the teaching of Christ. It's the very teaching of Christ that they received from Christ's own lips. And they have taken that teaching throughout all the world. We say that our faith rests on the witness of the apostles, that the original 12 apostles, you know, after Judas betrayed our Lord and Saint Matthias was made his replacement, that they went out to the far corners of the world to spread this faith. And that the faith of the church is not changed from the time of the apostles. The last part of public revelation ended with the death of the last apostle, which was Saint John the Evangelist. There's no more public revelation after that. You know, though everything that we needed to know to save our souls has been given to us after the death of John the Evangelist. And so this deposit of faith, as we call it, this deposit, because God gave it to them, deposited with them and with his church, to be held just like any deposit, which is something very valuable. You put it in a bank if it's money. And if it's the faith, you put it in the church to be held and kept and to be promulgated. And it hasn't changed one iota since the time of Peter and the apostles, because that's the guarantee of our Lord himself. He said, go out to all the world and preach the good news, baptizing in the name of the Father and of the Son and of the Holy Spirit. And one of the things that the apostles spread was devotion to Our Lady. We can find the apostolic tradition of devotion to Our Lady, because it was handed on to them by Christ himself from the cross. When he looked down on John and his mother standing at the foot of the cross, he said, woman, behold your son. Son, behold your mother. That was a command of our Lord. The word ecce is a very strong word. It says, take and look at, take and behold, as the English says, behold your mother. And it says that John took her into his home. John represents there everybody who is a beloved disciple. And that this devotion to Our Lady was spread, you know, is quite evident in the fact that we find in the earliest writings of the church, even in the catacombs in Rome, where the Christians gathered to pray, that not only did they write the names of Peter and the apostles, but the people would put Maria or Ave Maria on the, they would write that into the stone of the catacombs. They already had this devotion. They understood that Our Lady was a central part of their faith. And one of the earliest known fragments of, you know, the Dead Sea Scrolls, one of the earliest known fragments that is from the already the third century, that's the 200s, one of those little pieces of the Dead Sea Scroll is a little piece of the prayer Subtuum Praesidium, an old ancient prayer, which says, we fly to your patronage, O Holy Mother of God. Already in the 200s, there was so much on the lips of the faithful that they were invoking Our Lady under her patronage, means under her protection, and something that should be close to us here in the United States. You know, long before Christopher Columbus came to discover the New World, there's evidence that the Vikings came and discovered Greenland and already Newfoundland and that part of the New World by 1000. They have an inscription in Greenland that the Vikings came and discovered the New World already by the year 1000. And an interesting little stone that was found in Minnesota called the Kensington Rune, which has on it ancient writings. Some say it's a forgery or a hoax. But others say that it may have very well evidence that the Vikings even came as far as Minnesota. It dates back to possibly the 1400s or even earlier. That in this little inscription that the Vikings left, it was talking about how they were experiencing terrible hardships. And it ends with a very interesting inscription. It says, Ave Maria, protect us from all evil. Amen. Now, it's interesting to note that the historians who looked at that stone, they didn't look at that inscription of Ave Maria, deliver us from evil, as being part of the forgery. And they said, no, we can believe that that would be something they would write, because everybody knew that the early explorers, the early Vikings, were all Christian, that they were Catholic. And that so much was the faith a part of them that they wouldn't even hesitate to invoke her in something so common as even a little writing that they put on a stone. That the when they look at it as being possibly a forgery, the thing the forgers say, no, that doesn't indicate that it might be a forgery. That's not the thing that would give it away, because we could believe that that's how they would end their writings. What they say is, well, the reason we think it might be a forgery because it translates too well into modern Scandinavian. But the fact that they invoked Our Lady, and even said that they used a little inscription when they wrote Ave Maria, it was just AVM, and they put a little notch on the V, which they said 20th century forgers or even 19th century forgers would not know about this common little inscription that they made when they made the V in writing, or when they chiseled in their letters. But we already see that, you know, the faith and devotion to Our Lady throughout Christendom, even Vikings, when we think of, you know, these guys running around with horns on their head and probably a bunch of barbarians, that they would even invoke Our Lady when they were in danger. So, you know, it shows us that the faith in Our Lady and faith and devotion to her is something that the whole church has received from the earliest days. And even more so, that the popes throughout the ages have seen the importance of Our Lady and have, of course, given us papal definitions, defined dogmas regarding her. And even today, in this whole aspect of consecration to her, has always been a part of the tradition of the church, that the church has looked upon our Lord's words of behold your mother and taking her into her home as being a part of this tradition that has been left on, handed on to us by Christ himself, that he handed over to us his mother. And the church has taken her into her home, into its heart, and has meditated on this mystery throughout the ages. And you might say that it has been given a special papal approval, and that in the 20th century, God raised up to the papacy a devoted son in St. John Paul II, who, you might say, without saying anything but by his actions, showed that Marian devotion was truly to be something that was modern. And that, what did he choose as his coat of arms, which all the papal and all those who are into heraldry say, why did he choose something was so untraditional for his coat of arms? What was his coat of arms? It was the cross with the M at the foot of the cross, and in Latin, totus tuus, totally yours. That is almost as if the Holy Spirit wanted to remind us that devotion to Our Lady and consecration to her is very much a part of the papal magisterium and a part of the teaching of the church throughout the ages. That in his own life, Pope John Paul II lived it out. Not only did he teach it, if you look at all the Marian writings of Pope St. John Paul II, it's quite a large volume. And the things that he taught are nothing but the tradition of the church. He taught us that Our Lady is the mother of the Redeemer. She is the co-redemptrix. She's the one who stood faithfully at the foot of the cross. and that we should take her into our home, and that we should, if we want to be faithful sons and daughters of God the Father and brothers and sisters of Jesus Christ and truly devoted to the Holy Spirit, then we must take her into our home. Pope St. John Paul II even gives us so clearly evidence of it in that in his own life, he lived out this Marian devotion and consecration for himself and for the church. If you remember when Pope John Paul II would go to any country on a visit, the first thing he would do when he got off the plane would he kiss the ground. And that part of that kissing of the ground, he would also say a prayer wherever he visited, consecrating that land to Our Lady, because he understood that that was going to be the means of his new evangelization, was giving that land and those people to Our Lady. Where did he get that from? Well, he probably got it from imbibing that in the milk that he got from his mother growing up in Poland. Because Poland, unlike any other nation, long before it was even maybe considered in vogue, way back in the Middle Ages, made Our Lady Queen of Poland. And it wasn't just, oh, in our hearts we make her our queen. They actually made an official promulgation by the King of Poland, establishing Our Lady as the Queen of Poland, and that she was going to be truly the queen, and that they would always honor her as the Queen of Poland. And that's why Częstochowa, Our Lady of Jasna Góra, the Bright Mountain, has always had a special place for the Polish people. And it seems that that was, in the heart of John Paul II. And then he got the other added grace of reading True Devotion to the Blessed Virgin Mary by St. Louis de Montfort, which he read 5 times, he says. 5 times before he finally started to really understand the significance and the importance of this devotion. And with that in mind, and that God raised this son of Poland, but also this son of Our Lady, to the papacy was to remind us that in these times we must be consecrated to her. We must be hers. We must give ourselves to her and take her into our home, into our own. And it's interesting that when Pope John Paul II passed away, he died on the first Saturday of April, April 2nd. Not only was it the vigil of divine mercy, but it was also the first Saturday of April, because he was a faithful son of Our Lady who was devoted to wearing her scapular since the age of 10. So all these things, not only in his words and in his deeds, but in his life, are a testimony to the importance and the value of consecration to Our Lady. So I would say to you all that if we really want to live out our Catholic faith in its fullest, that if you haven't yet, that you will soon take Our Lady into your home, into your own, invite her into your heart and into your home, and ask her to take you to Jesus in the most fullest possible way. Our Lady is not an obstacle to Jesus. She is the easiest and surest and quickest way to him. As so many of our Protestant brothers and sisters would not look upon Our Lady as the last obstacle that they have to hurdle, but would rather to look at her first, I think their embrace of the faith would even be quicker, because she doesn't take us from Christ. She is the mother of unity. She is the mother of Jesus, the mother of God, and she will bring you to Jesus in the quickest way. And we must also realize the importance of our Lord's own words and actions telling us to take her into her home, us into her home, and take her into our home. Because really, it was Our Lady that he entrusted us all first. It wasn't because our Lord was worried about his mother being taken care of. It wasn't that he was entrusting John with the care of his mother, as it was he was entrusting John to the care of Our Lady. And just as Our Lady was entrusted with the care of Jesus as he was being formed in her womb and being nurtured as a child, so our Lord understood that just as he was in good hands, we would be in good hands as she would form and nurture us in the faith, that we would be formed into other Jesuses. As that is what Fulton Sheen one time said, that Christ, we know that if God is God, that he can make other Christs. Well, he does so through his grace and through the power of the Holy Spirit and through the maternal mediation of the Blessed Virgin Mary, he forms us into Christ. She's a very important part of the equation. If you leave her out, you don't have the full equation. You don't have the full expression of what it is all about that Jesus was trying to teach us and to help.

0: repeated, "Woman, behold your son, son, behold your mother." That just as we are at the consecration of the bread and wine into the body, blood, soul, and divinity of Christ, we're also there at the consecration of us all to his mother. And to the degree that we take her into our home, then that body and blood of Christ that we receive at Holy Communion will not be in vain. That it will truly, truly, truly be our life and our sustenance. That it will truly be the food of angels that will bring us to heaven, because we are receiving him in the same kind of spirit and love and example as Our Lady received him into her heart, into her womb, and into her life. Let us ask Our Lady in a special way to help us to truly behold her and to take her into our home, and in doing so, that we have confidence and we have the assurance to know that when she comes to us, she brings Jesus to us in the most fullest and complete manner. In the name of the Father, and of the Son, and of the Holy Spirit. Amen.
1: We hope you enjoyed that sermon entitled, Apostles, Passing On What They Received. Our next sermon is entitled, A Rosary from Pius XII.
2: Today I'd like to tell you about another incident that happened at the Art Institute. I had a classmate who was a very, very reckless driver. I accompanied him once to his car in the parking lot of the school, where I noticed a beautiful rosary hanging from his rearview mirror. Now, I thought he was Protestant, so I said, "I didn't know you were Catholic." "I'm not," he said. "My mother gave me that rosary." "Oh, then your mother is Catholic," I said. "No, she's Protestant," he answered. Then he explained to me that his father had received that rosary from Pius XII when he had met with a group of American soldiers after the war in Rome. So his father, who was Protestant, gave it to his mother, who was Protestant, who gave it to his son, who was Protestant. And so the father gave it to the mother gave it to the son, and the son put it on his rearview mirror. Thanks to that rosary being there, he went on to say, "I'm still alive." And then he told me about this close scrapes he had driving recklessly and near-death accidents. So one time the car had rolled over upon itself, and he came out safely, thanks be to God. So he attributed that to God's protection because he had that rosary there. So seeing he had a little faith, I thought, well, I'm going to try to bring him into the Catholic Church. So the next day I brought him a nice colorful leaflet on how to say the rosary, hoping he would say the rosary and come closer to God through Mary. But my hopes were rather dampened when I saw him take the leaflet and shove it into his jeans pocket without showing any interest. The next day, just as I'm coming out of school, I hear a car screeching and smashing into a street light. It happened right in front of me, right in front of the school. I didn't know who the driver was, but I thought maybe the driver needed help. So it was my duty to see if the driver needed help. So I went to the driver of this car. I ran to the smashed car, and sure enough, it was him. He was dazed. His head had hit the windshield and broken the windshield. Smashed the windshield. But he was able to get out of the car and take a few steps. So what had happened? He had run a red light, and to avoid an oncoming car, he swerved into the sidewalk and totally smashed the front of his car in a street light and smashed his head into the windshield. So once I made sure that he was okay, I went back to the car. I wanted to see if the rosary was still there. It was not. So I asked him, "Where's that rosary you had on the mirror?" His answer was, "I took it off this morning." Our flower for today to offer to Our Lady

0: to ask her protection when you drive today, but also promise her that you will drive carefully, because we don't want to take needless chances expecting a miracle. Even though Our Lady does protect us, we still have to do our part to cooperate.
1: We hope you enjoyed that sermon entitled A Rosary from Pius XII. Our next sermon is entitled Our Faith is Tested Through Suffering.
2: The first reading today, St. Peter tells us that we are guarded through faith for salvation, which is ready to be revealed in the last time. But then he goes on to tell us about the fact that our faith is going to have to be purified. He says, over this you rejoice, though now for a little while, if need be, you are made sorrowful by various trials that temper your faith, more precious by far than gold which is tried by fire. So if we look at just that point of the gold and we say the gold is going to be purified, it has far, far greater value when it's purified. But it's tried, St. Peter said. It's tested, it's purified, it's made pure only by being put into the fire. And your faith, he tells us, is far more precious than even the most pure of gold. Because gold isn't going to get us to heaven, but faith will. However, faith by itself will not. If we just simply say, oh, as long as you believe in Jesus as your Lord and Savior, you're going straight to heaven. Well, the Bible doesn't say that, but, you know, that's a lot easier to believe than your faith is going to have to be tested and purified, and you're going to have to suffer for a while. But remember, Jesus did all the suffering for us. Oh, yeah, I keep forgetting that. Yeah, so did the apostles, and so did God when he had the Bible written, because it doesn't say that. But all that's secondary. We have to look at it and say what is going to be most critical is to remain faithful to the Lord, which is exactly what he tells us. Abide in me. And anyone who does not abide in me, he said, is going to be like a branch that is going to be thrown away and burned. So how do we know if we're going to abide in him? How do we know if we're going to remain faithful? Only by being tested. Only by being put into the fire to see if we choose to remain faithful to the Lord. He's not going to force us to remain faithful. And he tells us elsewhere that there is no snatching out of his Father's hand. We're in his Father's hand. No one can snatch us out of God's hand. Satan does not have the ability to do that. Tragically, however, you and I do. Not that we would be snatched out of God's hand. We just choose it ourselves. We walk away. And so that's where we have to find out if we're going to be faithful. God already knows whether we're going to be faithful or not. We don't. Oh, in our heroic moments, we'd like to be able to say, of course I'll be faithful. I would never deny Jesus. Yeah, Peter said that too, didn't he? Yeah, didn't take but a couple of hours, and he denied him three times. So don't think that we couldn't, because any of us is perfectly capable. So how will we know? Only when we're tested. That's why God allows the various trials in our lives, to purify us and to test us. As gold is tried in the fire, so our faith is tried through suffering. We don't like it. But you know what? Neither does the gold. Stick the gold in the fire, and when the dirt comes out, it pops and it hisses and it makes all kinds of noises, and it's not pleasant. But then the dirt's gone. Let it pop and hiss. It's gone. And what remains is pure gold. So what happens when we suffer? Oh my goodness, if popping and hissing was all that we did, we'd be in pretty good shape. But it's unfortunately even worse than that. But then if we can continue to pray, we can continue to remain faithful. The popping and hissing and all the other rot goes away. And what remains is a purified faith. Like gold, however, they oftentimes have to take it out of the fire, see just how purified it is. If they want it more purified, they have to stick it back in. God wants you to be more purified. He's going to put you back into the fire. And you can ask yourself a very simple question. From a spiritual perspective, have I yet become perfect? I think I know the answer to that from everyone here. Therefore, God's going to stick you back in the fire. He wants you to be a saint. We're willing to settle for mediocrity. God's not. God wants you to be as holy as you can possibly be. He doesn't want you to be mediocre. In fact, he made it very clear, be hot or cold, because if you're lukewarm, I'm going to spew you out of my mouth. Mediocrity is not a virtue. There is no saint in heaven who was mediocre. So neither are we going to be. God loves you so much, he's going to allow you to be tested. Not because he's angry about the imperfections that are there, but because he loves you so much, he wants those imperfections gone. And so it's a gift. And that's how we have to be able to see it. That's how the saints saw it, which is why they, in their holiness, or what we think in their mental illness, they would actually tell us to rejoice in our suffering. Imagine that. The Holy Spirit would inspire the apostles to tell us to rejoice in our suffering. Why? Because of the good that it brings. That's why St. Peter even tells us, in this you rejoice. So how often does that happen? Ask yourself, when's the last time you got out of bed in pain and said, praise the Lord. Can something to offer up? Like, man, the Lord's allowing me to get squished here. What a gift. Yeah, I haven't heard that coming out of too many people. I can't say I've done it myself too often either, so I'm not pointing a finger at you. I'm saying this is just the human problem. So we need to be able to learn how to rejoice in the suffering because we see the good that God is going to bring from it. We're not rejoicing in the suffering for the sake of the suffering. No, there's nothing to rejoice in there. Rejoicing that God is, number one, giving us a share in his cross, so our suffering can bear fruit for ourselves as well as for others, and that it purifies us so that we can love God more and that we can love others more. And then again, listen to what our Lord said in the last sentence of the gospel today. He said, I have spoken these things to you that my joy may be in you and your joy may be full. That his joy would be in us. And that our joy would be complete. That it would be full. So once again, ask yourself a simple question. How wonderful would life be if you were actually joyful all the time? Most of us are miserable almost all the time. Do we like being miserable? So we learn to rejoice and we have the joy of the Lord within us. That's cause for rejoicing. What a beautiful way to live in the joy of the Lord. It's his joy because he loves us and because we love him. That's the motive for all of this. And so the Lord wants you to be able to be in heaven. But he wants you to have the highest possible position in heaven that you can have. He's not interested in whether you can eke your way into heaven. He wants you to be a great saint. So he's going to give you lots of opportunities to do that. And if you notice the popping and the hissing and all the other stuff that's happening, that's a good sign. The garbage is coming out. But pray and try to cooperate. And then try to quit complaining. Because the complaining just takes all the value away from the suffering. We don't have anything to offer up to God because we spewed it all over the place. So just unite yourself with the Lord. But recognize it as a gift. That's the key to the whole thing. See what he's doing. And then rejoice. Because it is a gift. It is a profound gift. Not one that we asked for. Not one that most of us would ever want. But what we want, and what we will ask for, is the fruit of that gift. The holiness. To be a saint. To be able to be in heaven. If that's what we want, then God's giving us the means to get there. Take up your cross and follow me. That's the way to heaven. So if he's giving you that, it's because he's answering your prayer. You can see it that way. There's cause for rejoicing. See, the saints really aren't insane, are they? They're saints. They're holy. They see things from a totally different perspective than most of us. And they recognize the value of what God is doing. And that's why in their holiness, they tell us to rejoice. Because our faith is being tested. When it is being tested, it's being purified so that we will remain faithful to the Lord. We will abide in him. And if we are faithful, then his joy will be in us, and our joy will be full.
1: We hope you enjoyed that sermon entitled, Our Faith is Tested Through Suffering. Our final sermon for today is entitled, The Lord Hath Reigned from the Tree.
3: In the name of the Father, and of the Son, and of the Holy Ghost. Amen. Alleluia. Dicite in gentibus, quia Dominus regnavit, aligno. Say among the nations that the Lord hath reigned from the tree. These are the mysterious words of the psalm which greet us in the Alleluia of today's Mass, a Mass which otherwise reminds us of Holy Week, the time of the Passion. For we begin this evening's Mass with the same introit which we had on Holy Thursday, as we prepared for the Passion of the Lord. But now all the beautiful chants which we had at Holy Week are taken up once again in this feast where we rejoice in the fruits of redemption which we draw from the pierced side of our Savior on the cross. And so we cry out with Holy Church, say among the nations that the Lord hath reigned from the tree. If you went to the trouble after Mass to look in your Bibles, look up Psalm 95 in order to find this verse, you will probably be astonished to find that the verse is not complete in your Bible. It most likely says, say among the nations that the Lord hath reigned. But there is no talk of trees in that verse. The verse of the psalm which the church employs in her liturgy today is part of one of her most ancient traditions. Today it is strongly argued that those words, which were taken by the earliest Christians as a prophecy of King David, are not to be found in the original text. And so, it is normally written in our Bibles, say among the nations that the Lord hath reigned, but not that the Lord hath reigned from the tree. The exegetical question here will never be fully settled. What cannot be disputed is that this mysterious verse of the psalm, as we hear it tonight, was so sung by the earliest generations of Christians. Certainly, from the beginning, the church has seen in this majestic psalm of David a prophecy of the kingship of Christ, which was won on the cross. The apostle tells us this reign of Christ was a reign of ignominy in order to take away the ignominy which was to fall upon us. For it is written in the ancient law, cursed is anyone who hangs from a tree. But St. Paul tells us that our Lord has come to take away this curse from us. He says he has taken away the decree that was written against us, nailing it to his cross. Now at Eastertide, we may, with hearts full of joy, proclaim the words which our Lord told us before his death, if I be lifted up, I will draw all things to myself. Now is the hour for us to read once again with joy the epistle we heard during Holy Week. He became obedient unto death, even the death of the cross, for which cause God hath exalted him and hath given him the name which is above all names, that at the name of Jesus every knee should bend, in heaven, on earth, and under the earth, and every tongue confess that Jesus Christ is Lord, to the glory of God the Father.

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1: 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On May 3rd, we celebrate the feast of the finding of the Holy Cross. In the 4th century, the Emperor Constantine had given his mother, St. Helena, whatever she needed from the imperial treasury to fulfill her plans to locate major Christian relics. In the year of our Lord 326, just outside Jerusalem, the now elderly empress ordered a pagan Roman temple torn down. Beneath it, she discovered Calvary and our Lord's tomb. Constantine later had the Church of the Holy Sepulchre constructed over the sites to ensure they would never again be lost. At the sites, Helena also discovered the remains of three separate crosses. Refusing to accept anything other than the definitive relics, she came up with a test. A woman who was at death's door was brought from the city and invited to touch the remains of each cross. The first and the second had no effect, but upon touching the third cross, the woman was miraculously healed. The true cross had been identified. And this finding, also known as the Invention, is celebrated today. The Feast of the Exaltation of the Holy Cross on September 14th commemorates the restoration of the True Cross to Jerusalem after it had been captured by pagans. Both feasts are also known as Rudmas or Crouchmas in Older English. Also honored on this day are Saints Philip and James in the modern calendar, Pope Saint Alexander I, Saint Stanislav Kazimierczyk, and many other martyrs, confessors, and holy virgins. For more about the saints and seasons of the Catholic Church, visit thestationofthecross.com/saints and seasons.
2: Let us pray for our Archbishop Richard Henning. May he stand firm and shepherd his flock in thy strength, O Lord, in the loftiness of thy name. Let us pray. O God, the shepherd and ruler of all the faithful, look favorably upon thy servant Richard, whom thou hast willed to be the shepherd in charge of the Church of Boston. Give to him, we beg thee, by word and example to profit those he has placed over, that he may come, together with the flock entrusted to him, to eternal life. Through Christ our Lord. Amen.
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0: Boston area weather. The temp, 45 degrees, with a few clouds. The wind is from the northwest at 12 miles per hour. The forecast for this morning, cloudy and breezy, with a chance of light drizzle. Temperature, 47 degrees. This afternoon, cloud-filled skies with some breeze, with a chance of light drizzle. The temp, 57. Then this evening, a cloud here and there with a bit of wind, with a temp, 52. 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
3: A warm welcome to all of you joining us in the United States and the world over as we celebrate our 30th year. We've got a great show for you this evening. If you'd like to comment, send me an X post. I'm at Raymond Arroyo and at Arroyo Grande Show on YouTube. Louisiana is marking the 5th annual St. Joseph the Worker Day this Friday, May 1st. And this year, the state of Wisconsin has officially joined as the second state nationally to formally observe the feast. Louisiana Governor Jeff Landry is calling on families, businesses, churches, and civic organizations across both states to do something simple on Friday: thank a worker. The observance is rooted in Pope Pius XII's 1955 Feast of St. Joseph the Worker, which honors everyone from teachers to first responders to farmers to news broadcasters and moms, whom organizers call the most important vocation of all. The special day is a nonpartisan grassroots effort that you can find more information on at stjosephtheworker.com. The U.S.-Iran-Israel conflict rages on. Pope Leo and several bishops have called the conflict unjust and pleaded for peace. Does this war qualify as a just one? And now the U.S. Justice Department has moved to reinstate federal executions, including by firing squad, while the Pope is condemning the death penalty. What do church doctrine and history demand? For that, I'm joined by Professor of Systematic Theology at the Catholic University of America, Dr. Chad Pecknold. Chad, thank you for being here. Before we get into the current conflict, I want to go back to the tradition itself, from St. Augustine in the 5th century to St. Thomas in the 13th century to the present. For our viewers who may be hearing that term just war thrown around, I want to show them what the Catechism of the Catholic Church says exactly. This is it. This is Catechism 2309. It says, the strict conditions for legitimate defense by military force require rigorous consideration. The gravity of such a decision makes it subject to rigorous conditions of moral legitimacy. At one and the same time, one, the damage inflicted by the aggressor on the nation or community of nations must be lasting, grave, and certain. Two, all other means of putting an end of it, or to it rather, must be shown to be impractical or ineffective. Three, there must be serious prospects of success. And four, the use of arms must not produce evils or disorders graver than the evil to be eliminated. The power of modern means of destruction weighs very heavily in evaluating this condition. End quote. Chad, those four strict conditions must be weighed and considered by state actors and their leaders, not ultimately churchmen. How should they consider it? How should the church, where does the church leader's competency end and those who are elected in these various states begin?
4: I mean, it's a good question. In a sense, the church's competency is to present the principles to the temporal authority. The politician has the actual prudential, what Thomas Aquinas would call the regnative prudence, the prudence which goes with the king. The prudence which goes with the king is the one who decides, but the church has this duty to inform and to instruct. And of course, the Pope is right to instruct the state on the conditions of just war. Unfortunately, the Holy Father didn't do that, actually. You've read the Catechism 1209, uh-huh, which is very, very good. But the Holy Father just gave a vague sort of anti-war sentiment, which wasn't actually, in my view, very useful for a statesman. Even a Christian statesman needs actually instruction. So it wasn't that the Pope was offering instruction. It wasn't that he was trying to deprive the president of his legitimate prudential authority. It was that there wasn't really a concrete analysis of any of these conditions.
3: Mm. Well, now, look, we've had quite a debate among Catholics and even outside the church on Operation Epic Fury in Iran. Our own Father Gerald Murray has argued that Iran's decades of documented terrorist activities and their pursuit of nuclear weapons constitute a serious, present, and imminent danger, and that the war therefore meets the just war criteria. Cardinal McElroy of D.C., on the other hand, has written in America Magazine that the fundamental stance of war is that war must be avoided, and that just war is secondary to that, Chad. Where do you come down on this, and does it matter which framing you begin with?
4: Well, look, I mean, in prudential judgments, you're going to have disagreements, legitimate disagreements even. Joseph Ratzinger, as cardinal, advised that we should not treat prudential matters as if they were matters of grave moral evil. And he put abortion and euthanasia as these intrinsic evils that are much, much higher in the moral evil category than, say, the death penalty or war. There, we're talking about things which are not intrinsically evil. So just war is not intrinsically evil. I mean, war is not intrinsically evil. And we should then use the just war principles to ensure that we are pursuing it in a way that is prudentially just. And here you're going to have moral theologians disagree. I'm with Father. I actually think all of the conditions of just war are met. 37 years of diplomatic efforts have come to nothing. And actually, you need to use force to bring people back to the table. So I think all the conditions are met, but it remains a prudential judgment, which belongs to the political authority, and that's the president and not the Pope.
3: Yeah. Well, you just mentioned that, you know, this idea that, you know, war is just and can be moral. Pope Leo just called it an unjust war. And he said at Easter, God does not bless any conflict, end quote. I mean, he's urged citizens to contact their elected officials and demand peace, Chad. Are Catholics bound to agree with the Pope? Or is this a prudential judgment that one has to take into consideration, but you needn't march in lockstep with the Pope on this one?
4: Yeah, I mean, I think you owe a certain kind of debt of respect to the Pope, but this is not within the Pope's jurisdiction to make the final judgment about the justice of war. It's ultimately on the president's soul. If he's waged an unjust war, that's the final judge is God, but the Pope is not the judge of these wars. And in fact, throughout history, popes have frequently been on the side of defense of just wars. We're just celebrating today a feast of Pope Pius V, who actually called for the war of Lepanto. The Battle of Lepanto was one that he absolutely felt God was hearing the prayers of those who fought, and indeed Our Lady won it. So I think it is actually not consistent with church history for popes to say that all wars are unjust, that we're not pacifist. And I don't think that any of the faithful have an obligation to believe that the Catholic Church is pacifist, regardless of what anyone says.
3: Chad, you make a great point. And the other issue here is, look, the Pope does not have the full information, the strategic information, the international data that a president or head of state would have. So therefore, he's limited in even what his appraisal can be, in that he doesn't have all the facts or the imminent threats in front of him.
4: That's right. And this is precisely why the church has always taught that the decision really does lie with the legitimate authority. It's actually one of the conditions that the one waging the war has legitimate authority. Of course, this conflict was engaged in according to the War Powers Act. And so it completely meets the condition of legitimate authority. And the church has always recognized that. This is one of the absolutely necessary conditions, is that the legitimate authority is the political authority and not the church. And even the Pope's does have a comprehensive and supreme authority over the church, but it's fundamentally a decision that the church respects belongs to the political rulers.
3: Chad, one other point that I've been following this as closely as you have over the last several weeks. Pope Leo and a number of these cardinals and bishops we've heard from, they seem to express more moral indignation against Trump and Netanyahu than against the Ayatollahs in Iran. I mean, this is a regime that's killed tens of thousands of their own people, explicitly pursued nuclear weapons to attack their neighbors and even the United States. Can you make a plea for peace, Chad, without acknowledging and confronting unjust aggressors and all the players in a situation?
4: Well, and it's just a fact that if Christians had not taken up arms for centuries and centuries, Europe would be Muslim. And so Christians have always taken up arms in defense of a Christian civilization. And so, you know, if the Pope desires peace, and he should, if we want to say blessed are the peacemakers, and we should, then we should actually understand St. Augustine's view of peace is the tranquility of order and the tranquility of right order. And Christianity is the right order of things. And you are going to sometimes need to use force to bring about order. This is actually one of the conditions of just war is can you bring about a right order out of this conflict? And I think we can bring a better order out of it without having Islamic militants, crazy people, having nuclear weapons. I think we'll have a better order when they don't have nuclear arms or the capacity for it.
3: I want to move on to the death penalty. This has come to the fore over the last week. Philosopher Edward Fesser has been quite direct on social media. He characterizes the death penalty debate we're having in the church as, quote, stupid and tiresome. He insists that there are two unchecked, Chad, and that is the death penalty is not intrinsically immoral. Is there a distinction here between moral principles that belong to the magisterium, and again, prudential applications that belong to statesmen?
4: Yeah, I mean, I think we've had a sort of dumbing down. I mean, Ed Fazer is absolutely right. This is kind of a silly debate, a frustrating debate, because we've had a dumbing down of the church's moral instruction, and things have been kind of reduced down to sort of pieties around, you know, a progressive, you know, world. And this has been detrimental to the church, because now the church kind of thinks that everything that we don't like is morally evil in the same way. And the death penalty is an evil, but it's not what the church calls an intrinsic evil. Abortion is an intrinsic evil. It's always wrong under every situation. The death penalty is more like Thomas Aquinas likens it to having to amputate your leg. I mean, we don't want to amputate your leg, but if there's gangrene in your leg, we want to save the body politic. And so we have to take the leg off. It is an evil, but it's not an intrinsic evil, because the death penalty is actually going to save the body politic. And I think it's an apt analogy, because it tells us that now if we have a really thick moral theology, and we do on paper, and I think the bishops whose office is to teach should teach this more, is that we actually now have to think about a moral hierarchy. And abortion is much, much more severe of an evil, much more of a grave evil than the death penalty. And we should not think that the death penalty is something that can suddenly be prescribed by the church when it has been permitted by the church for millennia.
3: Well, not only permitted, Chad, you know, as I pointed out to the prayerful posse this week, the Vatican City State and the Vatican Papal States, up until 1870, they were actually executing prisoners and people who had erred. So, you know, it wasn't that they were just permitting it. They were doing it themselves. So this idea that suddenly it's illicit and immoral now doesn't really make sense. The Department of Justice also just moved to reinstate federal executions and expand methods to include firing squads. There are currently, by the way, and you made the comparison between the intrinsic evil of abortion and the death penalty, there are three people, count them three, on federal death row, Chad. How many millions of children are slaughtered every year because of, you know, the government's embrace of abortion and allowing it to be legal? And yet, since 2018, the Catechism, revised under Pope Francis, reads that the death penalty is, quote, inadmissible because it is an attack on the inviolability and dignity of the person, end quote. Chad, for our viewers, what changed exactly in 2018? And what does inadmissible theologically mean?
4: It doesn't mean anything. It's actually a made-up term of the 20th century. It is, it's basically when the church wants to use an imprecise way of saying we do not condone this. To say something, to prescribe something like abortion, you can just immediately say, well, it's an intrinsic evil, and therefore it's always wrong and always. They know that they mm-hmm. cannot say that. They know they can't say that, because to say that is to immediately invite rupture. And so they invented, on the back of various prudential terms that were used previously, they invented this or reappropriated this term inadmissible to the gospel or inadmissible to the church. And of course, when you say that, it sounds like you're saying this is an intrinsically evil thing, but it actually doesn't mean that. It just means we don't like it. That's all it means.
3: And yeah, and they also qualify it with modern means render this inadmissible, so that, you know, we can incarcerate these guys forever, so we you know, they don't need to be put to death. But then you're imperiling the people who are guarding them and the common good in the prison. And on top of that, as Cardinal Avery Dulles, who was a dear friend of mine, wrote extensively about, you're giving this prisoner on death row a finite time in which they can right their soul with God and make restitution for their crimes, Chad. That is the focus of the church, to salvation, not the preservation of the body, particularly after one commits heinous acts.
4: I mean, there's the justice that's owed to the bonum commune, there's the justice that's owed to the community, but then there's actually helping the penitent, hopefully, come to true penance and, you know, make things right with God. I mean, that's the essential, you know, spiritual good of the death penalty.
3: Right.
4: I think we've lived for so long with very, very fuzzy moral thinking, we actually don't even know what the death penalty is anymore. We don't know what it's for. We don't know how to use it and how to understand it as a just act.
3: Hmm. Pope Leo had this to say on the papal plane returning to Rome from Africa. I want you to hear it.
5: I condemn all actions that are unjust. I condemn the taking of people's lives. I condemn capital punishment. I believe that human life is to be respected and that all people from conception to natural birth, their lives should be respected and protected. So when a regime, when a country takes decisions which takes away the lives of other people unjustly, then obviously that is something that should be condemned.
3: Chad, the Pope is also releasing a video this week that condemns the death penalty on the grounds that it violates the inherent and inviolable human dignity of the person. What about the threat to society and the common good? And you heard the qualification the Pope made about unjust taking of human life.
4: Mm-hmm. Yeah, there's always a sensitivity to not be accused of rupture, but I think there is a bit of rupture going on here. And I think my response to that would be what the loss of the death penalty has meant in progressive society is actually repeat offenders, is the justice system. It no longer thinks that there is any final kind of punitive judgment. And therefore the violent criminals are released and they kill and they kill and they kill again. And you have this gangrene that develops in a society that is destructive not only of the society, but of the church in that place, and destructive of the families in that place. And so you have this kind of false mercy that's offered to the murderer. Fulton Sheen has a great speech about this, a sort of false mercy that's offered to the murderer instead of those who are murdered. And we have to actually think about justice to those who these crimes are committed against.
3: Yeah, Yeah, there's a little emphasis on the taking of innocent human life here, Chad, which I find, you know, distressing. You know, we're so focused on these criminals. And again, in the federal sense, nationally in the United States, we're talking about three men. I'm going to say it again on death row. Three guys. Right. So you've got the papal indignation at full throttle here. Videos being made. Meanwhile, you've got millions of children dying to abortion. How many divorces do you have? How many children are lost to the streets or killed, you know, or abused? That should be the focus here, it seems to me. And going back to Fesser's argument that you can't declare the death penalty intrinsically immoral without contradicting Scripture and 2,000 years of prior church teaching and every pope on the matter up to Benedict XVI. As a systematic theologian, how do you assess these contradictions? Well, how do we get here?
4: Well, I mean, I hate to say it, but because of boomers. I mean, we had a very poorly formed generation, a generation that sort of wanted to throw off all of the thick moral teachings of the church. They wanted to have laxity in various areas, especially sexual ethics. But then once you start getting laxity in one area, you're going to get laxity in all the other areas. And so, you know, you want laxity in sexual ethics, but pretty soon it's not just there. It's justice in every part of life, including the death penalty, including just war. And so you have this, you know, clarity is charity. We need the younger generation of priests and bishops to be clear and to bring the clear teaching back. Because we had the boomers were damaging, and we all know boomers that we love. I love many boomers, but boomers as a generation in the church and outside of the church have been very, very damaging, and they're holding on tight. Pope Leo is actually one of the younger ones at 70, but he's surrounded by advisors who are in their late 70s and 80s, and they're holding on very tightly to the 70s and the 80s and the 90s, and it's very hard for us to get out of that slump. And I think the church has been in a genuine moral slump.
3: Well, as you'll see in a future segment that we have coming up, the young church, the new church, is embracing and wanting to go back to the foundations. They want Aquinas, you know, they want Justin Martyr, and we're giving them this kind of, you know, guitar mass circa 1970 stuff that I grew up with, and it doesn't stick to the bones. And here's a good example. The Vatican just released an 80-page document, Chad, from two of its dicasteries, and they're urging Catholic families toward what they're calling ecological conversion. Now, we're in the middle of a war in the Middle East, a debate over the death penalty, crisis of faith in the West. The Holy See's guidance to family is to install rain gauges and make sure that they compost. What do you make of the priorities being offered here to the family, of all things?
4: I'm sure there's a lot of parish homes that are actually very fastidious about recycling. You know, there's an old, I think it comes from Latin America that when the Cold War ended in 89, 90, that all of the Marxists became environmentalists and they have a term for it, watermelon, green on the outside and red on the inside. And I think there's something to this. I think the boomers absolutely, you know, they saw the commercials in 1970 about the world ending, you know, and that single flower that's going to be destroyed by one nuclear bomb. And they had a kind of environmental awakening in the 70s that they have not let go of. And it's almost metaphysical for the boomers. The environmentalism is like this thing that sits under all the other things. Like, yes, abortion's wrong, pornography's wrong, but underneath all of that is just the throwaway culture. It's all really just, those things are bad because we have an ecological crisis. And so the ecological crisis is the most fundamental thing for them. Rather than a prudential concern about keeping our rivers clean, it's the most fundamental thing. It's more important than abortion. It's more important than just war. It's more important than death.
3: Well, optically, it feels that way, I have to say, Chad. I mean, the Pope, he released a video earlier this week urging the end of the death penalty and saying he'll support efforts for its abolition. Then he released this video. I wasn't going to show this. I'm going to put it up. This is the Pope talking about urging people to pray that food is not wasted. Watch.
6: Today, we recognize with sorrow that millions of brothers and sisters continue to suffer from hunger, while so many goods are wasted at our tables.
3: Chad, your reaction. I mean, I guess this is part of your larger critique, which is that boomer mentality has sort of taken deep root in the church.
4: And I think it's not compelling to the youth at all. I mean, I'm Gen Xer, and it's not compelling to Gen Xers. It's not compelling to millennials. It's certainly not compelling to Zoomers. So I think we have this massive generational divide that we're feeling very acutely right now. And I don't know if boomers are even capable of recognizing it. When they do, it's usually are trying to appeal to the youth on the left. But I don't think it's compelling to the youth on the left.
3: And finally, a disturbing story out of Washington, Chad. Emails obtained by Senator Chuck Grassley and reported this week revealed that the Biden administration Justice Department prosecutor intentionally targeted habited nuns for investigation after a 2021 Stop the Steal rally. One of them, the prosecutors, emailing, quote, "I'd like to prosecute any nun who still wears the head habit." Now, Chad, what does this tell us about the hostility towards traditional Catholicism that was entrenched within the Justice Department of an administration headed by a Catholic president?
4: I mean, I think it's a perfect demonstration of the principle that liberalism began as an anti-Catholic political movement, and it's ended as an anti-Catholic political movement. I mean, the Biden years was this dark sort of end to the liberal world order, and I think, you know, it's not surprising that they are anti-Catholic, and we pray that they never have power again.
3: Dr. Chad Pecknold, thank you so much for being here. We're going to leave it there. I love that line. Clarity is charity. I hope every bishop, pastor, father, mother hears that. Clarity is charity. Love it. Thank you for being here.
4: Thank you for having me.
3: Over the last 50 years, something has quietly but profoundly transformed the American religious landscape. Political polarization. It hasn't just divided our politics. It's hollowed out our houses of worship. But there is some great news in the latest data. Joining me to share what's happening is a professor at Washington University's Danforth Center on Religion and Politics, a social scientist and former pastor who's written a new book, The Vanishing Church, How the Hollowing Out of Moderate Congregations is Hurting Democracy, Faith, and Us. Please welcome Dr. Ryan Burge to the program. Ryan, thank you for being here. You start The Vanishing Church by talking about the 1980s when an evangelical in the pew was just as likely to be sitting next to a Democrat as a Republican. That seems almost unimaginable today. What happened? And when did the church stop being a place where it was normal to be able to coexist with people holding differing political views?
7: And what's even more wild, Ray, is the fact that in 1972, a majority of white evangelicals were Democrats. And by 1990, the Republican share and the Democratic share were about equal, around 40-45%. And now white evangelicals, 82% of them voted for Donald Trump in 2024. Over 75% of them identify as Republicans. And it's almost become an endangered species to be a white evangelical Democrat when they were the majority, you know, 50 years ago. And really, it's a whole bunch of things moving at one time. I think that the parties have sorted themselves out over politics. The Republican Party with the religious right has obviously courted conservative voters, you know, family values voters. And the Democratic Party is largely shifted the other direction, and almost half of Kamala Harris's voters in 2024 were atheist, agnostic, or claim no religion in particular. It was only 12% of Trump's voters. You know, 70% of Trump's voters were white Christians, 80% were Christians of any racial background. Among Democrats, it's around 50%. So, you know, the parties have sort of figured out they have different constituencies. I think they're leaning. They themselves are leaning into their constituencies. The Democrats have moved more in a secular direction, and the Republican Party has kept courting those white evangelicals, white Catholics, kind of white Christians across the board.
3: Yeah, you're a data scientist, so I want to look at some of these numbers. You described, and you mentioned it a moment ago, what you call the big church sort, where moderate and liberal Christians left congregations in droves as those congregations tilted more conservative. But Ryan, what does that shift look like? And which traditions were hit hardest?
7: Yeah, so today, the strongest predictor of whether you're non-religious or not is your political ideology. Over 60% of people who identify as very liberal claim no religious affiliation. It's only 11% of people who identify as very conservative. We call that the God gap or the Pew gap. Mm-hmm. And really, the group that's been hurt the hardest by this are mainline Protestant Christians. These are Episcopalians, Methodists, Presbyterians, and Lutherans. I mean, this is a tradition that in 1958 was half of America. 52% of Americans identify as mainline Protestant. And now the mainline combined for less than 9% of America, and less than 2% of American young American adults identify as mainline Protestant. So that denomination is probably going to go away. That tradition is going to be almost non-existent in America in the next 20 or 30 years. Also, the Catholic Church. I mean, the Catholic Church, numerically speaking, was around 26, 27% for a long time in American history. And now the most recent data puts it around 20 or 22%. That's in the last 15 years. They've lost about 5 percentage points.
3: Yeah. There are a set of numbers in the Vanishing Church that I wanted to bring our viewers into our viewers' view here. You posted this graph on X recently. Among Catholic priests ordained in the late 1960s, post-Vatican II, 68% described their theology as progressive, and just 16% said conservative. Among priests ordained in the last few years, a whopping 84% call themselves conservative in their theology, and just 2% progressive. Now, Ryan, you write that the priesthood will likely be almost completely homogenous within 30 years. How so? And what does this tell us, given all the other data you crunch, what does it tell us about the future for the Catholic Church in America, at least?
7: Yeah, this might be the most dramatic data point in the entire book. The 30 or 40 graphs I put in there. I mean, the Catholic priesthood used to be fairly politically diverse and theologically diverse. You had progressives, you had moderates, you had conservatives, you had liberals, you had conservatives, you know, politically speaking. And now the future.

0: and Protestant Christianity, even Judaism or Latter-day Saints, they see it as inherently conservative. So if you're going to go to seminary, you're going to seminary because you're a conservative person, both theologically speaking and politically speaking. And I think also part of that in the Catholic Church is the number of priests coming from outside the United States, Central and South America and in Africa. A lot of those priests who come to America are already conservative in their theology and politics, and they're just bringing that with them when they come to the United States. So I think it's a combination of all those factors together.
1: Do you, Ryan, I want to throw something at you. We had a guest earlier, Professor Chad Pecknold, who's at Catholic University. He's a theologian. And his take is that what we're experiencing now in a lot of these faiths, including and especially in Catholicism, he says it's almost the last gasp of the boomers. That, you know, the theology, so you've got the Pope out talking about composting and you know, wasting less food and railing against the death penalty. When that's really not the focus of the newest adherents to the church, those coming in, and the new pastors and priests being ordained.
0: So there's this concept called the zeal of the convert, which is that anyone who sort of comes into a religious tradition, whether it be Catholic, Protestant, you know, Jewish, whatever it is, they really do believe this stuff. You know, they're really committed to the faith, the theological precepts of the faith. They're much more likely to go to church on a regular basis. They're much more likely to read their Bible or study their Holy Scriptures. And you absolutely see that with Catholics, by the way. There are not that many Catholic converts in America. Let's be clear about that. 95% of Catholics in America are cradle Catholics, just 5% are converts. But of those converts, they are more likely to go to Mass than the cradle Catholics. They're more likely to vote conservative than those cradle Catholics. So I do think there's something about if you affirmatively join the church, you're doing that because you really do believe in the precepts of the church. I mean, to be honest with you, the average Catholic on social issues is fairly liberal. 60% of them favor abortion without restriction, and a majority are in favor of same-sex marriage. That's not the case with convert Catholics. So I think you see this kind of growing divide in Catholicism too, for, you know, the cradle versus the converts. And I think they're really kind of two different sets of Catholic folks.
1: Yeah, well, given your statistics on the priesthood, coupled with these particularly young, very young men predominantly who are coming into the Catholic Church, I think that is great news for the future because they will either convert or wash away the other people who are either on the wrong side of issues that depart from church teaching or just wishy-washy and don't participate at all. I agree, the zeal of the convert is a powerful force. You were a Baptist pastor, Ryan, for 17 years, and you watched your own congregation in Mount Vernon, Illinois, go from 30 people to 8. What does that kind of shift feel like from the pulpit as opposed to your view as a social scientist?
0: It makes it a lot more real, right? I'm not going to lie. Whenever, you know, you're out there preaching every Sunday and then, you know, go from 30 to 25 and 25 to 15 and 15 to 8, you start thinking to yourself, what am I doing? How am I failing? Am I not preaching well enough? Am I not called by God? Am I just in a bad situation? And it's hard. It's hard to get up on a Sunday morning and preach every Sunday knowing that the number of people there is going to probably be smaller than it was a year or 5 years ago. And it's probably going to be smaller than that 5 years from now. So it's hard to maintain that encouragement, that momentum, that feeling of hope and optimism. And I think for a lot of us, you know, we realize somewhere along the way that this is it, you know, that we're not going to sort of pull out of this tailspin. And for many of us, it was a relief. We decided to close down because it's a lot of work, you know, carrying an organization when you only got 8 or 10 people on an average Sunday.
1: Before we run out of time, we're seeing something extraordinary happening. Catholic dioceses are reporting record numbers of converts this Easter, young people flooding into parishes, that flocking particularly, and this tracks with your data, Ryan, to the traditional Latin Mass. Anything else that we should be aware of aside from the great statistics on young priests?
0: So there is some data that indicates there's been a surge in adult converts, particularly to Catholicism. But I think we have to put that in a larger context, right? So the macro level forces against Catholicism in America have been going in a negative direction for a very long time. So, you know, the numbers are up. We don't have the 26 numbers now because it's still pretty early. But it looks like those numbers are still going to be below where they were back in 2000. So, you know, the baseline was very low because of COVID and all those things. And you also got to consider the fact that in the 1960s, the church was baptizing over 1 million infants. every year, and now it's about 400,000 infants every year. The number of nuns in America has gone down dramatically. We have a priesthood shortage in America that's pretty dramatic. I mean, it is. These are positive numbers, and I'm more than happy to publicize those positive numbers, but I think it's also really important to put these in larger context. I mean, the Catholic Church has suffered some significant declines in America in the last 60 years, and there's some green shoots now of maybe a revival, maybe a resurgence.

0: Maybe some numbers coming back, but man, there's a deep hole to dig out of. Now, this is the first step. It'll take many, many bigger steps after this to get back to where the church was even 30 or 40 years ago. But, you know, the church is moving in a positive direction based on these most recent numbers.
1: Yeah, well, one hopes that the bishops and the priests can catch up to these young converts and the zeal that they're showing and the hunger they have for the ancient, lasting, true teachings that are above and far beyond partisan politics. Ryan, we will leave it there. The Vanishing Church by Dr. Ryan Berg is available at bookstores everywhere and online. Ryan, thank you for being here and for your great insights as always.
0: Thanks, Ray. Appreciate it.
1: He's been speaking out on the plight of persecuted Christian communities all over the world. Now we're seeing ongoing violence against Christians in Africa and even more disruption to the Christian communities in the Middle East due to the U.S.-Iran war. Here to give us an update on all of that and much more, please welcome back to the program the founder of Nazarene.org, Father Benedict Keeley. Father, thank you for being here. It was 12 years ago on this show in 2014 that you announced the founding of Nazarene.org, named for Nazareth, the hometown of our Lord. You wanted to specifically draw the world's attention to a crisis most people ignore or would rather not think about, the systemic elimination of Christians from the lands where Christianity was born and from the African soil where it took such deep root. Father, after 12 years, does the world look any different to you now?
2: Well, first, Raymond, thank you so much because, yes, we launched the charity on September the 24th of 2014 on your show. You've been so good to us through the years and such a supporter of persecuted Christians. In many ways, yes, we could say in parts of the Middle East, things are stable, but they're never safe. But in Africa, for example, yes, just even in recent days, the jihadists have seemed to be taking over in Mali, in Burkina Faso, all across Africa. We hear and have heard that ISIS was defeated. That's perhaps technically correct in terms of the caliphate in Iraq, but they're rising again. But across Africa, ISIS is not defeated. Islamist jihadists are causing chaos throughout Africa, almost winning countries. And it's a grave crisis, not just for Christians. It's a crisis for the West because in terms of Europe, for example, the migration problems that Europe saw in 2015 are going to look nothing like what's coming if millions upon millions of Africans start swarming from Africa into Europe. So Christians are suffering massively, and the West seems to almost turn a blind eye.
1: Yeah, the Africa, really, the numbers are staggering, and the reportage I see weekly, you don't think it can get worse, and it does. Nigeria alone has become what many are calling a killing field for Christians. Boko Haram, the Islamic State, Fulani militants, hundreds of villages and scores of priests and pastors have been murdered and burned out of their churches and homes. Now in Mali, jihadist groups have effectively severed entire Christian communities from the outside world, Father. Tell us what's actually happening on the ground to Christians in Nigeria and also in Mali.
2: In Nigeria, the term genocide can be used now. 5,000 Christians martyred last year, men, women, children, burned alive, the churches burned, as you said, villages. But as I said, the problem is now spreading through the Sahel region, Niger, Burkina Faso, Mali. Jihadists are, the French kind of withdrew, the French, because that's very much been part of their world, but the French forces withdrew. Russian mercenaries were sent in, but they've just been forced into retreat by the jihadists. This will, of course, immediately mean slaughter of Christians, as well as all the poor suffering people, the Muslims included, moderate Muslims. So it's a major world crisis, which is not getting onto the mainstream media at all.
1: But the international press, as you mentioned, it largely ignores these hotspots. Western governments issue statements, but then they move on, even within the church. I mean, the Vatican itself, Father, has been, I would say, very measured at best in their condemnation of what's happening in Africa. Why is the persecution of African Christians treated as somehow less urgent than other humanitarian crises that the Vatican spends its time raising its voice about?
2: Well, the church sometimes seems to concentrate on things which may be important issues, but are not life or death issues. For example, global warming. And we have a priest friend who has said once, well, if you're about to have your head chopped off, you don't really care about the air conditioning. The church seems to be, often it's what you could call first world values. But it's a tremendous, we're recording this on the feast day of St. Pius V. Remember, he urged the whole world to pray the rosary to save the Western world at the Battle of Lepanto. It would be rather nice to have at least a day of prayer, world day of prayer for the persecuted. I get frustrated. I've been doing this, as you said, for 10 years full-time as a priest to represent the persecuted. And so often, even bishops or priests, bishops either don't know anything about it, they're indifferent, or even really don't think it matters very much.
1: Look, we can't talk about persecuted Christians without turning our eye to the Middle East. The situation has been dramatically complicated by the Iran war. The ancient Christian communities in Iraq, Syria, Lebanon, which we reported on recently, these communities that trace their lineage back to the apostolic era are suffering, Father. What are you hearing from Christians on the ground there? And have you been to the region since fighting started?
2: Not since fighting. Well, actually, not this war recently, but back in August, I was in Egypt just a few weeks ago. So luckily, Egypt hasn't been bombed yet. But in Iraq, I speak weekly with our friends, priests there, and bombs are dropping on because for the viewers, the areas where the Christians live now, mainly in the Nineveh Plain, where Jonah preached, the Nineveh Plain is where now the Shia militias, who are controlled by Iran, really Iraq is a proxy of Iran now. It's enemy territory. They've been dropping bombs on those villages to attack the Shia militias. But the Christians are very worried. They're fearing again they'll be driven out. It's always that sense of anxiety and what comes next. And it's been an opportunity. When I was there in August, the bishop, he was a little bit more robust, perhaps, than some Western bishops. He was saying he could tell President Trump in a five-minute call who to eliminate, we might say, needed to be eliminated. And he said, then we might actually have peace here. But so I hope President Trump might actually take his call one day and get those names.
1: Mm-hmm. What's happening in Lebanon? We've been reporting a lot on this, where you have Christians, you know, these Christian communities on the edge of Israel. They feel they're really being crunched by all sides because they have Muslims who are, when they vacate their homes because of the attacks from the Israeli military, they vacate their homes and the Muslims move in and use it as shelter or a place to harbor the militants. So they're really caught in the middle of the pinchers here. And no one is advocating for that.
2: Lebanon is a failed state. We're even hearing about negotiations between Israel and Lebanon, the Lebanese government. The Lebanese government really doesn't control anything. Hezbollah, the Iran proxy, really runs Lebanon. And so these negotiations, I don't know where they'll lead, but the people are suffering. All the people are suffering. And many Lebanese Christians want peace with Israel. They know Israel is not the enemy of the Christians there, but Israel obviously is thinking again of its own security in terms of that Iran proxy. But the Christians are leaving. Once again, the Christian population is, the numbers are going down to at least, I think I've heard recently, maybe 29%. It used to be a very significant number of Christians. They're leaving because the economic situation is appalling. And yes, the danger. They think, well, we've just got to leave our home.
1: Oh, no, it's so scary and sad. I need to shift gears a little bit and ask you, as a Catholic priest and as an Englishman, about a couple of stories happening. First off, what seemed like a diplomatic courtesy at the Vatican, Pope Leo received at the Vatican, Dame Sarah Mullaly. Now, she is the new Archbishop of Canterbury. Looking back in history to 1896, it was Pope Leo XIII who issued a declaration claiming that Anglican orders were absolutely null and utterly void. 129 years later, you have a woman holding the office of Archbishop of Canterbury. Pope Leo had this to say during their meeting.
3: New problems have arisen in recent decades, rendering the pathway to full communion more difficult to discern.
1: Father, what do you make of that meeting? And despite Leo's strong message, do the optics of Mullally there at the Vatican with cardinals making the sign of the cross after her blessing, does that override the message he issued?
2: I come from Canterbury. I was a schoolboy in Canterbury. I've seen the many times the chair of St. Augustine, which she now sits on. So there's a, if we're going to be as polite as possible, certain incongruity with that. People got a little hot under the collar, I think, in the Twitter sphere about him meeting. That was a sort of, in a sense, a diplomatic thing. He met the woman who claims to be the Archbishop of Canterbury, who represents the Anglican Communion. But it was very interesting. There was a shift of emphasis. If you noticed in that discussion, he really shifted the way from the way things have been recently. He spoke about the severe problems that have emerged. And without being too blunt, the most severe problem was the person sitting in front of him, the impossibility of a woman being, let alone the Archbishop, but a priest. Apostolicae Curae, the encyclical of his predecessor, his namesake, Pope Leo XIII, say it's an encyclical, it's solemn doctrine of the Catholic Church that not just a woman is not a priest, any Anglican minister is not a priest. I'm not being rude, that's the solemn teaching of the Church. Nothing has changed. The optics also change, because if you remember, a certain point in the days of the pontificate of Pope Francis, they did a joint blessing together with the former Archbishop of Canterbury, the man, Welby. Thank God, this time they did not do that. That would have been very, very problematic. However, as you say, there was one situation, I think in the Clementine Chapel, where St. Peter's is buried. She, Dame Sarah, gave a blessing, a priestly blessing, and there was an image of a bishop, I think, bowing his head and making the sign of the cross as though he was receiving that priestly blessing. That's not a good optic, because that is not possible.
1: This brings to mind really one of the great moments and I think initiatives of the legacy of Pope Benedict XVI, the personal ordinariate of the chair of St. Peter, which he created specifically to welcome Anglicans into full communion with Rome while retaining their beautiful liturgical patrimony. The ordinariate is now 15 years old, Father. Given what we're seeing in Anglicanism now and the fractures happening within that communion, will the ordinariate finally reach its potential, do you think?
2: Well,
1: is it reaching it now?
2: I'm a priest of the ordinariate, and I'm priest of the ordinariate of Our Lady of Walsingham, which is the English branch, the British branch. Mm-hmm. This is the answer to the ecumenism issue. Pope Benedict, in a prophetic way, a truly prophetic way, gave this gift to the Church, but also to Anglicans who had long wanted some way of becoming Catholics. Most of the ordinariate priests are married priests. I was a Catholic priest first. I was an Anglican as a boy, which is how I got in. Mm-hmm. But this was the gift of Pope Benedict to allow Anglicans to come, and not just priests. A parish I help in England, in Kent, in England, two priests, and the congregation of 72 people, a very good number, 72 people came into the church. Many bishops, Anglican bishops, I think now 6 ex-Anglican bishops have come in and become Catholic priests. This is the way. You talk about church unity. You can become a Catholic if you were an Anglican. You keep the beautiful language. We celebrate what's called divine worship, which for those of a traditional bent, we celebrate Ad Orientem, you kneel for communion, receive on the tongue, and we have that beautiful Cranmerian language, the these and the thous. And so it's very English. And one of the things about the Anglicans are they say, well, we're the English church. Well, which of course, Henry VIII destroyed the English church. The Catholic church is the English church. Before the Reformation, we had the great saints, Thomas Becket, Anselm, all these Dunstan. The Catholic Church of England is the Catholic church, but the ordinariate is this beautiful gift, 15 years old. And in fact, Pope Leo has just written a document, the DDF has just produced a document really solidifying that, speaking of the gift of the ordinariate, the gift of beauty, the gift of teaching and preaching. Perhaps some of the bishops have not been as friendly to us as they could have been, certainly in England, because, as one of my priest friends said, maybe we were the wrong sort of Catholics coming into the church, maybe perhaps a little too traditional or orthodox. But a lot of young people are coming to us now, thanks be to God, and enjoying the solemnity and the beauty and the charity that we provide.
1: Before we wrap up, Father, I want to return to Nazarene.org. What are you most proud of since the founding? And tell us a little about the rescued families, the rebuilt churches, the strengthened communities. How does that look 12 years in?
2: Well, we officially became a charity in 501c3 in 2016, but as we said at the beginning, starting in 14, raising money. It's very, very specific. It's me as a priest, in fact, the only priest really in the... I'm not blowing my own trumpet, but no one else will blow it for me, so I might as well. but the only priest in the English-speaking world advocating for persecuted Christians full-time. And then the other part, the charitable part, the aid, is very specific. We mini-micro-finance small family businesses so Christians stay in their lands. So 10 years ago, we were just beginning in Iraq. Now we're in 6 countries, Iraq, Lebanon, Syria, Armenia, Egypt, and Jordan. In Iraq alone, there are about 70 businesses, women-run businesses, farms, taxi drivers. And this is the way you give... Americans understand this very well because you are all children of people who founded their own businesses, or people stay in their own homeland. The church breathes with two lungs, the lung of the East and the West. And so 10 years later to say, yeah, a lot of Christians, not a big number, it's small, but they're still in their homes. And before we wrap up, Raymond, I think I want to give you in particular, it's a very small gift. It's we give an occasional award. It's called the Witness Award, and this is the first martyr, the first witness, St. Stephen. The icon is drawn by the nun in Lebanon who does our icons. And you have been a witness. You've been a champion, as I said, from the beginning. You even made Christians, persecuted Christians, your people of the year, your person of the year a few years ago. So I'd like to present this to you as a thank you, as a witness for persecuted Christians.
1: Well, I'm humbled and touched by it, Father. I thank you for that. And I guess having an image of a martyr on the wall is probably a good example.
2: It'll
1: for
2: get
1: me.
2: You prepared, Raymond. You. It'll get you prepared.
1: That's right. Be prepared like a Boy Scout. Look, I am touched and humbled by that, and I thank you so much for the recognition, and I thank you for the great work you do. And you can visit Nazarene.org to follow the latest news and how you can help persecuted Christians in these communities in Africa and the Middle East. It's such important work. Father Benedict Keeley, thank you as always, and we'll check in with you soon.
2: Thank you. Bless your end.
1: That is all the time we have for now, but be sure to catch us next week. Until then, we'll be scouting the world over for all that is seen and unseen. On behalf of the staff and crew of EWTN News, thank you for watching. I'm Raymond Arroyo. Bye now.
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11: In the name of the Father, and of the Son, and of the Holy Spirit. Amen. Let us pray. O God, of whom it cometh that the minds of thy faithful people be all of one will, grant unto the same thy people that they may love the thing which thou commandest, and desire that which thou dost promise, that so, amid the sundry and manifold changes of the world, our hearts may surely there be fixed where true joys are to be found. Through Jesus Christ, thy Son, our Lord, who liveth and reigneth with thee in the unity of the Holy Spirit, God, world without end. Amen. In the name of the Father, and of the Son, and of the Holy Spirit. Amen.
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15: Boston area weather. It's currently 44 degrees with a few clouds. The wind is from the northwest at 14 miles per hour. The forecast for this morning, cloudy and breezy with a chance of light drizzle. Temperature 47 degrees. This afternoon, cloud-filled skies with some breeze with a chance of light drizzle. The temp 57. Then this evening, a cloud here and there with a bit of wind with a temp 52. That's the weather brought to you by iCatholicMobile.com.
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17: Family, a prayer that we pray together is a powerful prayer. So please pray together with me our EWTN family prayer. Today we pray for caregivers of the sick. O Most Holy Trinity, Father, Son, and Holy Spirit, we adore you. You have first loved us, and through your Son you have taught us the excellence of self-giving love. Give to those who are caregivers of a sick parent or child, brother or sister, the assistance of your holy angels. Lessen their burdens, and give them great joy in practicing a work of mercy. And since charity is never forgotten by you, reveal to them their heavenly reward. Through Christ our Lord. Amen.
18: Behold the Lamb of God, who takes away the sins of the world. Take this, all of you, and eat of it, for this is my body, which will be given up for you. Take this, all of you, and drink from it, for this is the chalice of my blood,

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I confess to Almighty God and to you, my brothers and sisters, that I have greatly sinned in my thoughts and in my words, in what I have done and in what I have failed to do. Through my most grievous fault. Therefore, I ask Blessed Mary, Ever Virgin, all the angels and saints, and you, my brothers and sisters, to pray for me to the Lord. May Almighty God have mercy on us, forgive us our sins,

Let us pray. Almighty, ever-living God, constantly accomplish the Paschal mystery within us, that those you were pleased to make new and holy baptism may under your protective care bear much fruit and come to the joys of life eternal. Through our Lord Jesus Christ, your Son, who lives and reigns with you in the unity of the Holy Spirit,

Reading from the Acts of the Apostles. As the number of disciples continued to grow, the Hellenists complained against the Hebrews because their widows were being neglected in the daily distribution. So the 12 called together the community of the disciples and said, "It is not right for us to neglect the word of God to serve a table. Brothers, select from among you 7 reputable men, filled with the Spirit and wisdom, whom we shall appoint to this task. Whereas we shall devote ourselves to prayer and to the ministry of the word." The proposal was acceptable to the whole community. So they chose Stephen, a man filled with faith and the Holy Spirit, also Philip, Prochorus, Nicanor, Timon, Parmenas, and Nicholas of Antioch, a convert to Judaism. They presented these men to the apostles, who prayed and laid hands on them. The word of God continued to spread, and the number of the disciples in Jerusalem increased greatly. Even a large group of priests were becoming obedient to the faith.

A reading from the first letter of St. Peter. Beloved, come to him, a living stone, rejected by human beings, but chosen and precious in the sight of God. And like living stones, let yourselves be built into a spiritual house, to be a holy priesthood, to offer spiritual sacrifices acceptable to God through Jesus Christ. For it says in Scripture, "Behold, I am laying a stone in Zion, a cornerstone, chosen and precious, and whoever believes in it shall not be put to shame. Therefore, its value is for you who have faith, but for those without faith, the stone that the builders rejected has become the cornerstone, and a stone that will make people stumble, and a rock that will make them fall. They stumble by disobeying the word, as is their destiny. You are a chosen race, a royal priesthood, a holy nation, a people of his own, so that you may announce the praises of him who called you out of darkness into his wonderful light. Verbum Domini.

Jesus said to his disciples, "Do not let your hearts be troubled. You have faith in God, have faith also in me. In my Father's house there are many dwelling places. If there were not, would I have told you that I am going to prepare a place for you? And if I go and prepare a place for you, I will come back again and take you to myself, so that where I am, you also may be. Where I am going, you know the way." Thomas said to him, "Master, we do not know where you are going. How can we know the way?" Jesus said to him, "I am the way and the truth and the life. No one comes to the Father except through me. If you know me, then you will also know my Father. From now on, you do know him and have seen him." Philip said to him, "Master, show us the Father, and that will be enough for us." Jesus said to him, "Have I been with you for so long a time, and you still do not know me, Philip? Whoever has seen me has seen the Father. How can you say, 'Show us the Father'? Do you not believe that I am in the Father and the Father is in me? The words that I speak to you, I do not speak on my own. The Father who dwells in me is doing his works. Believe me that I am in the Father and the Father is in me, or else believe because of the works themselves. Amen, amen, I say to you, whoever believes in me will do the works that I do and will do greater ones than these, because I am going to the Father."

Yesterday, I was at the shrine in Hansville, where our sister's monastery is. And Saturdays are always a busy yet a beautiful day there at the Shrine of the Blessed Sacrament. If you've never been there, I invite you to come. It's a beautiful place to come and to pray. Many places where you can come and just spend time in quiet prayer and, of course, attend the beautiful liturgies that take place there. And so on one Saturday, it was just a few weeks ago, we had a Corvette Club show up. Now it's quite interesting to see all these different models of Corvettes. We've had motorcycle clubs that show up. We have a community, an Indian community from Atlanta, that drives those few hours to visit the shrine regularly on Saturdays. Large Hispanic community often have picnics there on the grounds. And just people passing through, heading north to south or south to north, and we'll stop by. We've even had semi-truck drivers who decided what was on their route, a little bit off the route, but they would stop to make a visit to the shrine. And so it is a beautiful place to encounter God. That's what Mother Angelica wanted that place to be, that the temple, the church, the beautiful church there would be a place to encounter God. And you do, because it's a place consecrated to God. It's a place of prayer, where there's an atmosphere of prayer created by the nuns' continual adoration of the Blessed Sacrament, as well as the lay faithful who come there with great devotion. And so yesterday we had a group of 60 confirmandi. So these were young people who are preparing to receive their confirmation, the sacrament of confirmation. And they were at the 12 o'clock mass that I offered in the lower church. And I said to them, you know, I was relating to them the different times that we use chrism in the church. And so I baptized an infant, Francisco Miguel, just a few days before. And that's one of the times that chrism is used, anointing the crown of the head of the infant or adult who's being baptized, anointed with this sacred chrism that the bishop during Holy Week blesses, praying for an outpouring of the Spirit upon all those who are anointed with this chrism. And a beautiful perfume of balsam is added to that olive oil, because it has this beautiful fragrance. I always enjoy, after having an infant baptism, that my thumb smells good the rest of the day. But we're the fragrance of Christ. It's the Holy Spirit is what the sweet fragrance is to remind us of, this new outpouring of the Holy Spirit. So I said to the confirmandi, I said, now when you're going to be confirmed, you're going to be anointed on your forehead. And the bishop is going to say, be sealed with the gift of the Holy Spirit. There's going to be a new outpouring of the Holy Spirit upon you. And people, when they receive these sacraments of chrism, they sometimes experience a change that happens within them, because we are changed. We are transformed. We are ontologically, in our very being, changed, indelibly marked in our souls, configured to Christ, made other Christs. You know, all of you who are here and those of you watching who are baptized, you're different because you've changed. You've been changed by God's grace, by this anointing that you have received. You are indeed, as St. Peter wrote, a holy people, a holy nation, a people of God. You've been called from darkness into his wonderful light. And because of that, you're radiating light. Even though we generally don't perceive that, there's something different about the Christian. We're changed, and never forget that.
forget that truth. You know, one of the other times that we use chrism, of course, is the ordination of priests. We have three young men going to be ordained here in this diocese, thanks be to God. And many ordinations take place at this time of the year. And I remembered my large hands were covered with a chrism oil because these hands now would be Christ's hands in a special way to offer the sacrifice of the Mass, to absolve those from their sins, to anoint the sick, to lay hands on the sick, and so on, to be in a particular way now changed, configured in my priesthood to Christ. And I've sensibly experienced something changed in me. Something was different. So to remember that truth, the other time I pointed out to the confirmandi that we use chrism is when a church is dedicated. And so that church in Hansville 25 years ago, Bishop Foley dedicated that church to God. It's now no longer just a beautiful building with beautiful artwork. It's something dedicated to God, set apart for God. And that altar was covered with chrism. And then the walls were marked with chrism because now it's different. Just like we are made different, we are changed, and we are destined for eternal life. So this is the gift that we have, the gift of the anointing that we have received, baptism, confirmation, for myself, holy orders, the buildings like this one that have been dedicated and set apart from God, for God. Well, in this reading that we have today, of course, we frequently hear this, don't we, at funerals, as is fitting, to remind us in that moment of grief at the loss of a loved one that a place is prepared for us, a place in heaven. And the Lord says in the beginning of today's gospel, do not let your hearts be troubled. Now, how on earth can our hearts not be troubled in a world like we live in today? How on earth can they not be troubled? Well, there's the key. Our hearts can't be untroubled if they remain fixed on this earth. But they can be untroubled, if we think of what our Lord says. How could I have told you that there's many dwelling places in my Father's house? That I'm going to prepare a place for you? That where I am, you also may be? And I will come to take you with me. Our hearts need to be in heaven. They need to be united to Christ in heaven. That's how they can remain untroubled. Not by being so immersed in this world. Of course, we live in this world and we're striving to improve this world by bringing the gospel to bear on this world, because that's the answer to the world's troubles.

recall the following points. To evangelize is, first of all, to bear witness in a simple and direct way to God revealed by Jesus Christ. Philip, have you been with me all this time and you still don't know me? Whoever has seen me has seen the Father. In a simple and direct way, bearing witness to God revealed by Jesus Christ in the Holy Spirit. To bear witness that in his Son, God has loved the world. That in his incarnate Word, his eternal Word, he has given being to all things and has called men to eternal life. And to manifest that the Creator is not an anonymous and remote power. The Force be with you. No, that's not who God is. It's not an anonymous and remote power. He is the Father, that we should be called children of God. And so we are. And thus we are one another's brothers and sisters in God. That's a different way of looking at the world, isn't it? And looking at one another. We're brothers and sisters with the same Father, the one Father. He's not just an anonymous remote power. He's our Father, and we are all his children. So that's the first point he brings out about what is the content of this evangelization. And he continues, evangelization will also always contain as the foundation, center, and same time summit of its dynamism, its power, a clear proclamation that in Jesus Christ, the Son of God made man, who died and rose from the dead, salvation is offered to all as a gift of God's grace and mercy. So we are offered salvation. It's a gift of God's grace and mercy. But what is this salvation? He goes on to say, it doesn't mean that everything's going to go well in this life. It's not about being saved from just the troubles and difficulties of this life. Of course, the gospel helps us to cope with them and to even to embrace the hardships and difficulty of life and face them with courage. But that's not what our salvation is. It's a salvation that exceeds all these limits in order to reach a fulfillment in a communion with the one and only divine absolute, a transcendent and eschatological salvation, which begins as his life but is fulfilled in eternity. Consequently, evangelization cannot but include a prophetic proclamation of the hereafter, man's profound and definitive calling, life eternal. So let's think a bit about what is our resurrection going to be like? You know, when we receive Holy Communion, we receive the one who's risen from the dead. And receiving our risen Lord, we cannot but experience in some way our own resurrection. Well, theologians have come up with four qualities of our resurrected body. When at the end of time, our souls will be united with our bodies and we will share in the Lord's glory forever. First of all, impassibility, which means we're free from suffering. We're unable to suffer. We're free of every kind of physical evil, such as sorrow, sickness, injury, or death. It's the impossibility to suffer or to die. That's the greatest fulfillment we can have, isn't it? To have that life of glory, to share in his glory. Second, agility, freedom from weakness. The Bible
body is totally

Fully submissive to the Spirit. Jesus was at one moment with his disciples at Emmaus. He vanished and appears in the upper room. We will no longer have the limitations of space and time. Third, subtlety, complete subjection of the body to the soul. The risen Lord could pass through closed doors. No longer will we be subject to the laws of nature. And then finally, my favorite one, brightness. An outward radiance in proportion to the degree of inward holiness. Our glory will be the radiance of the supreme happiness of the soul. You know, we all want some attention, especially from those we love. Our living in glory is really the supreme attention and affirmation of God toward us as he allows us to share in his glory. So during this Easter season, let us take to heart our Lord's words in the gospel today that we so often hear in the funeral liturgy. And rightly so. Do not let your hearts be troubled. You have faith in God, have faith also in me. In my Father's house, there are many dwelling places. If there were not, would I have told you that I'm going to prepare a place for you? And if I go and prepare a place for you, I will come back again and take you to myself. So that where I am, you also may be.

0: I believe in one God, the Father Almighty, maker of heaven and earth, of all things visible and invisible. I believe in one Lord Jesus Christ, the only begotten Son of God, born of the Father before all ages, God from God, light from light, true God from true God, begotten, not made, consubstantial with the Father. Through him all things were made. For us men and for our salvation, he came down from heaven. And by the Holy Spirit was incarnate of the Virgin Mary and became man. For our sake he was crucified under Pontius Pilate. He suffered death and was buried and rose again on the third day in accordance with the scriptures. He ascended into heaven and is seated at the right hand of the Father. He will come again in glory to judge the living and the dead, and his kingdom will have no end. I believe in the Holy Spirit, the Lord, the giver of life, who proceeds from the Father and the Son, who with the Father and the Son is adored and glorified, who has spoken through the prophets. I believe in one holy Catholic and apostolic church. I confess one baptism for the forgiveness of sins, and I look forward to the resurrection of the dead, the life of the world to come. Amen. With confidence in God's power and love made manifest in the resurrection of Christ, let us pray.
1: For the Pilgrim Church, that we may look towards the everlasting city, we pray to the Lord.
0: Lord, hear our prayer.
1: That the efforts of our bishops, priests, and deacons may be blessed as they battle for the salvation of souls by proclaiming the good news of God's eternal love. We pray to the Lord.
0: Lord, hear our prayer.
1: For the laity who exercise positions of leadership and authority in the world, that they may proclaim the gospel with their lives. We pray to the Lord.
0: Lord, hear our prayer.
1: For the return of fallen away Catholics, that we may share the Father's joy in welcoming our brothers and sisters who are lost and have been found. We pray to the Lord.
0: Lord, hear our prayer.
1: That the faithful departed may soon be with God, our Blessed Mother, and all the angels and saints. We pray to the Lord.
0: Lord, hear our prayer. Eternal Father, we thank you for the resurrection of your Son, which conquered sin and destroyed death. Grant us the grace of a deeper faith in the mystery of our redemption through Christ our Lord. Amen.

by the wonderful exchange effected in this sacrifice have made us partakers of the one supreme Godhead. Grant, we pray, that as we have come to know your truth, we may make it ours by a worthy way of life through Christ.

Lord, but in this time above all to laud you yet more gloriously, when Christ our Passover has been sacrificed. For with the old order destroyed, a universe cast down is renewed, and integrity of life is restored to us in Christ. Therefore, overcome with paschal joy, every land, every people exalts in your praise. And even the heavenly powers with the angelic hosts sing together the

You are indeed holy, O Lord, and all you have created rightly gives you praise. For through your Son, our Lord Jesus Christ, by the power and working of the Holy Spirit, you give life to all things and make them holy. And you never cease to gather a people to yourself, so that from the rising of the sun to its setting, a pure sacrifice may be offered to your name. Therefore, O Lord, we humbly implore you by the same Spirit, graciously make holy these gifts we have brought to you for consecration, that they may become the body and blood of your Son, our Lord Jesus Christ, at whose command we celebrate these mysteries. For on the night he was betrayed, he himself took bread, and giving you thanks, he said the blessing, broke the bread, and gave it to his disciples, saying, "Take this, all of you, and eat of it, for this is my body, which will be given up for you."

In a similar way, when supper was ended, he took the chalice. And giving you thanks, he said the blessing and gave the chalice to his disciples, saying, Take this, all of you, and drink from it, for this is the chalice of my blood, the blood of the new and eternal covenant, which will be poured out for you and for many for the forgiveness of sins. Do this in memory of me.

Therefore, O Lord, as we celebrate the memorial of the saving passion of your Son, his wondrous resurrection and ascension into heaven, and as we look forward to his second coming, we offer you in thanksgiving this holy and living sacrifice. Look, we pray, upon the oblation of your church, and recognizing the sacrificial victim by whose death you will to reconcile us to yourself. Grant that we who are nourished by the body and blood of your Son and filled with his Holy Spirit may become one body, one spirit in Christ. May he make of us an eternal offering to you, so that we may obtain an inheritance with your elect, especially with the most blessed Virgin Mary, Mother of God, with blessed Joseph, her spouse, with your blessed apostles and glorious martyrs, with St. Francis of Assisi, and with all the saints, on whose constant intercession in your presence we rely for unfailing help. May this sacrifice of our reconciliation, we pray, O Lord, advance the peace and salvation of all the world. Be pleased to confirm in faith and charity your pilgrim church on earth, with your servant Leo, our Pope, and Stephen, our Bishop, the order of bishops, all the clergy, and the entire people you have gained for your own. Listen graciously to the prayers of this family whom you have summoned before you. In your compassion, O merciful Father, gather to yourself all your children scattered throughout the world. Remember your servants, the deceased benefactors of EWTN, whom you have called from this world to yourself. Grant that they who were united with your Son in a death like his may also be one with him in his resurrection, when from the earth he will raise up in the flesh those who have died, and transform our lowly body after the pattern of his own glorious body. To our departed brothers and sisters too, and to all who are pleasing to you at their passing from this life, give kind admittance to your kingdom. There we hope to enjoy forever the fullness of your glory when you will wipe away every tear from our eyes. For seeing you, our God, as you are, we shall be like you for all the ages and praise you without end. Through Christ our Lord, through whom you bestow on the world all that is good. Through him and with him and in him, O God, Almighty Father, in the unity of the Holy Spirit, all glory and honor is yours forever and ever. Precepti salutaribus moniti et divina institutione.

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0: those who cannot now receive Jesus in the Blessed Sacrament, we offer the following prayer. O my sweet Savior, Jesus Christ, thou art my sovereign good, the fountain of all good, my God and my all. What a blessing it would be for me, could I at this moment possess thee in my heart, and there render thee my praise, and lay before thee my necessities, and share in the graces thou bestowest on those who really receive thee. O come to me, dear Lord, in spirit, and take full possession of my heart and of my soul. To thee I give my memory, that thou mayest always dwell in my thoughts, my understanding, that it may ever be engaged in contemplating thy love and goodness, and my will, that thou mayest direct it to the keeping of thy holy law. To thee I give my whole self, O my Jesus. Make me to be ever thine. May the virtue of thy divine sacrament increase my faith, fortify my hope, purify my charity, and fill my heart with thy love. O let me be thine, and thou mine, from henceforth and forever, and grant that nothing in life or death may ever separate me from thee any more. Amen.
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Let us pray. Graciously be present to your people, we pray, O Lord, and lead those you have imbued with heavenly mysteries to pass from former ways to newness of life. Through Christ.

St. Michael, the Archangel, defend us in battle. Be our protection against the wickedness and snares of the devil. May God rebuke him, we humbly pray. And do thou, O Prince of the heavenly host, by the power of God, cast into hell Satan and all the evil spirits who prowl about the world seeking their own souls. Amen.

0: Prayer for vocations. God our Father, who wills that all men be saved and come to the knowledge of your truth, we beg you to send laborers into your harvest and grant them grace to speak your word with all boldness, so that your word.
1: We're all familiar with the gospel where Mary is sitting at Jesus' feet while her sister Martha does the cooking and cleaning. And when Martha complains, Jesus says, "Martha, Martha, you're anxious and worried about many things. There's need of only one thing. Mary has chosen the better portion." That gospel always bothered me. Look, if Martha weren't cooking and cleaning, no one would have eaten. But if you think about it, Jesus didn't say, "Martha, Martha, stop cooking." He said, "Stop being anxious about many things." It's okay to work hard, but Jesus is telling us, don't be busy, be occupied. If there's 100 things on your plate, make sure only one thing is on your heart. And what's that one thing? Love. 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I know, easier said than done. Lord, help us to be like Mary when we have to work like Martha. This is Chris Stefanik from RealLifeCatholic.com on EWTN Radio.
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5: 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Today we pray for those who are lonely. Lord Jesus Christ, we praise you and love you. 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Amen.
4: From the heart, I'm your host, Sandra McDevitt. Today, the story of a little-known saint who lived in the early part of the Middle Ages, Saint Begga. As a young girl, Saint Begga made a vow to God. This is the story of how she kept it on another story from the heart.

long time ago, in a great Irish castle near the sea, there lived a king and queen. They were happy for God had given them a little girl. They named her Bega. One day, the queen fell ill. As time went by, she did not get better. She grew worse, and everyone was sad, for they loved their queen. The queen knew she was going to die, so she sent for little Princess Bega. She loved Bega dearly. Bega went to her mother's bedside. The queen kissed her and said, "My little Bega, I am going away. I hope God will take me to heaven. You must always remember what I am telling you now. Be good, love God, and keep your soul free from sin. Keep your soul white. You are God's lily. Ask your angel to help you. If you do this, my child, the day will come when God will send his angel to take you to heaven. Then we shall see each other and be happy." Bega put her little arms around her dear mother and kissed her. She promised that she would always try to please God. "God bless and keep you, my child," said the queen. She made the sign of the cross on Bega's forehead. "May the angels watch over you." That very day the good queen died, God took her soul to heaven. Little Princess Bega missed her dear mother very much. She used to go up to her little room high in the castle. When she looked out the window, she could see the great waves below. She used to kneel by the window and watch the big waves dashing and the great white birds flying about. She used to say her morning prayers and her night prayers by the window. Bega thought very much about her dear mother who had gone to heaven and the things her mother had told her. Bega prayed that God would always keep her as a lily. Bega had to learn her lessons too. Old Father John used to teach her. The place Bega loved most was the big chapel in the castle. She loved to kneel before the altar, where she knew God stayed. She talked to him. She used to ask him to keep her soul as white as a lily. There were many beautiful windows in the chapel. They showed lovely pictures of Our Blessed Lady and the Christ child. Some were pictures of the saints and some of the angels. Bega used to walk from one window to another. She loved the beautiful colors of gold and green and blue when the sun shone through them. She said she was reading the pictures. Sometimes Bega could not be found and the servants might say she must be in the chapel. And that is where they often found her. One day when Bega was in the chapel, looking out the window, she heard a little noise at her side. A beautiful angel with great white wings was by her side. Now Bega had always loved the angels very much. The beautiful angel smiled at her and said, "Little Bega, God has sent me to tell you that he loves you very dearly. He has heard your prayers. He says that he wants you to be his little lily always. Will you promise him this, little Bega?" How happy the little princess was when she heard the angel say that God wanted her always to belong to him. Bega, the angel said, "Here is a bracelet. You are to wear it always as a sign that you belong to God alone. It is to help you to remember." The angel put a golden bracelet on Bega's arm, and then he was gone. That day, when the little princess was seated at the dinner table, her father saw the bracelet. "Where did that bracelet come from, Bega?" he asked. "An angel gave it to me. He gave it to me when I was praying the chapel this morning." "An angel?" said the king. "What did the angel say?" "He said that I was God's little lily. He said God wished me always to belong to him. He told me to wear the bracelet always so I would never forget." The years went on, and the little princess grew to be a beautiful girl. Everyone loved her. She was kind, gentle, and obedient, and good to the poor. Many kings and princes heard how good and beautiful Bega was. Each wanted to marry her and make her queen. But every time a king or prince came to the castle, Bega said the same thing, "I am not going to marry any of you." But one day her father sent for her. He told her that the young prince of Norway wanted to marry her. The princess said, "Father, I think you're forgetting the bracelet that I wear."
Do you not remember the words of the angel? I promise to be one of God's lilies. I belong to God. I cannot marry this prince or any other. The king was very angry. I do not believe that story about the bracelet. Someone in the castle gave it to you. You must marry this prince of Norway. Go, tell the servants to get everything ready. The prince will come from across the sea to marry you very soon. The holy princess was sad when she heard her father say this, but she trusted in God. She knew her guardian angel would help her. Everyone in the castle was busy. They were getting ready for the wedding. They knew that the young prince of Norway was coming soon. Every evening, Bega used to go up to her little room, high up in the castle. She knelt by the window and looked out across the sea. She would think of the golden ship that was coming, and she would pray. The sun sank, the silver stars came out, and the bright moon made the waves look like silver too. Still, she prayed. She asked God to help her. She asked her guardian angel to tell her what she should do. One evening when Bega looked out the window, she saw a great golden ship with bright red sails coming across the water. She knew that this was the ship of the young prince of Norway. He was coming to marry her and take her back across the sea to his castle in Norway. The next day, her father told her that the young prince and his friends had come with beautiful presents. He told her that the wedding would take place in 3 days. The young prince met Princess Bega at dinner. "How beautiful she is," he said. "She is more beautiful than I thought. I am so glad she is to be my bride." But Princess Bega was saying little prayers in her heart. She was saying, "Dear God, I love you. Please take care of your lily." Soon everything was made ready for the wedding of the little princess. The evening before the wedding, Bega went up to her little room high up in the castle. She knelt down by the window. The moon and the stars were shining. Far down below, the great golden ship with red sails was rocking in the water. Bega prayed, "Dear God, please help me. I place my trust in you. Save me, for I am your lily. Holy angel, tell me what to do." "Bega, little lily of God," said a voice close to her. She knew it was her angel. "God is quite pleased with you. You have shown him that you love him better than anyone else. He has sent me to help you. Take off that rich dress and veil and those golden shoes. Put on the poor dress and shoes of one of the servants. Pull an old black veil over your head. I will take you away." Bega did just as the angel said. She took off the rich dress and veil and shoes of a princess. She put on the poor dress and veil and shoes of one of the servants. They went quickly down the steps that led to the sea. They came to a little boat. The angel told Bega to get into the boat. She did as the angel said. The boat began to move out over the water. Then Bega saw the angel with his great shining wings standing in the front of the boat. She was not afraid. All night the boat moved across the Irish Sea, and when morning came, she saw that they had reached a strange country. When the little princess got out of the boat, she could not see the angel anymore. She was cold and tired and hungry. She went up to a little house nearby. A fisherman and his wife lived there. The fisherman's wife was very kind to Bega. Bega told them that she wanted to spend her life in prayer and helping the poor. The kind fisherman built her a little house nearby. Soon other girls found out how holy Bega was. They wanted to come and live with her. They wanted to learn to be like her. And so the little princess became a nun, and she was given her veil by Saint Aidan. And the young girls who wanted to be like her became sisters too. They all prayed and helped the poor and sick. Bega became a great saint. She established a monastery which later became a cell of the Benedict Abbey of St. Mary's at York in England. She is much venerated by those in Scotland and Norway. And what happened in the castle soon after Bega ran away? At first, the king was angry because she could not be found.
But then he was sad. She was right, and I was wrong, he said. If I'd listened to her, my child would be with me now. And the young prince of Norway? At first he was angry. He thought they were playing a trick on him, but when he saw the tears in the eyes of the king, he knew it was no trick. He was sorry that Bega had gone. He sailed back to Norway in his golden ship to look for another bride. But as for Bega, the happy years went on. She did much good. All the poor and sick loved her. At last she fell ill. She knew the time had come for her to go to heaven. One day she saw the beautiful white-winged angel standing by her bed. She knew God had sent him to take her to heaven. She smiled at him and kissed her bracelet. She said, O God, make your lily bloom forever in heaven. Saint Bega, will you hear my prayer? Help me be a lily fair. If you would like a holy card of Saint Bega, email me at the address at the end of the program.

0: for joining us on Stories from the Heart. Today's story, St. Begga, came from Catholic Stories for Boys and Girls. 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Stories from the Heart is recorded in the studios of Ave Maria Radio. I'm Sandra McDevitt. 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
7: 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I'm Doug Keck, your host, our guest author, an old friend, Joe Pierce, and Classic Literature Made Simple, 50 Great Books in a Nutshell, published by our good friends at Ignatius Press. Always great to see Mr. Joseph Pierce. Let me say it officially there. After all the programs you've done for us over the years and the number of book interviews we've done, I always associate you the most with The Lord of the Rings. You did a lot of that early on for us when the trilogy was coming out, and talked about the Catholic underpinnings. And now you've got Classic Literature Made Simple. Now, we have a connection on this book here at EWTN as well, in the sense of some TV programs we did with you, right?
8: Yes, we made a series called Great Books Every Catholic Should Know, and it's based basically on this and an earlier book I wrote for Ignatius Press, which is called Literature What Every Catholic Should Know. And then sort of those two ideas together sort of came together for the series that I did for EWTN, which I hope has been a great success.
7: Right. And we also took the Nutshell idea and turned it into something, our own version of Cliff Notes, which we call Joe's Notes, which we run as spots, which hopefully have attracted some attention and inform some people, at least with the idea of maybe tantalizing the idea, maybe I should check out this book. Because I think one of the things that's surprising in this book and in talking about it is that we're not just talking about, oh, here's the books that, you know, that St. Augustine wrote, and here's the books that this holy person wrote. A lot of these books would seem on the surface not to be particularly Christian, let alone Catholic.
8: Yeah, so I mean, when we canonize saints, we canonize them for their holiness. When we canonize books, we talk about a canon of great books, so they're the

0: who's walked away from the marriage. So there's a very big difference between the two of them. We shouldn't get them confused. So Homer and Virgil and the great philosophers, Plato, Aristotle, are looking for God and pointing in the right direction, and we can learn from them.
1: Right, and we can't hold it against them, the fact that they were there before Christ came.
0: Exactly, accident of birth. It just happened, but to be right. Of course, we don't. Christ is not going to condemn people to hell just because they happened to be born before he became incarnate. Clearly, there's a baptism by desire and other things the church teaches about that. And I think we see that in these works. We see that in the Iliad and the Odyssey. The Iliad is about pride preceding a fall. That's very Christian morality. You know, the Odyssey is about needing to gain humility in order to have the reward of getting home. Again, very, very much something that parallels Christianity. So we can see in these works things that we should feel very comfortable with. They dovetail with our own faith.
1: Right. In the beginning, you say, it's been said quite correctly that we write as well as we read. It could also be said equally correctly that we think as well as we read. Are people reading a lot, and are they thinking a lot, and how's the writing?
0: Yeah, well, that's the trouble. Of course, we live in an age where many of us are techno-addicted. We're addicted to our gadgets. I sometimes call our gadgets our godgets, because we spend more time with our godgets than we do with our God. And so I think the reason I write books like this is to encourage people to get back and find the space for reading and prayer. These are things that require silence and time, and we have to get ourselves away from
1: that's
0: being plugged in.
1: That's a big problem. Two things that people feel like they don't have.
0: Yeah, but they spend a lot of time wasting time, you know, with their technology. They need to unplug and find, 30 minutes, an hour every day to spend time with great books and in good prayer.
1: Right. Now, you talk about, generally speaking, there are two types of good books and two types of bad books. Explain.
0: Yeah, so I sometimes sort of say, so logically, there are good books, good bad books, bad good books, and bad books. Mm-hmm. In other words, a book can be good in terms of art, in terms of being well written, but also good in terms of the morality that it conveys, or it can be bad in both those senses. So a good bad book would be a book that's good as art, but bad as morality. Mm-hmm. So obviously we should concentrate on reading good books, which are both beautiful works of literature.
1: So is that like Joyce? You talk about Joyce later.
0: Joyce would be a case of somebody who writes beautifully, but he's poisoned by pride. So, you know, it's a pernicious book.
1: So that they can finally convince you to teach him or not teach him?
0: I succumbed for a couple of semesters, yeah.
1: Okay, because you talk about that. You said we needn't waste our time on bad books. What would be your example, maybe one or two books that are very popular people read, do you think fits into that bad book?
0: Well, unfortunately, almost all contemporary mainstream literature, because now, in order to get published, you have to fit a template. It's a bit like being in the Soviet Union. There has to be a positively drawn homosexual character. There has to be radical relativism as ever, any morality there is. And if you don't write to that template, then you're not published. So I would basically warn people against the New York Times bestseller list, because they're all bad books.
1: Right. In fact, many times people will complain that the list is compiled politically and that certain books are left off that should be there based on their actual sales.
0: Yeah, well, I can absolutely be that. It's about trying to direct the culture in a poisonous and destructive direction.
1: You say life is too short for us to be able to read all the good books that we have written, so why waste our time on anything else? Go on to say, great books like great saints enrich our faith as they enrich our culture. How do they do that?
0: Yeah, well, basically, you know, we come to God through goodness, truth, and beauty, and we come to God through the power of story. Great stories is the way that Jesus reveals himself to us through his own life, death, and resurrection, and also through his parables. That quite clearly, one of the ways that we accommodate truth, that we can gain truth, is through narrative, through the telling of stories. So the great works of literature teach us about who it is to be human, hold up a mirror to who we are, and who our neighbors are, our relationship with them, our relationship with God.
1: Mm-hmm. So in a way, our Lord used to use, obviously, parables and stories in that sense of teaching lessons as well.
0: Yeah, he's showing us that basically if you want to teach about the prodigal son, we just have to use those two words, and the whole image of the story is evoked in our minds, and we see ourselves in the story as the prodigal son, as the envious brother, as the forgiving father. I mean, we're all in the story. That's how powerful a good narrative can be.
1: We all identify ourselves.
0: Yes.
1: It's interesting that over time, in a sense, the emphasis in that story has changed depending on society's view of things.
0: Well, but, yeah, the danger is that we have to always read a work objectively as far as possible. And obviously that ultimately is as God sees it. Mm. That's not necessarily always that easy. But if we see it through the eyes of the author, so for instance, if we judge William Shakespeare through the politics and the morality and ethos of the 21st century,

0: Like the Merchant of Venice.
1: Exactly. Well, example, I saw a performance of the Merchant of Venice back in England, when I lived in England, where all the Christian characters were skinheads. And they were kicking Shylock, spitting at him. It's all about the victimhood of Shylock. And that's not the play that Shakespeare wrote.
0: Wasn't even the main character.
1: He's not the main character in the play at all. Right. You know. So it's a perfect example that we've got to be able to read a work objectively, which is to see it as the author of the work saw it. And that's a challenge, but that's what I try to explain in this book, is that we can... It's not that difficult to do if we just get into the habit.
0: One you point out, I thought, and it came up, I think, possibly when you were doing the series or the series of spots for us as well, was kind of the way we misunderstand Romeo and Juliet versus the way it would have been looked at the time. Explain.
1: Yeah, so basically, Shakespeare deliberately makes Juliet only 13 years old. She's a child. Romeo is older, we're not giving his age, but he's clearly an adult, able to look after himself physically and in cynical banter. And it's a cautionary tale about allowing young people, or young people allowing themselves to become so overtaken by the power of erotic passion that they lose all power to reason and in consequence cause great harm to themselves and to others.
0: Mm-hmm. Now you've got, and you alluded to, you know, the Odyssey and the Iliad, and you're dealing with, again, pagan writers, etc., that at least Dante won't let him into heaven. I don't know whether our Lord lets them into heaven or not, but I know Virgil couldn't get out of purgatory, right? But you've got, like, Antigone, and you're talking about Sophocles, and what makes Sophocles the greatest dramatist in the history of civilization, and what do we get out of that by reading as a Christian today?
1: Well, I would say greatest other than Shakespeare, but certainly...
0: That's right, and in fact, you did say that.
1: Yeah, without Sophocles, we might not have had Shakespeare, though, because it's the foundation of drama. Well, you mentioned Antigone. Mm. Antigone is a timeless drama about religious liberty. Basically, the Caesar figure in the play, the state, right, the secular power, says that because this person's a traitor, he will not have a religious burial. And Antigone said, well, he's my brother and he has a right to religious burial, and the state does not have a right to take away his religious liberty. So she actually sacrifices herself to give her brother a religious service, a funeral service. So that's a timeless. I mean, every single generation, you have the secular power, Caesar, trying to control religion. Right. So this is not anything which is odd about the pagan times. This is something which is perennially relevant.
0: Right. Now you talk about the Aeneid, written by Virgil, who pops up later in Dante's story, a few decades before the birth of Christ and seven centuries after the time of Homer. Now, is the idea, I always got the idea that in a sense it was the Romans' way of trying to show they actually had a greater founding than Romulus and Remus and a wolf or something.
1: Yeah, it's one-upmanship over the Greeks, absolutely. Anything the Greeks we could do better. But of course, the irony is, what is Virgil doing? He's taking the Greek epics. Without the Greek epics, he can do nothing. He's without the Greek philosophers, they can do nothing. The gods he writes about are the Greek gods. So you know, he's really standing on the shoulders of giants, and the giants he's standing on the shoulders of are Greek giants. So it's the joke's on the Romans, really, when we're talking about this.
0: Because Aeneas, in theory, came from Troy, right? I mean, that's right.
1: That's the story.
0: That's what the theory is supposed to be. Now, Beowulf, we all hear about Beowulf. Everybody had to sort of read some part of it at some point. We were in high school, probably. And you say that the Beowulf poet was almost certainly a monk who was a contemporary of St. Bede, the Venerable. But you also point out that one of the big, I guess, theories about it is that this was a monk who really was a closet pagan, and he if otherwise, it would have been much more Christian in its orientation. But you disagree with that.
1: Yeah, I mean, basically, everyone agrees he was almost certainly a Benedictine monk, because they were the only people doing any writing at the time. He's around the same time as Bede. That's helpful, because we know the sort of culture he's writing in, profoundly Catholic England at the time. And if you actually read Beowulf, it's a warning warning against the heresy of Pelagianism, the heresy of you can get to heaven without the need of the sacraments or the church. Mm-hmm. So it's a warning against that. Beowulf's the most powerful warrior in the world with the most powerful sword, but he cannot defeat supernatural demonic evil with physical strength, human will, or human technology. You actually need the magic sword, the sword of grace, which is given as a gift, and it's with that that he kills the demon. Mm-hmm. So this is basically very orthodox understanding of theology, which is playing itself out in the story.
0: In the image of the dragon.
1: The dragon, certainly the image of the devil in it, and that final part of the story is a representation of the Passion of Christ. Again, numerical clues that Beowulf chooses 12 apostles. One's a traitor.
0: Right, I thought that was interesting. Right.
1: Yeah, so these are numerical clues that allow us to see the parallels between Beowulf's passion and death, and the passion, death, and resurrection of Christ.
0: Now, another one that was very popular and probably more has been talked about is the Divine Comedy. You make the point that Dante was an avid disciple of the angelic doctor, St. Thomas Aquinas. Why is that important to understand in understanding Dante?
1: Yeah, well, basically, first of all, of course, St. Thomas Aquinas is called the angelic doctor because he's probably the most important Catholic theologian and philosopher. And Dante's a disciple of him. So we need to read the Divine Comedy Thomistically, in the light of Thomistic theology and philosophy. In other words, in the light of the teachings of the Church. Mm-hmm. So the Divine Comedy is a profoundly orthodox work because it's written by a profoundly orthodox poet.
0: Mm-hmm. Who had some political axes to grind at the same time, I believe, during some of this, didn't he?
1: He did, which is why you've got to have the footnotes, because he's dealing with a lot of topical stuff, about the 13th century.
0: Italian politics.
1: Italian politics.
0: Right, and also who shows up in hell and who you might. But I thought the greatest image he had was the idea of at the heart of hell is frozen.
1: Yes.
0: And the wings of the devil effectively keep the devil trapped.
1: Yes.
0: As he flaps his wings, he just keeps it cold so he can't escape.
1: Yeah, this idea that ultimately evil is futile and impotent, you know. Right. And I think the other thing about it, of course, the whole story, the Divine Comedy, reflects the Triduum. So it begins on Maundy Thursday, begins on Holy Thursday. Dante descends into hell on Good Friday. He emerges from hell into the foot of Mount Purgatory into the light of the sun on Easter Sunday morning, and ascends Mount Purgatory and ascends into heaven during the Easter Octave. So it's very liturgical work as well.
0: Right, and Beatrice is the one who takes him there because Virgil, in theory, can't go, right?
1: Right, exactly. Which grace? Basically, Beatrice, the Blessed Virgin Mary sends Saint Lucy, the patron saint of the blind, who asks Beatrice, who asks Virgil. So this is like a communion of saints, that we can't do anything without the help of grace, and that grace comes through the communion of saints and the help of the saints in heaven.
0: It's interesting too, because you also earlier talked in the book about the connection between Penelope, obviously from the Odyssey, and then Portia. From the Merchant of Venice, and then a connection also with Beatrice. The women are an important part of the salvation story.
1: Exactly. The idea of the perfect feminine, so again, it prefigures the Blessed Virgin Mary in the case of Penelope, and reflects back on the Blessed Virgin as regards Shakespeare's Portia and Dante's Beatrice.
0: Now, this one would people would see as being a little more overtly, which is the Canterbury Tales by Chaucer. Now, I didn't realize he hadn't actually finished the work. Is that true?
1: No, it was in a very ambitious work, and when he died he hadn't finished, so he said they're fragments. But I would say one thing, that the story is made up of stories. Mm-hmm. So the point is that the individual tales, such as the Nun's Priest tale, are completed stories. Mm-hmm. But the whole overall, all of the pilgrims were supposed to tell two stories each, and he died long before he managed to achieve that.
0: Yeah, I was trying to remember, I don't remember if you commented on here, but I remember hearing that at times that the religious didn't always come out so well in the Canterbury Tales, but like the local parish priest or the parson came out much better.
1: Exactly. In the depiction of the parson in the general prologue, we have one of the beautiful ideal portraits of a saintly priest, mm-hmm. and his brother, the ploughman, is a saintly layman. But yeah, against that, we've got corrupt friars and corrupt monks and corrupt prioresses. Mm-hmm. I mean, corruption in the church, like the poor, is always with us, right?
0: So, did our Lord say that they would always be with us, or are they just followed along? What about Sir Gawain and the Green Knight? This is one you hear the name, nobody knows what it is, but there was a movie that was done not too long ago about
1: it. I think it was a recent film which I have not seen, but J.R.R. Tolkien's obviously actually a favourite of mine. He translated Sir Gawain the Green Knight from the Middle English, from the English of the Middle Ages. Mm-hmm. But again, Sir Gawain the Green Knight, the story begins during the Christmas season, ends during the Christmas season. The pilgrimage begins on All Souls Day. He's in the desert during the penitential season of Advent. Mm-hmm. So again, as with Dante, it follows liturgical imagery and symbolism.
0: Mm-hmm. Now, all of these particular stories, you've got Caesar, Julius Caesar, and Hamlet, and I'll skip tonight, but Othello, obviously, and as well as King Lear. And you're a strong proponent of the idea that Shakespeare came at things from a Catholic perspective, right?
1: Absolutely. So I've actually done two series
0: right,
1: for EWTN,
0: right.
1: And the first was based upon my book, The Quest for Shakespeare, which shows the biographical evidence for Shakespeare's Catholicism, and the second series I did for EWTN was based upon my second book, Through Shakespeare's Eyes, which shows the textual evidence from the plays. So that's what I'm doing there as well.
0: Right.
1: I'm covering more plays in this book than I managed to cover in the series.
0: Right, and also Macbeth, and even Antony and Cleopatra. And you talk about at the end is The Tempest, one of the many mysteries surrounding the life of William Shakespeare. You say is the reason for his early retirement when he was still in his 40s at the height of his power, still apparently in good health. So was there a certain amount of religious politics involved with that, you're thinking?
1: Oh, yes. But at this point, basically, there was a Puritan historian who was connecting Shakespeare with the Jesuits. The Puritans were on the rise. About 30 years later, they would close the theaters down. Mm. So, yes, I think things were getting very, very dangerous, and Shakespeare got to the stage where I've had enough of this. I'm going to retire to Stratford-upon-Avon and spend the last few years of my life in peace, which is basically what he did.
0: What he did. And because of the Catholic aspects were in the storylines.
1: Exactly.
0: Lines, and
1: he was not prepared to write anodyne stories devoid of the deepest meanings, which, of course, religious meanings.
0: Right.
1: So therefore, when they tried to silence him, he retired rather than be censored,
0: right.
1: Basically.
0: Right. There was a very popular musical in the 60s, Man of La Mancha, with Impossible Dream. And Don Quixote, you talk about Cervantes. I didn't realize he fought at the Battle of Lepanto.
1: He did. He was wounded at the Battle of Lepanto, actually. Right. So he's actually a hero of Christendom as a warrior, as well as being... Because Don Quixote is often called the first ever novel.
0: Why is it... You mentioned that, too. Why is that the case?
1: Well, prior to that, basically, the narratives were either in verse form, they were in poetry form, such as Gawain the Green Knight, Dante's Divine Comedy. Mm. So to have a prose narrative was novel. Novel.
0: There you go. Very good.
1: So there you go.
0: You said it. How did Gulliver's Travels get in here? One thing is great is for people to understand where the word Yahoo came from, but besides a search engine that nobody uses anymore. But you talk about Jonathan Swift in Dublin. Now, he wasn't Catholic, but he was a High Church Anglican.
1: High Church
0: of Ireland,
1: Anglican.
0: Church of Ireland.
1: Yeah, it's a Church of Ireland, High Church Anglican. An enemy of Puritanism, an enemy of the new Enlightenment. Humanism, which basically becomes secularism. Mm. So Gulliver's Travels, I mean, Gulliver is a sort of gullible traveler. His name, Gullible Traveler. So the story is about this person who's basically hoodwinked by all the fads and fashions of the age and is made to look foolish thereby. So it's a warning against following fashions instead of following truth, basically.
0: I just wish he came up with names that weren't so hard to pronounce. And the people he'd visit, he'd also have these interesting, outside of Lilliput, everybody else was somewhat... tough to understand the name of that giant girl, etc. Mary Shelley's Frankenstein, one of the influential novels of the 19th century, one of the most confused and confusing. Well, isn't it just about somebody who thinks they can be God? No?
1: Well, that's the large part of it. So the subtitle of it is The Modern Prometheus. Mm. Prometheus, of course, is a rebel against God and God's power.
0: Because of fire,
1: he steals the gift of fire.
0: Right.
1: So he's a Satan figure. So that's a large part of it. But it's a bit confusing because the author was sort of confused by various philosophies. So it's a bit of a mixed up novel.
0: Right.
1: But the mythological aspect of it about trying to play God is absolutely true.
0: Right. Yeah. I mean, they're her husband there was an interesting thought process going on at the time. You actually have a book called The Path to Rome, and that's the finest work of literature that Hilaire Belloc ever wrote. Why do you think it's his best? And
1: Well, first of all, I'm agreeing with him, which is good.
0: Okay, right, okay.
1: he thought it was his best work. Okay. It's certainly his most literary. Because
0: you like the other one, The Four Men, I thought you thought maybe that was even better.
1: I love it as much. I mean, there's a bit of a difference between an objective judgment, what's the best, and what's your favorite.
0: Okay.
1: So, it's subjective. But you know, it's basically the path to Rome is a real pilgrimage that Belloc took to Rome at the turn of the 20th century, mm-hmm. but there's all sorts of metaphorical stuff going on. So the pilgrimage is also it's us, as in the Divine mm-hmm. Comedy, that the pilgrim is an everyman figure. So we are also on the pilgrimage, and the pilgrimage to Rome is the pilgrimage of life. Rome is heaven. So there's all sorts of metaphorical, parabolic. It's a parable of every man's journey to heaven, basically.
0: Right. The Lord of the World. Now, this is one that has come up, and our recent Holy Father, who passed on, had even talked about the Lord of the World. And this is Robert U. Benson. It seemed to have been a work that most people don't know about, but is pretty important in the sense of where we are today.
1: Yeah. So you and I were chatting before the show about the two great dystopian novels of the 20th century, 1984. And Brave New World, but I think Lord of the World should be seen with those two as a triumvirate. Robert Hugh Benson was a Catholic priest, so it's looking at this dystopian future from a profoundly Catholic perspective and the dangers of the rise of secular humanism and tyranny, and how should Catholics respond to that. And it's very timely and timeless.
0: And also the book By What Authority?
1: Yes, yeah, so Robert Hugh Benson, again, was a bit, mm-hmm. you know, many people haven't heard of him. He was a convert to the faith, son of the Archbishop of Canterbury, became a priest.
0: But that's why it was such a big deal that he converted.
1: Exactly. He was probably the most, other than Newman's conversion, probably mm-hmm. the most controversial conversion of the whole period. But, you know, he wrote a number of best-selling novels prior to World War I. He died tragically young. Many of them were historical novels about the persecution of the church during the reigns of Henry VIII and Elizabeth I. So By What Authority is one of those historical novels.
0: And, of course, you have in here The Hobbit, The Lord of the Rings, so other ones. What about Vinland? That was an odd one, you think. I mean, what are the Vikings doing?
1: Yeah, well, George Mackay Brown, the author of that, was from the Orkney Islands, the north of Scotland. Mm-hmm. He won all sorts of literary prizes, a major writer and poet. But that's, again, a profoundly Catholic work based upon the true story, the history of the time of the conversion of the Orkney Islands to Catholic Christianity. And there's a really profound ending where basically his death is mystically like sailing into the mystic west at the end of Lord of the Rings, to heaven. I mean, it's a work that people don't know they should know, which is why it's in the book.
0: So let me ask you a question. If somebody was thinking here, there's like 50 different works here, does it matter which one I start on?
1: No, it doesn't. And I think the good thing about the book, you don't have to start from page one of the book either. You just dip in. But no, those 50 great books are books that we all should try to find time to read. We can read them in any order we like, and as many as we like. And my main hope is it will serve as an appetizer, that basically people read that and say, well, that particular book, that sounds interesting. I'm going to go and read it. Mm-hmm. So I'm hoping that this will be something that takes people further up and further in to reading the books in full, rather than just the summaries offer there.
0: Right. Well, so should somebody start with one of the smaller books? Like, well, everybody in high school read Lilies of the Field because it was 100 pages. you end up with a tome, and it's like, how am I going to get through this?
1: Well, it's a bit like if you go to the gym, you don't start lifting weights. You're too heavy for you.
0: Right,
1: so
0: right.
1: Yeah, you know yourself, and start small. And then when you can take when you take whole foods,
0: right.
1: When you are heavier food, then be some of the others.
0: Speaking of that, well, what are you working on? You're always working on something.
1: Well, the book I'm working on, I'm currently writing a series for Crisis Magazine called Unsung Heroes of Christendom. Mm-hmm. So it's about heroes of the church that are not as well known as they should be, mm-hmm. for whatever reason.
0: Who would be an example of one?
1: Where should I begin? So some of the English martyrs that no one's heard of. So St. Henry Walpole, for instance, you know, very, very fascinating stories. Or people like Marshall McLuhan, he used to be very well known,
0: sure,
1: but it's now largely forgotten, and
0: right.
1: Trying to resurrect people that were very important in the past.
0: We have a very cool medium, you know, that's
1: exactly.
0: That's right. Marshall McLuhan, very good. Thank you so much, Joe.
1: My pleasure.
0: Always
1: thank
0: a pleasure
1: you.
0: Being with you. The one and only Joe Pierce, of course, classic literature made simple, as only he could do it. 50 great books in a nutshell, published by our friends at Ignatius Press, naturally available through our EWTN religious catalog. 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

0: Boston area weather. The temperature 46 degrees with a few clouds. The wind is from the northwest at 15 miles per hour. This afternoon, some clouds here and there and somewhat breezy with a chance of light drizzle. The temp 57. Then this evening, a few clouds with some light winds with a temp 52. That's the weather brought to you by iCatholicMobile.com.
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3: 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God, who is all-powerful and all-knowing, chooses to involve himself in our lives. He cares about each one of us and the story of our lives. And when we look at the Bible, that is something we see again and again.
4: Hi, my name is Father Mike Schmitz, and you're listening to The Bible in a Year, where we encounter God's voice and live life through the lens of Scripture. Using the Great Adventure Bible timeline, we'll read all the way from Genesis to Revelation, discovering how the story of salvation unfolds and how we fit into that story today. The Great Adventure Bible timeline was developed by Jeff Cavins and is provided by Ascension, who produced and funded this program. It is day 123. It is day 123. 123 days. My goodness, you guys, I'm so proud of you. Keep going. Chapter 4 is relatively short in 2 Samuel. And there are some names. Not as many names as in chapters 5 and 6 of 1 Chronicles. But the name is Ishbosheth, right? Or Ishbosheth. I've kind of fully committed to Ishbosheth. And so I apologize if you're annoyed and you look reading your Bible and it says Ishbosheth. And I would say, you're probably right. But I'm committed to Ishbosheth. And so it's also fun to say. Just try it. Try it at home. Try it in your car as you're driving. It is a gift to be able to be here. Again, 2 Samuel chapter 4, 1 Chronicles chapter 5 and 6, and Psalm 26. 2 Samuel chapter 4. Ishbosheth is assassinated. When Ishbosheth, Saul's son, heard that Abner had died in Hebron, his courage failed, and all Israel was dismayed. Now, Saul's son had two men who were captains of raiding bands. The name of the one was Baana, and the name of the other, Rechab, sons of Ramon, a man of Benjamin from Beeroth. For Beeroth also is reckoned to Benjamin. The Beerothites fled to Gittaim and have been sojourners there to this day. Jonathan, the son of Saul, had a son who was crippled in his feet. He was 5 years old when the news about Saul and Jonathan came from Jezreel, and his nurse took him up and fled. And as she fled in her haste, he fell and became lame. And his name was Mephibosheth. Now the sons of Ramon, the Beerothite, Rechab and Baana, set out. And about the heat of the day, they came to the house of Ishbosheth as he was taking his noonday rest. And behold, the doorkeeper of the house had been cleaning wheat, but she grew drowsy and slept. So Rechab and Baana, his brother, slipped in. When they came into the house, as he lay on his bed in his bedchamber, they struck him and slew him and beheaded him. They took his head and went by the way of the Arabah all night, and brought the head of Ishbosheth to David at Hebron. And they said to the king, "Here is the head of Ishbosheth, the son of Saul, your enemy, who sought your life. The Lord has avenged my lord, the king, this day on Saul and on his offspring." But David answered Rechab and Baana, his brother, the sons of Rimmon the Beerothite, "As the Lord lives, who has redeemed my life out of every adversity, when one told me, 'Behold, Saul is dead,' and thought he was bringing good news, I seized him and slew him at Ziklag, which was the reward I gave him for his news. How much more, when wicked men have slain a righteous man in his own house upon his bed, shall I not now require his blood at your hand and destroy you from the earth?" And David commanded his young men, and they killed them and cut off their hands and feet and hanged them beside the pool at Hebron. But they took the head of Ishbosheth and buried it in the tomb of Abner at Hebron. First Chronicles chapter 5. Descendants of Reuben. The sons of Reuben, the firstborn of Israel, for he was the firstborn. But because he polluted his father's couch, his birthright was given to the sons of Joseph, the son of Israel, so that he is not enrolled in the genealogy according to the birthright. Though Judah became strong among his brothers, and a prince was from him, yet the birthright belonged to Joseph. The sons of Reuben, the firstborn of Israel, Hanok, Palu, Hezron, and Carmi. The sons of Joel, Shemaiah his son, Gog his son, Shimei his son, Micah his son, Reiah his son, Baal his son, Beera his son, whom Tilgath-Pilneser, king of Assyria, carried away into exile. He was a chieftain of the Reubenites. And his kinsmen by their families, when the genealogy of their generations was reckoned, the chief, Jeiel, and Zechariah, and Bela, the son of Azaz, son of Shema, son of Joel, who dwelt in Aroer, as far as Nebo and Baal Meon. He also dwelt to the east, as far as the entrance of the desert this side of the Euphrates, because their cattle had multiplied in the land of Gilead. And in the days of Saul, they made war on the Hegrites, who fell by their hand, and they dwelt in their tents throughout all the region east of Gilead. Descendants of Gad. The sons of Gad dwelt over against them in the land of Bashan, as far as Salika. Joel the chief, Shepham the second, Janai, and Shaphat of Bashan. And their kinsmen according to their father's houses, Michael, Meshulam, Sheba, Jerai, Jachan, Zia, and Eber, seven. These were the sons of Abihail, the son of Huri, son of Jeroah, son of Gilead, son of Michael, son of Jeshiah, son of Jado, son of Buz. Ahai, the son of Abdiel, son of Guni, was the chief in their father's houses. And they dwelt in Gilead, in Bashan, and in its towns, and in all the pasture lands of Sharon to their limits. All of these were enrolled by genealogies in the days of Jotham, king of Judah, and in the days of Jeroboam, king of Israel. The Reubenites, the Gadites, and the half-tribe of Manasseh had valiant men who carried shield and sword and drew the bow, expert in war, 44,760 ready for service. They made war upon the Hegrites, Jetur, Naphish, and Nodab. And when they received help against them, the Hegrites and all who were with them were given into their hands, for they cried to God in battle, and he granted their entreaty because they trusted in him. They carried off their livestock, 50,000 of their camels, 250,000 sheep, 2,000 donkeys, and 100,000 men alive. For many fell slain because the war was of God. And they dwelt in their place until the exile. The half-tribe of Manasseh. The members of the half-tribe of Manasseh dwelt in the land. They were very numerous from Bashan to Baal Hermon, Senir, and Mount Hermon. These were the heads of their father's houses, Epher, Ishi, Eliel, Azrael, Jeremiah, Hodaviah, and Jadiel, mighty warriors, famous men, heads of their father's houses. But they transgressed against the God of their fathers and played the harlot after the gods of the peoples of the land, whom God had destroyed before them. So the God of Israel stirred up the spirit of Pul, king of Assyria, the spirit of Tilgath-Pilneser, king of Assyria, and he carried them away, namely the Reubenites, the Gadites, and the half-tribe of Manasseh, and brought them to Hala, Habor, Hara, and the river Gozan to this day. Chapter 6. Descendants of Levi. The sons of Levi, Gershom, Kohath, and Merari. The sons of Kohath, Amram, Izhar, Hebron, and Uziel. The children of Amram, Aaron, Moses, and Miriam. The sons of Aaron, Nadab, Abihu, Eleazar, and Ithamar. Eleazar was the father of Phinehas, Phinehas of Abishua, Abishua of Buki, Buki of Uzi, Uzi of Zerahiah, Zerahiah of Marioth, Marioth of Amariah, Amariah of Ahitub, Ahitub of Zadok, Zadok of Ahimaaz, Ahimaaz of Azariah, Azariah of Johanan. And Johanan of Azariah, it was he who served as priest in the house that Solomon built in Jerusalem. Azariah was the father of Amariah, Amariah of Ahitub, Ahitub of Zadok, Zadok of Shulam, Shalom of Hilkiah, Hilkiah of Azariah, Azariah of Seraiah, Seraiah of Jehozadak. And Jehozadak went into exile when the Lord sent Judah and Jerusalem into exile by the hand of Nebuchadnezzar. The sons of Levi, Gershom, Kohath, and Merari. And these are the names of the sons of Gershom, Libni, and Shimei. The sons of Kohath, Amram, Izhar, Hebron, and Uziel. The sons of Merari, Mali, and Mushi. These are the families of the Levites according to their fathers, of Gershom, Libni his son, Jahath his son, Zimah his son, Joah his son, Ido his son, Zerah his son, Jeatharai his son, the sons of Kohath, Aminadab his son, Korah his son, Asir his son, Elkanah his son, Abiasaph his son, Asir his son, Tahath his son, Uriel his son, Uzziah his son, Shaul his son. The sons of Elkanah, Amasai and Ahimoth. Elkanah his son, Zophai his son, Nahath his son, Eliab his son, Jeroham his son, Elkanah his son. The sons of Samuel, Joel his firstborn, the second, Abijah. The sons of Merari, Mali, Libni his son, Shimei his son, Uzza his son, Shemaiah his son, Heggiah his son, and Asaiah his son. Musicians appointed by David. These are the men whom David put in charge of the service of song in the house of the Lord after the ark rested there. They ministered with song before the tabernacle of the tent of meeting until Solomon had built the house of the Lord in Jerusalem, and they performed their service in due order. These are the men who served and their sons. Of the sons of the Kohathites, Heman, the singer, the son of Joel, son of Samuel, son of Elkanah, son of Jeroham, son of Eliel, son of Toa, son of Zuf, son of Elkanah, son of Mahath, son of Amasai, son of Elkanah, son of Joel, son of Azariah, son of Zephaniah, son of Tahath, son of Asir, son of Abiasath, son of Korah, son of Izhar, son of Kohath, son of Levi, son of Israel, and his brother Asaph, who stood on his right hand, namely Asaph, the son of Berechiah, son of Shimeah, son of Michael, son of Baaseah, son of Malkijah, son of Ethni, son of Zerah, son of Adiah, son of Ethan, son of Zimah, son of Shimei, son of Jahath, son of Gershom, son of Levi. On the left hand were their brethren, the sons of Merari, Ethan, the son of Kishi, son of Hashabiah, son of Amaziah, son of Hilkiah, son of Amzi, son of Bani, son of Shemer, son of Mali, son of Mushi, son of Merari, son of Levi. And their brethren, the Levites, were appointed for all the service of the tabernacle of the house of God. But Aaron and his sons made offerings upon the altar of burnt offering and upon the altar of incense for all the work of the most holy place, and to make atonement for Israel according to all that Moses, the servant of God, had commanded. These are the sons of Aaron: Eleazar his son, Phinehas his son, Abishua his son, Buki his son, Uzi his son, Zerahiah his son, Merioth his son, Amariah his son, Ahitub his son, Zadok his son, Ahimaaz his son. Settlements of the Levites. These are the dwelling places according to their settlements within their borders, to the sons of Aaron of the families of the Kohathites, for theirs was the lot. To them they gave Hebron in the land of Judah and its surrounding pasture lands. But the fields of the city and its villages they gave to Caleb, the son of Jephunneh. To the sons of Aaron they gave the cities of refuge: Hebron, Libna with its pasture lands, Jatir, Eshtemoa with its pasture lands, Hilin with its pasture lands, Debir with its pasture lands, Ashan with its pasture lands, and Bet Shemesh with its pasture lands. And from the tribes of Benjamin, Geba with its pasture lands, Elameth with its pasture lands, and Anathoth with its pasture lands. All their cities throughout their families were 13. To the rest of the Kohathites were given by lot out of the family of the tribe, out of the half tribe, the half of Manasseh, 10 cities. To the Gershomites, according to their families, were allotted 13 cities out of the tribes of Issachar, Asher, Naphtali, and Manasseh in Bashan. To the Merarites, according to their families, were allotted 12 cities out of the tribes of Reuben, Gad, and Zebulun. So the sons of Israel gave the Levites the cities with their pasture lands. They also gave them by lot out of the tribes of Judah, Simeon, and Benjamin, these cities which are mentioned by name. And some of the families of the sons of Kohath had cities of their territory out of the tribe of Ephraim. They were given the cities of refuge: Shechem with its pasture lands in the hill country of Ephraim, Gezer with its pasture lands, Jokmeam with its pasture lands, Bet Horon with its pasture lands, Aijalon with its pasture lands, Gath Rimmon with its pasture lands. And out of the half-tribe of Manasseh, Aner with its pasture lands, Bileam with its pasture lands, for the rest of the families of the Kohathites. To the Gershomites were given out of the half-tribe of Manasseh, Golan and Bashan with its pasture lands, and Ashtaroth with its pasture lands. And out of the tribe of Issachar, Kadesh with its pasture lands, Deberoth with its pasture lands, Ramoth with its pasture lands, and Anem with its pasture lands. Out of the tribe of Asher, Mashal with its pasture lands, Abdon with its pasture lands, Hukok with its pasture lands, and Rehob with its pasture lands. And out of the tribe of Naphtali, Kadesh in Galilee with its pasture lands, Hemon with its pasture lands, Kiriathaim with its pasture lands. To the rest of the Merarites were allotted out of the tribe of Zebulun, Rimono with its pasture lands, Tabor with its pasture lands, and beyond the Jordan at Jericho, on the east side of the Jordan, out of the tribe of Reuben, Bezer in the steppe with its pasture lands, Jazah with its pasture lands, Kedemoth with its pasture lands, and Mephaath with its pasture lands. And out of the tribe of Gad, Ramoth in Gilead with its pasture lands, Mahanaim with its pasture lands, Heshbon with its pasture lands, and Jazer with its pasture lands. Psalm 26, plea for justice and declaration of righteousness, a psalm of David. Vindicate me, O Lord, for I have walked in my integrity, and I have trusted in the Lord without wavering. Prove me, O God, and try me. Test my heart and my mind, for your mercy is before my eyes, and I walk in faithfulness to you. I do not sit with false men, nor do I consort with dissemblers. I hate the company of evildoers, and I will not sit with the wicked. I wash my hands in innocence and go about your altar, O Lord, singing aloud a song of thanksgiving and telling all your wondrous deeds. O Lord, I love the habitation of your house and the place where your glory dwells. Sweep me not away with sinners, nor my life with bloodthirsty men, men in whose hands are evil devices and whose right hands are full of bribes. But as for me, I walk in my integrity. Redeem me and have mercy on me. My foot stands on level ground. In the great congregation, I will bless the Lord. Father in heaven, we give you praise and glory. We thank you so much for your word. We thank you for just the fact that you've worked in history and you continue to work in history. Lord God, you've worked with every one of these people and every one of these families and tribes, just like you work with us, every one of us listening to your word being proclaimed, all of our families strong and weak, all of our families whole and broken, all of our families united and families divided. Lord God, you are part of history. You're the God of history, and you're the God of eternity, and you're the God of our history, and you lead us and call us into eternity. And so we give you thanks. We give you praise, and please receive our praise today on this day, 123 days of listening to your word, of being shaped by your word. We thank you and praise you. In Jesus' name we pray. Amen. In the name of the Father and of the Son and of the Holy Spirit. Amen. So two quick things I want to highlight. One is from the story of David, right in 2 Samuel chapter 4, because this is going to be pretty important for us to be attentive to. Why? Well, not only because you can pronounce Ishbosheth both the way I pronounce it and Ishbosheth, but because of the fact that here is David who wants to be an honorable man. Now, I mentioned this before, when we get deeper into Chronicles, we're going to see David. We're going to see a kind of maybe, I don't want to say an edited David, but we're going to just focus on the positive, the strengths, the character, not flaws, but the character strengths of David in Chronicles. Now, Samuel is going to reveal David's woundedness, his flaws, his realness, not to say that his strengths aren't also his real thing. But what I'm trying to say is in chapter 4 of 2 Samuel, we see how consistent David is. We see his character through and through, that David from the very beginning has been someone who doesn't necessarily take pleasure in violence. He doesn't take pleasure in punishing those who don't need to be punished, according to him. Now, later on, David, he should have taken more action. He should have done more to punish those who need punishment. But in this moment, David is taking mercy upon Ishbosheth or Ishbosheth. But I've committed. I said it already. Committed to Ishbosheth. David wants to take mercy on this, his enemy, right? So not all of Israel, but many in Israel were calling Ishbosheth. Now I'm confused. Ishbosheth, they were calling him to be the new king. He was going to be the enemy of David. He was the enemy of David. And yet, when Rechab and Baana, they go into Ishbosheth's home, and as he's sleeping, they murder him in bed. They assassinate him in bed. And they say to David, hey, this is the deal. We just destroyed the last remaining member of the family of King Saul, almost to be continued on that one, almost the last surviving member, at least the only threat you have to you right now. And David responds by highlighting the fact that, listen, that is not how we do things. This is going to be a new kingdom under God, and we are not going to do things. Remember at the end of Judges, that everyone did what was right in their own eyes. Here is David, who is making it absolutely clear that is not going to be this kingdom of Israel. We're not going to be this loose confederation of tribes who kind of take the law into their own hands. We are going to be a united kingdom who are under the law of the Lord. And that's, remember way back that Samuel had said that if you're going to be the king, you have to know the law of the Lord. You have to read the law day and night. In fact, David's going to go on to in the Psalms, talk about this. Yeah, Lord, how I love your law. I ponder on it day and night. And here is an example of David living that way. Because as these two murderers, assassins, Rechab and Baana, come to him, he does not reward them. Well, I guess he does. He rewards their evil deed with by killing them, by taking out justice upon them and establishing to all the people, this is not how we do things in the kingdom. That might have been how we did things when there was the loose confederation and their judges and everyone did what was right in their own eyes, but not anymore. Okay, moving on to First Chronicles. I think I mentioned this before, but Chronicles is going to be not only, as I said, let's follow David. And let's see, here's how David has lived. Let's see how David prefigures the coming Messiah, the coming anointed one, the coming Christ. But also, not only hope for the reestablishment of the kingdom and a reestablishment of the royal throne, but also the reestablishment of temple worship. When First and Second Chronicles were written, it's largely believed that this is after the exile. And so the people of Israel have suffered an incredible, incredible defeat. They've been exiled. They have the 10 tribes of Israel. We're going to get to that in a little bit. Basically, David unites all 12 tribes. Solomon has the united 12 tribes, that united kingdom. But then after Solomon, those 12 tribes divide to 10 tribes in the north, Israel, and 2 tribes in the south, Judah. That's what they call the 10 in the north, are called Israel from then on. And the 2 tribes in the south, Benjamin and Judah, are called Judah. And yet, this Chronicles is written not only after that division, but then also after the destruction of the 10 tribes in the north and the exile and return of the 2 tribes in the south. And so what the author of Chronicles is doing is saying, there is a line though. There is a line that of the line of David, Judah, right? And there's a line, the line of Levi, the line of the priesthood. So we're going to follow those families in particular. Because why? Because they're longing for this reestablishment of the kingdom and longing for reestablishment of temple worship into its full. And so that's what we're going to get. That's what some of the main gist or main thrust of main desire of the author of Chronicles. So we're going to get to that in a couple days as we get through some more names in the next couple days. But gosh, what a gift to be able to follow, to be able to recognize that God works in time, God works in history. The God of eternity working in history just blows my mind. And I think about that all the time. Like, man, God, how in the world are you so humble that you made us in love and you continue to keep us in existence out of love, and you continue to speak to us and guide us and protect us out of love? What a gift. Please pray for each other because the God of eternity who's entered into time wants to enter into each and every one of our lives. And so often we need grace. Well, we always need grace, but we need the prayers of each other to help walk in grace. So I'm praying for you. Please pray for me. Please pray for each other. My name is Father Mike. I cannot wait to see you tomorrow. God bless.

0: Day 123 of Bible in a Year with Father Mike Schmitz. And now we'd like to share audio from a video called Does God Want Me to Be Spontaneous? With Father Mike from the Ascension Presents YouTube channel.
1: Hi, my name is Father Mike Schmitz, and this is Ascension Presents. So one of the things I think is that it's admired, what a temperament or a character trait that's often admired in our culture is the ability to be spontaneous, right? The ability to like just kind of like, at the spur of the moment. I mean, how many movies are there about like the main character or the main character's love interest? The reason why they're awesome, the reason why the main character is interested in this love interest is because there's someone who at the drop of a hat is willing to do anything, is willing to be spontaneous. And we admire that. We think like, that would be so cool to have that kind of freedom. And then we look at our own lives and we're like, man, because I have this schedule and I have this plan and I have this ritual and I have all this stuff that I need to do on my calendar. There's no room to be spontaneous. I would maintain that that is not necessarily the case. I would maintain that it is only discipline that allows a person to become spontaneous. It's only because that's right. We associate, right? We don't associate spontaneous people with discipline. We associate spontaneity with impulse control, maybe a lack of impulse control, because it's like you can't say no to the marshmallow. Remember the marshmallow experiment? If not, look it up. It's funny. It's kind of funny. So we lack impulse control. That's why they're spontaneous. No. Sorry. Clarification. Maybe in some cases, the reason a person is spontaneous is because they have to say yes to whatever comes in across their path, like whatever's on their radar. They just have to say yes to this. And they actually, as I said before, lack impulse control. Those kind of people typically aren't the ones we admire the most though, right? Because they leave behind themselves like a string of broken promises. Like I said, I would do this, but I got distracted by the shiny new thing over here. And I look squirrel, that kind of a situation, right? The kind of spontaneity that is admirable, the kind of spontaneity that actually might even be virtuous requires discipline. In fact, it requires a schedule. What do I mean by that? What do I mean by this? Here's an example that might be from your daily life. I know it definitely is from my daily life. Okay, the alarm goes off in the morning. And the day it's scheduled. I know what I want to do with the day. I know what God wants me to do with the day in the sense of like, okay, the first thing I'm going to get up and I'm going to work out, or the first thing I'm going to do, I'm going to get up and I'm going to exercise. First, it's in the schedule. But what I end up doing is saying like, there's a reason why I'm not going to do the thing that was scheduled when it was scheduled. And we recognize this too, also a little bullet point sidebar. When it's on your calendar and it's something that you put some thought into when you chose to do it, to put it on your calendar, actually doing the thing in the moment when it's needed to be done is cooperating with God's will, right? So if I'm supposed to go to work at this time of day, because I committed to this, and that means it's part of my life. When I say yes to that, it means I'm saying yes to more than just my boss. I'm saying more than just the paycheck. I'm saying yes to like, this is on my calendar. This is what I'm obligated to do at this moment. So to do that thing would be in some way to do God's will. So I said I would pray at this hour of the day, or I said I would work out at this hour of the day. I said I would leave the house by this time of day. But when the moment of truth comes, right, when the moment of choosing happens, I like, well, the workout, it's too early right now. You know what? I have a free hour at 4 o'clock this afternoon. I'll just work out then. So because I didn't do what I was supposed to do when I was supposed to do it, here comes 4 o'clock. Maybe I can now squeeze that workout in, or squeeze that prayer time in, or whatever it was I said I was going to do. But it's very likely that that 4 o'clock hour, there was already something that God wanted me to do in that moment. But I can't do that now because, well, I didn't do what I was supposed to do when I was supposed to do it. So now I have to scramble and make up for this. That's one of the reasons why so many people are so stressed out, is because when it comes down to it, I didn't have the discipline to say, okay, this is the time. This is the thing. It's right now. I need to do the thing. Because of that, I'm not free later on to be spontaneous, because I didn't actually have the discipline to have a schedule. When the time comes for me to be like flexible, I can't be flexible anymore because I need to do the thing now that I was supposed to do back then. Does that make sense? I think even if it doesn't make sense necessarily like religiously, it definitely makes sense experientially. I think every one of us has had that experience. And yet it goes right in the face of what the author of the letter to the Hebrews says. He says, encourage one another. It's kind of a bigger context. I'm making it kind of fit my point right now. Just encourage one another while it is still called today, while you still have time today. Do the thing God wants you to do, like when you need to do it when he's calling you to do it. Say, I'll have time to do it later on. Yes, you might. But you know what's going to happen later on? God's going to be there too. He's going to be then as well as right now. And he might have something for you to do then. He might have a call in your life then. But in order to have the freedom to be spontaneous in that moment, which I mean in the highest way, not just to play around, but the freedom to be spontaneous in the sense of I'm going to do God's will right now in freedom and joy, I have to do God's will in the moment with freedom, with joy, and with discipline. So take a look at your life. I'm telling you this. This is coming out of like my lived experience right now. That's why I'm preaching to myself, essentially. Take a look at your life. If this afternoon you're stressed out because there was something you have to do now that you're supposed to have done in the past, you know what I'm talking about. Make the resolution. Okay, Lord, while it's still today, while it is still right now, I'm going to do what you ask. I want to have the freedom to be spontaneous later, so I'm going to have the discipline to be scheduled right now. We're almost here to Essential Presents. My name is Father Mike. That's it. Bye.
0: Audio from a video called Does God Want Me to Be Spontaneous with Father Mike from the Ascension Presents YouTube channel. 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
3: 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Father Mike Schmitz takes you through the Catechism of the Catholic Church. 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
0: Catechism in a Year is produced and funded by Ascension and distributed on radio through a partnership with Spoke Street Media. The catechism used is the Ascension edition of the catechism, which includes the Foundations of Faith approach. You can follow along in any recent version of the Catechism of the Catholic Church. A reading plan and all Catechism in a Year episodes can be found at ascensionpress.com/CIY or on the Ascension app. Yesterday, we started talking about the hierarchical structure of the church. We'll continue with that today, exploring the episcopal body of bishops and its head, the Pope. Father Mike unpacks the pivotal moment where Jesus changed Simon's name to Peter, Rock, and gave him the keys to the kingdom.
1: Hi, my name is Father Mike Schmitz, and you're listening to the Catechism in a Year, where we encounter God's plan of sheer goodness for us, revealed in Scripture and passed down through the tradition of the Catholic faith. The Catechism in a Year is provided by Ascension, who produced and funded this program. In 365 days, we'll read through the Catechism of the Catholic Church, discovering our identity in God's family as we journey together toward our heavenly home. It is day 123. Congratulations for making it to today. We're reading paragraphs 880 to 887, talking about the Episcopal College and its head, the Pope. So remember yesterday, we talked about presbyterate refers to the priesthood, right? Episcopacy refers to the bishops. So the Episcopal College, also we talked about colleges, right? Not like a university, but has a collegial character. There's this commonality and a unity that is given to the bishops. They have college, right? There is the Episcopal College, which refers to the collegiality or the communion of the bishops. And of course, the head of the Episcopal College, which is the Bishop of Rome. That's going to be like, basically, there's no need for any more introduction than that, because we're talking all about today the bishops united with the Holy Father, the role of the Holy Father that he has been uniquely assigned by Jesus Christ. You know, the Holy Father is the successor of St. Peter. And to St. Peter, Jesus gave the office of binding and loosing in a very unique way. It was also shared with the other apostles, united to the head, meaning Peter.

so, it's dense, but every little, I'm going to say that every paragraph is kind of like a nugget. It's not really, because nuggets are summaries. We all know that. But today, talking about the Episcopal College, what is it that the bishops are? What is it the bishops do? And also the papacy. What is it that the Pope is? And what is it that the Pope does? We're looking at that today. So let's say a prayer. Father in heaven, we give you praise and glory. Thank you that through your Son and by the power of your Holy Spirit, you established your church. That thank you for selecting Simon, the fisherman, and making him your vicar on earth, making him the Al-Habayt, making him that prime minister, making him the Pope. Thank you for giving him that role and for continuing that by the power of your Holy Spirit down to this day, that visible sign of unity. Thank you so much, Lord. And also thank you for giving us the apostles and their successors, our bishops. Right now, Lord God, I want to lift up every individual bishop, that every person who's listening, I just lift up before you every one of those bishops that are our bishops. We ask that you please continue to guide them, continue to sanctify them, continue to protect them, that they can lead us well, that they can teach us well, that they can sanctify us through their office. Lord God, make them holy. And by doing so, extend that holiness to your people as well. In Jesus' name we pray. Amen. In the name of the Father, and of the Son, and of the Holy Spirit. Amen. As I said, it's day 123, reading paragraphs 880 to 887. The Episcopal College and its head, the Pope. When Christ instituted the 12, he constituted them in the form of a college or permanent assembly, at the head of which he placed Peter, chosen from among them. Just as by the Lord's institution, St. Peter and the rest of the apostles constitute a single apostolic college, so in like fashion, the Roman pontiff, Peter's successor, and the bishops, the successors of the apostles, are related with and united to one another. The Lord made Simon alone, whom he named Peter, the rock of his church. He gave him the keys of his church and instituted him shepherd of the whole flock. The office of binding and loosing, which was given to Peter, was also assigned to the College of Apostles united to its head. This pastoral office of Peter and the other apostles belongs to the church's very foundation and is continued by the bishops under the primacy of the Pope. The Pope, Bishop of Rome and Peter's successor, is the perpetual and visible source and foundation of the unity, both of the bishops and of the whole company of the faithful. For the Roman pontiff, by reason of his office as vicar of Christ and as pastor of the entire church, has full, supreme, and universal power over the whole church, a power which he can always exercise unhindered. The college, or body of bishops, has no authority unless united with the Roman pontiff, Peter's successor, as its head. As such, this college has supreme and full authority over the universal church, but this power cannot be exercised without the agreement of the Roman pontiff. The College of Bishops exercises power over the universal church in a solemn manner in an ecumenical council. But there never is an ecumenical council which is not confirmed or at least recognized as such by Peter's successor. This college, insofar as it is composed of many members, is the expression of the variety and universality of the people of God and of the unity of the flock of Christ, insofar as it is assembled under one head. The individual bishops are the visible source and foundation of unity in their own particular churches. As such, they exercise their pastoral office over the portion of the people of God assigned to them, assisted by priests and deacons. But as a member of the Episcopal College, each bishop shares in the concern for all the churches. The bishops exercise this care first by ruling well their own churches as portions of the universal church, and so contributing to the welfare of the whole mystical body, which, from another point of view, is a corporate body of churches. They extend it especially to the poor, to those persecuted for the faith, as well as to missionaries who are working throughout the world. Neighboring particular churches who share the same culture form ecclesiastical provinces or larger groupings called patriarchates or regions. The bishops of these groupings can meet in synods or provincial councils. In a like fashion, the Episcopal conferences at the present time are in a position to contribute in many and fruitful ways to the concrete realization of the collegiate spirit. Okay, so there we have it. A lot of, what is it called? Nuts and bolts. We'll say that. Nuts and bolts about the papacy and the office of bishop. It's so good. I mean, the reality is here we have this visible church that Christ

0: instituted. And he didn't just say, hey, just go out and do whatever. He actually collected. He called to himself those whom he chose, those whom he wanted, right? We know this in scripture. And among them, he chose Peter to be the head. Now, in paragraph 881, it highlights this. It says, the Lord made Simon alone, whom he named Peter, the rock of his church. We recognize this from Matthew chapter 16. If you remember that Simon's name was Simon, and he was the brother of Andrew. And at one point, when he asked the apostles, he went to this place called Caesarea Philippi. And we know this through scripture. Caesarea Philippi is about 29 miles north of Capernaum, kind of Jesus's home base for so much of his ministry. And if you walk up to Caesarea Philippi, one of the things you see is this massive, massive rock coming out of the ground. I mean, when I say rock, I mean, it's kind of more like a mountain, but I mean, it's a couple hundred feet high, right? So it's this couple hundred feet high, many hundred feet wide. And built into that rock, built into that, you know, rock wall, essentially, were at the time numerous temples. And Jesus asks the question. He says, who do people say that the Son of Man is? And there's a lot of thoughts. You know, some say Elijah, some John the Baptist come back from the dead, maybe one of the prophets. None of those answers are right. So then Jesus asks the apostles the question, and who do you say that I am? And then Simon stands up and he says, you are the Christ, the Son of the living God. Jesus, in response, says, basically, he says, flesh and blood has not revealed this to you, but my Father has. Therefore, and this is a big deal. Therefore, you shall be called Peter, because on this rock I will build my church, and the gates of hell will not prevail against it. Now, this is remarkable for so many reasons. One is, in scripture, whenever someone's name is changed, they're given a new mission. I mean, name is so connected to identity, and name is so connected to mission. So here's Jesus, who's changing Simon's name to what? To rock. And upon this rock, I will build my church, that in Aramaic would be Kephas, right? C-E-P-H-A-S for us. In English, our anglicized form, but they would say Kephas, which means rock. And in Latin, it'd be, you know, Petros, which means rock. And upon this rock, I will build my church. His name is changed. His mission is changed. His identity is changed. And he goes on to say, and I'll give you the keys to the kingdom. What you bind on earth will be bound in heaven. What you loose on earth will be loosed in heaven. Now, this is one of the things that we always talk about when it comes to Matthew chapter 16, is that is a direct reference to the book of the prophet Isaiah, where they're talking about the office in the old covenant. The office, there's the king, obviously the role of the king, and Jesus is the king. That's, Matthew makes that incredibly clear. I mean, scripture makes that incredibly clear as well. Jesus is the king. But there in the Old Testament was a role that served the king. That was the role of the Al-Habait, the one who's over the house. That's what all is over, ha, the, and bait, or bet, right? The house, the prime minister, essentially. And in that moment, in Isaiah 21, it describes the role of the Al-Habait. It describes the role of that prime minister. And it said part of his role is what he opens, no one shall shut. What he shuts, no one shall open. He says, I will put the keys, he has the keys to the kingdom of David on his shoulder. So there's all these massive connections between what Jesus is saying to Simon, now called Peter, now Kephas, and what was written in the Old Covenant, in the Old Testament, in the book of the prophet Isaiah. And so all those apostles standing around would have known exactly what Jesus was doing, that Jesus was making their buddy, their pal, in some ways, their leader. That's what he was doing. Because yes, just like we said yesterday, there's this dignity among all believers, right? There's this unity in their dignity and a unity in belonging to the covenant. But there are also roles in that Old Covenant. And one of those roles being the Al-Habait in the New Covenant, this, again, unique dignity that is shared by all believers, this unity that's shared by all believers. And yet there's a role, and that role that Jesus specifically gives to Peter to be the one who's the Al-Habait. In fact, goes on to say in, I know I'm highlighting one paragraph, man, but it's an important paragraph. In paragraph 881, it says, not only did he give him the keys of his church, goes on to say, and instituted him shepherd of the whole flock. This is so important. What happens at the end of the Gospel of John? At the end of the Gospel of John, Jesus is risen from the dead. Peter and his brother and some other folks, they're out fishing on the Sea of Galilee. They see Jesus on the shores. Peter jumps into the water, swims to shore. There's this charcoal fire. Jesus asks for some fish. You know, he bakes him some breakfast, a breakfast of fish. I'm not sure I would like that, but it's Jesus, so I would take it, 100%. And what happens? He says, Simon, son of John, do you love me more than these? And Peter responds, yes, Lord, you know that I love you. He asks him, and he says, feed my sheep. He goes on, says a second time, Simon, son of John, do you love me? Yes, Lord, you know I love you. Tend my lambs. ask him that third time, Simon, son of John, do you love me? And Peter's grieved that the Lord asked him if he loved him three times. Tend my sheep. You know, this is in this remarkable moment where if you were to think, because we could be tempted to think this, we could be tempted to think, well, yeah, Jesus chose Peter in Matthew chapter 16. I understand that. But Peter lost that when he failed. Peter lost that when he denied Jesus. Peter lost that when he ran away. But here is Jesus in John's gospel, not giving any indication that Peter lost his role as shepherd after his betrayal, after his denial. In fact, it seems like, it looks like Jesus not only reestablished this or reiterated it, but that Jesus knew this was going to happen. Remember in Luke's gospel, that Peter says, Lord, I'm going to suffer and die with you. I'm willing to do all these things. And Jesus says to Peter, he says, Satan has desired to sift you all of you, you, the other apostles, to sift all of you like wheat. But I have prayed for you. That's a singular and direct. I prayed for you, Peter, that after you have returned, you may strengthen your brethren. See, all along the way, Jesus keeps on giving Peter this unique role. And we believe that the Jesus, the same God who gave Peter this unique role, is the same God who continues to call his successors for that same unique role, that role of binding and loosing, that role of governing, that role of sanctifying, that role of leading. And that's what we believe. And that's what we got to hear about all today. Now, at the same time, the Roman pontiff, which Roman pontiff is kind of a fancy term, which means, you know, pontiff means bridge and pontifex means bridge builder. So it's not like the Lord, because we know that Jesus is the Lord. He's the only Lord. The Pope is not the Lord. Pope is the servant, the servant of the servants of God. In fact, that's one of the titles of the Pope, is the servant of the servants of God, that he's united with the bishops. And that's remarkable. Here in paragraph 886, we talk about this, that the individual bishops are the visible source and foundation of unity in their own particular churches. So your bishop, your local bishop, he's the visible source and foundation of unity for your diocese. And as such, they exercise their pastoral office over the portion of the people of God assigned to them. So, yep, just like kind of in many ways, it's kind of similar to the way in which the Pope exercises this pastoral office over the whole world. The bishop exercises that pastoral office over his whole diocese and goes on to say, he's assisted by the priests and deacons. But as a member of the Episcopal College, remember that permanent assembly, as a member of the Episcopal College, each bishop shares in the concern for all churches. So again, paragraph 886 highlights this in the middle of the paragraph. The bishops exercise this care first by ruling well their own churches as portions of the universal church. So they're called to, in the Diocese of Duluth, they're called to serve well the people of the Diocese of Duluth. And so because of that, by doing that, they contribute to the welfare of the whole mystical body, which from another point of view is a corporate body of churches. So in your local bishop, as he, the more and more, the better and better he serves his local community, the more and more the whole body is strengthened. In some ways, it's kind of analogous to what St. Paul said. You know, when one member of the body is strengthened, the whole body is strengthened. And when one member grows weak, the whole body suffers. And so that's why, one of the many reasons why not only are all of us called to work together, not only are all of us called to continue to strive to grow in holiness, but we have to pray for our bishops so that they can continue to lead us well, they can continue to serve us well, because again, when one member of the body is strengthened, we're all strengthened. And so let's just pray. I invite us all to pray for each one of our individual bishops, of course, to pray for our priests and to pray for all of our brothers and sisters, to pray for each other. Because we know this, when even one of us, any one person listening to this, when you are strengthened, you strengthen the whole church. When we're weak and we choose sin, we're weakening in some mysterious way the church. And so let's pray for each other. We have to pray, as I said, pray for our bishops and pray for those who serve us, pray for those who lead us, and pray for each other. I am praying for you. Please pray for me. My name is Father Mike. I cannot wait to see you tomorrow. God bless.
1: Day 123 of Catechism in a Year with Father Mike Schmitz. And now we'd like to share audio from a video called How to Be Vulnerable with Father Mark Mary and Sister Mary Grace from the Ascension Presents YouTube channel.
2: Hey, I'm Father Mark Mary.
3: And I am Sister Mary Grace.
2: I'm a Franciscan Friar of the Renewal.
3: And I am a Sister of Life.
2: And this is Essentia presents Sister Mary Grace. Welcome back.
3: Thank you. Good to be with you. Yeah. I made it back.
2: Thank you for practicing what you preach here, entering into some vulnerability and talking us through why, what, when, where, how about vulnerability.
3: Absolutely. It's real, Father. We experience it all the time. Exhibit A. Vulnerability is part of our humanity. So I just want to talk about three quick things. One, the reality of vulnerability. It's a human experience. We all go through it. We all live in this place. Number two, not going solo in our vulnerability, that Jesus wants us to be with him and actually doesn't want us to manage any part of it on our own. And number three, in the midst of our vulnerability, always remembering the core blessing. That is what is unshakable and unchanging, no matter what we experience in our vulnerability.
2: All right, let's get into it.
3: Let's do it. Well, thinking of vulnerability, Father, a story came to mind. You know, I grew up in Australia, as you figured out by now. And basically, you're constantly living from vulnerability because anything that moves, breathes, or is alive is a constant threat to your life. Like, it's, you're constantly thinking that thing that's moving is going to kill me. So you kind of like, you're always kind of aware that you're vulnerable. And just recently, I was getting out of the car in the Bronx with my sisters. And as we were getting off the sidewalk, we noticed that there was a black bird in the tree. No big deal. I freaked out. Screamed, and I was like, sisters, run to cover. Bolted for the convent door. And of course, I look back and they're all like laughing their heads off at me, thinking I'm crazy. But in Australia, we have these blackbirds called magpies, and you couldn't even leave school without wearing a hat. It was no hat, no play. Because if these magpies saw your eyeballs, they would bolt for it and peck your eyeballs out. It's like you're constantly vulnerable. So
4: the stereotype's a little bit real about Australia.
3: It's kind of true. Yeah. Listen.
4: No hat, no play. I've never heard that before.
3: It's true. So be careful with black birds. But the reality is, like, we're always experiencing some form of vulnerability. You know, it's part of our human experience that, you know, when things suddenly change, I lose something that I didn't think I could ever lose. I feel insecure in a particular moment. We're constantly always in our humanity experiencing some kind of vulnerability, something where I'm lacking or I'm uncomfortable. I'm in a position that I wasn't before. I feel helpless or I don't know what to do. Vulnerability, first of all, it's real and it happens to all of us. And it's a daily reality, sometimes more intense, sometimes lighter. But vulnerability is real and it's human. And just to say that it's normal and we all experience it. So I think that's the most important thing is like, what do I do with my vulnerability? I live it. Because it's part of our human experience. And to be real with it, to be real about our experience and to reverence our experience, to be aware of what's going on when I feel vulnerable. You know, do I feel nervous? Am I questioning my capability? Just being aware of my vulnerable experiences. And number two, right on top of that, is that Jesus never asks us to go anywhere solo. It's because he never did it. You know, in his life, I cannot do anything without the Father. You know, I only do what the Father is telling me. Jesus never wants us to strive solo, to manage solo, to figure out solo, period. He doesn't like solo and never actually asks us to experience any of these things alone. So the pressure is off. And there's an invitation from Jesus that every time we experience any form of vulnerability, no matter how little or too big it is, that he can handle it and he actually wants to handle it with us. So not to go solo. And number three, what do I do with my vulnerability? I think it's important to be aware of our vulnerability, to live it with Jesus, but not to forget what's even deeper than our experience of vulnerability. And underneath our experiences of vulnerability is what I would like to call, that a priest once said to me, is our core blessing. That is, what is the part of me that goes even deeper than my experiences that seem to change all the time? And that is my core identity, that I am daughter of God. I am my Father's daughter. I am a son of God. I am child. This is our core reality that is deeper, stronger, and more reliable and secure than any other experience that I have. So even as we experience vulnerability, we experience it with Jesus, but always remembering that there is an inner core part of me, a core blessing that I have at all times that is unshakable, and I can always stand on that secure footing, that no matter what I'm experiencing, I'm loved. I am known. And that love for me is unshakable and never changing. And that's the kind of core that I want to stand on, no matter what I experience through my day.
2: Mm-hmm. I live in Harlem at St. Joseph's Friary. And I live with one of the brothers was a twin. Another are two parts of a set of triplets.
3: Okay.
2: And there's this funny thing about growing up, sharing a womb, growing up always with other people, mm-hmm. that they don't like to be alone.
3: Yeah.
2: You know? And so you said this, and it really kind of struck me, this... that Jesus doesn't like alone, right? Yeah. And from all eternity, he's been in this relationship with Father, Son, and Holy Spirit, right? From all eternity, he's been in communion and in relationship. And that in a different way, that affects a set of twins or triplets. Like with the Lord, he's not about being alone, right? And he's always was in relationship with his Father. And also he wants us always to be in relationship with him. And so I think you said it really beautifully, this, what do we do with our vulnerability? We live it and we live it with Jesus. That we're not meant to be doing anything alone. And we were chatting a little bit about like, what is our hope for the listeners? And you said it, like just this desire that so many people carry things and they take a long time before they bring it to the Lord.
3: Right.
2: We can spend a lot of time carrying whatever's going on our own and trying to figure it out by ourselves.
3: Yeah.
2: But what the Lord wants us to do first and foremost is bring it to him.
3: Amen. Right?
2: And to live it with him. And to bring that stability and that presence, the core blessing of relationship and of identity into the vulnerability, and let that be kind of the rock on which we build our lives. Yeah.
3: Amen. Yeah. Because it's exhausting otherwise.
2: Yeah.
3: You know, but Jesus reverences our freedom too, and is constantly tapping on the door of our hearts and our experiences, but he really gives us the freedom to let him in, to let him come, to let him be with us in it. Even though he already shares every experience with us, the more that we can awaken our hearts to the reality that he's right in the middle of our vulnerability, the more liberating it is, the lighter our days become. So just to take up the Lord on that invitation.
2: Amen. Yeah. Sounds good. Thank you, sister.
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13: 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Welcome to Divine Mercy in My Soul, a program dedicated to teaching and promoting the message of divine mercy as revealed by Jesus to St. Maria Faustina. Each week, Father Jacek Mazur and Rick Paolini will examine the message of mercy in the life and diary of St. Faustina and in the teaching of the Church.
14: I'm Rick Paolini.
15: And I'm Father Jacek Mazur from Divine Mercy Parish in Niagara Falls. Welcome to our program.
14: Our topic this week, Father, is the Holy Trinity.
15: Let's talk about what the Church teaches us on this topic. It's a mystery. It's a mystery of faith. God the Father, God the Son, and God the Holy Spirit living in perfect union as a community of persons, but one God. The Catechism tells us in number 203, God revealed himself to his people Israel by making his name known to them. A name expresses a person's essence and identity and the meaning of this person's life. God has a name. He's not an anonymous force. To disclose one's name is to make oneself known to others. In a way, it is to hand oneself over by becoming accessible, capable of being known more intimately and addressed personally. This tells us that from the beginning of the history of the Israel, God was not revealed as God the Father, God the Son, and God the Holy Spirit. We learned about it after the coming of the Messiah, the second person of the Holy Trinity. But God revealed himself to the chosen nation, Israel, as I am who am, when he revealed himself to Moses. And he, in some ways, made himself known to us, right? As the Catechism tells us, in a way it is to hand oneself over by becoming accessible. He became accessible to us by giving us his name, by allowing us to call himself a father, a friend, a redeemer, a savior, Holy Spirit, right? So we have all these beautiful names that we can use by calling God. We can call him our father. We can call him our brother when we address Jesus, who became our brother, right? So there's different ways of calling God, who is three persons but one God.
14: The term Abba, which frequently we hear, is translated like daddy,
15: mm-hmm.
14: or dad. And what God does for me by indicating that we can call him dad or daddy is he makes himself accessible to me. the more formal a person's name is, in my mind, the more inaccessible they are. Mm-hmm. And our God said through Jesus in the Our Father, call him Dad, call him Daddy. And that makes sense to me because of the relationship that I had with my own father, that he was accessible, that he was there, that he did listen, that he did care. And it really helped me. One of the things that I'm sure you deal with, Father, when you speak to people and I deal with is today there's a very distorted notion of father. Mm-hmm. There's a very distorted notion of family.
15: There is.
14: To understand the perfection of the unity within the Trinity, mm-hmm. you can't do that unless you understand and have a fundamental understanding of a unit. And the fundamental unit of our society is the family. And the families today are such that they don't mirror the unity of the Trinity, which is what we're called to. The unity of the husband and wife is supposed to mirror the unity of the Trinity and the unity of Jesus and his church. And that's something that we have to overcome when we're trying to express and explain the relationship of Trinity or our God to us, because our relationships today are so broken and fractured.
15: Mm-hmm. Some people have a difficulty with relating to God as Father because of that bad experience from home. And they don't want to call God Father because that word is difficult for them. That word has a bad connotation. That's why you see some people trying to change even the language of the liturgy of the church, that we should not be referring to God as Father because that's difficult for some people. Well, it shouldn't be the cause of changing the name, the language of the liturgy because somebody had a bad experience at home. Jesus taught us to call God our Father. He encouraged us to call God our Father, and so we have now the courage to say our Father and address our God as Father. Many religions invoke God as Father, and that's interesting that it's a common idea in many religions, not only Christian religion, but religions all over the world, calling that source of being, source of existence, Father.
14: Also understanding that does not mean that God is male. God possesses qualities, all qualities of male and female.
15: Right.
14: All qualities. That is just the way that the scripture refers to God. And Jesus said, address him as Father. Mm-hmm. And that's the reason we do it. It's not because there's a preference for men or males are better, because God is truly the existence of all qualities, male and female. Mm-hmm. But that's what we were told to address him. In the diary, in entry 392, St. Faustina writes, the Lord God grants his graces in two ways, by inspiration and by enlightenment. If we ask God for a grace, he will give it to us. But let us be willing to accept it. And in order to accept it, self-denial is needed. Love does not consist in words or feelings, but in deeds. It is an act of the will. It is a gift, that is to say, a giving. The reason, the will, the heart, these three faculties must be exercised during prayer. I will rise from the dead in Jesus, but first I must live in him. If I do not separate myself from the cross, then the gospel will be revealed to me. Jesus in me makes up for all my deficiencies. His grace operates without ceasing. The Holy Trinity grants its life abundantly by the gift of the Holy Spirit. The three divine persons live in me. When God loves, he loves with all his being, with all the power of his being. If God has loved me in this way, how should I respond? I his spouse.
15: Mm-hmm. There is another passage. It's a form of prayer, actually, in Faustina's diary, entrance 1741, where Faustina writes about the infinite goodness of God in the creation. She wrote, O God, who are happiness in your very self, and have no need of creatures to make you happy, because of yourself you are the fullness of love, yet out of your fathomless mercy you call creatures into being and grant them a share in your eternal happiness and in your life, that divine indwelling life which you live, one God in three persons. In your unfathomable mercy, you have created angelic spirits and admitted them to your love and to your divine intimacy. You have made them capable of eternal love, although you bestowed on them so generously, O Lord, the splendor of love and beauty, your fullness was not diminished in the last, O God, nor have their love and beauty completed you, because you are everything in yourself. And if you have allowed them to participate in your happiness and to exist and to love you, that is only due to the abyss of your mercy. This is your unfathomable goodness, for which they glorify you without end, humbling themselves at the feet of your majesty as they chant their eternal hymn, Holy, Holy, Holy. What a beautiful prayer this is.
14: The relationship that St. Faustina had with God was so intimate, and her prayers were to Father, Son, and Spirit. And she speaks, I can't remember which passage it is, but she speaks of being drawn up into heaven and seeing this triangle and seeing the Father, the Son, and the Spirit enter into it. And the Trinity revealed itself to her. And what a gift that is, to have the knowledge and the awareness, the true awareness of the Trinity. And to think that it was a humble soul like St. Faustina who had 2.5 years of formal education.
15: Mm-hmm.
14: You know, a dear friend of mine once said to me, I was talking about Divine Mercy, and he said, you know, God's always appearing to these uneducated people. He says, when's the president of a university going to have an apparition? And I said, well, if you read some of the writings, there certainly God can appear to whoever he wants, but mm-hmm. he appears, it seems to me, to the lowly and the humble. And maybe that's what some of us are lacking, why he doesn't appear to us. In entry 27, St. Faustina writes, an ardent desire to empty myself for God by an act of love, but a love that would be imperceptible even to the sisters closest to me. However, even after the vows, darkness continued to reign in my soul for almost a half year. Once when I was praying, Jesus pervaded all my soul, darkness melted away, and I heard these words within me. You are my joy. You are my heart's delight. From that moment, I felt the most holy Trinity in my heart, that is to say, within myself. I felt that I was inundated with divine light. Since then, my soul has been in intimate communion with God, like a child with its beloved Father.
15: Mm-hmm. So we can see that even Faustina went through those moments of darkness and uncertainty. She sometimes did not feel God's presence. And when she was writing it, she says it was like, 6 months?
14: Yes.
15: That she was in that spiritual darkness where she did not feel the spiritual comfort that sometimes a soul receives. She felt alone. She felt abandoned by God. And we know that some other saints experienced a very similar situation.
14: But she's no different than we are. And that's the inspiration why Divine Mercy in My Soul is such a great read. It inspires us because she's no different than we are, even though she's so holy. In terms of the types of difficulty she went through, they're the same ones that we go through. And God blessed her, and she said she felt the presence of the Trinity. That's what caught my eye when I read that. She didn't say, oh, the Spirit was back in my life. I felt the indwelling of the Spirit. I felt Jesus present. I prayed to the Father. She said, I felt the most holy Trinity. She was so aware of the Father, the Son, and the Spirit. And that inspires me to want to be more aware of the presence of all three persons of our God mm-hmm. in my life.
15: Another passage that relates to the presence of the Holy Trinity in Faustina's life is entrance 486. Faustina wrote, Jesus, when you come to me in Holy Communion, you who together with the Father and the Holy Spirit have deigned to dwell in the little heaven of my heart, I try to keep you company throughout the day. I do not leave you alone for even a moment, although I am in the company of other people or with our words, my heart is always united to him. When I am asleep, I offer him every beat of my heart. When I awaken, I immerse myself in him without saying a word. When I awaken, I adore the Holy Trinity for a short while, and thank God for having deigned to have me yet another day, that the mystery of the incarnation of his Son may once more be repeated in me, and that once again his sorrowful passion may unfold before my eyes. I then try to make it easier for Jesus to pass through me to other souls. I go everywhere with Jesus. His presence accompanies me everywhere.
14: St. Faustina speaks so often of maintaining that place in her heart for Jesus. In the diary, she speaks often of receiving the Eucharist mm-hmm. and asking Jesus to stay with her all day. Dear Jesus, please stay with me mm-hmm. all day until I receive you again tomorrow.
15: Mm-hmm. And sometimes she says, I immerse myself in him without saying a word. There is some communion between a soul and God that does not even require words. It's just that ability of making yourself available or present to God. You just are in the presence of God. Of course, Faustina is a mystic, and she receives special graces, and the level of her communication with God is sometimes more deeper and more profound than yours or mine. But she has this great understanding of who God is and how this presence of God can affect your life, and how can you open yourself to that grace, the source of grace, his being.
14: So often, Father, we don't need words. If you're a parent or a grandparent or just a very dear friend, you can take any type of relationship. You can take a child that can't even speak and hold them in your arms and convey such love to them. Such love to them. You know, why is it that a baby who can't even speak, who's just a few months old, recognizes their mother and their father, and when they're in the arms of someone who's a stranger, often they cry.
15: Right.
14: They recognize that. You know, when you're dating, it's a wonderful experience. You don't even have to speak.
15: Mm-hmm.
14: You can hold someone's right. hand, and there's a special relationship there. You know, if you're married and you have, you know, someone, hopefully, that you love, that you married, when you hold them in your arms, often you don't have to say a word. There's a special
15: connection, special bond.
14: There's a relationship there. There's a bond that you don't need words. And Faustina had that relationship with the Trinity.
16: Mm-hmm.
14: That just the mere presence. And I don't know if I've mentioned it on the air, but often I think my wife thinks I'm a little nuts because I'll be going on some kind of an errand, and I'll say, "Come with me." She goes, "Why?" I said, "Well, I just want you to be with me."
16: Mm-hmm.
14: "Why?" "Because I just want you to be with me." I said, "I'd like to have you with me." And we're married 40 years in August, and she still looks at me like there's something wrong with me. But I just like her to be with me.
16: Mm-hmm.
14: And that's, I consider it to be a gift. Even though she thinks I'm a little nuts, but
16: that's okay.
14: That's the relationship that with Almighty God. Sometimes you just go to church and just sit there and know that you're in the presence of Almighty God.
16: Mm-hmm.
14: And you walk out and maybe you didn't pray hard. Maybe you didn't say a rosary. Maybe you didn't say a chaplet. Maybe you didn't read a book. Maybe you just sat there and you go, "Wow, what peace."
16: Mm-hmm.
14: "What peace."
16: Mm-hmm.
14: "What did you do?" "I just sat there."
16: Mm-hmm. I just like when your wife sometimes comes to presentations that either you are doing and we are doing together, and she just sits there and she watches us, you know, sharing the news of God's mercy and love. I think it's a very beautiful image when I see that.
14: I know exactly what you're talking about because it is special.
16: Mm-hmm.
14: It's very, very special.
16: Absolutely.
14: And as she said, "But I don't do anything." I said, "It's just..."
16: "You don't have to.
14: It's just your presence."
16: "Just your presence.
14: Just your presence." Mm-hmm. And we'll continue with our discussion of the Holy Trinity when we return.

0: This Divine Mercy reflection is from the diary of St. Maria Faustina. We have heard the adage, silence is golden. Jesus taught St. Faustina the necessity for silence to hear him. In paragraph 1008, she writes, "The Lord gave me to know how displeased he is with the talkative soul when he revealed this to me. I find no rest in such a soul. The constant din tires me, and in the midst of it, the soul cannot discern my voice." In paragraph 1779, Jesus tells her, "My daughter, let three virtues adorn you in a particular way: humility, purity of intention, and love. Do nothing beyond what I demand of you, and accept everything that my hand gives you. Strive for a life of recollection so that you can hear my voice, which is so soft that only recollected souls can hear it. Reduce the din and listen for Jesus in the silence of your heart." This Divine Mercy reflection is brought to you by the Station of the Cross.
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1: 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But they make us no less valuable in God's sight. We all have strengths, and we sometimes have a hard time admitting that.
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1: Admitting our talents in humility and developing them gives thanks to the God who gave them to us to be used for His glory and our neighbor's good.
0: We'll continue our discussion of the Holy Trinity. In entry 911, St. Faustina writes, "On one occasion, God's presence pervaded my whole being, and my mind was mysteriously enlightened in respect to his essence. He allowed me to understand his interior life. In spirit, I saw the three divine persons, but their essence was one. He is one and the only one, but in three persons. None of them is either greater or smaller. There is no difference in either beauty or sanctity, for they are one. They are absolutely one. His love transported me into this knowledge and united me with himself. When I was united to one, I was equally united to the second and to the third in such a way that when we are united with one, by that very fact, we are equally united to the two persons in the same way as with the one. Their will is one, one God, though in three persons. When one of the three persons communicates with a soul by the power of that one will, it finds itself united with the three persons and is inundated in the happiness flowing from the Most Holy Trinity, the same happiness that nourishes the saints. This same happiness that streams from the Most Holy Trinity makes all creation happy. From it springs that life which vivifies and bestows all life which takes its beginning from Him. In these moments, my soul experiences such great divine delights that I find this difficult to express."
3: Oh, I'm sure it was not an easy thing for this poor, simple girl to express the vision that she saw with written words. It would be even difficult for us today with all the technology that we have and all the knowledge that we have, and it would be something I'm sure difficult. But following what we just read here from Faustina's diary, let's read something about the dogma of the Holy Trinity that the Catholic Church teaches about in the Catechism number 253. "The Trinity is one. We do not confess three gods, but one God in three persons, the consubstantial Trinity. The divine persons do not share the one divinity among themselves, but each of them is God whole and entire. The Father is that which the Son is. the Son that which the Father is, the Father and the Son that which the Holy Spirit is, by nature one God. In the words of the Fourth Lateran Council, each of the persons is that supreme reality, the divine substance, essence, or nature. There's a lot of theological words here and expressions, but it's very interesting that in medieval ages, people could talk forever about the mystery of the Holy Trinity, expressing how they understand it and trying to comprehend this mystery just in a very small way. It's interesting that everything begins in our Christian life with the Holy Trinity. Since the moment of baptism, when we are baptized in the name of the Father, Son, and Holy Spirit, on a weekly or even daily basis, when we go to church for Mass, we always begin with the sign of our faith, Father, Son, and Holy Spirit, and the priest greets us also in the name of the Holy Trinity. But from the beginning of the history of the Church, it wasn't that simple. It wasn't that easy. The Church had to develop the terminology, the knowledge, the teaching that would be adequate, that would be proper. And the Catechism teaches us in entrance 249 and 250, from the beginning, the revealed truth of the Holy Trinity has been at the very root of the Church's living faith, principally by means of baptism. It finds its expression in the rule of baptismal faith formulated in the preaching, catechesis, and prayer of the Church. Such formulations are already found in the apostolic writings, such as this salutation taken up in the Eucharistic liturgy: the grace of the Lord Jesus Christ and the love of God and the fellowship of the Holy Spirit be with you all. During the first centuries, the Church sought to clarify its Trinitarian faith, both to deepen its own understanding of the faith and to defend it against the errors that were deforming it. This clarification was the work of the early councils, aided by the theological work of the Church Fathers and sustained by the Christian people's sense of the faith. So it was a process. It was a process, and it took years or even centuries to clarify this knowledge and truth of God, who is three persons but one God.
4: It's our best understanding, mm-hmm. but we're, as human beings, we're incapable of truly understanding the Trinity. There is no one who ever was able to define, to allow us to fully understand the real meaning of what that is. We can speak about what God is and the three persons and speak of the unity that they have, but I don't think our human minds are capable of really understanding fully the depth of what Trinity is, because that type of perfection, I think, is reserved for those who are in perfection, mm-hmm. and we are in imperfection right now.
3: The Church teaches us also that God is eternal blessedness, undying life, unfading light, that God is love, Father, Son, and Holy Spirit. God freely wills to communicate the glory of his blessed life. Such is the plan of his loving kindness, conceived by the Father before the foundation of the world in his beloved Son. He destined us in love to be his sons and to be confirmed to the image of his Son through the spirit of sonship. This plan is a grace which was given to us in Christ Jesus before the ages began, stemming immediately from Trinitarian love. It unfolds in the work of creation, the whole history of salvation after the fall, and the missions of the Son and the Spirit, which are continued in the mission of the Church. Catechism of the Church, number 257.
4: I once heard someone explain, by way of visual, that he said, "Oh, I understand the Trinity." I said, "You do?" Mm-hmm. He said, yeah. I said, how do you understand it? He said, well, it's actually very simple.
5: Is it?
4: Yeah. He said, the Trinity is like water. Water has three forms. There's liquid, there's ice, and there's steam. They're all water. They're different, but they're the same. Simple.
5: I like that.
4: And he said it so matter-of-factly. I said, you know, that's a good visual, but it still doesn't necessarily explain the Trinity. But it's simple.
5: Well, I like that image.
4: It's liquid.
5: It's the same.
4: It's frozen in ice, and it's steam when it's heated. But yet it's still H2O in different forms. Mm-hmm. It's exactly the same, but it's not. But it's...
5: I like that. I really like that a lot. Holy Spirit being the steam, I understand, right?
4: The steam, yes. Right. Holy Spirit would be the steam.
5: That's very interesting. Very interesting image.
4: It's very difficult. I prefer my magnets because the hot water and the ice, that would be a little difficult with the steam and that. But and mentally, it makes it a little bit easier mm-hmm. to handle.
5: But this is definitely the central mystery of the Christian faith and of Christian life. This truth revealed to us through Christ Jesus about who God is. That God is three persons, but one being.
4: It's so important to understand that throughout the history of creation, whenever there's disunity, God is not there. God is not there. The essence of the Trinity is complete and perfect unity. So no matter where we are, no matter what relationship we're in, if there's disunity, we're moving away from God. Wherever there is disunity, chances are there's sin in some way if we're separating ourselves from God. There's just so many indications that we are called to be in unity, one to the other, in the mystical body of Christ, to be helping each other, to be supporting each other, to be Christ to others.
5: Mm-hmm. Faustina wrote in her diary, entrance 1056, at 11 o'clock, Jesus said to me, "My host, you are refreshment for my tormented heart." I thought after these words that my heart would burn up. And he brought me into such close intimacy with himself that my heart was espoused to his heart in a loving union, and I could

0: with this immortal mighty one. I am immersed in incomprehensible love and incomprehensible torture because of his passion. All that concerns his being is imparted to me also.
1: That's that type of situation where you're embracing someone to the point where you're able to feel their joys, to feel their pain, to feel their hurt. It's going to awake and not saying a word and just taking the person who's had a loss and holding them. And they know what you mean. Mm-hmm. That she felt the pain of the passion of Jesus just by being in the presence of the Trinity.
0: And Faustina, in this passage here, she's like a sponge that is already soaked with that water. You know, being God, being that water, those three forms that we're talking about. Now she feels completely, totally immersed in him. Her entire being, body and soul. And she realizes her littleness and his greatness, his might. She's not even trying to... She sees the huge disproportion between her and God and his presence. But at the same time, she also feels the pain of his passion and what he suffered in his human form.
1: That's the essence of what love is about. And she was gifted. That's a gift. Mm-hmm. To have that relationship with Father, Son, and Holy Spirit is such a gift. And to be able to sense those things that were in the heart of the Father, the Son, and the Spirit, and share those through with us through the diary and through the way she lived her life is a tremendous gift that we have. And it's something that we're called to read and then to share ourselves.
0: Mm-hmm. When we find God in our lives, God who dwells in our souls, God who shows us his love and mercy, then the desire of being united with him becomes very obvious. The desire of being united him here in this life and in the life to come is one of the greatest desires of our hearts. But that happens only when we find God, when we find his presence, when we come to through faith, when we come to the understanding that God is present, that God is there, that he is a reality. It's not just some fantasy or some wishful thinking, but reality. And sometimes it comes as a shock to us. Sometimes it comes in a gentle way. Sometimes it comes in a form of conversion of mind or heart, sometimes after many years of even being a Christian. This clear understanding that God is real, that God is present, and then our lives change when we come to that realization.
1: When we're separated from someone we love, it hurts. And how often Faustina longs, in one of the readings earlier, she spoke of that great moment when she dies. Mm-hmm. She anticipated death and wanted, couldn't wait. And so many of the great saints talk about that. They long to be in heaven. They long to leave this earth and be with the one that they love. We're called to love God above all things with our whole heart, mind, and strength. And one of the difficulties that exists today is that there are so many things that we put before God.
0: Yeah. And so many things or creatures that we love, or we say that we love. Love, when you really think about it, can be only between persons. But we do say, I love dogs, I love ice cream.

0: I love going to the movies. I love this food. I love that flower, or I love this color.
1: I love money.
0: Yes. We need to gradually overcome all tendencies that are opposed to the will of God and all attachments to creatures that we sometimes have or sometimes we develop throughout our lives. And to love creatures is not evil, okay? Since God commands us to love them. But we must love them with a love that is, so to speak, filtered by His love. Okay? Love that is filtered by His love. For God should always hold the first place in our life. And this will ensure a proper approach to creatures. As long as a person does not completely follow the direction that God points out to him, he will go astray, and at the same time, he creates a dilemma in his heart. Even imperfections, if they are deliberate, can be an obstacle to full union with God. Imperfections or attachments that we might have to things, to creatures, or even to other people, can become an obstacle in our relationship to God. We cannot trust ourselves more than we trust God, and we cannot trust another person, another human being, more than we can trust God.
1: When we break up a marriage for someone else, in essence, what we're saying, if we truly in our heart understand that our marriage is not to be dissolved, and yet we dissolve our marriage for another person, in essence, we're saying we love that person more than we love God. Because God tells us not to do it. And the only way we could do it is if we're willing to say, I love this person more than I love God. When we do things that are dishonest for the sake of money, we're saying, I love the money more than I love my God. When we do things, if we're workaholics and we spend too much time at work or cultivating our careers because we want wealth, we love our career sometimes and our family more than we love our God.
0: Sister Faustina wrote, I only know that I love and am loved. That is enough for me. She wrote it in Entrance 1828. And then also in Entrance 887, she said, the life of God in my soul is for me a source of happiness and strength. I do not look for happiness outside the depths of my soul in which God dwells. I feel a certain need to share myself with others. I have discovered a fountain of happiness in my soul, and it is God.
1: She loved God with her whole heart, mind, and strength.
0: And so should we.
1: We will conclude our discussion of the Holy Trinity when we return. This Divine Mercy reflection is from the diary of St. Maria Faustina. There are times in our lives when we are spiritually drained, confused, and feel abandoned. In paragraph 1387, St. Faustina tells us where to turn during such times. There are times in life when a soul is in such a state that it does not seem to understand human speech. Everything tires it, and nothing but ardent prayer will put it at ease. In fervent prayer, the soul finds relief, and even if it wanted explanations from creatures, these would only make it more restless. Listen in silence for the voice of the Spirit. These are times of spiritual trial and growth, not abandonment. Be prayerful and patient until the cloud has lifted. If we remain faithful, Jesus promises us victory in the end. This Divine Mercy reflection is brought to you by the Station of the Cross.
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3: Is the Catholic Church out of date? Is she irrelevant in her views on reproductive medicine? Since the introduction of the birth control pill in the 1960s, medical science on a whole has made little attempt to understand the fertility and menstrual cycles. Physicians and researchers remain satisfied with controlling or masking symptoms and problems with the oral contraceptive pill. Couples wanting to live according to church teachings on love and life struggle to do so effectively and joyfully. Could contraception ever be morally permissible? I wondered about this when I was a senior medical student. That is, until the 25th of July, 1968, when Pope Paul VI issued the letter Humanae Vitae. Until next time, I'm Dr. Tom Hilgers.
2: For a complimentary gift and more information on the Pope Paul VI Institute, log on to www.popepaulvi6.com. 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
1: We'll now conclude our discussion of the Holy Trinity. Father, at the end of entry 239, St. Faustina writes, "For love of you, O Jesus, I die completely to myself today and begin to live for the greater glory of your holy name. Love, it is for love of you, O most Holy Trinity, that I offer myself to you as an oblation of praise, as a holocaust of total self-immolation. Through this self-immolation, I desire the exaltation of your name, O Lord. I cast myself as a little rosebud at your feet, O Lord, and may the fragrance of this flower be known to you alone." That is truly loving God with your whole heart, mind, and strength.
0: Mm-hmm. And this is the faith that we have in our God, God the Father, Son, and Holy Spirit. And when we quote the Athanasian's Creed, we read, "Now this is the Catholic faith. We worship one God in the Trinity, and the Trinity in unity, without either confusing the persons or dividing the substance, for the person of the Father is one, the Son's is another, the Holy Spirit's another, but the Godhead of the Father, Son, and Holy Spirit is one, their glory equal, their majesty co-eternal."
1: I hope we're getting the message across that our God is a triune God, Father, Son, and Spirit, and that each person of the Trinity is and wishes to be a part of our life.
0: Mm-hmm.
1: They want to be a part of our salvation, because when we make it, when we die, when we are in heaven, we will be with God the Father, Son, mm-hmm. and Spirit.
0: And we'll be contemplating this mystery for all eternity. It perhaps will help us to see him, to kind of better understand who he is and how he exists. But I'm sure that there is so much to it that we'll be contemplating and admiring it for all eternity. And it will never be boring. It will never be, we will never have that feeling, oh, it's too long. We'll be just worshiping and admiring that God for all eternity in his beauty, in his majesty, in his power, in his wisdom. That's going to be quite something, I think.
1: That's exciting. That's exciting. Those are the types of mysteries that intrigue me, that I just can't wait to get a little better understanding, to get those insights into that which mm-hmm. I marvel at. Mm-hmm. And I really do. I really marvel at the unity within the Trinity, the perfection of that relationship.
0: Mm-hmm. Just imagine, we go to the movies because we like the big screen, right? We like those special effects and the music and you know, big screen. Imagine that God is able to put something much, much bigger and much, much better. Just imagine that the whole sky above you is one humongous screen on which you're going to see a show or some concert or something really spectacular. Imagine that God is able to put something even bigger than what you see just above your head. just imagine that. What an amazing view that's going to be for all eternity, and it will never be bored.
1: That brings a thought to mind, Father. We need to pray about our relationship with God, because the scripture tells us, seek and you will find, knock and the door will be open, because some people just don't have the faith to seek relationship with even one member of the Trinity, let alone all three. And we can have it right before us and not see it. And I'll give you a good example. I only have vision in one eye. I'm blind in one eye. I cannot see the three dimensions when you go to a movie that you're able to, you know, to put on the glasses.
0: Oh, the 3D?
1: 3D. I can't see that.
0: No.
1: And we were visiting my daughter and her five children in New Hampshire, and they said, let's go see this movie. We went to see the movie, and I saw the kids, and they had their glasses on, and they're doing all the things, and my wife included. Oh, this is great. Do you see that? It looks like you can just reach out and grab it. And I...
0: Poor Rick.
1: I was seeing nothing. It was nice.
0: But
1: even though it was right in front of me, I couldn't see it.
0: Interesting.
1: And I think about that, you know, sometimes God puts things right in front of us. And if we don't have that gift, we don't see it.
0: Those special glasses.
1: We don't have those special, I could get the most special glasses in the world and they won't work. But we need to be aware and to pray about it. To pray about it. And sometimes, for me to see 3D, it would take a miracle. And for some people to see relationship with our God will take a miracle.
0: Right.
1: But our God is capable of miracles. And we just have to pray.
0: Well, some people have what you don't have, and you have what some other people don't have. So that's how it is in this world.
1: That's right.
0: Yeah.
1: To pray about that, to ask God to seek it and not to give up, to seek it and to continue to seek it. And God says if we continue to seek it, He will not let us down. He will not let us down.
0: Well said. Very well said. We're coming to the conclusion of our program today, and we would like to quote a beautiful prayer that Faustina wrote in her diary, entrance 1742. Be praised, merciful God, one God in the Holy Trinity, unfathomable, infinite, incomprehensible, immersing themselves in you. Their minds cannot comprehend you, so they repeat without end the eternal holy. Be glorified, O merciful creator of ours, O Lord, omnipotent, but full of compassion, inconceivable. To love you is the mission of our existence, singing our eternal hymn, holy. Be blessed, merciful God, eternal love. You are above the heavens, the zephyrs, the firmaments, the host of pure spirits sings your praises with this eternal hymn, thrice holy.
1: And gazing upon you, face to face, O God, I see that you could have called other creatures before them. Therefore, they humble themselves before you in great humility. For well they see that this grace comes solely from your mercy. One of the most beautiful spirits would not recognize your mercy. And blinded by his pride, he drew others after him. Angel of great beauty, he became Satan, and was cast down in one moment from heaven's heights into hell. Then the faithful spirits cried, glory to God's mercy. And they stood firm in spite of the fiery test. Glory to Jesus, the Christ abased. Glory to his mother, the humble and pure virgin. After this battle, the pure spirits plunged into the ocean of divinity, contemplating and praising the depths of his mercy. They drowned in his mercy and manifold light, possessing in knowledge the Trinity of persons, the oneness of Godhead.
0: Inspired by this prayer, let us try to develop this special, unique, and intimate relationship with God, our Father, God the Son, God the Holy Spirit, trying to contemplate and meditate this great mystery that God gave to us, to His church, this great mystery that the church so beautifully teaches and interprets. Let us spend some time and try to direct our thoughts, our prayers to God, asking Him for graces.
1: And we always, always say, is our connection to Father, Son, and Spirit. Jesus, I trust in you.
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7: Hello, this is Father Jim Netto with the Diocese of Portland, Maine. In Krakow, Poland, on the 2nd of June, 1938, the Lord Jesus Himself directed a young Polish Sister of Mercy on a three-day retreat. Sister Faustina painstakingly recorded Christ's instructions in her diary, that is, a mystical manual on prayer and divine mercy. These instructions became Faustina's weapon in fighting the good fight. Jesus began, "My daughter, I want to teach you about spiritual warfare." Secret number 13, do not pour out your feelings. In this secret, Jesus reminds us that a talkative soul will more easily be attacked by the devil. Pour out your feelings to the Lord only. Remember, the good and the evil spirits hear what you say aloud. Feelings are fleeting. Truth is the compass. Interior recollection is a spiritual armor. Guarding the heart requires guarding the mouth. Even a single word spoken in anger can lead to much harm. Bind up our words so they won't run riot and grow undisciplined and gather up sins for themselves in too much talking. Let our words be confined instead and held back within their own banks, for an overflowing river quickly gathers mud. Finally, let there be a door to our mouth so that it can be shut when the need arises. Let that door be carefully barred so that no one can arouse your voice to anger. Otherwise, we might fall into sin. Word of God, teach me to weigh my words carefully so that they won't injure, but rather

0: Gina Chaley.
1: Queen of Heaven, rejoice. Alleluia.
2: The Son who was your privilege to bear, alleluia.
1: Has risen as he said, alleluia.
2: Pray God for us, alleluia.
1: Rejoice and be glad, O Virgin Mary, alleluia.
2: For the Lord has truly risen, alleluia.
1: Let us pray, O God.
2: Thou hast pleased to give joy to the world through the resurrection of thy Son, our Lord Jesus Christ. 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

0: welcome once again to Father Spencer's Universe at the intersection of faith and reason. And I'm Doug Keck, kind of directing traffic these days from the mothership where it all began in Irondale, thanks to our Mother Angelica, of course, our foundress. 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Currently, there's the Gospel According to Bas Rutten. In the Gospel, just ancient history, or it is alive and unfolding. Right now, Bas Rutten shares how the Gospel broke into his real life through pain, fighting, and the discovery of a true man. See it for free anytime on EWTN Plus. And I just wanted to put aside in there, Bas Rutten is an actor who's been associated with Kevin James for several programs and movies, and he's a convert, or at least somebody who refound his faith. And don't look for the book in the scriptures, but I'm sure it's a great story, a very, very interesting. Gentlemen, our topic today, Old Testament prophecies taken from Father's book, Science, Reason, and Faith, Discovering the Bible, available through the EWTN Religious Catalog, EWTNRC.com. We're also going to be maybe moving into some more discussions about the early church and the New Testament, too. And the book of the month for April is The Sufferings of the Holy Family. Yes, they suffered, too. This is by Father Sebastian Walsh, and you can check that out through our catalog, as always. And our number one popular item in the catalog, of course, is anything related to Father Spitzer. And so that's why we have him hosting this wonderful program each week to keep those sales up. And, Father, if you'd like to kick things off with a prayer, that'd be great.
1: Father, and of the Son, and of the Holy Spirit, amen. Heavenly Father, we give you thanks for your many blessings to us, the blessing especially of our ministries and our ability to serve in them. We ask you now to send your Holy Spirit down upon us, Doug, myself, our whole audience, and all the people who help us bring this program to our audience, so that everything we do and say will be brought to fruition in your will for the good of your people, your church, and your kingdom. We ask all of these things through Jesus our Lord. Amen. And Mary, Seat of Wisdom, pray for us. In the name of the Father, and of the Son, and of the Holy Spirit. Amen.
0: Amen. Well, thank you so much, Father, for making the time for us and let us into your universe on a weekly basis. You know, a lot of things going on, obviously. One thing I wanted to mention, of course, was, that shooting at the White House Correspondents' Dinner, where clearly there was an attempt, certainly on the Trump administration, if not the president himself. And I thought it was interesting because obviously because of our own news division, several of our people, Eric Rosales, one of our reporters, was there. Toby Campion was there as well. And I know in an article in the Register, Rosales talked about being there with his wife and having the perfect reaction, which is the first thing I did was to make sure that my wife was safe. And the other thing he noted was that how I think it was Toby who was leading them and praying the prayer to St. Michael the Archangel. So, it's like they say, we're Catholic already, so it's not a problem for us. My guess is there were probably other people who were praying as well who probably hadn't prayed recently. I was thinking that might be the case. Yeah. Like they used to say in World War II, there's no atheists in a foxhole. Was the old expression. So, well, what do you think about something like that happening, and what is prompting this kind of over the top violent reaction in our country? Do you think?
1: Well, I do think this is the third attempt on President Trump. So, it is more extraordinary than other presidents. Let's face facts. One assassination attempt has been pretty amazing. He has escaped three. I think part of the reason, honestly, is we've just got too much hype out there. And I think identity politics has in the absence of actually a religious voice, which is generally a calming voice, which is a patient voice, I think that, you know, the noticeable absence of the religious voice, the notable absence of a moral voice that at least speaks to nonviolence on some plane or another, that voice has become pretty diminished in current times. It's been replaced by a lot of identity politics. So in other words, people live for their quote-unquote special identity, and they are turning it into a kind of religion. It's certainly not a god, but it's a kind, it takes the place of a religion in terms of giving values, in terms of giving a community and things like that. A thoroughly secular one, albeit, but definitely, you know, it's taken the place. Well, the problem with identity politics is it's set up on an over against the other guy basis. So in other words, you know, it's not that we have a special identity, but we have a special identity over against you, this other guy out there, this other group out there. And of course, once you really believe in that, once you really make that your religion, as Marx discovered a long time ago, you can turn that into a super passionate conviction to go out and, you know, wipe out the entire czarist regime or whatever, you know. And people did it. I mean, they followed it. Look at what happened with the fascists. Talk about identity politics. You know, they wouldn't call it that at the time, but fascism in Germany and Nazism in Germany was definitely this, you know, Übermensch, you know, this super race, this, you know, super group of people were better than everybody else.
0: The Aryan race.
1: Darn slobs out there. Yeah, exactly. And you can just see the hatred that these guys felt as they were just going over the bridges into the Soviet Union and just invading, you know, them and killing everything in their path and burning everything in their path. But it was motivated by a pure hatred. And you look at the identity politics right here in our midst. Now, I'm not saying everybody in the United States is obsessed with identity politics, but a lot of people are, and young people in particular. This young man, Cole Allen, he certainly, you know, is obviously very motivated by an identity politic kind of viewpoint, right? He had a real hatred for Trump, a real hatred for everything that he stood for. Obviously, the vice president was there, you know, Hegseth was there, etc. You know, lots of people to hate, lots of people to destroy, but it has all of the, you know, the ringing bells, the you know, the gongs, really, of identity politics that's brought up to a fevered pitch. And I, you know, I have to tell you, I think the media has contributed to not only the turn to identity politics for the values and community, I think the media has also really helped to stoke the fever pitch. You know, they're the comedians who just say, ha, ha, ha, I'm just doing this as a comic act. But you can tell that the comic act is inciting the same kind of emotion, which ultimately, as Jesus said, you know, it's not just hatred and killing that's wrong. Of course, hatred and killing are wrong, but it's the anger that leads to that, you know, the contempt that leads to the anger, I mean, that leads to the hatred and the killing. And what we're witnessing now is, of course, once again, you know, I think Jesus is very right in saying, you know, you can't just eliminate the hatred and the killing. You've got to eliminate the interior attitude of real anger that is being now, I think, provoked. It's not just the media. I think it's provoked by academics. I think it's provoked by, you know, obviously a whole group of people who have their own little identity pockets within, you know, various subcultures within our, what I would call diminished religion, diminished objective morality culture, who turn to identity politics as their religion. So it can be, you know, gosh, Goebbels knew a long time ago, you can just bring these identity politics guys up and bring them down. All you got to do is convince them. You know, Goebbels said, you know, a long time ago, hey, you want to take over a country? The first thing you have to do is rewrite the history of the German people. Mm-hmm. Then after you've done this and, you know, given them the villains they have to hate.
0: Well, that's the important part, right?
1: They have to love.
0: Why did we lose? Why did we lose World War One? Who's to blame? Who can we focus our anger or our disappointment on? Right.
1: And remember, you know, Germany had really suffered a tremendous loss of religion, too, in that intervening period, that moderating voice as secularism had crept into the country. And they were just, you know, of course, you know, if you were Protestant or Catholic, it wouldn't have mattered. The SS would have been utterly repulsive to you. Right. But you have all these instant recruits out there, young guys who would have given themselves to Hitler in this total, you know, it's like identity politics writ large, right? And so you can see how they got just an instant SS, these black shirts and brown shirts that were very willing to pledge themselves in total self-sacrifice to the new you know, head of the German religion, Hitler himself. So Goebbels orchestrated it. He thought he was capable of doing this by pure rhetoric. And Hitler had this charismatic, almost sort of irresistible style that, you know, gave a conviction to the German people. But talk about the crime of identity politics.
0: Right.
1: You know,
0: it's funny.
1: Goebbels.
0: Right. It's funny.
1: You know, the exclamation mark on it.
0: Yeah. And as he said, the big lie. You know, if you're going to tell a lie, make it big. Because then and people say, well, it's got to be true because how could they make this such a big story? And I think we've seen it in the last at least 10 years that that it does work to make up these big stories. But as, as you said, it's so funny, people calling individuals Nazis. Meanwhile, as you said, what would the first thing the Nazis would do? They would demonize groups of people and make it that these people basically are life that are not worthy of living, whether they're the handicapped or people born with defects or Jews or gypsies or the gay, whoever they wanted to get rid of. But they made it so that those people, it was acceptable for that person to be killed. And if you call somebody Hitler long enough, because how many times people would say, well, if you had a chance to kill Hitler before he took over Germany, would you do it? You know, and people say, oh, yeah, I guess I would be willing to try to do something like that, you know. So.
1: Yeah, I mean, after all, it's my duty to start shooting arbitrarily without any evidence.
0: Yeah, and again, I think part of it isn't just what people are being told rightfully what's going on, but people are being told things that aren't actually even true. Another thing that's going on, you know, that's we've got the kind of like what's going on in Iran, which could change any minute, obviously, with whatever discussions are going on. There was an article that struck me in the Wall Street Journal that said, what happened to the just war? Why modern poets have become peace activists? This is their story. There has been a shift in papal teaching away from the traditional just war theory, noting that modern pontiffs, culminating with the American-born Pope Leo XIV, have largely abandoned the framework in favor of absolute peace activism. Now, that's their perspective, of course. And I thought it was interesting because of the connection here. But former Attorney General Bill Barr, who's a Catholic and has spoken at NAPA before, he was speaking at a particular NAPA event here, made the case that America's war with Iran, as far as just war, his point is that because of the potential use of nuclear weapons, which poses a legitimate threat to U.S., Europe, and Middle East, the war doesn't violate just war doctrine. Barr said that Iran war doesn't clearly violate just war doctrine at an April 23rd panel discussion. Goes on to say the traditional position of the church was to exhort leaders to take into account all the factors, but not to say that's wrong unless it's clearly violated the just war doctrine, which, in his opinion, it clearly doesn't. So he's not saying, yes, okay, this is justified, but he's at least saying, you know, there's enough gray area that it would be difficult to just come out and say that it's not. But it does seem to be, and I don't want to get caught up in the Iran discussion, but it does seem to be that there's this kind of pacifistic kind of approach we have in the church now on anything to do with these kinds of situations. And so, I mean, is there a change in the way the church looks? Obviously, God doesn't want anybody to die. God doesn't want any wars, so you would want the Pope to, you know, exactly promote that position, but there is a certain reality in life. That's why there's walls around the Vatican.
1: Yeah, I don't know if there's a change in the church's position. The church's position is that there can be a just war, mm-hmm. and that the criteria elucidated for just war theory, especially that of an immediate threat, and, you know, can this be the, you know, a destruction or a threat that would be exerted on innocent victims that needs to be, you know, mm-hmm. defended against. Now, if you look at the criteria one by one, I think Bill Barr is correct. I think essentially it's not clear mm-hmm. that this is a violation of the criteria, of, or at least it doesn't meet the criteria of the mm-hmm. just war theory, and therefore can't be a violation of those criteria. In other words, that this is an unjust war until they can clearly be designated as not fulfilled. Mm-hmm. So he's trying to say, if you don't fulfill these, or if you don't have clarity that mm-hmm. these criteria have not been fulfilled, then there is a possibility that it could be a just war. Now, if there is a possibility that it's a just war, or if there's a lot of unclarity about whether or not the criteria are fulfilled, then at that point, it becomes a prudential judgment. In other words, in order to come to the judgment that the criteria are or are not fulfilled, you've got to have a lot of prudential knowledge. Mm-hmm. You're going to have a lot of military intelligence. You're going to have a lot of information regarding the imminence of the threat. You have to have a lot of information about whether this can threaten innocent people who have nothing to do with that war, or that they could be held hostage, their liberties impinged upon, etc. So let's just say all of this is in a state of ambiguity because we lack information. Then it becomes automatically a prudential judgment. So at that point, the church has always allowed this, by the way. Mm-hmm. It's always said, you know, if this is a how-to case, mm-hmm. I mean, the principles we all agree on, the principles now are, you know, we can just say it's been taught at least in ordinary, if not extraordinary magisterium, that we have this possibility. Of course, just war is mentioned in several social encyclicals, et cetera. Mm-hmm. The main point to then take up is, well, if it's a prudential judgment, do Catholics have the right to respectfully disagree with it? Mm-hmm. And Catholics do have the right to respectfully disagree with it if it's a matter of opinion, mm-hmm. about, or a matter of special segments of prudential knowledge, mm-hmm. that we may have access to and we may not have access to in order to make the determination. So my one thought is, yeah, you could respectfully disagree with this. And mm-hmm. I think in the case of Iran, is this a, you know, are these criteria met? Boy, you know, I don't have any access to the intelligence,
0: right?
1: That a Trump administration would have, or that a military person would have, to look at the imminence of a threat. Obviously, the Israelis are not, you know, kidding around. They mm-hmm. think it's a definite imminent threat. And they do think that there are other people besides themselves who are imminently threatened. Mm-hmm. And so we're sitting here in a quandary, but to say essentially mm-hmm. that it is not a just war, well, that's a prudential opinion. You're entitled to it, and you can hold it.
0: Okay.
1: If somebody says it is a just war, well, that's your prudential judgment. You're entitled to it, and you can hold it. But the idea of we have an absolute knowledge of a how-to, right. when all of these factors have to be determined and weighed and put into a, you know, mm-hmm. just where there is very difficult to apply. Right. You know, there's just so much prudential judgment in it. Right. And so, as I was saying in a previous program, you can respectfully disagree if right. you want to. The church itself, though, hasn't changed. We basically are still adhering to just war doctrine. Okay. And the criteria for it.
0: Okay, very good. One quick story. Mm-hmm. I was just wanting a reaction. Pope prays with Archbishop of Canterbury, Sarah Mullally. And I hope I pronounced her name right. In historic encounter, Pope Leo prayed Monday with the Archbishop of Canterbury and vowed to keep working to overcome differences, no matter how intractable they may appear. Well, you know, some people are obviously a little upset that this seems to be, in a sense, validating her situation. And a lot of people would also believe that the future of most of the people in the church itself the Church of England would be are either going to split off into one of the other groups or they're going to become Catholic.
1: Well, you know, my thought is, of course, the Pope has the right to pray with and, you know, whomever he wishes. But, you know, the main thing is one wonders a little bit why this person at this time, you know, what is the objective of of this? I guess he thinks it's a valid ecumenical objective.
0: Right.
1: So, I mean, I'm not the Pope. And, you know, if that's what he wants to do and that's what way he feels he can get some kind of ecumenical leverage or some kind of, an advance of the ecumenical scheme that he has in mind, fine. My one thought, of course, is, you know, you have to be a little bit careful of what you're indicating when you do that. It's like when you're inviting somebody to do a commencement speech, you know, you want to validate their position implicitly by, you know, asking them on the proverbial academic stage. So, you know, that's his, again, judgment.
0: Right.
1: You know, if he wants to do it, you know, who am I to object? Right. But I would also say at the same time, you know, interesting. But, you know, he'll be praying with some mullahs, I'm sure, as he moves on his, you know, African trip and all kinds of other things. So, I think, well, if he thinks there's good ecumenical possibilities there, well, great. But then he, of course, qualified it right away.
0: Right.
1: By talking about intractable differences.
0: Right, exactly.
1: So, you know, interesting diplomacy, but certainly, I'm going to criticize it.
0: So, on a positive note, the article in Register talks about that Fulton Sheen will be beatified in St. Louis on September the 24th, and the events kick off on the 20th with the anniversary mass of Sheen's ordination at Cathedral of St. Mary in Peoria, though many people associate him more with New York because of his stay there. And from the 23rd to 24th, there'll be various events at the Cathedral of St. Louis will take place, and beatification mass at the Dome at America's Center on September 24th. So there's a whole bunch of events. You can check out the website on Archbishop Fulton Sheen, and I know many New Yorkers certainly and other Catholics who've been supported by his teaching and his prophetic voice are thrilled that this is finally going forward. Your thoughts?
1: Oh, I'm thrilled. I'm one of them. I think the man was absolutely remarkable. I mean, not just in his talent, his capability, his fine philosophical mind, so many other things. Obviously, that television ministry just kept the nation on a solid footing, not just religiously and morally, but even in our, you know, world politic, you know, the view he had, he understood the geopolitical situation so well. And he knew, people were saying, oh, no, you know, there's no real enemies out there. We really ought to entertain, you know, some, you know, pact with the Marxists and so forth. They're really nice people. And basically, Archbishop Sheen didn't want to cause a rift. What he wanted to do was say, watch your back.
0: These are
1: not the nice people you may think they are. And so I think he did have a real influence, not just in the Catholic community, in world culture. But I'm so glad. I think that the miracle associated with him, one of the miracles associated with him, is just amazing.
0: Let's move on to some questions if we can in a couple of minutes. I know we went a little long on the stories, but there's a lot going on. This is another one. It was kind of, actually was a story I pulled, but a person had sent in the question, so let's go with their question. Dear Father Spitzer, a Catholic school in Georgia is being sued by a former teacher for wrongful termination. At her hiring, the teacher told the principal she was not Catholic and was offended by the Catholic faith, yet she still was hired to teach first graders for 2 years. Parents pay good money to get a Catholic education for their children. Is it too much to expect the schools will hire good and faithful Catholics who are willing to promote and teach the faith? And this is Sydney.
1: Sydney, it is not too much to ask. This is the minimum that should be asked. In my opinion, I think everyone should have some kind of clause in the employee handbook for every single teacher that, and of course, if you're not Catholic, Will you, you know, say things that are against the Catholic faith, be asked that directly and expect the answer? Right. No. Can you live with the teaching of the Catholic Church and support it, even if you can't, you know, justify it for your own life, etc.? Will you violate, obviously, the teachings of the Catholic Church and your moral life, etc.? Mm-hmm. And if you can't say that you're going to agree to something like this, or in the employee handbook to sign off on a document that says you do agree to these three conditions, that's the first thing any president of any school should do, and say, I'm going to put this in my employee handbook, and then when we're done with that, we're going to turn to the bylaws of the school and put those three conditions right into the bylaws of those schools. I think every parent group that supports schools, Catholic schools in the United States, should be asking this, the two things, that it go in the bylaws and it go in the employee handbook, because obviously it's impossible for you to fire them after they've just, you know, taken positions that are totally contrary to the mission of this Catholic school. And there's law. If you put the stuff in there right when the hiring is done, you cannot be sued.
0: It's good that that point in, because it turns out, and looking in deeper in the story, that when she was hired, there was in fact a, after she informed the sister who was hiring her, that despite her objections during the 2 years as the school, Coates signed agreements containing, as you're indicating, a statement of purpose explaining her job was expressly conditions upon the teacher's adherence and the concept that its position is considered ministerial. And apparently this lady's argument, or the person who was hired, said, oh, I thought that only applied to Catholics. And that was their defense.
1: Well, I don't think it's going to be applicable, because we've won two Supreme Court cases already that indicate precisely the opposite. Once you sign off on that, you have that's your employee handbook. It's obvious it doesn't just apply to Catholics. Signed off on it.
0: Right.
1: Protestant, Jewish, atheist, whatever. You sign it, you're held accountable to it. And so, yeah, I don't think that's going to work. I think, honestly, if a lower court favors the plaintiff, I'm telling you, it's going to be appealed, and they will win on appeal because of the Supreme Court precedents.
0: Okay, somebody wrote us a letter. I don't know what show they were watching. It might have been the show. Dear Father Spitzer, saying that the miracle of Daniel with the lions is not a real happening are big words that mock God. Same with the three in the furnace who did not burn. What about St. John being put in boiling oil and not dying? Are you going to explain that away, too? If Mother Angelica were around there would be big trouble. Please think. No miracles, no signs, no redemption. And this is anonymous. And, of course, we already kind of tried to explain previously that you were not denying that these things could be miraculous or miraculous, but that there were other understandings of what these could be.
1: Yeah, so the main thing to recognize is there's an accepted procedure for New Testament exegesis, and the procedure that Pope Pius XII approved way back in 1942 in Divino Afflante Spiritu, the first thing you have to do is you have to look at what is the literary genre of the story. So even though this is contained in a prophetic book, it doesn't necessarily mean that it is a historical event that the author is trying to describe. There are many, many what we call, you know, Haggadah, you know, basically moral stories or religious stories that are contained and recognized as moral or religious stories that are contained in the prophetic books, especially the book of Daniel, where you do see several of them. Now, the vast, vast majority of exegetes believe this is Haggadah. They believe that this is basically a moral story that's meant to, you know, get people elevated and, you know, want to abide by the law, even though you have this terrible Greek administration that's trying to, you know, eradicate the temple and do terrible things. So, you know, the moral story is placed there. Most people recognize it as a moral story. And then you don't want to turn that into a historical event if it's a moral story. Mm-hmm. So, again, can we recognize Haggadah when we see it? Yeah. Okay. I mean, Like I said, I don't know of a New Testament exegete that thinks this is a historical story. So I'm not trying to eliminate miracles. Like right. I said, the Elijah miracles, the Elisha miracles that mm-hmm. we see in the book of Kings are certainly there. Mm-hmm. Certainly, I think, you know, the collective plagues that you see in Egypt, that whole collection of them, even though you can have a naturalistic explanation
0: right.
1: for all of them, my attempt was to say, even right. though there is a naturalistic explanation for locusts and bees and you know and so forth right. and you know the plagues, you know, the plague of the you right. know effect of the firstborn, etc., all these things may have right. a naturalistic explanation, but in their combination they explain the right. most remarkable phenomenon of all, namely that these 5,000 or more people are going to leave Israel. And that, I have to say, has to be motivated by God.
0: By a miracle.
1: How could
0: right.
1: you have nine of these very, right. very unusual things all happening within close enough proximity so that 5,000 right. unarmed slaves can or more can walk right out of the slave cities
0: right.
1: of Ramses right. and Bilm. And so I would just say, you know, I'm not taking miracles out of the Bible at all.
0: Right. Right.
1: And you're hearing one thing that I'm saying, but you're not hearing, you know, that I am defending the miracles in the Old Testament when it's legitimate.
0: Right, right.
1: But I think the last thing we want to do, if we go around talking to a person who might be skeptical or having trouble with their faith, is insisting that they believe that these things are historical when they were never written that way. The literary genre indicates a Haggadah, or, you know, indicates a prophetic story. Or on the other hand, telling them there's no naturalistic explanation for each plague individually. You know, because right. there is a naturalistic explanation.
0: Right. And that's,
1: and that's
0: the idea of the show, too, is to just to talk about faith and reason and bring things together like that. And I guess, you know, certainly God could have do anything he'd like to do. So if he wanted to have those things happen at that time, that was certainly his capability of doing any of that. But we also have to understand, you know, that we're talking to people out there as well who are going to just buy off on, oh, well, God is supreme, so everything's true. So we're going to take a break, and we'll be back with much more of Father Spitzer and some of your questions, and we'll get to the topic from the book. There's always something happening in Father Spitzer's universe. Stay with us.
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4: The Holy Father's prayer intention for the month of May is that everyone might have food. 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
0: Part two of Father Spitzer's Universe. Also, be sure to tune in this Thursday and every Thursday at 11 a.m. Eastern, and again at 10:30 p.m. Eastern Time, as we present the program The Catholic Sphere. This week's topic will be St. Joseph, the Strong Silent Type, a Model for Men. Joining me on that panel will be Father Joseph, Dr. William Thomas, and of course Colin Donovan. So check

0: becoming a legal matter with the state. I've heard some priests may do this, but others would refuse. How would the church view it? This is Henry.
1: Well, gee, Henry, I don't think so. I think marriage is a public event. And so I don't think it's possible, but I am not a canonist.
0: Right, okay.
1: And so I'm just going to, I'll have to look this up in canon law or ask a canon lawyer, because I haven't heard of it, you know, happening, because typically Catholics treat marriage as definitely a public event with public vows, so before God. But maybe there is some provision for that in the case of danger of death or something. I just have to look it up and look up if there is some provisions and what the provisions are. But if there is a possibility for keeping it secret, it may be in grave situations. Maybe not so much saving money on taxes, but that probably might not hold. But if in the case of grave danger of death or something of that nature, or, you know, something else, you know, that might happen that would be a grave consequence, there may be some provision for a secret marriage. So let me look into it, ask a canonist, and get back to you. As I say, I didn't get a bad grade in canon law, but that wasn't my favorite course of my theological studies. Much more the scripture and systematic theology guy.
0: Dear Father Spitzer, my wife and I were married outside the church 10 years ago. We have returned to the faith and plan to have our marriage convalidated by the church. How does that affect our marriage? Does the church consider us to be married for 10 years, or are we newlyweds? Jack.
1: Well, Jack, I would say that, you know, if you you are certainly sacramentalizing your marriage. So when you get it convalidated, but remember that sacramentalizing part of it, of course, is going to, that's like being a newlywed in one sense of having that sacrament officially there, because you are opening yourself to that sacramental grace. And when you use that sacramental grace, it is going to transform your marriage in various ways. There really is a grace there. However, at the same time, the church says that if you are validly vowing yourselves, you know, exclusively and also permanently to another human being, there is, you know, obviously marriage vows are being taken in some kind of a legitimate way. But even if you don't do it in front of a priest, of course, the church would say, well, it's invalid, you know, in the sense that it was a violation of form. But on the other hand, your pledge of exclusive and permanent commitment to another human being and the acceptance of the other one's pledge back to you, there is something of, you know, what we might call a non-sacramental marriage that is there, and it's taking place, and the church does acknowledge that in that sense you are married, but not in the full sacramental sense.
0: Right, okay.
1: So that's the reason for the convalidation. But it's the intention of the parties. It's not the priest who convenes the marriage, you should be in front of a priest vowing to each other. So it's kind of like you're halfway there, if I can put it that way, three quarters of the way there, but without the priest being present, and your intention to bring God into that picture and to live in a sacramentally a good way, and therefore getting a sacramentally valid marriage, that you're not all the way there, I'll just say. You're not all the way there to a sacramental marriage.
0: Well, if you want to feel like newlyweds again, that's a nice thing to be. So maybe that'll be bring a spark through their sacramental marriage. Yeah. So let's move to move to the book, page 159, conclusion to part one, the Old Testament. You talk about the Old Testament revelation must be seen in the light of the fullness of revelation, Jesus Christ. This means, as Joseph Ratzinger notes, the definitive interpretation of the Old Testament lies beyond any individual group of scripture scholars and historians who might have biases and in their interpretations of it. Therefore, definitive interpretation must reside in the church, given the supreme authority to do so by Jesus himself. Why'd you want that made?
1: Because what Ratzinger is trying to say is, you know, obviously there are points in the Old Testament where Jesus supersedes the teaching of the Old Testament. And, you know, a lot of people

0: think, well, maybe we should just treat all the passages of scripture the same. And so, you know, okay, there's polygamy in the Old Testament. You don't want to treat that the same way as you would treat, you know, what Jesus says about, you know, being exclusively and permanently committed to a single spouse for the sake of the family, etc. So you obviously he's superseding that. He's kind of narrowing the conditions to exclusive and permanent commitment for the sake of the children, the family, etc. And of course, because God intended it and willed it so from the very beginning. So well, what are you going to do? Well, you have to say, Jesus is the fullness of revelation. I have to look at the polygamy in the Old Testament as, you know, through the lens of what I call, you know, asymmetrical hermeneutics. In other words, you interpret the Old Testament in light of the New Testament, not vice versa. Mm-hmm. And sometimes the mistake we see in a lot of Protestant churches who have not laid out this condition is people who are literally trying to put new wine into old wineskins. Mm-hmm. They are, you know, as Jesus himself put it, right? Mm-hmm. In other words, you're trying to take the new wine of Jesus and you're trying to put it into the old wineskins, into the categories of the Old Testament, which, you know, didn't yet have the fullness of revelation in him, the fullness of revelation about the sacraments, about love, about the church, etc. So, of course, you see that, you know, again, it's the same thing where you see in the Old Testament unlimited vengeance in the patriarchal period.
1: Okay, you see
0: in the Old Testament an eye for an eye and a tooth for a tooth. But Jesus explicitly disagrees. He says, well, you've heard it said, an eye for an eye and a tooth for a tooth. But I tell you, right, you ought to turn the other cheek and so forth. But I tell you, love your enemies and do good for those who hate you. And he goes on, you know, 70 times 7 you should be forgiving your brothers and sisters. So you look at that and go, hey, how am I going to reconcile these two things? You know, you always have to go in favor of Jesus. Now, some people say, well, I see a way, you know, in which maybe we could reconcile the Old Testament with the teaching of Jesus in X particular way. And, you know, then the other theological group says, well, I do it in Y particular way. And I don't think you can reconcile these things at all. And Jesus has changed everything. So makes call that Z way and so forth. And so at the end of the day, Reisinger says, hey, do you want to know the reason we have a church? You want to know the reason that Jesus had to give the Holy Spirit to a single person to make the definitive, you know, decision at the end of the day in theological or so-called doctrinal teaching matters and juridical matters? You want to know why? Because you have, a disagreement about the scriptures or the interpretation of a scriptural verse or the interpretation of how to reconcile 10 scriptural verses, especially between the Old Testament and the New Testament. And you're wondering how to do this. I'm telling you right now, you've got 10 theologians. You're going to have 10 opinions. Maybe you'll have some agreement in there. But, boy, there's going to be a lot of difference of opinion. So at the end of the day, says Reisinger, hey, you can't do this on your own. You need a special charism. You need grace. You need the Holy Spirit given and the special charism of making a definitive answer, and that requires giving a person the grace and the supreme grace, the supreme authority to make those decisions as a kind of the last judgment. Right. It comes to that person. That person can declare it ex cathedra. That person can convene an ecumenical council and declare it with extraordinary magisterium through the ecumenical council. However you want to work it, or the biblical, you know, the pontifical biblical commission, et cetera, et cetera. So you can, whatever way you want to do it, right? Wow. He can do it. He can declare it. And that's the end of the issue. But if you don't do that, I'm telling you, those theological groups will tear each other apart, and they will all have very good reasons for tearing each other apart. And then you're going to get faction after faction after faction, and denomination after denomination after denomination.
1: Which is what we have.
0: You know, which is what, well, we don't have it in the Catholic Church,
1: but we sure have it
0: in the Protestant Church for 500 years, and now you've got like 5,000 denominations with sub-denominations. It's crazy. It just literally disintegrates. infiltrated the various churches. And at the same time, you don't even know what's true.
1: Right. Well, you end up basically with each church having its own pope, basically what happens to that particular pastor. Yeah. So, and I would, the only thing I would say is that, you know, if you get 10 theologians together, you probably get about 25 different opinions, I would think. As opposed to just 10.
0: On the other hand. Yes, indeed.
1: The other thing, and I'm not sure if it was Marcy, and who's the one who, basically saying, well, the Old Testament God and the Old Testament, it doesn't really matter. We're really New Testament Christians, and that's how some of those people, I guess, dealt with why the symmetry between the two, you know, wasn't, you know, that there was such a difference.
0: Wasn't perfect,
1: Okay.
0: But they didn't have a church. Mm-hmm. So, you know, I mean, if they weren't listening to the church and they weren't listening to the Pope, you know, it's easy to come up with a Marcionite, you know, viewpoint where you just say, the Old Testament is it's completely disregarded now because it's an old fragment of an old teaching. Jesus has got the supreme teaching. True. Mm-hmm. Jesus has the supreme teaching. But there's a whole history leading up to that filled with divine inspiration that is still holy and still valid and still very useful for us in prayer and in doctrine. You know, we're not throwing the whole Levitical code out.
1: Well, isn't that what he said? Our Lord said that himself.
0: Well, Marcion said that. Yeah.
1: Well, Marcion said it, but our Lord said, you know, I'm not here to destroy it. I'm in a sense of fulfilling it, but
0: I'm here to fulfill it.
1: Right.
0: And that's, if you don't have a church, good luck trying to fulfill, to interpret the scriptures in the proper manner of how Jesus fulfills the Old Testament. You know, we've got, I look at some of the interpretations where some of these Old Testament passages, they're trying to cram the New Testament message into the Old Testament categories, and it's just bursting the wineskins or bursting the vessels. You know, by the vessels of the Old Testament categories cannot contain the much, much bigger revelation that Jesus brings of not just the Trinity and the Incarnation and the unrestricted love of God that's manifest in the Trinity and in the Incarnation. It just can't even contain the moral teaching of Jesus in any way, shape, or form. So the basic thing is you really do need a church to do this, to be the absolute authority at the end. Otherwise, we have no hope of knowing the true interpretation of Jesus' words, and we certainly will face a disunification and a fragmentation of the church, you know, the likes of which have not been seen in 2,000 years.
1: Well, you're amazing. You're prophetic, because I was planning on I was planning on jumping from page 161 to page 301, and you didn't know that. And 301 starts with, why do we need a church? Which was my topic. I was
0: That's
1: moving it to next day, and you were already moving headlong into it here, so.
0: Yeah, that's right. Do you want me to elaborate on that?
1: Why don't we pick up on that? We're already there, so let's start
0: absolutely.
1: There.
0: Right. Yeah, sorry. I thought you were saying. The key thing is there's five major reasons why you're going to need a church at the end of the day. The first reason you need a church is because sitting in our room by ourselves, let's say the Bob Spitzer church. I don't need a church and I'm not going to go to church because I have my own private revelation. I pray to myself in my room privately and all is well when I do that. Hardly. How would you know how to pray? How would you know what God is expecting? Of course God knows we need some public revelation. You know, self-revelation of who he is. Is there a heaven? Is there a hell? Is God a good God? Is God an evil God? Is God a kind of a force be with you God? You know, who is God? And what moral teachings are definitive? What should I hold myself accountable to? Can I get forgiveness if I need Does God inspire me? Does he protect me? Does he help me? Does he guide me? And by the way, does he redeem suffering? Is there going to be suffering in the next life? Is there a next life, right? I mean, how are you going to do this? Mm-hmm. Shut up in your room by yourself.
1: Well, the advantage I think people find of that is they find that God thinks very much like them in those situations. Right?
0: Yeah, that's right. Yeah. God's just like me.
1: That's right.
0: How come he
1: It's amazing
0: didn't
1: how he agrees with my own opinion. So.
0: Anyway, the second reason, of course, is we need some form of accountability and forgiveness and redemption. So, you know, these are public acts, which we always had to have. I mean, there's sacrifices that happen, you know, before New Testament times, and the sacrifices are in every culture. Cultures totally unrelated. Sacrificial acts that lead to forgiveness and redemption in a public way is just part of the religious consciousness of human beings around the world, whether they were related to each other or not. Right, you can see totally different cults. All of them have similar sacrificial public acts of redemption, forgiveness. And of course, we need a source of moral teaching. And we need somebody that, that sort of holds us accountable, at least in some public way. Right. That has simply been the case. And without it, oh my gosh, your moral teaching. You know, look at the mainstream culture's morality today. I'm not just talking about sexuality and the effects on the family. Things like that. I'm talking about everything under the sun, the justification of stealing, cheating, lying. I mean, it's just like, holy mackerel. If you let this get out of, you know, a public sphere where at least we're accountable to a superior moral agency outside of ourselves, good luck. I mean, and we do need that. And so, of course, that's what you would expect, that God knows us and he would provide in the church he instituted. He's going to provide that. The third thing is, we need the support of the, of a church community. People go, oh no, I've got lots of friends. I don't need any church community. I'll just simply say this: I have found that people who are religious in orientation, you know, their best friends are generally met at church or met at the school. You know, let's say they go to a Catholic school, at the school that their kids go to, and so forth and so on. The friendships that are made in a religious institution have very long lasting roots because they're what Aristotle would call, you know, friendships of value, right? They're friendships that are not based just on pleasure or utility. They really are, you know, we share these values. We share these beliefs and we share the meaning in life that comes from them. And we can support each other in those meanings in life, which are the most important things of our life.
1: So this basically,
0: and
1: you're
0: so going.
1: So you're basically going with what you call the four dimensions of religion. Is that kind of what you're running through here?
0: And all religions have them, not just the Catholic Church. Obviously, the Catholic Church, when it puts together like rituals where we come together in common worship and things, which of course brings together number two and number three. When you have a ritual like that, we have sacraments, we have the Mass, which is just a beautiful thing indeed. But every religion has those things. So when you put all these things together, we don't have the every religion doesn't have the Mass or the Holy Eucharist or the real presence of Christ. I mean, that's one of the benefits, big benefits of the Catholic Church. I think the Sacrament of Reconciliation, even Mary's presence in the church. But all that being said, you know, religious ritual is just part of religion wherever it may be found. So the main thing is when you put those things together, you know, why, you know, you look at the American Psychiatric Association, right? They did that study, and there the study was not about whether or not you had a private religion, whether or not you prayed or believed in God in an intellectual or even in an emotional way. No, it was religious affiliation versus religious non-affiliation. And when you look at non-religiously affiliated people, their depression rates are 2 to 3 times higher. Anxiety rates, the same thing, 2 to 3 times higher. Same thing with suicidal ideation, suicides, antisocial aggressivity, and substance abuse. This is not the Bob Spitzer poll. This is the American Psychiatric Association's poll done by Kenita Dervik and her colleagues with, I don't know, you know, 15 other people.
1: Well, to help
0: the main thing, though, they didn't have a religious axe to grind.
1: My well, to save the anxiety in the control room, we've got to ask you to go to a, give us your blessing on the way out the door, okay?
0: bow your heads and pray for God's blessing. And may the Lord of wisdom and consolation, the Lord who gives us this transcendent and absolute meaning and fulfillment in life throughout his eternity, send his Holy Spirit down upon you to inspire you and strengthen you in his inspiration, guidance, and protection, so that everything you do will lead into the eternal life of his promise, the eternal joy that comes from his love throughout that eternity with him, Father and Son and Holy Spirit. Amen.
1: Thank you so much, Father. We shall see you next week and look forward to talking again. Take care of that voice there. We want to make sure we get to have some great programs still ahead. Father Spitzer's books and DVDs are available in EWTN's religious catalog, naturally. And next week, not only why do we need a church, why do we need the Catholic Church? That's really the one we're going to talk about right here on EWTN. I'm Doug Keck. We'll catch you next time in the Father Spitzer Zone. Be well.
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6: Praise be to Jesus Christ. 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
8: In the name of the Father, and of the Son, and of the Holy Spirit. Amen. Let us pray. O God, of whom it cometh that the minds of thy faithful people be all of one will, grant unto the same thy people that they may love the thing which thou commandest, and desire that which thou dost promise, that so, amid the sundry and manifold changes of the world, our hearts may surely there be fixed where true joys are to be found. Through Jesus Christ, thy Son, our Lord, who liveth and reigneth with thee in the unity of the Holy Spirit, God, world without end. Amen. In the name of the Father, and of the Son, and of the Holy Spirit. Amen.
9: St. John Vianney says that the number of the saved is as few as the number of grapes left after the vine pickers have passed. 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
11: Boston area weather. It's currently 50 degrees with a few clouds. The wind is from the northwest at 19 miles per hour. The forecast for this afternoon, partly cloudy and breezy with a chance of light drizzle. The temp 57. Then this evening, some clouds here and there and somewhat breezy with a temp 52. Overnight, a few clouds with some light winds. Temperature 47 degrees. 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
1: I'm Father Mitch Pacwa. Welcome to Scripture and Tradition. Today, we'll look at St. Paul's summary of his many sufferings and virtues in 2 Corinthians 6, and then how those experiences molded him into the role of a servant of Jesus Christ. Now, of course, you can follow along with us in the book that we're using for this new Bible study. It's called St. Paul on the Power of the Cross. 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And it's item number 84075. That's 84075. And if you already have the book, we are starting on page 51 today. So that's what we'll take a look at. Now, a couple things. Let's take a look at this. We're going to start off talking about 2 Corinthians chapter 6. Verses 1 to 10. And to understand the context of this, remember what the prophet Isaiah had written. Now, this is Deutero-Isaiah. If you were doing our Bible study on Isaiah, this section we're going to quote from is Deutero-Isaiah, one of the servant songs. And this is in Isaiah 49, verse 8. Isaiah wrote, "Thus says the Lord, in a time of favor, I have answered you. On a day of salvation, I have helped you. I have kept you and given you as a covenant to the people, to establish the land, to apportion the desolate heritages." Now, if you remember that this is addressed to the servant of the Lord. And that servant is identified as a covenant to the peoples. This becomes very important, especially in understanding the Holy Eucharist, because when our Lord Jesus Christ establishes the Eucharist on Holy Thursday, he said, "This is the blood of cup of my blood, the blood of the new and everlasting covenant," that his blood is the sacrifice. And so this is one of those things that we have to deal with. So that would be a good thing to remember as we go into this, because St. Paul is going to be bringing up that verse. Also, we saw already in 2 Corinthians 5, that in verse 21, that he had already connected the death of Jesus with salvation, that he is a sin offering. Remember that? That he who knew no sin became sin to justify us. So he's speaking of Christ as that offering. And here Paul is going to connect that idea with Isaiah 49, verse 8. So that's a little bit of the background. Now, let's take a look at this. Well, first of all, we're going to be going through 2 Corinthians 6, verses 1 through 10. And we'll take this in small chunks. The first part of it is verses 1 and 2. Let's read that. "As we work together with him, we urge you also not to accept the grace of God in vain. For he says, 'At an acceptable time, I have listened to you, and on a day of salvation, I have helped you.' See, now is the acceptable time. See, now is the day of salvation." So in that, in terms of this, the acceptable time and the day of salvation, That is right from Isaiah 49, verse 8. And what he is doing here is not only portraying Jesus as the servant of the Lord, who, you know, offers himself as a covenant, but, and this is very significant for all of us Christians, St. Paul is also linking himself with the servant of the Lord, because he talks about a couple of issues here. One is that we are working together with Jesus. What we do within the church is only because we are in union with Christ. Think back on how our Lord said in John chapter 15, I am the vine, you are the branches. Apart from me, you can bear no fruit. So we are united with Christ like branches on a vine. But he also says in that same passage in John 15 that the Father is the vine dresser. Any branch that does not bear fruit, he cuts off. And any branch that does bear fruit, he prunes. And in this sense, Christ was already saying that Christians are going to be entering into that mystery of suffering with Christ, and that we are able to bear fruit by union with Christ, but also because there is going to be a pruning off of the excess, the parts that are not needed for our growth. You know, when you prune a vine or a fruit tree, you cut off the branches that are clearly not going to be able to produce any fruit. But such useless branches absorb sap from the roots. And so you cut them off so that the sap goes into the branches that bear fruit. And for the tree or for the vine, that pruning would be a certain amount of pain. But this is necessary so that we can bear more fruit. That would be a useful starting point to understand what St. Paul is saying here, but we are working together with him. And then he goes on to say, we entreat you not to accept the grace of God in vain. Now, that is the issue of the branches on the vine. If there is a branch that just cannot bear fruit, it's going to take grace, or like a branch takes the sap, and it's going nowhere. That's why it gets pruned off. And this is why he doesn't want us to accept grace in vain without producing that good fruit. And that's why he says, at the acceptable time, I've listened to you and helped you on the day of salvation. This is a very key part of understanding what these labors are for. Okay? So that's our first part. Now, the second section of this 2 Corinthians 6, verses 1 through 10, is in verses 3 and 4. So let's take a look at that. We are putting no obstacle in anyone's way, so that no fault may be found with our ministry. But as servants of God, we have commended ourselves in every way. So there are a couple things here. First of all, he's talking about this ministry. The word that he's using here is diakonia, ministry. This is the also would be service. This is the a word the abstract noun of ministry, from which we get the word deacon, diakonos in Greek. And this is a ministry that's meant to be of service. And now, our Lord Jesus had taught that aspect of ministry, that when he was dealing with the two apostles, James and John, who had asked, Lord, let us sit one at your right and one at your left. And he said, you don't know what you're asking for. Can you accept the baptism with which I'm baptized and drink the cup I have to drink? Oh, yeah, sure, we can do that. You know, they don't understand that in entering into the ministry, they are going to share in the sufferings of Christ. That's what Christ was teaching them. And when the others object, because they don't get it either. The other 10 are mad at James and John for asking for that, even though our Lord had to say to them, I don't give those. That's up to the Father. But then when the others object, he says, the Son of Man came not to be served, but to serve. St. Paul understood that his ministry is a ministry of service to others. Now, how you serve them is going to be very important. You know, there are times in which you have to give people what they need. And there are other times, any of you who have raised children know that it's not always good for a child to give them everything they ask for. That's what we call spoiled brats. And one of the things parents do is learn wisdom about what things are good for a kid to get, what things are good to say no to. This is what parents do all the time, right? Well, at least they ought to, because that's good for them, for the kids. But this ministry is at the service of helping other people to become better in the Lord. That's the goal of this. And he doesn't want there to be any obstacle in himself, in his servant. That's what he said, we put no obstacle in anyone's way. Why? Remember how in chapter 5, he described himself as an ambassador of Christ. Well, an ambassador doesn't want to make himself an obstacle to other people. And, you know, this is a very important thing. And especially in the not making himself an obstacle in sinners finding reconciliation. We want to go out to sinners and help them to understand what that reconciliation is. And he doesn't want any fault to be found with our minister. But as servants of God, we commend ourselves. And he uses the word servant just as he had used the word diakonia, service. He wants to get that. And he's going to commend himself in every way. Now, it's very important to understand the next verses 4b to 5a, and the verses following. Remember, Paul is dealing with a group of people who have come to Corinth. They were criticizing St. Paul, and they were criticizing him by teaching that they were super apostles, and St. Paul was kind of a so-so apostle. He suffered a lot. They were successful. He got arrested. They were well commended. He didn't speak all that well, and they had great rhetorical skill. This is the kind of comparison they are making between themselves and St. Paul. And how does St. Paul respond to them? Let's take a look at that in 4b to 5a. The There are four groups of his response, and this is the first one. Through great endurance in afflictions, hardships, calamities, beatings, imprisonments, and riots. This is where St. Paul actually says that this externally imposed suffering, not suffering that he imposed on himself, but the afflictions, hardships, calamities, beatings, imprisonments, and riots were all done by other people, and he suffered as a result. But he boasts about that. The super apostles were saying, oh, that's why he's not such a good guy. So that's one thing. Then we see the second issue. This is some of his self-imposed penance, where he says in 5b, labors, sleepless nights, and hunger. So remember how he talked about to the Thessalonians and elsewhere, that he worked with his own hands. He didn't expect anybody to take care of him, but he just worked with his own hands. That was, you know, his approach. The super apostles had said, well, we can prove that we're super apostles. People give us good money, and we are prospering. We are successful, and we're living the good life because the people of God recognize how excellent we are. And Paul says, no, I worked for my own, and I was hungry at times, but that's what I did. And again, most of you who are parents can understand there's a lot of work involved in being parents. And sometimes you give up stuff, you know, for the sake of your kids. That's service. Well, St. Paul was, acting in that way toward the community. The third group mentions some of the fruit of the Holy Spirit that characterized his life. So he says, by purity, knowledge, patience, kindness, holiness of spirit, genuine love, truthful speech, and the power of God, with the weapons of righteousness for the right hand and for the left. Now, these are elements that show up in a number of his other epistles. For instance, you know, he mentions, in 1 Thessalonians 5:8, but since we belong to the day, let us be sober and put on the breastplate of faith and love, and for a helmet, the hope of salvation. So having faith, love, and hope are virtues that he has. And then we also see in Romans 6, verse 13, where he says to the Romans, no longer, that'll be an epistle coming not too many years after this, epistle maybe a year and a half, 2 years. He says, no longer present your members to sin as men instruments of wickedness, but present yourselves to God as those who've been brought from death to life, and present your members to God as instruments of righteousness. So if you use your hand to steal things, you are using that member of your body as an instrument of wickedness. But if you use your hand to distribute to the needy and help the poor, then it becomes an instrument of righteousness. And this would apply to the whole body, because this is how we do work. We also see how later on in an epistle that he'll write probably in the early 60s, right around the year 60, maybe 5 or 6 years later than this 2 Corinthians, he writes in Ephesians chapter 6, verses 11 to 14, put on the whole armor of God so that you may be able to stand against the wiles of the devil. For our struggle is not against enemies of blood and flesh, but against the rulers, the authorities, against the cosmic powers of this present darkness against the spiritual forces of evil in heavenly places. So we have tough opposition, not the super apostles, but the evil spirits. Therefore, take up the whole armor of God so that you may be able to withstand on that evil day, having done everything to stand firm. There, stand therefore and fasten the belt of truth. He mentioned speaking the truth was so important around his waist, and the breastplate of righteousness. These are elements of what he sees as necessary. And then, of course, in Galatians 5, 22 to 24, probably the next epistle, it's disputed about when he wrote Galatians, but it might have been the next epistle after Corinthians, 2 Corinthians. And he wrote in Galatians 5, 22 to 24, a list of the fruit of the Holy Spirit. By contrast, the fruit of the Spirit is love, joy, peace, patience, kindness, generosity, faithfulness, gentleness, and self-control. Against, there is no law against such things, and those who belong to Christ Jesus have crucified the flesh with its passions and desires. So living these virtues unites us with Christ crucifying himself. It's a death to the ego so that we can live in the Spirit. And then the fourth group is a series of contrasts between the public perception of Paul's life and the reality. So he says in verses 8 to 10, in honor and dishonor, in ill repute and good repute, we are treated as impostors and yet are true, as unknown and yet we are well known, as dying, and see, we are alive, as punished, yet not killed, as sorrowful, yet always rejoicing, as poor, yet making many rich, as having nothing, and yet possessing everything. That this is flat against the perception of the super apostles, that they did not understand him, and that the apparent failures is something that he boasts about, because he recognizes that what looks like failure to the super apostles, to the ones who call themselves so successful, is actually a success for Paul. Why? Because in his difficulties and rejections and his virtue and labor, he is all the more united with Christ. Christ, who is the epitome of those virtues. Christ, who gave himself in service to serve others. And Christ, who suffered so as to redeem the world. And he sees himself united with Jesus Christ in all those ways. And that the super apostles are missing the boat. Okay. All right. We will take a break there and come back in just a couple minutes and continue on with chapter 11, the next place where he talks about this mystery of the cross. So please stay with us.
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3: Gracie, here's an argument we're hearing all the time since the Dobbs case, and it goes like this. If you oppose abortion, you're inevitably putting mothers at risk when they face life-threatening medical emergencies. How do we handle this?
4: Well, that's pure nonsense. There is no major voice in the pro-life movement that argues that a mother has to risk her life to carry her baby to term. The life of the mother is always prioritized in the case of true maternal danger, as in ectopic pregnancy, preterm rupture of membranes, maternal infection, or even maternal cancer.
3: You're 100% correct. And to make sure we're all perfectly clear, in a pro-life state, in a pro-life hospital, and with a pro-life doctor, a pregnant mother's life is always the top priority.
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1: Welcome back. I just want to remind you that Father Miguel Marie of the Missionaries of the Eternal Word is leading a pilgrimage to Sicily, Assisi, and Rome, October 10th to 23rd. Good way to celebrate this Jubilee of St. Francis. For more information on it, just go to visitationpilgrimages.com or call 256-347-1475. And also, on another basis, I'll be going leading a pilgrimage group to Peru August 3rd to 9th. If you want more information about that pilgrimage and would like to join us, go to a website called givetruewater.com. givetruewater.com. And we'll hopefully see some of you down there south of the equator. All right. Let's take a look now at a couple of things. First of all, we're not going to go into chapters 7 through 10 in detail. For one thing, St. Paul deals with some other issues, including taking up a collection and things like that. It's a good section. It's got some good points. But, you know, this is going to be some other topics that were important to the Corinthians and want to address them, especially in 7 through 9. But then in chapters 10 through 13, at the end of the book, St. Paul deals with the super apostles again. So there's these set of questions about the collection and all. And then he goes on to return to this topic. That's the main issue for him, the super apostles. And, you know, you can take a look at chapter 10 to see a little bit more of that background, especially where he talks about his foolish boasting. But in terms of our theme of St. Paul's teaching on the cross, we will pick that up. He goes back to that message in 2 Corinthians chapter 11, and we'll begin there. Now, the first section that we want to take a look at is verses 1 to 4. So 2 Corinthians 11, 1 to 4. He says, I wish you would bear with me in a little foolishness. Do bear with me. I feel a divine jealousy for you, for I promised you in marriage to one husband to present you as a chaste virgin to Christ. But I am afraid that as the serpent deceived Eve by its cunning, your thoughts will be led astray from a sincere and pure devotion for Christ. For if someone comes and proclaims another Jesus than the one we proclaimed, or if you receive a different spirit from the one you received, or a different gospel from the one you accepted, you submit to it readily enough. Now, this is a big issue, and it is an issue that has reappeared throughout the history of the church, that people come preaching about Jesus, but not the Jesus of the gospel. They come looking for a spirit, but not the Holy Spirit, who was described by Jesus our Lord in John 14 through 16, and not the same Holy Spirit that Jesus spoke about and was poured out upon the church on Pentecost, and another gospel. Now, there are lots of gospels other than the one that the apostles left us. It's become very fashionable in the last 20, 30 years to get all aflutter with the Gnostic Gospels. Oh boy, these could be real Gospels. No. When you read those Gospels, which I have, you can tell these other Gospels, these Gnostic Gospels, have nothing to do with Palestinian Judaism in the first century. When you read them, you can tell the people who wrote this were much more familiar with a Greek style culture and the issues of Greek philosophy than they ever were with first century Palestine. And in fact, the earliest of those Gnostic Gospels may have been about 150 after all the apostles had already died. The apostles weren't alive for those. You know, they like the Gospel of Thomas or Mary Magdalene. The Gospel of Mary Magdalene would have been written more than 100 years after she had died. And the same with the Gospel of Thomas, at least 75 years after he had died and been martyred. And on and on. And also, over the centuries, there have been all kinds of Gospels written. Back when I was doing my research on the New Age movement, there were all kinds of new Gospels that had nothing to do with Jesus of Nazareth. A good example would have been A Course in Miracles, written by Helen Schuckman. A Course in Miracles is, you know, as a matter of fact, I read that, of course. And when I read it, and there's a line in there that says, suffering and love have nothing to do with each other. If you love, you don't suffer. As soon as I read that, I said, this woman never raised kids. And I checked into it. You know, Father Grischel actually knew Helen Schuckman. And I was right. She had never had kids. You can't say that love and has nothing to do with suffering if you raise children. I mean, at the very least, they come home from school and give you all their diseases, the colds, the flus, everything else, and the amount of money that you spend on them, right? And then sometimes they're still not happy. You know, and then when they grow up, boy. So this is something that's silly. So there are lots of false Jesuses, lots of false spirits, and lots of false gospels. And St. Paul was warning against that. After warning them against their infidelity over accepting these false gospels, something that everybody today has to pay attention. You don't accept gospels that were not written by the eyewitnesses. It's who laid down their lives and died for the sake of those gospels. Then we can go and see the next section, which

commit a sin by humbling myself so that you might be exalted? Because I proclaim God's news to you free of charge. I robbed other churches by accepting support from them in order to serve you. And when I was with you and was in need, I did not burden anyone. For my needs were supplied by the friends who came from Macedonia. So I refrained and will continue to refrain from burdening you in any way. As the truth of Christ is in me, this boast of mine will not be silenced in the regions of Achaia. And why? Because I do not love you? God knows I do. Now see, I've mentioned to you before, the argument of the super apostles, and again, that's St. Paul's term for them, hyper apostoloi, super apostles, but hyper apostoloi in Greek. They claim that because we are so eloquent, we can speak so wonderfully well, we get paid a lot of money. People love hearing us. And St. Paul's saying, yeah, you're right. I don't have the skills of rhetoric, but I speak the truth. And that's something that we have to be very careful to pay attention to, that we all need to make sure that we are not swayed by mere rhetoric, but we are swayed by what is true, especially the truth about Jesus Christ, his truth about God, and his truth about what it means to be human. Now, let's take a look at John chapter 10, verses 10 to 16, where our Lord talks about the difference of true shepherds and thieves. In verse 10, he begins, "The thief comes only to steal and kill and destroy. I came that they may have life and have it abundantly. I am the good shepherd. The good shepherd lays down his life for his sheep. The hired hand, who is not the shepherd and does not own the sheep, sees the wolf coming and leaves the sheep and runs away. And the wolf snatches them and scatters them. The hired hand runs away because a hired hand does not care for the sheep. I am the good shepherd. I know my own and my own know me, just as the Father knows me and I know the Father. And I lay down my life for the sheep. I have other sheep that do not belong to this fold. I must bring them also, and they will listen to my voice. So there will be one flock, one shepherd." Now, this is something that brings out that the super apostles seem to be acting in favor of their own wealth, their own boasting. And in that way, they become like hired hands. They are doing this for their own success. And St. Paul is not like them. He's saying, the people from Macedonia, what does he mean by that? The people who lived in Philippi, the city of Philippi. He wrote the letter to the Philippians, to them, much beloved community. They were very supportive of him. And they donated so that he could live and serve the Corinthians. And while he was in Ephesus, he was also working as a tent maker. So he did that in Corinth as well. So he's not trying to make money. He is a good shepherd who does this for the sake of the sheep. And finally, the last section of 2 Corinthians that we'll look at is in verses 12 to 15. It begins there. "And what I do, I will also continue to do in order to deny an opportunity to those who want an opportunity to be recognized as our equals in what they boast about. For such boasters

0: false apostles, deceitful workers, disguising themselves as apostles of Christ, and no wonder. Even Satan disguises himself as an angel of light. So it is not strange if his ministers also disguise themselves as ministers of righteousness. Their end will match their deeds. Now, this is something where he is bringing out that these disciples are fakes. They are artificial. They are not authentic. They are not representing Christ authentically. And as such, St. Paul is actually going to oppose them. So these who were boasting about their great success, St. Paul is now coming to his main point. They are actually like the thieves or the hired hands that Christ warned about in John chapter 10, verse 10. And that this is where we have to focus on the truth of who Christ is, rather than just, you know, look at their success, their smooth-talking ways, etc. If it's not the gospel of Jesus Christ, but some other gospel, some other Jesus, some other spirit than what we have revealed, we have to stay clear of them, because their deceit would destroy anybody who believes them. That's what St. Paul is warning about. All right, we'll take a break. We'll, next time we come back, we'll finish up chapter 11. So stay with us, and we'll get to your questions and comments and questions from our studio audience as well.
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2: If you're new to the Rosary, let's start with the basics.
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2: It's composed of a series of prayers repeated in a specific sequence, helping you to reflect on their lives.
1: Looking at a Rosary, it's made up of five groups of 10 beads called decades. 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
2: To begin, hold the cross of your Rosary and make the sign of the cross. Then recite the Apostles' Creed, which is a summary of our Catholic faith.
1: Next, move to the first large bead and say an Our Father, followed by three Hail Marys on the next three small beads, where we ask for increased faith, hope, and charity.
2: Then announce the first mystery, and on the large bead, say another Our Father. This leads you into the decade where you'll pray 10 Hail Marys, meditating on the mystery.
1: After you complete the decade, say a Glory Be in the Fatima prayer, then announce the next mystery and continue around the Rosary. And that's it. 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
0: All right, now let's start off with one of your emails. It's from James in Huntsville, Alabama. Father Mitch, throughout the Old Testament history of Israel, God has commanded war, answered the prayers of his warriors who prayed to him, and blessed those who fought in his name. What Pope Leo said is directly contrary to divine revelation. The history of the church is full of examples of popes blessing those who go to war in a just cause. The church has also shown that God approves of fighting and leading just wars by repeatedly canonizing soldiers and military commanders, like St. Pope Leo IX, who led an army against the Normans in southern Italy. They had invaded southern Italy. If all men were perfectly virtuous, there would be no war, yet it is sometimes necessary. Was Pope Leo's father blessed by God while in the Navy on D-Day in Normandy during World War II? And did God not hear his father's prayers? Was David supposed to pray for Goliath instead of kill him? James in Huntsville. one of the things that I would like Pope Leo and others to deal with is the question of a just war. This is something that requires prudential judgment. The Catechism of the Catholic Faith calls us that. There's a need for prudence to determine, is there aggression? Are we defending, you know, ourselves and our rights? In World War II, that's easy enough. The Japanese Empire attacked us at Pearl Harbor, and a couple days later, Adolf Hitler and the Third Reich declared war against us. We had to fight, and there are a lot of things at stake. There are just wars. And what we have to do, though, is, you know, consider the present war we're in the Middle East, in terms of questions of justice, and in the way that it's executed. We have to look at that. I'm not going to go into it all now, but that would be if Pope Leo has a prudential judgment that this is not just, it'd be very helpful for him to lay out the reasons why in a dialogue with, you know, what people are saying about why they do consider it a just war. That's a discussion that needs to be had. The Pope and the bishops have a right to express opinion. I mean, by default, we would prefer there not be war. That's always because wars get a dynamic of their own, and they don't always, take that back, they almost never follow the plan of the people who are organizing, the generals and politicians. They have their own dynamic that get out of control. So we want to have a good discussion about that. And so far, we haven't seen the reasons that Pope Leo is giving for this. So I'd like to see that, you know, but also in the context of the reasons in favor of the war being presented, so that this is a serious issue for all sides involved. These are very important questions, and it would also help us to learn to think through these issues more carefully ourselves as citizens in a democratic republic. So that's an important thing. I have a question here from our studio audience. Sir, where are you from?
4: Delavan, Illinois, St. Mary's Parish.
0: Good to have you here. Welcome. And your question?
4: In the Our Father, the very last phrase, lead us not into temptation. I have difficulty with that, understanding what that means.
0: Okay. A couple things. I'm going to go back to what I was saying a second ago about war. Were you ever in the military?
4: No.
0: Okay. Well, one of the things about military generals is they, you know, in a decent army, the generals have officers below them and non-commissioned officers who train their soldiers, right?
4: Yes.
0: And they want them to be as well trained as possible for combat, for organization, so they don't run away in battle, things like that. And then, after that kind of training, they, you know, have to wait and see if a war starts. So one of the things that, you know, people who are veteran soldiers pray that there is no war. Veterans know how nasty war can be. And this would be the case here for this verse. Leading us not into temptation is something Jesus had experienced. Do you remember when the Holy Spirit led him into the desert in order to be tempted by Satan? God doesn't tempt us. Scripture is absolutely clear on that. God doesn't tempt us, but the evil spirit does. And our Lord knew what that spiritual combat was like, fasting for 40 days and nights, and then confronting Satan's tricks, right? Well, that's why, because he was a combat veteran against the evil spirit, He said, you know, to pray that the Lord lead us not into temptation. There might be times where we are led into places where we'll be tempted. And it's, you know, because you have to deal with certain things. But he told us to pray not to be led into those. It's tough. And that would be the way I would. So just like a general trains his troops and all that, he doesn't want them to have to go to war. But when it's time for war, you got to lead them out to battle. And but they'd rather not, if possible. So that's something that would be the case here with temptation, again, from the evil one. Does that help? Okay. Ma'am, where are you from?
5: Delavan, Illinois. Excuse me.
0: Are you Saint with Isidore. That gentleman?
5: I'm sorry, what?
0: Are you with that gentleman?
5: Yeah, that's my other half.
0: Okay, so, or as we say here, your faithful sidekick.
5: Yeah,
0: so,
5: that would be true.
0: Yeah, so what's your question?
5: My question is, how do we know if we've been deceived?
0: In regard to false gospels?
5: Yes.
0: Okay.
5: False teaching.
0: Yeah. Great question. You know, a friend of mine told me an analogy that's very useful. When they are training bankers to detect counterfeit money, they have them focus on counting real money. And for a couple weeks, they'll be just counting real money, fresh money. They just do it for hours. And then toward the end of their training, they give them some counterfeit bills. They just slip it in. Because they're so accustomed to counting real money, as soon as they touch a counterfeit, they can feel the difference. And this is the way for us. We have to become imbued with Scripture. And that we need to pray over it, read it, and get to know the real thing, and then also study the catechism. One friend of mine became a Catholic after he had read through the whole catechism 7 times. He wanted to make sure it was true. And he just has a feel for the truth. That's how we do this. Read that which is, you know, solid doctrine so that you learn to think and just become accustomed to a Catholic way of thinking. And then as soon as you touch the counterfeit bills, you say, oh, that doesn't sound right. I don't know what's exactly wrong, but that doesn't sound right. That's how you start. Does that help? That's good. That's a good thing. All right, then we have another email here. This one's from Ronetta. Father Mitch, why do the Gospels of Matthew and Luke give the lineage of Joseph? How is that relevant if he's the foster father of Jesus and not part of his direct bloodline? So why shouldn't they list the lineage of Mary? Is he not really the seed of Jesse if he isn't related by blood to Jesse through Joseph? Ronetta in Indiana. First of all, remember, Ronetta, that when the angel Gabriel speaks just to Our Lady, he says he will inherit the throne of his father David. So she is from the house of David as well as Joseph. But why not give her lineage? The reason is that for legal purposes, he has to show that the connection through his father, in this case, his foster father. But that was necessary for legal considerations in the public forum. But he was physically related to David through Mary, who is from the house of David as well. In fact, in a lot of our Arabic hymns in my church, we call her Bat Dawud, the daughter of David. Okay? All right. I'm out of time. So may the Lord bless you all and keep you and cause his face to shine upon you, the Father, the Son, and the Holy Spirit. Amen. And please remember to keep us in between your gas bill, your electric bill, and your cable bill. That's the only way we can pay all of our bills, too. God bless you all, and thank you for your support.

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8: 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On May 3rd, we celebrate the feast of the finding of the Holy Cross. In the 4th century, the Emperor Constantine had given his mother, St. Helena, whatever she needed from the imperial treasury to fulfill her plans to locate major Christian relics. In the year of our Lord 326, just outside Jerusalem, the now elderly empress ordered a pagan Roman temple torn down. Beneath it, she discovered Calvary and our Lord's tomb. Constantine later had the Church of the Holy Sepulchre constructed over the sites to ensure they would never again be lost. At the sites, Helena also discovered the remains of three separate crosses. Refusing to accept anything other than the definitive relics, she came up with a test. A woman who was at death's door was brought from the city and invited to touch the remains of each cross. The first and the second had no effect, but upon touching the third cross, the woman was miraculously healed. The true cross had been identified. And this finding, also known as the Invention, is celebrated today. The Feast of the Exaltation of the Holy Cross on September 14th commemorates the restoration of the True Cross to Jerusalem after it had been captured by pagans. Both feasts are also known as Rudmas or Crouchmas in Older English. Also honored on this day are Saints Philip and James in the modern calendar, Pope Saint Alexander I, Saint Stanisław Kazimierczyk, and many other martyrs, confessors, and holy virgins. For more about the saints and seasons of the Catholic Church, visit thestationofthecross.com/saints-and-seasons. Jacob Martin Kraft here, co-host of Rise Right, your morning show on the Station of the Cross, every weekday at 7 a.m. Eastern. My colleague Sarah Kane and I will keep you informed on Catholic and world news, provide rational and reliable commentary, and help you stay centered in the liturgical life of the Church. 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Get up on the right side.
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10: This class which is class number 24 out of 48. So we're exactly halfway through with this class. That's pretty good. It does go fast. This is June, the sixth month, and we have, after today, six more Saturdays, and that'll be it. You will have made it through the whole thing. So during this hour, I'm going to speak about the Sacrament of Holy Orders, talking about the ordination of bishops, priests, and deacons. Begin with number 1536 in the Catechism. Holy Orders is the sacrament through which the mission entrusted by Christ to his apostles continues to be exercised in the Church until the end of time. Thus, it is the sacrament of apostolic ministry. It includes three degrees: episcopate, presbyterate, and diaconate. Why is the sacrament called orders, holy orders? Well, the word order in Roman antiquity designated an established civil body, especially a governing body. Ordinatio means incorporation into an ordo or order. There were several orders in the early church. There was an order of virgins, an order of spouses, an order of widows. But today, that term ordination refers only to that sacramental act which integrates a man into the order of bishops, presbyters, or deacons. It goes beyond a simple election, designation, delegation, or institution by the community, for it confers a gift of the Holy Spirit that permits the exercise of sacred power, which can come only from Christ himself through his church. The laying on of hands by the bishop with the consecratory prayer constitutes the visible signs of ordination. In the Old Covenant, there was a priesthood. We know that the Levites were the priests of the Old Covenant. It was really a genetic thing. Anyone born into that tribe of Levi would be a priest. Only men from that tribe of Levi, the Levites, they were the only ones who could be a priest. So it was something passed on from generation to generation. Now, the priests of the Old Covenant offered sacrifice. They offered the sacrifice of, could be a bullock, a goat, a lamb, pigeon. They offered some vicarious sacrifice in atonement for sins, as expiation for sins. So they offered sacrifice to God on behalf of the people. So the priest stood in the middle. He offered a sacrifice to God for the people, always concerned atonement for sin. The Old Covenant priesthood is a type and a prefigurement of the authentic priesthood of the New Covenant. Jesus is the high priest. Jesus is the only priest. He, in himself, took up all the sacrifice of the Old Covenant. He perfected it, purified it, and in himself, he then offered sacrifice. Jesus is the high priest and the Lamb of God who takes away the sins of the world. So this New Covenant priesthood, unlike the Old Covenant priesthood and all of the pagan priesthoods, is different because Jesus is the only priest who offered himself. All of the other priesthoods offered a vicarious sacrifice, a sheep, bullock, something else. But Jesus, the high priest, is also the Lamb of God, the perfect victim. So the Old Covenant prefigured this. Jesus brought it to consummation. We, every one of us, enter into the priesthood of Jesus Christ. Because in entering into Christ through baptism, we enter into all of him. We become one with him. If we are members of the body of Christ, well, Christ is the high priest. So we participate in some way in his priesthood. Baptism is what brings us into Christ and into his priesthood. Remember what the essence of priesthood is: to offer sacrifice and to be sacrificed. You can't get out of the priesthood without a victimhood. If you are a priest in Christ, the high priest, and all of us are in some way, we're all members of the royal priesthood. We are baptized into Christ, hence baptized into the common priesthood of the faithful. Every baptized person participates in the priestly dimension of Christ the Lord. Now, there are two participations in this priesthood. As I said, every one of us through baptism, but then out of the baptized, certain men are called to another sacrament, and that's the sacrament we're talking about, holy orders. Some are called to holy orders from out of the ranks of the royal priesthood. The ministerial or hierarchical priesthood of bishops and priests and the common priesthood of all the faithful participate each in its own proper way in the priesthood, the one priesthood of Christ. While being ordered one to another, they differ essentially. So, a ministerial priest, an ordained priest like me, I am ordered towards the royal priesthood. You are ordered towards me. We help each other. Why am I ordained a priest? For you. Why do we have priests? For you. Priests are to be the servants of the servants of God. The Holy Father's greatest title is servant of the servants of God. Jesus came to serve and not to be served. That's the essence of authority in the church. The only authentic authority in the church is the authority of service. It's not to lord it over people. That's not what the priesthood is about. It's about service. How are we to serve the people of God? By sanctifying and governing the people of God, by leading them like the good shepherd who leads his sheep. The ministerial priesthood is a means by which Christ unceasingly builds up and leads his church. For this reason, it is transmitted by its own sacrament, the sacrament of holy orders. We operate in Christ, the head of the church. Number 1548 teaches us that in the ecclesial service of the ordained minister, it is Christ himself who is present to his church as head of his body, shepherd of his flock, high priest of the redemptive sacrifice, and teacher of truth. It's Jesus himself who does these things through his ordained minister. That's why it's very important for us priests to decrease so that he might increase, like St. John the Baptist said. Pride, egocentrism is the kiss of death for anyone, but especially for us, for priests. We have to die to self. We have to decrease so that Jesus, who works through us, can do his work, so that he can sanctify the people, so that he can lead the people, shepherd his flock, so that he can offer the redemptive sacrifice efficaciously through us, so that he, the only teacher, with a capital T, Jesus, the teacher, so that he might teach through us. You know, if I keep getting in his way by merely teaching my personal opinions, then the teacher, the one who's called rabbi, and he said, well, you call me rabbi, teacher, for that I am, then he can't work if we're in the way. If I am trying to promote an agenda or my own personal opinions, I get in the way of the teacher. If any teacher tries to promote an agenda or a political position or their own personal views, they get in the way of the only authentic teacher, Jesus Christ. Let's get out of the way. Let's decrease so that he might increase. What happens then? We become effective. We become effective because he begins to teach through us in the power of his Spirit. And that's something every teacher must take to heart. The day we become intimately one with Jesus, the only teacher, that is the day we will begin to teach powerfully and effectively. The presence of Christ in the minister is not to be understood as if the minister were preserved somehow from all human weakness, from error or even from sin. Now, we know that from personal experience. You know, if you don't know that, then you can hang around me for a while, and you will find out that priests are not preserved from all of the imperfections and lack of virtues and so forth that everyone's subject to. We're still human beings. Yes, we have a special grace, but we can fall on our face just as fast and just as hard as anybody else. And the thing that we need to do is, yes, we acknowledge that truth, but we need to love our priests. I'm going to mainly try to teach the doctrine of the Sacrament of Holy Orders here and talk to you about priests. But, you know, through it all, I hope I can weave something into the fabric of this teaching for love of priests. Priests have an enormously important mission in the church, and very often we priests get in trouble and we're quickly judged. Please love us. Please love your priests. They work very hard. Yes, we are imperfect. Yes, we make mistakes all the time. We have all kinds of problems like everyone else. But love us. If we're deficient, make up for our deficiencies with more prayer. If we are sinners, and we are, like anybody else, then pray for us all the more. Do penance for us. Offer sacrifice for us. For I tell you something, as the priests go, so goes the church. If you have holy priests, the people will follow them into holiness. If you have worldly priests, many of the people will follow them into worldliness and worse. And so we have to pray very much for our priests because God has called them. They didn't call themselves. God called them. But now they have to fight the good fight. And you know, a priest is attacked by the enemy in a way that you can't understand because you're not a priest. I didn't understand it. I thought I did when I was a layperson. Not until I became a priest did I come to understand what it's really like. It's very logical. We are at war. A spiritual warfare. The enemy of souls attacks priests. Why? Strike the shepherd, scatter the sheep. It's very logical. It's very tactical. The devil is a tactician, and he strikes at priests in order to confuse the people, to scatter the people, to discourage the people. It's going on, my friends. And so do not be scandalized when our brothers are struck by the darts and arrows of the enemy. You must love them even more. They need your love, not condemnation. The ministerial priesthood represents Christ. Priests represent Christ, the head of his mystical body. This is the reason that we represent the church. First of all, because priests represent Christ. It's because of that that we can represent the church. Now, we know that there are 3 degrees in the Sacrament of Holy Orders. 2 of these degrees concern priesthood in Holy Orders. First of all, of course, bishops, the episcopacy, and secondly, the presbyterate, priests. Those 2 concern the priesthood. Now, the 3rd, deacons, that doesn't concern the priesthood. That's a ministry of service, which is oriented towards helping the bishops and the priests in their ministry. Episcopal ordination, the ordination of bishops, is the fullness of the Sacrament of Holy Orders. The bishops are the successors of the apostles, we know that. There is an unbroken line of apostolic succession that goes right back to the 12 apostles. Jesus ordained the 12 apostles, bishops, on Holy Thursday, the same time he instituted the Eucharist, and that's why we priests celebrate our ordination on Holy Thursday when we come together for that Mass of the Lord's Supper. Also, that was handed on. Those apostles, through the Sacrament of Holy Orders, the laying on of hands and a consecratory prayer, they ordained their successors, bishops, who ordained priests and deacons. It went down. It's unbroken. Today's priests, bishops, and deacons came from those who went before. It comes right from Christ in an unbroken line of apostolic succession. Bishops are the successors of the apostles, as I said, and they have the power of Christ to shepherd the flock. It confers the offices of sanctifying, that's through the sacraments, teaching, that's passing on faithfully the word of God, the truth, and ruling. Jesus is priest, prophet, and king. And those ministerings of the bishop correspond to the priestly, prophetic, and kingly dimension of Christ. And every one of us also participates. If you're baptized, you also participate in the priestly, prophetic, and kingly dimension of our Lord Jesus Christ. Now, how do you become a bishop? Well, you're ordained a bishop, you're consecrated a bishop by other bishops. It's always been traditional that several bishops come together to celebrate that sacrament. In our day, the lawful ordination of a bishop requires a special intervention of the Bishop of Rome, the Holy Father, the Pope. He is the supreme visible bond of the communion of the particular churches in the one only universal church, and he is the guarantor of their freedom. So, no one can be consecrated a bishop licitly without the Pope calling him as bishop. The community doesn't say who will be bishop. That comes from above. The Holy Father calls bishops. Now, he accepts advice from different places, but he makes the decision. Priests are ordained as the co-workers of bishops. They share in the mission of the bishops. They share in that mission of sanctification, of teaching the truth, the doctrine of the faith. They share in that mission of governing the church, the people of God. Priests have no power without bishops. A priest has to be in union with the bishop, because the bishop, in a sense, shares his authority and power with the priests. Now, the priests are consecrated in order to preach the gospel and shepherd the faithful and to celebrate divine worship. Preaching the gospel, in the order of time at least, is the first priority of bishops and priests. If you do not preach the word of God, if you do not put the truth out, you do not dispose and make ready the people of God to receive grace through the sacraments. Preaching is very important. For many, many years, we did not, I don't think, take it to be that greatly important in the Catholic Church, and we suffered for it. Many of our Protestant brethren took preaching to be very, very important because they put great emphasis on the Word of God, and rightly so, because it is precisely that, the Word of God. And so because they center on the Word of God, they preach the Word of God, and they pay a great deal of attention to it with good results, with very good results. Now, we need to do the same. We have a very unfortunate situation today, and I'm not blaming anyone for it. I'm just making an observation. Bishops and priests need to be freed from mundane things in order to preach the gospel, whether in season or out of season, whether convenient or inconvenient. Bishops shouldn't be spending large portions of their time filling out paperwork for lawsuits and doing all kinds of other administrative type chores. I know they're stuck, and I don't blame them, and I'm not criticizing or judging them, but that hurts the church when they're caught that way. They're not free to go out and preach the gospel. They're in a sense captives in their office. That's not good for the church. That's bad for the health of the church. When pastors are preoccupied with building this, that, or the other addition to the parish, and those things are important, when they're preoccupied with writing the parish bulletin, announcements, doing this, that, and the other thing, they're not concentrating on the Word of God. They're not spending their time the way they should in prayer, in preparation, in penance. The church suffers for that. The laity should do everything that priests really shouldn't do. There should be a collaboration, religious and lay people doing everything that doesn't require holy orders. You don't have to be a priest to do bookkeeping. You don't have to be a priest to write the announcements in the parish bulletin. You can probably do a lot better than we can. But sometimes priests get caught because they don't have anybody to help them, and they find that they have to do it all themselves. And that's why very often they become overworked, and then they become drained and dissipated, and then we wonder why often they get sick of it and they have to leave. They can't take it. We need to help. All of the laity need to help the priests. You need to do what you can do. And the episcopacy, the bishops and the priests, the whole church has to wake up to the fact that the system we have now, excuse the expression, stinks, in my estimation. It smells badly. Why? Because the emphasis isn't where it should be. A priest and a bishop should be spending their time mostly in prayer and preparation for the Word of God, administering the sacraments, and preaching, preaching, preaching. They need to preach the Word of God constantly. And what is the proof of my position? I'll tell you what it is. The country that we live in couldn't be the way it is if the Catholic Church were living up to its potential. Because we have... We have a good 25% or more of the population of this country. I don't believe for a minute that things like abortion and euthanasia could ever exist in this country if we were living up to our full capacity. The Catholic Church has been called a sleeping giant, and it is. Filled with the power of God, if we gave witness the way we should, if the bishops and the priests were freed to preach powerfully in season and out of season in the way that the apostles did, following the example of Christ, the world would change. It would change dramatically. We need to change the system. Bishops and priests need to be freed from mundane administrative tasks in order to concentrate on the Word of God, to allow that Word to transform them into Christ and then take Christ to the world. Very important, and I think it's going to happen. I'll guarantee you it's going to happen one way or another. We can do it, or the good Lord will do it for us. One way or another, it's going to happen. Deacons are ordained to a ministry of service. The permanent diaconate was a great contribution of the Second Vatican Council. In the early church, we had deacons that were permanent, that helped the bishop. And deacons can do great things in the church. My religious community ordained the first permanent deacon in the world. First permanent deacon in the world was ordained for the Society of Our Lady of the Most Holy Trinity. We think very highly of permanent deacons. We think that they can do a great deal to help the bishops and the priests in their ministry. Today, we had an ordination of permanent deacons in the Diocese of Sacramento. That's a great thing, and there were quite a lot of them. I don't remember how many, close to 20 maybe, 18? That's a good number. And that's wonderful because they can help the priests, they can help in liturgical worship with funerals, marriages, baptisms, visit the sick, preach, all kinds of things. So that's a wonderful thing. But deacons are not in the priesthood. They are ordained, yes. They receive the sacrament of holy orders, yes, but not unto the priesthood, but to a ministry of service. In the early church, the deacons helped with the distribution of food to the poor and things of that sort. Now, the celebration of this sacrament, well, it should be done on a Sunday with as many of the faithful present as possible. Who can confer the sacrament? Well, only bishops can confer the sacrament of holy orders. Who can receive the sacrament? Well, number 1577 of the Catechism teaches us only a baptized man validly receives sacred ordination. The Lord Jesus chose men to form the College of the 12 Apostles, and the apostles did the same when they chose collaborators to succeed them in their ministry. The College of Bishops, with whom the priests are united in the priesthood, makes the College of the 12 an ever-present and ever active reality until Christ's return. The Church recognizes herself to be bound by this choice made by the Lord himself. For this reason, the ordination of women is not possible. Now, in the past, people have asked questions about this, and I've touched on it. I do not like to keep going back over the same things over and over again. I'm going to do it one last time. I'm not going to go into it deeply now, but in the next hour, in the question and answer series, we have had so many questions on this that I am going to take a good chunk of time, and I'm going to give you the final presentation on this question from me. Now, you'll hear more about it from other people, but not from me. This is it. It is important because people have a right to an explanation of these things. It's very important. People can be hurt when they're not given an explanation for these things. So I think all people, and especially women who could be hurt if they don't understand this, they have a right to an explanation of why the Church does certain things. And so in the next hour, I'm going to take enough time, I hope, more than I can right now, to fully explain this. I'm going to give you the history of the question. I'm going to give you the Church's rationale and the Church's teaching on this question of women's ordination. Right now, suffice it to say, the Church doesn't have the authority to exercise authority other than what it's been given. In other words, the Church can't change the teaching of Jesus Christ. No bishop, no pope can change the teaching of Christ. The next pope doesn't have the authority to change essential matters of faith and morals. And this is one of those. It's impossible. It's a matter of the doctrine of the faith. No amount of willing it or wishing it can change it. So that's the way it is. We, for our part, should accept it and get on with the business of Christ, which is the salvation of souls. But in the next hour, I am going to give a full teaching and exposition on this question, because the question constantly begs for an answer, and we need to do that once and for all, and then it'll be preserved for posterity. And if anyone has a question about that you can tell them to get that tape or, you know, watch that video or whatever, but I won't have to keep going. We get several questions every month about this, and we keep getting them. So I'm going to do it once and for all next hour. No one has the right to receive the sacrament of holy orders, man or woman. No one has the right to receive the sacrament of holy orders. It's not a right. It's a call, an election. Who makes the call? God makes the call. We don't decide. I didn't decide I'll be a priest. You know, I could decide that I'll be a lawyer or a doctor, perhaps. I could make that decision, but I can't decide I'm going to be a priest. I might sense the call to the priesthood. I may say I feel called to be a priest, and then I go through what the Church tells me I have to do. But I have to always have the attitude, whatever the Church decides, I accept. Then I have peace. Then I have peace because I'm leaving it up to God. And if he's called me, then he's going to bring it to pass. And I trust him to do that. For my part, I just have to go along step by step. Celibacy, number 1579 speaks of it. Celibacy is a gift, a charism, given to the Church, the body of Christ, for building up the body of Christ. All the ordained ministers of the Latin Rite Church, with the exception of permanent deacons, are normally chosen from among men of faith who live a celibate life and who intend to remain celibate for the sake of the kingdom of heaven, called to consecrate themselves with undivided heart to the Lord and to the affairs of the Lord. They give themselves entirely to God and to men. Celibacy is a sign of this new life, to the service of which the Church's minister is consecrated. Accepted with a joyous heart, celibacy radiantly proclaims the reign of God. Now, in the Eastern churches, we know there's a different discipline in effect. Now, bishops are chosen only from celibate men in the Eastern Rites. But we know that a married man in some of the Eastern Rites, Byzantine Rite and so forth, a married man can be ordained a deacon or a priest. It has happened in the ancient church in the beginning. It is sure that married men were ordained to the priesthood. Yes, that's true. That happened. Now, a priest or deacon or bishop can never get married. That's never been allowed from the beginning, never. Do you understand the difference? That a married man could be ordained, but an ordained man could never marry. There's a difference there, and it's an important difference in the tradition and the history of the church. So, what's the state of affairs today? Theologically speaking now, could a married man be ordained a priest? Yes, it could happen, theologically speaking. It's not the current discipline. It's not allowed in the Latin Rite. Now, some say, well, it should be. Today, the church says, no, it's possible, but not good. Now, why? Well, let's consider it. If celibacy is a charism, and it is, a gift given to an individual for the sake of the building up of the body of Christ, it's a specific gift given. Who gives the gift? God gives the gift. That gift's given to an individual. Why? To build up the church. The question becomes, why would we take a gift and throw it back in God's face? That's the question. The question isn't, can a married man be ordained? Because the answer to that is, yes, he could be. It is not theologically impossible. It is theologically impossible for a woman to be ordained a priest, but it is not theologically impossible for a married man to be ordained a priest. But is it good? I don't think so. Why? What is celibacy? You see, you have to understand what celibacy is. Celibacy is a gift. Now, what does that gift do specifically? That gift infuses supernatural life into the body of Christ. I remember from my own vocational journey, I've told this story before, you might have heard it. When I was a novice, I was up in a place like this, in a church, Sunday morning, to read the readings. I was rather newly reconverted to the faith after a couple years or so. And as I was preparing, the church was packed. And right in front of me, there was a beautiful young woman. And she smiled at me. And she was really, there was something passed between us. It wasn't a bad thing, it was a good thing. There was an understanding, a kind of, we were on the same wavelength or something. It was pure. It was very beautiful. And at that instant, I had a sadness come over me. There was a sadness that pierced my heart because I knew at that moment that I would never be privileged to have a wife or children. And so I was stuck with this sadness. I was sad, very sad. But almost right behind it came a revelation of the Lord, came a blessing, a light, an illumination. Oh, my son, you will be espoused. You will have the most beautiful bride in the world, the bride of Christ. You see, there's only one priest. His name is Jesus Christ. And we priests are taken up into him. We become one with him. We live and move and have our being in him. He's called the bridegroom in Scripture. His bride is the church. We are betrothed to the church, the indefectibly holy, magnificently beautiful bride of Christ. So I had the understanding, yes, I would be married mystically, and I would be a father. Oh, at the same time, the understanding came to me so powerfully that I would have children. Through celibacy, I would conceive and I would father children.

out my throat, and I have this problem all summer long. We'll have to do something about that. My throat, not the air conditioning. So, priests are fathers. We have a bride. That relationship, which is authentic love, I love my bride, the church. And that love is fruitful. And so children are begotten in the spiritual order. That's celibacy. Celibacy is power. The power to bring forth children of God. That's a gift. I love that gift. Is it expedient or wise that we throw that gift back in God's face, even if we're able? I think not. I think not. At a time when we are in need of an infusion of supernatural life into the body of Christ, why, oh why, would we want to get rid of the gift that is intended to do just that? Celibacy contains the power to beget spiritual life, children, the children of God. Now there's an indelible character which is imprinted upon the soul of the ordained person. At baptism, you receive such an indelible character. At confirmation, we receive such an indelible character. That means there's a mark, a spiritual seal or mark. It never goes away. You have it for all eternity. In heaven, the baptized and the confirmed carry that mark with them. Also those who receive holy orders. That's an indelible mark. It lasts forever. It never goes away. The unworthiness of the minister does not prevent Christ from acting through his sacraments. St. Augustine speaks of this problem of unworthy ministers. He says, as for the proud minister, he is to be ranked with the devil. Christ's gift is not thereby profaned. What flows through him keeps its purity, and what passes through him remains clear and reaches fertile earth. Assuming that the earth, that is, men of clay, are in fact fertile. Note what he says. It passes through the fertile earth. We've got to be fertile by being in a state of grace. The spiritual power of the sacrament, St. Augustine goes on, is indeed comparable to light. Those to be enlightened receive it in its purity. And if it should pass through defiled beings, it is not itself defiled. So, even if the ministers of the sacraments are unworthy, the grace passes to the people of God. You still receive that grace. All right? That's the way God set it up. And thanks be to God, because any one of us could fall into sin. But that doesn't keep you from receiving grace. The priest says Mass, the grace is there. If you're disposed, you receive it, regardless of the state of soul of the priest. That was an old heresy that held if a priest was not holy, the grace didn't pass to the people. That's not true. Now, holiness of life. We know that the ministers of the sacraments, regardless of their sanctity, convey through those sacraments the grace that those sacraments bring. We say that the sacraments operate by their own power, ex opere operato in Latin. But there's another factor that's very important. Holiness of life for those in the sacrament of holy orders. Number 1588, or 1589, rather, 1589 speaks of this. Before the grandeur of the priestly grace and office, the holy doctors felt an urgent call to conversion in order to conform their whole lives to him whose sacrament had made them ministers. Thus, St. Gregory of Nazianzus, as a very young priest, exclaimed, talking to priests, "We must begin by purifying ourselves before purifying others. We must be instructed to be able to instruct, become light to illuminate, draw close to God to bring him close to others, be sanctified to sanctify, lead by the hand and counsel prudently. I know whose ministers we are, where we find ourselves and to where we strive. I know God's greatness and man's weakness, but also his potential. Who then is the priest

He is the defender of truth, who stands with angels, gives glory with archangels, causes sacrifices to rise to the altar on high, shares Christ's priesthood, refashions creation, restores it in God's image, recreates it for the world on high, and even greater, is divinized and divinizes. So says St. Gregory of Nazianzus. Holiness of life is of paramount importance for bishops, for priests, for deacons, indeed for all of us, but all the more so for those who have been called to sanctify others by way of their ministry. Holiness of life is of the essence for the priest. My brothers and sisters, if we have holy priests, the church will actualize her potential to holiness. If our priests fail in holiness, then the people will go astray very often. If you have saintly priests, you will have holy people. If you have good priests, you will have people who will get by. But if you have poor priests, a great many people will fall off the edge and be lost. Holy priests are of the utmost importance. And the way to look at it isn't, you're not holy enough, Father doesn't do this, Father doesn't do that. Don't do that. That's not good. Do not begin to look at your pastor or even at me or anybody else and say, you're not living up to your potential as a priest. The only thing we can say to you is amen, brother. Amen. We're not, sadly. But do you understand what our potential is? You understand we're called to be Christ. That's not a small order. That's a tall order. We're called to be Jesus, the high priest, and the perfect victim. And so, yes, we fall short. And so it's easy to see that. You can look at me and see that I have all kinds of deficiencies. That's easy. No big deal. You don't have to be a rocket scientist to figure out that I fall short. I do. But what do you do about it then? Do you crush me? Do you destroy me? Do you stomp up and down on me? Finish me off? I don't think so. Not if you have the mind of Christ. So what do? You got to pray for me. You've got to help me. You've got to do penance for me. You've got to speak to the Lord on my behalf and say, give that poor priest some grace. He's a mess. Straighten him out. Do something about him. He's driving me crazy. You have to do that for us, because I know it's true that sometimes we do cause you to be in distress. Don't be so much scandalized because of our deficiencies. Yes, we have them. Even you can read about them in the newspapers. Yes, we are sinners. You read about scandals. You don't have to look far today. Poor father robbed the parish, molested children, engaged in this or that immoral behavior. We know it. Very sad. It is true, it happens. But what do we do about it? We offer reparation. We stand in the gap. We don't finish off our brother priests by condemning them and judging them rashly. We have to raise our voices before the tabernacle, not before the newspapers. We have to raise our voices to God and cry out for mercy for all of our brothers. We're all sinners. We're all weak. We're all susceptible to all kinds of problems. Jesus said, whichever one of you is without sin, let him cast the first stone. And all of us live in glass houses, so it isn't good for us to be casting stones at our brother priests. I do not intend to diminish or brush away the seriousness of our sins. A priest is called to a great mission, and when one of us fails, it is a failure indeed, because the people are scandalized. And I do not diminish the importance of that. It's a very sad thing. But how do we respond? I remember once my mother told me, she was at work in the days when she still worked as a nurse,
And at lunch, a fallen away Catholic began to berate priests. Oh, I hate them. They're no good. They're all immoral. They're all homosexuals, was what she said. And my mother said, well, she said, bite your tongue. That's all she said. Bite your tongue. And she then went on to say, look, because one or another fails in some way, does it mean that they're all bad? If a lawyer becomes dishonest and cheats you out of your inheritance, is the law bad? If a doctor kills someone on the operating table, is medicine bad? And is it logical then to say medicine's no good? Not logical. And it is not logical because some of us go the wrong way through weakness to say they're no good. Let me tell you something. This world could exist more easily without the sun than it can without the holy sacrifice of the Mass. And that can't happen without a priest. And so we need to remember that. Love your priests. Yes, we are weak. Yes, we are sinners. All of us. Me at the head of the list. But I tell you this, it is in weakness that God's mighty power is perfected. And God's not finished with us yet. If you know a priest who's failing, who's suffering, who's wounded, who's limping through his ministry, don't talk behind his back. Don't criticize him. Don't condemn him. Don't rashly judge him. Pray for him. Help him. Love him. Your love may be the thing that changes his life. I can tell you a story of a priest that I knew of. After about 15 years, he became very discouraged with the state of affairs in the priesthood and the church. He began to be lonely. He began to get into things that he shouldn't have gotten into. He drifted into immorality. It became public. The man was talked about, criticized, it hit the newspapers. Everybody was against him. One person, one little person, went up to him and said, Father, it's okay. I love you and so does Jesus. And you can come out of this. You can make it. And that person encouraged that priest who was just crushed. He had given up. He'd just given up. He thought, I'm finished. The devil begins to work on you. All right, now you've done it. You're ruined. You'll never come out of this. You might as well kill yourself. And that's what was going on. He had temptations to suicide because he'd scandalized the body of Christ. But this one little voice didn't give up. Every week, week after week, oh, Father, that was a wonderful sermon. Oh, Father, I'm so thankful for your ministry. Come on, Father, you can do it. We love you, Father. Father didn't give up. Father came out of it. Father rose above his sins. Father became a saintly priest. Father baptized many of their babies. Father married them. Father forgave their sins. Father confected the Eucharist. Father anointed them into paradise. Because one little person said, you can do it. Didn't stomp on him and finish him off, but raised him up to God. And this person used to pray day and night for that priest. And she did penance for that priest. And she brought grace down on that priest. And that priest regained his priestly dignity. And I'm sure that that priest probably in the night heard the words of Christ in one way or another echoing in his soul. My son, you are not alone. I am with you. I am you. I needed another human nature to continue my incarnation and redemption. From all eternity, I chose you, my son, because I need you. To continue blessing, I need your hands. To continue speaking, I need your lips. To continue suffering, I need your body.
To continue loving, I need your heart. I need you to continue my saving work. Stay with me, my son. Stay with me. And my brothers and sisters, stay with your priests. Do not abandon them in their hour of need. When they are struck by the arrows of sin, do not abandon them. Love them into the kingdom. Love them into healing. Love them into sanctity. Love them into glory. Oh, it's easy to give up and quit. It's easy to criticize. It's easy to condemn. My brothers and sisters, please, love us. Love your priests. For I promise you, we your priests love you.

0: have another call. Hello?
1: Hello?
0: Where are you from?
1: Chicago.
0: What is your question? Or whatever.
1: All right. If God represents absolute truth and equality, then why does God seem so unfair in allowing intense pain and suffering for some and not others?
2: Ooh.
3: Ooh.
0: God is never unfair.
1: Then why do some people have to suffer?
0: The same reason, sweetheart, that his son had to suffer. As part of that pruning. You know, I wear braces, back brace, leg brace. This cold weather is very hard on me because it does something to those old bones. But you know what? I really feel, and I have always felt this way, that next to my vocation as a religious, which I consider a great gift from God, unearned, unmerited on my part, a pure gift from God. But next to that wonderful gift, my pain is my greatest other gift. Not because I run around enjoying pain, but it is something God has given me freely to be like him. See, when my pain gets to a point where I gotta grit my teeth sometime, I look at him. If the Holy One, the sinless one, had to suffer so much, how much more myself? See, I'm a poor sinner. He was sinless. And it takes pain for me to change. You know, we just don't, we don't change without pain. If I'm impatient, I want to be patient, it's painful, it's hard. Something in me has to die. If I'm hot-tempered and I really want to be gentle, there's something inside of me that has to die. And so pain is a part of life, a consequence of original sin, that when Jesus came and suffered so much, he sanctified. He raised it up to a level of holiness.

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1: In the name of the Father, and of the Son, and of the Holy Spirit. Amen. Let us pray. O God, of whom it cometh that the minds of thy faithful people be all of one will, grant unto the same thy people that they may love the thing which thou commandest, and desire that which thou dost promise, that so, amid the sundry and manifold changes of the world, our hearts may surely there be fixed where true joys are to be found. Through Jesus Christ, thy Son, our Lord, who liveth and reigneth with thee in the unity of the Holy Spirit, God, world without end. Amen. In the name of the Father, and of the Son, and of the Holy Spirit. Amen.

0: Boston area weather. The temperature 53 degrees and it's cloudy. The wind is from the northwest at 20 miles per hour. The forecast for this afternoon, partly cloudy and breezy with a chance of light drizzle. The temp 57. Then this evening, some clouds here and there and somewhat breezy with a temp 52. Overnight, a few clouds with some light winds. Temperature 47 degrees. That's the weather brought to you by iCatholicMobile.com.
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3: Glory to the Father, and to the Son, and to the Holy Spirit.
4: As it was in the beginning, is now, and will be forever. Amen.

0: The Lord delivered his people from the oppressor. Alleluia.
1: The Lord delivered his people from the oppressor. Alleluia.
0: How often they defied him in the wilderness and caused him pain in the desert. Yet again they put God to the test and grieved the Holy One of Israel. They did not remember his deeds, nor the day he saved them from the foe, when he worked his miracles in Egypt, his wonders in the plains of Zoan, when he turned their rivers into blood, made their streams impossible to drink. He sent dog flies against them to devour them and swarms of frogs to molest them. He gave their crops to the grub, the fruit of the labor to the locust. He destroyed their vines with hail, their sycamore trees with frost. He gave up their cattle to plague, their flocks and herds to pestilence. He turned on them the heat of his anger, fury, rage and havoc, a troop of destroying angels. He gave free course to his anger. He did not spare them from death, but gave their lives to the plague. He struck all the firstborn in Egypt, the finest flower in the dwellings of Ham. Glory to the Father, and to the Son, and to the Holy Spirit.
1: As it was in the beginning, is now, and will be forever. Amen. The Lord delivered his people from the oppressor. Alleluia.
0: The Lord led his people to his holy mountain. Alleluia.
1: The Lord led his people to his holy mountain. Alleluia.
0: Then he brought forth his people like sheep. He guided his flock in the desert. He led them safely with nothing to fear while the sea engulfed their foes. So he brought them to his holy land, to the mountain which his right hand had won. He drove out the nations before them and divided the land for their heritage. Their tents he gave as a dwelling to each one of Israel's tribes. Still, they put God to the proof and defied him. They refused to obey the Most High. They strayed, as faithless as their fathers, like a bow on which the archer cannot count. With their mountain shrines, they angered him, made him jealous with the idols they served. God saw and was filled with fury. He utterly rejected Israel. He forsook his dwelling place in Shiloh, the tent where he lived among men. He gave his ark into captivity, his glorious ark into the hands of the foe. He gave up his people to the sword in his anger against his chosen ones. So war devoured their young men. Their maidens had no wedding songs. Their priests fell by the sword, and their widows made no lament. Glory to the Father, and to the Son, and to the Holy Spirit, as it was.

0: mountain. Alleluia. The Lord chose the tribe of Judah and David his servant to shepherd Israel, his chosen people. Alleluia.
1: The Lord chose the tribe of Judah and David his servant to shepherd Israel, his chosen people. Alleluia.
0: Then the Lord awoke as if from sleep, like a warrior overcome with wine. He struck his foes from behind and put them to everlasting shame. He rejected the tent of Joseph. He did not choose the tribe of Ephraim, but he chose the tribe of Judah, the hill of Zion, which he loves. He built his shrine like the heavens, or like the earth, which he made firm forever. And he chose David his servant and took him away from the sheepfolds. From the care of the ewes he called him to be shepherd of Jacob his people, of Israel his own possession. He tended them with blameless heart, with discerning mind he led them. Glory to the Father, and to the Son, and to the Holy Spirit,
1: as it was in the beginning, is now, and will be forever. Amen.
2: Let us pray. For your people, Lord Jesus, you bring water from the rock and rain bread from heaven. You forgive sins with limitless generosity. Do not let us be marked by the unfaithfulness as in days of old, but grant that the covenant you sealed with your blood may merit us a place with you in your kingdom.
1: The Lord chose the tribe of Judah and David his servant to shepherd Israel, his chosen people. Alleluia.

0: You will hear the word from my mouth.
1: You will tell others what I have said.
2: From the Book of Revelation. I, John, saw another angel coming down from heaven. His authority was so great that all the earth was lighted up by his glory. He cried out in a strong voice, "Fallen, fallen is Babylon the Great. She has become a dwelling place for demons. She is a cage for every unclean spirit, a cage for every filthy and disgusting bird. For she has made all the nations drink the poisoned wine of her lewdness. The kings of the earth committed fornication with her, and the world's merchants grew rich from her wealth and wantonness." Then I heard another voice from heaven say, "Depart from her, my people, for fear of sinning with her and sharing the plagues inflicted on her. For her sins have piled up as high as heaven, and God keeps count of her crimes. Pay her back as she has paid others. Pay her double for her deeds. Pour into her cup twice the amount she concocted. In proportion to her boasting and sensuality, repay her in torment and grief. For she said to herself, 'I sit enthroned as a queen. No widow am I, and never will I go into mourning.' Therefore, her plagues will come all at once, death and mourning and famine. She shall be consumed by fire, for mighty is the Lord God who condemns her. The kings of the earth who committed fornication with her and wallowed in her sensuality will weep and lament over her when they see the smoke arise as she burns. They will keep their distance for fear of the punishment inflicted on her and will say, 'Alas, alas, great city that you are, Babylon the mighty. In a single hour your doom has come.' The merchants of the world will weep and mourn over her too, for there will be no more market for their imports. Their cargoes of gold and silver, precious stones and pearls, fine linen and purple garments, silk and scarlet cloth, fragrant wood of every kind, all sorts of ivory pieces and expensive wooden furniture, bronze, iron, and marble, cinnamon and amomum, perfumes, myrrh and frankincense, wine and olive oil, fine flour and grain, cattle and sheep, horses and carriages, slaves and human lives. The fruit your appetite craved has deserted you. All your luxury and splendor are gone. You shall never find them again. The merchants who deal in these goods, who grew rich from business with the city, will keep their distance for fear of the punishment inflicted on her. Weeping and mourning, they cry out, 'Alas, alas, the great city, dressed in fine linen and purple and scarlet, adorned all in gold and jewels and pearls. In a single hour, this great wealth has been destroyed. Every captain and navigator, all sailors and seafaring men, then stood at a distance and cried out when they saw the smoke go up as the city burned to the ground. What city could have compared with this great one? They poured dust on their heads and cried out, weeping and mourning, 'Alas, alas, the great city, in which all ship owners grew rich from their profitable trade with her. In a single hour, her destruction has come about. Rejoice over her, you heavens, you saints, apostles and prophets, for God has exacted punishment from her on your account.'"
3: Depart from Babylon, purify yourselves, you who carry the vessels of the Lord.
4: For the Lord shall lead you forth, and the God of Israel shall be your rear guard.
3: Alleluia. Depart from Babylon, my people. Let each one save himself from the anger of the Lord.
4: For the Lord shall lead you forth, and the God of Israel shall be your rear guard.
3: Alleluia. From a discourse by St. Athanasius, Bishop. The Word of God, incorporeal, incorruptible, and immaterial, entered our world. Yet it was not as if he had been remote from it up to that time. For there is no part of the world that was ever without his presence. Together with his Father, he continually filled all things and places. Out of his loving kindness for us, he came to us, and we see this in the way he revealed himself openly to us. Taking pity on mankind's weakness and moved by our corruption, he could not stand aside and see death have mastery over us. He did not want creation to perish and his Father's work in fashioning man to be in vain. He therefore took to himself a body, no different from our own, for he did not wish simply to be in a body or only to be seen. If he had wanted simply to be seen, he could indeed have taken another and nobler body. Instead, he took our body in its reality. Within the Virgin, he built himself a temple, that is, a body. He made it his own instrument in which to dwell and to reveal himself. In this way, he received from mankind a body like our own, and since all were subject to the corruption of death, he delivered this body over to death for all, and with supreme love offered it to the Father. He did so to destroy the law of corruption passed against all men, since all died in him. The law, which had spent its force on the body of the Lord, could no longer have any power against his fellow men. Moreover, this was the way in which the Word was to restore mankind to immortality, after it had fallen into corruption, and summon it back from death to life. He utterly destroyed the power of death and against mankind, as fire consumes chaff, by means of the body he had taken and the grace of the resurrection. This is the reason why the Word assumed a body that would die, so that his body, sharing in the Word who is above all, might satisfy death's requirement in place of all. Because of the Word dwelling in that body, it would remain incorruptible, and all would be freed forever from corruption by the grace of the resurrection. In death, the Word made a spotless sacrifice and oblation of the body he had taken. By dying for others, he immediately banished death for all mankind. In this way, the Word of God, who is above all, dedicated and offered his temple, the instrument that was his body, for us all, as he said, and so paid by his own death the debt that was owed. The immortal Son of God, united with all men by likeness of nature, thus fulfilled all justice in restoring mankind to immortality by the promise of the resurrection. The corruption of death no longer holds any power over mankind, thanks to the Word, who has come to dwell among them through his one body. You will be my spokesman. I will make you a solid wall of brass to these people. They will fight against you, but they shall not prevail, for I am with you. Alleluia. False teachers will arise. They will secretly bring in destructive heresies and deny the Master who saved them. They will fight against you, but they shall not prevail, for I am with you. Alleluia.
0: Let us pray. Almighty, ever-living God, who raised up the Bishop St. Athanasius as an outstanding champion of your Son's divinity, mercifully grant that rejoicing in his teachings and his protection, we may never cease to grow in knowledge and love of you. Through our Lord Jesus Christ, your Son, who lives and reigns with you in the unity of the Holy Spirit, God, forever and ever. Amen.

0: chaplet of the divine mercy. In the name of the Father, and of the Son, and of the Holy Spirit.
1: Amen.
0: Our Father, who art in heaven, hallowed be thy name. Thy kingdom come, thy will be done, on earth as it is in heaven.
2: Give us this day our daily bread, and forgive us our trespasses, as we forgive those who trespass against us. And lead us not into temptation, but deliver us from evil. Amen.
0: Hail Mary, full of grace, the Lord is with thee. Blessed art thou among women, and blessed is the fruit of thy womb, Jesus.
2: Holy Mary, Mother of God, pray for us sinners, now and at the hour of our death. Amen.
0: I believe in God, the Father Almighty, creator of heaven and earth, and in Jesus Christ, his only Son, our Lord, who was conceived by the Holy Spirit, born of the Virgin Mary, suffered under Pontius Pilate, was crucified, died, and was buried. He descended into hell. On the third day he rose again from the dead. He ascended into heaven, sits at the right hand of God, the Father Almighty. From thence he shall come to judge the living and the dead.
2: I believe in the Holy Spirit, the Holy Catholic Church, the communion of saints, the forgiveness of sins, the resurrection of the body, and life everlasting. Amen.
0: Eternal Father, I offer you the body and blood, soul and divinity of your dearly beloved Son, our Lord Jesus Christ.
2: In atonement for our sins and those of the whole world.
0: For the sake of his sorrowful passion,
2: have mercy on us and on the whole world.
0: For the sake of his sorrowful passion,
2: have mercy on us and on the whole world.
0: For the sake of his sorrowful passion,
2: have mercy on us and on the whole world.
0: For the sake of his sorrowful passion,
2: have mercy on us and on the whole world.
0: For the sake of his sorrowful passion,
2: have mercy on us and on the whole world.
0: For the sake of his sorrowful passion,
2: have mercy on us and on the whole world.
0: For the sake of his sorrowful passion,
2: have mercy on us and on the whole world.
0: For the sake of his sorrowful passion,
2: have mercy on us and on the whole world.
0: For the sake of his sorrowful passion,
2: have mercy on us and on the whole world.
0: For the sake of his sorrowful passion,
2: have mercy on us and on the whole world.
0: Eternal Father, I offer you the body and blood, soul and divinity of your dearly beloved Son, our Lord Jesus Christ.
2: In atonement for our sins and those of the whole world.
0: For the sake of his sorrowful passion,
2: have mercy on us and on the whole world.
0: For the sake of his sorrowful passion,
2: have mercy on us and on the whole world.
0: For the sake of his sorrowful passion,
2: have mercy on us and on the whole world.
0: For the sake of his sorrowful passion,
2: have mercy on us and on the whole world.
0: For the sake of his sorrowful passion,
2: have mercy on us and on the whole world.
0: For the sake of his sorrowful passion,
2: have mercy on us and on the whole world.
0: For the sake of his sorrowful passion,
2: have mercy on us and on the whole world.
0: For the sake of his sorrowful passion,
2: have mercy on us and on the whole world.
0: For the sake of his sorrowful passion,
2: have mercy on us and on the whole world.
0: For the sake of his sorrowful passion,
2: have mercy on us and on the whole world.
0: Eternal Father, I offer you the body and blood, soul and divinity of your dearly beloved Son, our Lord Jesus Christ.
2: In atonement for our sins and those of the whole world.
0: For the sake of his sorrowful passion,
2: have mercy on us and on the whole world.
0: For the sake of his sorrowful passion,
2: have mercy on us and on the whole world.
0: For the sake of his sorrowful passion,
2: have mercy on us and on the whole world.
0: For the sake of his sorrowful passion,
2: have mercy on us and on the whole world.
0: For the sake of his sorrowful passion,
2: have mercy on us and on the whole world.
0: For the sake of his sorrowful passion,
2: have mercy on us and on the whole world.
0: For the sake of his sorrowful passion,
2: have mercy on us and on the whole world.
0: For the sake of his sorrowful passion,
2: have mercy on us and on the whole world.
0: For the sake of his sorrowful passion,
2: have mercy on us and on the whole world.
0: For the sake of his sorrowful passion,
2: have mercy on us and on the whole world.
0: Eternal Father, I offer you the body and blood, soul and divinity of your dearly beloved Son, our Lord Jesus Christ.
2: In atonement for our sins and those of the whole world.
0: For the sake of his sorrowful passion,
2: have mercy on us and on the whole world.
0: For the sake of his sorrowful passion,
2: have mercy on us and on the whole world.
0: For the sake of his sorrowful passion,
2: have mercy on us and on the whole world.
0: For the sake of his sorrowful passion,
2: have mercy on us and on the whole world.
0: For the sake of his sorrowful passion,
2: have mercy on us and on the whole world.
0: For the sake of his sorrowful passion,
2: have mercy on us and on the whole world.
0: For the sake of his sorrowful passion,
2: have mercy on us and on the whole world.
0: For the sake of his sorrowful passion,
2: have mercy on us and on the whole world.
0: For the sake of his sorrowful passion,
2: have mercy on us and on the whole world.
0: For the sake of his sorrowful passion,
2: have mercy on us and on the whole world.
0: Eternal Father, I offer you the body and blood, soul and divinity of your dearly beloved Son, our Lord Jesus Christ,
2: in atonement for our sins and those of the whole world.
0: For the sake of his sorrowful passion,
2: have mercy on us and on the whole world.
0: For the sake of his sorrowful passion,
2: have mercy on us and on the whole world.
0: For the sake of his sorrowful passion,
2: have mercy on us and on the whole world.
0: For the sake of his sorrowful passion,
2: have mercy on us and on the whole world.
0: For the sake of his sorrowful passion,
2: have mercy on us and on the whole world.
0: For the sake of his sorrowful passion,
2: have mercy on us and on the whole world.
0: For the sake of his sorrowful passion,
2: have mercy on us and on the whole world.
0: For the sake of his sorrowful passion,
2: have mercy on us and on the whole world.
0: For the sake of his sorrowful passion,
2: have mercy on us and on the whole world.
0: For the sake of his sorrowful passion,
2: have mercy on us and on the whole world.
0: Holy God, Holy Mighty One, Holy Immortal One,
2: have mercy on us and on the whole world.
0: Holy God, Holy Mighty One, Holy Immortal One,
2: have mercy on us and on the whole world.
0: Holy God, Holy Mighty One, Holy Immortal One,
2: have mercy on us and on the whole world.
0: Eternal God, in whom mercy is endless and the treasury of compassion inexhaustible, look kindly upon us and increase your mercy in us, that in difficult moments we might not despair nor become despondent, but with great confidence submit ourselves to your holy will, which is love and mercy itself.
2: Amen.
0: O blood and water, which gushed forth from the heart of Jesus as a font of mercy for us,
2: I trust in you.
0: O blood and water, which gushed forth from the heart of Jesus as a font of mercy for us,
2: I trust in you.
0: O blood and water, which gushed forth from the heart of Jesus as a font of mercy for us,
2: I trust in you.
1: Jesus, I trust in you.
2: Jesus, I trust in you.
1: Jesus, I trust in you.
0: In the name of the Father, and of the Son, and of the Holy Spirit.
2: Amen.
3: This is Father Jacek Mazur. Please join me in praying the Most Holy Rosary of the Blessed Virgin Mary. In the name of the Father, and of the Son, and of the Holy Spirit. Amen. I believe in God, the Father Almighty, Creator of heaven and earth, and in Jesus Christ, His only Son, our Lord, who was conceived by the Holy Spirit, born of the Virgin Mary, suffered under Pontius Pilate, was crucified, died, and was buried. He descended into hell. On the third day he rose again from the dead. He ascended into heaven and is seated at the right hand of God the Father Almighty. From there he will come to judge the living and the dead.
4: I believe in the Holy Spirit, the Holy Catholic Church, the communion of saints, the forgiveness of sins, the resurrection of the body, and life everlasting. Amen.
3: Our Father, who art in heaven, hallowed be thy name. Thy kingdom come, thy will be done, on earth as it is in heaven.
4: Give us this day our daily bread, and forgive us our trespasses, as we forgive those who trespass against us. And lead us not into temptation, but deliver us from evil. Amen.
3: For an increase in faith, hope, and charity. Hail Mary, full of grace, the Lord is with thee. Blessed art thou among women, and blessed is the fruit of thy womb, Jesus.
4: Holy Mary, Mother of God, pray for us sinners, now and at the hour of our death. Amen.
3: Hail Mary, full of grace, the Lord is with thee. Blessed art thou among women, and blessed is the fruit of thy womb, Jesus.
4: Holy Mary, Mother of God, pray for us sinners, now and at the hour of our death. Amen.
3: Hail Mary, full of grace, the Lord is with thee. Blessed art thou among women, and blessed is the fruit of thy womb, Jesus.
4: Holy Mary, Mother of God, pray for us sinners, now and at the hour of our death. Amen.
3: Glory be to the Father, and to the Son, and to the Holy Spirit.
4: As it was in the beginning, is now, and ever shall be, world without end. Amen.
3: O my Jesus, forgive us our sins, save us from the fires of hell. Lead all souls to heaven, especially those most in need of thy mercy. The first glorious mystery, the resurrection. Our Father, who art in heaven, hallowed be thy name. Thy kingdom come, thy will be done, on earth as it is in heaven.
4: Give us this day our daily bread, and forgive us our trespasses, as we forgive those who trespass against us. And lead us not into temptation, but deliver us from evil. Amen.
3: Hail Mary, full of grace, the Lord is with thee. Blessed art thou among women, and blessed is the fruit of thy womb, Jesus.
4: Holy Mary, Mother of God, pray for us sinners, now and at the hour of our death. Amen.
3: Hail Mary, full of grace, the Lord is with thee. Blessed art thou among women, and blessed is the fruit of thy womb, Jesus.
4: Holy Mary, Mother of God, pray for us sinners, now and at the hour of our death. Amen.
3: Hail Mary, full of grace, the Lord is with thee. Blessed art thou among women, and blessed is the fruit of thy womb, Jesus.
4: Holy Mary, Mother of God, pray for us sinners, now and at the hour of our death. Amen.
3: Hail Mary, full of grace, the Lord is with thee. Blessed art thou among women, and blessed is the fruit of thy womb, Jesus.
4: Holy Mary, Mother of God, pray for us sinners, now and at the hour of our death. Amen.
3: Hail Mary, full of grace, the Lord is with thee. Blessed art thou among women, and blessed is the fruit of thy womb, Jesus.
4: Holy Mary, Mother of God, pray for us sinners, now and at the hour of our death. Amen.
3: Hail Mary, full of grace, the Lord is with thee. Blessed art thou among women, and blessed is the fruit of thy womb, Jesus.
4: Holy Mary, Mother of God, pray for us sinners, now and at the hour of our death. Amen.
3: Hail Mary, full of grace, the Lord is with thee. Blessed art thou among women, and blessed is the fruit of thy womb, Jesus.
4: Holy Mary, Mother of God, pray for us sinners, now and at the hour of our death. Amen.
3: Hail Mary, full of grace, the Lord is with thee. Blessed art thou among women, and blessed is the fruit of thy womb, Jesus.
4: Holy Mary, Mother of God, pray for us sinners, now and at the hour of our death. Amen.
3: Hail Mary, full of grace, the Lord is with thee. Blessed art thou among women, and blessed is the fruit of thy womb, Jesus.
4: Holy Mary, Mother of God, pray for us sinners, now and at the hour of our death. Amen.
3: Hail Mary, full of grace, the Lord is with thee. Blessed art thou among women, and blessed is the fruit of thy womb, Jesus.
4: Holy Mary, Mother of God, pray for us sinners, now and at the hour of our death. Amen.
3: Glory be to the Father, and to the Son, and to the Holy Spirit.
4: As it was in the beginning, is now, and ever shall be, world without end. Amen.
3: O my Jesus, forgive us our sins, save us from the fires of hell. Lead all souls to heaven, especially those most in need of thy mercy. The second glorious mystery, the Ascension. Our Father, who art in heaven, hallowed be thy name. Thy kingdom come, thy will be done, on earth as it is in heaven.
4: Give us this day our daily bread, and forgive us our trespasses, as we forgive those who trespass against us. And lead us not into temptation, but deliver us from evil. Amen.
3: Hail Mary, full of grace, the Lord is with thee. Blessed art thou among women, and blessed is the fruit of thy womb, Jesus.
4: Holy Mary, Mother of God, pray for us sinners, now and at the hour of our death. Amen.
3: Hail Mary, full of grace, the Lord is with thee. Blessed art thou among women, and blessed is the fruit of thy womb, Jesus.
4: Holy Mary, Mother of God, pray for us sinners, now and at the hour of our death. Amen.
3: Hail Mary, full of grace, the Lord is with thee. Blessed art thou among women, and blessed is the fruit of thy womb, Jesus.
4: Holy Mary, Mother of God, pray for us sinners, now and at the hour of our death. Amen.
3: Hail Mary, full of grace, the Lord is with thee. Blessed art thou among women, and blessed is the fruit of thy womb, Jesus.
4: Holy Mary, Mother of God, pray for us sinners, now and at the hour of our death. Amen.
3: Hail Mary, full of grace, the Lord is with thee. Blessed art thou among women, and blessed is the fruit of thy womb, Jesus.
4: Holy Mary, Mother of God, pray for us sinners, now and at the hour of our death. Amen.
3: Hail Mary, full of grace, the Lord is with thee. Blessed art thou among women, and blessed is the fruit of thy womb, Jesus.
4: Holy Mary, Mother of God, pray for us sinners, now and at the hour of our death. Amen.
3: Hail Mary, full of grace, the Lord is with thee. Blessed art thou among women, and blessed is the fruit of thy womb, Jesus.
4: Holy Mary, Mother of God, pray for us sinners, now and at the hour of our death. Amen.
3: Hail Mary, full of grace, the Lord is with thee. Blessed art thou among women, and blessed is the fruit of thy womb, Jesus.
4: Holy Mary, Mother of God, pray for us sinners, now and at the hour of our death. Amen.
3: Hail Mary, full of grace, the Lord is with thee. Blessed art thou among women, and blessed is the fruit of thy womb, Jesus.
4: Holy Mary, Mother of God, pray for us sinners, now and at the hour of our death. Amen.
3: Hail Mary, full of grace, the Lord is with thee. Blessed art thou among women, and blessed is the fruit of thy womb, Jesus.
4: Holy Mary, Mother of God, pray for us sinners, now and at the hour of our death. Amen.
3: Glory be to the Father, and to the Son, and to the Holy Spirit.
4: As it was in the beginning, is now, and ever shall be, world without end. Amen.
3: O my Jesus, forgive us our sins, save us from the fires of hell. Lead all souls to heaven, especially those most in need of thy mercy. The third glorious mystery, the descent of the Holy Spirit. Our Father, who art in heaven, hallowed be thy name. Thy kingdom come, thy will be done, on earth as it is in heaven.
4: Give us this day our daily bread, and forgive us our trespasses, as we forgive those who trespass against us. And lead us not into temptation, but deliver us from evil. Amen.
3: Hail Mary, full of grace.

0: blessed art thou among women, and blessed is the fruit of thy womb, Jesus.
1: Holy Mary, Mother of God, pray for us sinners, now and at the hour of our death. Amen.
0: Hail Mary, full of grace, the Lord is with thee. Blessed art thou among women, and blessed is the fruit of thy womb, Jesus.
1: Holy Mary, Mother of God, pray for us sinners, now and at the hour of our death. Amen.
0: Hail Mary, full of grace, the Lord is with thee. Blessed art thou among women, and blessed is the fruit of thy womb, Jesus.
1: Holy Mary, Mother of God, pray for us sinners, now and at the hour of our death. Amen.
0: Hail Mary, full of grace, the Lord is with thee. Blessed art thou among women, and blessed is the fruit of thy womb, Jesus.
1: Holy Mary, Mother of God, pray for us sinners, now and at the hour of our death. Amen.
0: Hail Mary, full of grace, the Lord is with thee. Blessed art thou among women, and blessed is the fruit of thy womb, Jesus.
1: Holy Mary, Mother of God, pray for us sinners, now and at the hour of our death. Amen.
0: Hail Mary, full of grace, the Lord is with thee. Blessed art thou among women, and blessed is the fruit of thy womb, Jesus.
1: Holy Mary, Mother of God, pray for us sinners, now and at the hour of our death. Amen.
0: Hail Mary, full of grace, the Lord is with thee. Blessed art thou among women, and blessed is the fruit of thy womb, Jesus.
1: Holy Mary, Mother of God, pray for us sinners, now and at the hour of our death. Amen.
0: Hail Mary, full of grace, the Lord is with thee. Blessed art thou among women, and blessed is the fruit of thy womb, Jesus.
1: Holy Mary, Mother of God, pray for us sinners, now and at the hour of our death. Amen.
0: Glory be to the Father, and to the Son, and to the Holy Spirit.
1: As it was in the beginning, is now, and ever shall be, world without end. Amen.
0: O my Jesus, forgive us our sins, save us from the fires of hell. Lead all souls to heaven, especially those most in need of thy mercy. The fourth glorious mystery, the Assumption of Mary. Our Father, who art in heaven, hallowed be thy name. Thy kingdom come, thy will be done, on earth as it is in heaven.
1: Give us this day our daily bread, and forgive us our trespasses, as we forgive those who trespass against us. And lead us not into temptation, but deliver us from evil. Amen.
0: Hail Mary, full of grace, the Lord is with thee. Blessed art thou among women, and blessed is the fruit of thy womb, Jesus.
1: Holy Mary, Mother of God, pray for us sinners, now and at the hour of our death. Amen.
0: Hail Mary, full of grace, the Lord is with thee. Blessed art thou among women, and blessed is the fruit of thy womb, Jesus.
1: Holy Mary, Mother of God, pray for us sinners, now and at the hour of our death. Amen.
0: Hail Mary, full of grace, the Lord is with thee. Blessed art thou among women, and blessed is the fruit of thy womb, Jesus.
1: Holy Mary, Mother of God, pray for us sinners, now and at the hour of our death. Amen.
0: Hail Mary, full of grace, the Lord is with thee. Blessed art thou among women, and blessed is the fruit of thy womb, Jesus.
1: Holy Mary, Mother of God, pray for us sinners, now and at the hour of our death. Amen.
0: Hail Mary, full of grace, the Lord is with thee. Blessed art thou among women, and blessed is the fruit of thy womb, Jesus.
1: Holy Mary, Mother of God, pray for us sinners, now and at the hour of our death. Amen.
0: Hail Mary, full of grace, the Lord is with thee. Blessed art thou among women, and blessed is the fruit of thy womb, Jesus.
1: Holy Mary, Mother of God, pray for us sinners, now and at the hour of our death. Amen.
0: Hail Mary, full of grace, the Lord is with thee. Blessed art thou among women, and blessed is the fruit of thy womb, Jesus.
1: Holy Mary, Mother of God, pray for us sinners, now and at the hour of our death. Amen.
0: Hail Mary, full of grace, the Lord is with thee. Blessed art thou among women, and blessed is the fruit of thy womb, Jesus.
1: Holy Mary, Mother of God, pray for us sinners, now and at the hour of our death. Amen.
0: Hail Mary, full of grace, the Lord is with thee. Blessed art thou among women, and blessed is the fruit of thy womb, Jesus.
1: Holy Mary, Mother of God, pray for us sinners, now and at the hour of our death. Amen.
0: Hail Mary, full of grace, the Lord is with thee. Blessed art thou among women, and blessed is the fruit of thy womb, Jesus.
1: Holy Mary, Mother of God, pray for us sinners, now and at the hour of our death. Amen.
0: Glory be to the Father, and to the Son, and to the Holy Spirit.

0: it.
1: As it was in the beginning, is now, and ever shall be, world without end. Amen.
0: O my Jesus, forgive us our sins, save us from the fires of hell, lead all souls to heaven, especially those most in need of thy mercy. The fifth glorious mystery, the coronation of Mary. Our Father, who art in heaven, hallowed be thy name. Thy kingdom come, thy will be done, on earth as it is in heaven.
1: Give us this day our daily bread, and forgive us our trespasses, as we forgive those who trespass against us. And lead us not into temptation, but deliver us from evil. Amen.
0: Hail Mary, full of grace, the Lord is with thee. Blessed art thou among women, and blessed is the fruit of thy womb, Jesus.
1: Holy Mary, Mother of God, pray for us sinners, now and at the hour of our death. Amen.
0: Hail Mary, full of grace, the Lord is with thee. Blessed art thou among women, and blessed is the fruit of thy womb, Jesus.
1: Holy Mary, Mother of God, pray for us sinners, now and at the hour of our death. Amen.
0: Hail Mary, full of grace, the Lord is with thee. Blessed art thou among women, and blessed is the fruit of thy womb, Jesus.
1: Holy Mary, Mother of God, pray for us sinners, now and at the hour of our death. Amen.
0: Hail Mary, full of grace, the Lord is with thee. Blessed art thou among women, and blessed is the fruit of thy womb, Jesus.
1: Holy Mary, Mother of God, pray for us sinners, now and at the hour of our death. Amen.
0: Hail Mary, full of grace, the Lord is with thee. Blessed art thou among women, and blessed is the fruit of thy womb, Jesus.
1: Holy Mary, Mother of God, pray for us sinners, now and at the hour of our death. Amen.
0: Hail Mary, full of grace, the Lord is with thee. Blessed art thou among women, and blessed is the fruit of thy womb, Jesus.
1: Holy Mary, Mother of God, pray for us sinners, now and at the hour of our death. Amen.
0: Hail Mary, full of grace, the Lord is with thee. Blessed art thou among women, and blessed is the fruit of thy womb, Jesus.
1: Holy Mary, Mother of God, pray for us sinners, now and at the hour of our death. Amen.
0: Hail Mary, full of grace, the Lord is with thee. Blessed art thou among women, and blessed is the fruit of thy womb, Jesus.
1: Holy Mary, Mother of God, pray for us sinners, now and at the hour of our death. Amen.
0: Hail Mary, full of grace, the Lord is with thee. Blessed art thou among women, and blessed is the fruit of thy womb, Jesus.
1: Holy Mary, Mother of God, pray for us sinners, now and at the hour of our death. Amen.
0: Hail Mary, full of grace, the Lord is with thee. Blessed art thou among women, and blessed is the fruit of thy womb, Jesus.
1: Holy Mary, Mother of God, pray for us sinners, now and at the hour of our death. Amen.
0: Glory be to the Father, and to the Son, and to the Holy Spirit.
1: As it was in the beginning, is now, and ever shall be, world without end. Amen.
0: O my Jesus, forgive us our sins, save us from the fires of hell. Lead all souls to heaven, especially those most in need of thy mercy. Hail, Holy Queen, Mother of Mercy, our life, our sweetness, and our hope.
1: To thee do we cry, poor banished children of Eve. To thee do we send up our sighs, mourning and weeping in this valley of tears. Turn then, most gracious Advocate, thine eyes of mercy toward us, and after this our exile, show unto us the blessed fruit of thy womb, Jesus. O clement, O loving, O sweet Virgin Mary,
0: pray for us, O Holy Mother of God,
1: that we may be made worthy of the promises of Christ.
0: Let us pray. O God, whose only begotten Son, by his life, death, and resurrection, has purchased for us the rewards of eternal life, grant, we beseech thee, that while meditating on these mysteries of the Most Holy Rosary of the Blessed Virgin Mary, we may imitate what they contain and obtain what they promise, through the same Christ our Lord. Amen. In the name of the Father, and of the Son, and of the Holy Spirit. Amen.

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2: As a nation faces more political violence, we're all asking the question about how we got here. There's no question that political and cultural polarization and fragmentation is taking a severe toll on the United States. This week on Register Radio, we're joined by Register contributor Alberto Fernandez, who looks at the White House correspondent dinner attack and reflects on the revolutionary vanguards. And then, as we approach the one-year anniversary of Pope Leo XIV's historic election to the papacy, we all continue to be fascinated by his teachings, his travels, and his past. We're joined by Jonathan Liedl, managing editor of The Register, who is also the correspondent for a new documentary on the time the future pope spent in Peru. Hello, I'm Matthew Bunsen, Vice President, Editorial Director of EWTN News and host of Register Radio, joined as always by my co-host Shannon Mullen, Editor-in-Chief of the National Catholic Register. Hi, Shannon.
3: Hello, Matthew.
2: Well, all of us were shocked at the attack that took place at the White House Correspondents' Dinner. I know that we had staff, we had reporters there who were on the scene, and I know that their reporting really unfolded a moment of chaos, but it is unfortunately nothing particularly new, given the fact that we are living in an age of increasingly violent tribalism. And our guest this week, Ambassador and Register contributor Alberto Fernandez, writes in a new piece, quote, "An attempted attack on the White House Correspondents' Dinner points to a deeper trend. In a polarized West, violence is becoming thinkable again." Ambassador, welcome back to Register Radio.
4: Thank you. I'm glad to be on with you guys.
2: Well, we have been having you on a very regular basis over these last few months, talking about the situation in the Middle East, in Lebanon, and of course in Iran. How are those connected to what we're seeing in certainly in the West and this idea of the rise of political violence?
4: Well, if you want to draw a line between the Middle East and what's happening in the West, there really isn't one, except in this broader way, which is that polarization, extremist narratives, bitter reality on the ground, whether unemployment, inflation, lack of opportunity, all of these things work together to produce volatile populations, especially among the young. This happened. We've seen it forever in the Middle East, and we're seeing it in the West, in the non-Muslim world as well.
3: Yep. Ambassador, you write about an infatuation with political violence. Obviously, there have been manifestations of actual political violence, but the rhetoric that you're observing, where is that coming from?
4: Well, I mean, first of all, we have to say we've seen this before sometimes in our own American history. There have been periods 50 years ago, you know, after 1968, the early 70s was a huge wave of the days of rage where there was a lot of violence. We forget that. But what you're seeing today, of course, is the world of social media, the indoctrination of higher education, and then, as I said, these kind of physical factors of people's lives, the dead-end lives that people feel. A lot of the violence, most of it today, is coming from the left, but most people believe, and I'm one of them, that it probably won't stay there. It'll become more systemic among both the left and the right. So we're in a very, very volatile situation where violence is seen as necessary. In fact, it's seen as imperative.
3: Yeah, let's talk just a little bit more about the White House correspondence incident, the attack. We still don't know a lot about the suspect who's in custody, Cole Allen, but we do know a little bit about his political views. He's published a manifesto. In some ways, Ambassador, Is his storyline, the little that we know, kind of show the progression of how, you know, rhetoric links to action? when it comes to political violence.
4: Absolutely, absolutely. And the terrifying thing about Cole Allen is that he's not, as far as we know, mentally disturbed. He's not a person on the edge. This is a person who had a good upbringing, a loving family, in fact, a Christian family, and yet was so moved by content that he consumed on social media. In an Islamic context, he's not a Muslim, we would call that he self-radicalized himself. This young man self-radicalized himself. You know, he consumed stuff, and he went from expressing his views on social media to protesting to deciding that violence was necessary, to the extent of taking a train from California to Washington, D.C. to carry out this violence.
2: Yeah, Ambassador, we saw the reactions to Charlie Kirk's assassination, his murder, last year. And it correlates with varying polls and surveys that note that there is an increasing percentage of people who accept political violence, certainly when it occurs to somebody that you don't agree with. Can you talk about how we got here, that we do seem to have these younger generations who are increasingly accepting of violence as a political solution?
4: Well, I would say there's a kind of a political dimension to it. And there is also, of course, I think a spiritual and ideological dimension to it as well. There's a yawning vacuum in modern life, and people look for things. For some, politics becomes kind of a religion. It becomes the most important thing. You know, Trump is either a horrifying figure or, the plus side, right? Incredibly beloved, rather than saying, this is a politician, I like him, I don't like him, and we've had this before, and we will always have this kind of thing. The intensity that we see today, I think, is a result of kind of a vacuum and, acedia that exists among many, especially, I would say, educated, the young, that is very worrying, I think, for our country and for the West in general. It's not going to end well. We're going to see more of it.
2: When you note that the figure in question here, Cole Allen, a 31-year-old Caltech graduate, as you write, he had moved from social media posting on Blue Sky in protest to traveling across the country to try to commit murder. That, as you write, he was steeped in the online fever swamps of anti-Trumpism. Can we talk a little bit about the role of social media in all of this? Because that strikes me as something that we did not have in previous generations.
4: Yes, you know, I know this from my work on jihadism. And what we always used to say in the world of studying jihadist radicalization, we would say that social media is not the origin of extremism. It's the accelerant. What it does is it takes a fever, or it takes a worldview that already exists, and it ignites it. It heats it up even further. We're seeing this now in a non-jihadist, non-Islamic context, right? We're talking about non-Muslims. But it's the same thing that's happening. It takes a kind of anger or upset or dissatisfaction that already exists. Many people have this, which is, you know, relatively normal, but it makes it into this white heat fire, which is then easily translated into what we call direct action, which is violence, political violence.
3: Alberto, you write also about the trend lines really not being headed in the right direction. As you said, you anticipate greater polarization, not less. But you also write that the authentic witness of the Catholic Church can be a good counterpoint to what we see going on. The church, maybe more than any other institution on earth right now, has been through and weathered these waves of revolutionary spirit, and can speak to that. But it's a tricky thing. Why so?
4: Well, the church survived the French Revolution, has survived the persecution of that led to the rise of the Cristeros in Mexico, various communist oppressions. So the church has a lot of experience with persecution, with extremist discourse, especially with extremist political discourse. since I see this problem as being partially political, also partially economic, but also spiritual, you know, emotional, psychological, cultural. There are few institutions that are able to give responses or find eloquent ways of addressing all of these elements, not just one of them. Political, what happens in our hearts, and what happens in all aspects of our lives.
2: Yeah, well, we started this conversation talking about violence in the world, and we would be doing a disservice to our audience. You are our recognized expert on this. Just to give us an update on where things are with Iran and Lebanon and everything else happening in the Middle East.
4: Well, that's you need a whole other show. look, with Lebanon, neither one looks very promising. I think we're closer to the end rather than the beginning. On Iran, we're certainly in an end game where there's pressure on Iran and then pressure as a result of Iran on the world economy. The question is, who blinks first, the Iranian regime or the American administration? Iran can't do anything directly to the United States. It's too weak. But it has shown that it can exert power in hurting the world economy, which hurts America indirectly and hurts others directly. So both sides are talking big. Both sides are talking aggressively. It's not clear how this ends, but I do think it will come to some kind of peak in the next few weeks. With Lebanon, it's this basic reality. What do you do with Hezbollah? You know, what can be done? How can it be removed? How can this parasite be removed from the Lebanese body politic without destroying the host, which is the Lebanese people and the Lebanese government? It's the same problem that we've had in Lebanon for decades, actually.
2: And how strong, how durable is the regime at this point? Because we hear about internal divisions among the Iranians and the influence of the Republican Guard.
4: You know, I'm sure that the regime has these fissures and these internal tensions. But, you know, I'm Cuban-American. I'm used to awful regimes lasting a really long time. And unfortunately, I would like to see the regime implode. I don't think that's going to happen right away. If it does happen, it's going to be later. It's not going to be now. The regime has enough tools of repression and enough ways of surviving American pressure in the short term. So what you could see at the very end is a regime that is actually ferocious and still in power at home and maybe cowed on the international circuit. That's probably the best case scenario in the short run.
2: Yeah. Well, Ambassador, as always, we will turn to you for the latest, for your analysis on all of that. But thank you for your piece, which you can find at ncregister.com. The title of it is The White House Correspondents' Dinner Attack and the Revolutionary Vanguards. Fascinating conversation.
4: Thank you.
2: But when we come back, we're joined by Register Managing Editor Jonathan Liedl, who is also the correspondent for a new documentary on Pope Leo and his formative time in Peru. 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
2: And welcome back. I'm Matthew Bunsen, Vice President, Editorial Director of EWTN News and host of Register Radio. Here, as always, with Shannon Mullen, Editor-in-Chief of the National Catholic Register. Well, it's hard to imagine that it is a year since the election of Pope Leo XIV, but here we are. And as we assess his first 12 months, a new documentary is also providing us a glimpse into his important and formative time as a missionary and bishop in Peru. Register Managing Editor Jonathan Liedl is a correspondent for the new documentary, and he joins us now. And Shannon and Jonathan, this has been a very busy time for you and a time of also great changes.
3: Yeah, Matthew, you know, in conjunction with the Register's redesign of the print issue, we've been getting a lot of feedback from our readers, and mostly positive. But one of the things they're saying is, hey, we'd like the Register more when Jonathan Liedl was writing for you. And so as a programming note, I just want to assure people he is still writing for us. He has been very absorbed in this project that we're going to be talking about today. He's also been promoted from a senior editor and writer to managing editor of the Register. But he's still going to be writing great pieces. So I just wanted to reassure his many fans out there. He's also a new dad. So, yeah, Jonathan, you've got quite a lot going on.
4: Yeah, just trying to keep all the balls in the air, but obviously grateful and excited for all the opportunities and continuing to advance the Register's mission.
2: Yeah, how are you finding the transition?
4: Well, it's great. I mean, I think, you know, writing and editing, it's almost maybe as a sports analogy, like playing and coaching. So, you know, when you step into an editing role and you're working with writers, you try to put yourself back in the shoes when you were writing more and, you know, just trying to think how to be helpful as an editor. And just trying to help continue to guide great stories across the finish line and get them out to our audience.
2: Mm-hmm.
3: So, Jonathan, let's talk about this project. This was a big trip late last year and a big logistical and reporting challenge, a linguistic challenge for you. You do more than serviceable job speaking Spanish, but this was a real test. Can you kind of set the scene for our listeners about what you did when you traveled to Peru?
4: Yeah, well, absolutely. Well, as we all know, Pope Leo, he's, of course, a native son of Chicago, very much an American, but he spent 19 years down in Peru. And when he was elected Pope, if we think back to his very first moment out on the balcony at St. Peter's, he didn't speak in English, but he gave an address in Spanish talking about his diocese back in Chiclayo, Peru. So, you know, Peru is very important to understanding who he is, you know, how it shaped him and how it continues to, in some ways, guide him as Pope now. So, you know, EWTN News as a whole knew that it was really important to explore that side of Pope Leo. So, yeah, we talked about heading down to Peru as a reporting trip. At first, it might be, you know, a print trip, so writing news articles exclusively. But I think as we thought about it as a whole news organization, you know, the Register part of EWTN News, it became clear that if we're going to have someone go down there, that we really want to capture as much as we can, including those great, you know, video moments, not just interviews on tape, but also, going to the places where Pope Leo served, from Chulucanas to Trujillo to Chiclayo, and just trying to give, especially our American audience, a sense of this place and the people that so clearly and deeply shaped our first American Pope. So that was really the idea behind it. So I kind of set off to Peru. You're right, Shannon, I speak some Spanish, but certainly not fluent. So I was aided by a great team of some of our colleagues, our EWTN colleagues down in Peru. And yeah, we traveled for, I think, about 9 days across the country. We talked to 22 different people and just a lot of, I think, beautiful, beautiful stories and images that really tell the story of Pope Leo's Peru.
2: It's very clear that Pope Leo loves Peru, but it's obvious, too, that it's reciprocated. The Peruvians really claim him, don't they?
4: Absolutely. I mean, that was something that really came through. I learned a great new phrase, if anyone wants to work their Spanish idioms. Someone told me that Pope Leo, this was a religious sister on the street of Chiclayo who I interviewed, she said, Pope Leo es más peruano de la papa, or que la papa, which means he is more Peruvian than the potato. The potato, you know, originated in Peru before it went, you know, over to Europe and Ireland and places like that. But yeah, when he was elected, I mean, the newspapers in places like Chiclayo called him a native pope. They called him a Peruvian pope. He is a Peruvian citizen, which was, you know, a technicality. He needed to have that citizenship to become the Bishop of Chiclayo in 2015. But they completely embrace him as one of their own. And it's not simply because he was the bishop there, but I think it's because he really embraced the culture and the faith of Peru, the very particular and rich devotional life that is in the Peruvian, the Catholic Church in Peru. So everything from promoting the Eucharistic miracle at Ciudad Eitan to participating in Señora de los Milagros processions. He really dove into it all. And, you know, one of his colleagues, a priest, Father Jorge Mian, told me that, I mean, Pope Leo really just embraced what St. Paul said when he said that, you know, to be all things to all men, right? That's what a missionary is, bringing the gospel, right? But also connecting with people on their own terms. And I think that really comes through in this documentary.
3: Jonathan, you follow the Pope very carefully, very closely. What are some of the major takeaways for you? What did you gain insight into in Chiclayo that helps you understand him better as the Pope?
4: Yeah, I think probably the biggest one is unity, right? This has been a huge theme of his pontificate. He inherited in many ways a very divided church. And, you know, right from the get-go, you know, his first homily or the homily he gave at his the inauguration mass of his pontificate, he said his greatest desire is for a unified church. And he has the papal motto in Illo Uno Unum, which comes from St. Augustine and means in the one Christ we are one. But what I learned is that was his motto as a bishop in Chiclayo, right? So this is nothing new. The unity emphasis is not something that he's just kind of cooking up right now to kind of deal with the problems in the universal church. It's always been how he's viewed the church, how he's viewed the relationship between bishops, priests, and the lay faithful. And, you know, there was some really, a lot of the documentary is very emotional, powerful stories of the people he knew and impacted, but there were also some little nuggets we learned about how he led as bishop, including in some difficult situations. We learned that when he arrived as Bishop of Chiclayo, there was actually this really problematic situation that he inherited where there were some former priests, they were cohabitating, they were living with women, but presenting themselves as priests in good standing. And there was a lot of division in the diocese about what to do with that. These men said the church needs to compensate them because they'd given their lives to be priests, while other people were saying they needed to be cut off completely from the church. And Pope Leo, he kind of stepped into that situation and he brought it to a fruitful resolution, really through a kind of more measured approach. He didn't say it's fine if you guys, you know, are living with women and presenting yourself as priests, but he also helped them find jobs, right? So they could transition into the lay state and stop presenting themselves as priests. But I think that kind of, if I can call it principled patience by Pope Leo, it was really a hallmark of his leadership style in Peru. And I think we're going to see that. We've seen it already. And I think we're going to continue to see that in how he leads the universal church, especially through, you know, divisive, difficult, controversial issues right now, whether it's the German synodal way or even the synod on synodality. That balance between patience, but also principle, commitment to the teachings of the church and to what the church stands for. He doesn't you know, give in on that. But at the same time, it's not coming in and smacking things down immediately either.
2: Well, and connected in many ways to the idea of unity is also peace. The very first words out of his mouth as Pope was "Peace be with you." He saw that and in many ways embodied that in Peru in different ways too, didn't he?
4: Well, during his time in Peru, especially early on in the 80s and the 90s, there was a terrorist group called the Shining Path. This was a Maoist leftist terrorist group. And, you know, Pope Leo was there when they said all foreign priests have to get out. Actually, a Polish missionary priest was killed during that time. And he stayed. He stayed, for over a decade in Trujillo, Peru, during the 90s. But I know this isn't something that was featured in the documentary, but I know that later on when there were sort of reconciliation efforts or attempts at kind of closing that chapter of Peruvian history, Pope Leo, as a bishop in Peru, was very adamant about reconciliatory efforts. So not just ending a conflict, right, but making sure that the causes of it, right, to the extent that there is a just way of dealing with things, that's done, right, to prevent further conflict in the future. So, yeah, I think that's all. It's not just the unity that he seems to be advocating for isn't just a let's all just get along, but like not talk about anything deeper, but ultimately I think rooted in only the peace that Christ can give.
3: Jonathan, real quick, in the last minute that we have, in the piece that you wrote about the documentary for The Register, you begin by describing sort of an aha moment. What was that?
4: Yeah, so I mean, I was in Peru for 9 days. I left my pregnant wife behind, and I was really kind of at a certain part of the trip, I was just kind of getting like a little annoyed with it. I'm like, why am I here? You know, this grumbling about it. And then I realized Pope Leo left his home and came here too, and he came for a lot longer than 9 days. And I'm sure he experienced culture shock in his own way. I'm sure he experienced homesickness, but he willingly and joyfully went, and he went to share the gospel as a missionary. And I think that's really that moment just helped me realize like really who the heart of this man is, and that underneath everything is just the desire to proclaim Christ, to share the gospel. And I think that's what he's carrying with him now in Rome as well. And I think hopefully that's what the documentary Pope Leo's Peru helps people see.
2: Yeah, we recognize him as an Augustinian, but we also treasure the fact that he's arguably the greatest missionary pope in, let's just say, in church history, a very, very long time. Well, Jonathan, as always, a joy to have you on. And for those who would like to catch the documentary, you can still watch it. It's Sunday at 11 a.m. Eastern. And you can find it also at EWTN.com on demand. And I'd encourage everyone to pay attention to this documentary. You'll learn a great deal about Pope Leo. Well, thanks, Jonathan.
4: Thank you.
2: 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Until next week, on behalf of our producer, Michael McCall, and Shannon Mullen, I'm Matthew Bunsen. Please take care, and God bless.

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2: Hello, Father Mitch. 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
3: I'm fine as frog here, Miss Julia. 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
2: I love that response. It is so Father Mitch. 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
8: Family, a prayer that we pray together is a powerful prayer. So please pray together with me, our EWTN Family Prayer. Today we pray in adoration. Holy Trinity, simple unity, mighty God, we humble ourselves before you, for you are holy and worthy of our adoration. We stand in awe of you who have always been and always will be. All things come from you, and there is nothing that exists that does not have its source in you. Thus it is that all thanksgiving is yours, all honor and glory and praise belong to you. O Holy Trinity, Father, Son, and Holy Spirit. Amen.
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11: And welcome once again to EWTN's Bookmark. I'm Doug Keck, your host, our guest author, an old friend, Joe Pierce, and Classic Literature Made Simple, 50 Great Books in a Nutshell, published by our good friends at Ignatius Press. Always great to see Mr. Joseph Pierce. Let me say it officially there. After all the programs you've done for us over the years and the number of book interviews we've done, I always associate you the most with The Lord of the Rings. You did a lot of that early on for us when the trilogy was coming out, and talking about the Catholic underpinnings. And now you've got Classic Literature Made Simple. Now, we have a connection on this book here at EWTN as well, in the sense of some TV programs we did with you, right?
12: Yes, we made a series called Great Books Every Catholic Should Know, and it's based basically on this and an earlier book I wrote for Ignatius Press, which is called Literature What Every Catholic Should Know. And then sort of those two ideas together sort of came together for the series that I did for EWTN, which I hope has been a great success.
11: Right. And we also took the Nutshell idea and turned it into something, our own version of Cliff Notes, which we call Joe's Notes, which we run as spots, which hopefully have attracted some attention and informed some people, at least with the idea of maybe tantalizing the idea, maybe I should check out this book. Because I think one of the things that's surprising in this book and in talking about it is that we're not just talking about, oh, here's the books that, you know, that St. Augustine wrote, and here's the books that this holy person wrote. A lot of these books would seem on the surface not to be particularly Christian, let alone Catholic.
12: Yeah, so I mean, when we canonize saints, we canonize them for their holiness. When we canonize books, we talk about a canon of great books. So they're the greatest books of Western civilization. Well, Western civilization begins before the time of Christ. It begins with Homer, with the Iliad and the Odyssey. But the thing is that they are seeking Christ. So that there's a lot of proto-Christian morality in there. C.S. Lewis likened the pre-Christian pagans such as Homer mm-hmm. and the philosophers such as Plato and Aristotle. He said they're like the bride awaiting for the coming of the bridegroom, whereas modern neo-pagans are like the divorcee who's walked away from the marriage. So there's a very big difference between the two, and we shouldn't get them confused. So Homer mm-hmm. and Virgil and the great philosophers, Plato, Aristotle, are looking for God and pointing in the right direction, and we can learn from them.
11: Right, and we can't hold it against them, the fact that they were there before Christ came.
12: Exactly, accident of birth. It just happened, but to be right. Of course, Christ is not going to condemn people to hell just because they happened to be born before he mm-hmm. became incarnate. Clearly, there's a baptism by desire and other things the church teaches about that. And I think we see that in these mm-hmm. works. We see that in the Iliad and the Odyssey. The Iliad is about pride preceding a fall. That's very Christian morality. You know, the Odyssey is about needing to gain humility in order to have the reward of getting home. Again, very, very much something that parallels Christianity. So we can see in these mm-hmm. works things that we should feel very comfortable with. They dovetail with our own faith.
11: Right. In the beginning, you say it's been said quite correctly that we write as well as we read. It could also be said equally correctly that we think as well as we read. Are people reading a lot, and are they thinking a lot, and how's the writing?
12: Yeah, well, that's the trouble. Of course, we live in an age where many of us are techno-addicted. We're addicted to our gadgets. I sometimes call our gadgets our godgets, because we spend more time with our godgets than we do with our God. And so I think the reason I write books like this is to encourage people to get back and find the space for reading and prayer. These are things that require silence and time, and we have to get ourselves away from being plugged in.
11: That's a big problem. Two things that people feel like they don't have.
12: Yeah, but they spend a lot of time wasting time, you know, with their technology. They need to unplug and find a, you know, 30 minutes, an hour every day to spend time with great books and in good prayer.
11: Right. Now, you talk about, generally speaking, there are two types of good books and two types of bad books. Explain.
12: Yeah, so I sometimes sort of say, so logically, there are good books, good-bad books, bad-good books, and bad-bad books. Mm-hmm. In other words, a book can be good in terms of art, in terms of being well-written, but also good in terms of the morality that it conveys, or it can be bad mm-hmm. in both those senses. So a good-bad book would be a book that's good as art, but bad as morality. Mm-hmm. So obviously we should concentrate on reading good books, which are both beautiful works of literature.
11: So is that like Joyce? You talk about Joyce later.
12: Joyce would be a case of somebody who writes beautifully, but he's poisoned by pride. So, mm-hmm. you know, it's a pernicious book.
11: So that they can finally convince you to teach him or not teach him?
12: I succumbed for a couple of semesters, yeah.
11: Okay, because you talk about that. You said we needn't waste our time on bad books. What would be your example of maybe one or two books that are very popular, people read, you think fits into that bad book?
12: Well, unfortunately, almost all contemporary mainstream literature, because now, in order to get published, you have to fit a template. It's a bit like being in the Soviet Union. There has to be a positively drawn homosexual character. There has to be radical relativism as ever mm-hmm. any morality there is. And if you don't write to that template, then you're not published. So I would basically warn people against the New York Times

0: enrich our faith as they enrich our culture. How do they do that?
1: Yeah, well, basically, you know, we come to God through goodness, truth, and beauty, and we come to God through the power of story. Great stories is the way that Jesus reveals himself to us through his own life, death, and resurrection, and also through his parables. That quite clearly, one of the ways that we accommodate truth, that we can gain truth, is through narrative, through the telling of stories. So the great works of literature teach us about who it is to be human, hold up a mirror to who we are, and who our neighbors are, our relationship with them, our relationship with God.
0: Mm-hmm. So in a way, our Lord used to use, obviously, parables and stories in that sense of teaching lessons as well.
1: Yeah, he's showing us that basically if you want to teach about the prodigal son, we just have to use those two words, and the whole image of the story is evoked in our minds, and we see ourselves in the story as the prodigal son, as the envious brother, as the forgiving father. I mean, we're all in the story. That's how powerful a good narrative can be.
0: We all identify ourselves.
1: Yes.
0: It's interesting that over time, in a sense, the emphasis in that story has changed depending on society's view of things.
1: Well, yeah, the danger is that we have to always read a work objectively as far as possible, and obviously that ultimately is as God sees it. That's not necessarily always that easy. But if we see it through the eyes of the author, so for instance, if we judge William Shakespeare through the politics and the morality and ethos of the 21st century,
0: so like the Merchant of Venice,
1: exactly. Well, example, I saw a performance in the Merchant of Venice back in England when I lived in England, where all the Christian characters were skinheads, and they were kicking Shylock.
0: Poor Shylock.
1: Spitting
0: like
1: at him. He was. It's all about the victimhood of Shylock, and that's not the play that Shakespeare wrote.
0: Wasn't even the main character.
1: He's not the main character in the play at all, right. You know. So it's a perfect example that we've got to be able to read a work objectively, which is to see it as the author of the work saw it. And that's a challenge, but that's what I try to explain in this book, is that we can, it's not that difficult to do if we just get into the habit.
0: One you point out, I thought, and it came up, I think, possibly when you were doing the series or the series of spots for us as well, was kind of the way we misunderstand Romeo and Juliet versus the way it would have been looked at the time. Explain.
1: Yeah, so basically, Shakespeare deliberately makes Juliet only 13 years old. She's a child. Romeo's older, we're not giving his age, but he's clearly an adult, able to look after himself physically and in cynical banter. And it's a cautionary tale about allowing young people, or young people allowing themselves, to become so overtaken by the power of erotic passion that they lose all power to reason and, in consequence, cause great harm to themselves and to others.
0: Mm-hmm. Now, you've got, and you alluded to, you know, the Odyssey and the Iliad, and you're dealing with, again, pagan writers, etc., and at least Dante won't let him into heaven. I don't know whether our Lord lets them into heaven or not, but I know Virgil couldn't get out of purgatory, right? But you've got, like, Antigone, and you're talking about Sophocles, and what makes Sophocles the greatest dramatist in the history of civilization, and what do we get out of that by reading as a Christian today?
1: Well, I would say greatest other than Shakespeare, but certainly
0: that's right. And in fact, you did say that.
1: Yeah, without Sophocles, we might not have had Shakespeare, though, because it's the foundation of drama. Well, you mentioned Antigone. Mm. Antigone is a timeless drama about religious liberty. Basically, the Caesar figure in the play, the state, right, the secular power, says that because this person is a traitor, he will not have a religious burial. And Antigone said, well, he's my brother, and he has a right to religious burial, and the state does not have a right to take away his religious liberty. So she actually sacrifices herself to give her brother a religious service, a funeral service. So that's a timeless. I mean, every single generation, you have the secular power, Caesar, trying to control religion.
0: Right.
1: So this is not anything which is odd about the pagan times. This is something which is perennially relevant.
0: Right. Now you talk about the Aeneid, written by Virgil, who pops up later in Dante's story. A few decades before the birth of Christ and 7 centuries after the time of Homer. Now, is the idea, I always got the idea that in a sense it was the Romans' way of trying to show they actually had a greater founding than Romulus and Remus and a wolf or something.
1: Yeah, it's one-upmanship over the Greeks, absolutely. If it's the Greeks, we could do better. But of course, the irony is, what is Virgil doing? He's taking the Greek epics. Without the Greek epics, he can do nothing. He's without the Greek philosophers, they can do nothing. The gods he writes about are the Greek gods. So, it's really standing on the shoulders of giants. Mm.

0: And the giants is standing on the shoulders of the Greek giants. So it's the joke's on the Romans, really, when we're talking about this.
1: Because Aeneas in theory came from Troy, right? I mean, that's
0: right. That's the story.
1: That's what the theory is supposed to be. Now, Beowulf, we all hear about Beowulf. Everybody had to sort of read some part of it at some point. We were in high school, probably. And you say that the Beowulf poet was almost certainly a monk who was a contemporary of St. Bede, the Venerable. But you also point out that one of the big, theories about it is that this was a monk who really was a closet pagan, and he if otherwise, it would have been much more Christian in its orientation. But you disagree with that.
0: Yeah, I mean, basically, everyone agrees he was almost certainly a Benedictine monk, because they were the only people doing any writing at the time. He's around the same time as Bede. That's helpful, because we know the sort of culture he's writing in, profoundly Catholic England at the time. And if you actually read Beowulf, it's a warning against the heresy of Pelagianism, the heresy of you can get to heaven without the need of the sacraments or the church. Mm-hmm. So it's a warning against that. Beowulf's the most powerful warrior in the world with the most powerful sword, but he cannot defeat supernatural demonic evil with physical strength, human will, or human technology. You actually need the magic sword, the sword of grace, which is given as a gift, and it's with that that he kills the demon. Mm-hmm. So this is basically a very orthodox understanding of theology, which is playing itself out in the story.
1: In the image of the dragon.
0: The dragon is certainly the image of the devil in it, and that final part of the story is a representation of the Passion of Christ. Again, numerical clues that Beowulf chooses 12 apostles. One's a traitor.
1: Right, I thought that was interesting. Right.
0: Yeah, so these are numerical clues that allow us to see the parallels between Beowulf's passion and death, and the passion, death, and resurrection of Christ.
1: Now, another one, the one that was very popular and probably more has been talked about is the Divine Comedy. You make the point that Dante was an avid disciple of the angelic doctor, St. Thomas Aquinas. Why is that important to understand in understanding Dante?
0: Yeah, well, basically, first of all, of course, St. Thomas Aquinas is called the angelic doctor because he's probably the most important Catholic theologian and philosopher. And Dante's a disciple of him. So we need to read the Divine Comedy Thomistically, you know, in the light of Thomistic theology and philosophy. In other words, in the light of the teachings of the church. Mm-hmm. So the Divine Comedy is a profoundly orthodox work because it's written by a profoundly orthodox poet.
1: Mm-hmm. Who had some political axes to grind at the same time, I believe, during some of this, didn't he?
0: He did, which is why you've got to have the footnotes, because he's dealing with a lot of topical stuff, you know, about the 13th century.
1: Italian politics.
0: Italian politics.
1: And also who shows up in hell and who you might. But I thought the greatest image he had was the idea of at the heart, hell is frozen.
0: Yes.
1: And the wings of the devil effectively keep the devil trapped.
0: Yes.
1: As he flaps his wings, he just keeps it cold so he can't escape.
0: Yeah, this idea that ultimately evil is futile and impotent, you know. Right. And I think the other thing about it, of course, the whole story, the Divine Comedy, reflects the Triduum. So it begins on Maundy Thursday, begins on the Holy Thursday. Dante descends into hell on Good Friday. He emerges from hell into the foot of Mount Purgatory into the light of the sun on Easter Sunday morning, and ascends Mount Purgatory and ascends into heaven during the Easter Octave. So it's very liturgical work as well.
1: Right, and Beatrice is the one who takes him there, because Virgil, in theory, can't go, right?
0: Right, exactly. Which grace? Basically, Beatrice, the Blessed Virgin Mary sends St. Lucy, the patron saint of the blind, who asks Beatrice, who asks Virgil. So this is like a communion of saints, that we can't do anything without the help of grace, and that grace comes through the communion of saints and the help of the saints in heaven.
1: It's interesting, too, because you also earlier talked in the book about the connection between Penelope, obviously, from the Odyssey, and then Portia, from the Merchant of Venice, and then a connection also with Beatrice. The women are an important part of the salvation story.
0: Exactly. The idea of the perfect feminine, so again, it prefigures the Blessed Virgin Mary in the case of Penelope, and reflects back on the Blessed Virgin as regards Shakespeare's Portia and Dante's Beatrice.
1: Now, this one would people would see as being a little more overtly, which is the Canterbury Tales by Chaucer. Now, I didn't realize he hadn't actually finished the work. Is that true?
0: No, it was in a very ambitious work, and when he died, he hadn't finished, so he said they're fragments. But I would say one thing, that the story are It's made up of stories. Mm-hmm. So the point is that the individual tales, such as the nun's priest tale, are completed stories. Mm. But the whole overall, all of the pilgrims were supposed to tell two stories each, and he died long before he managed to achieve that.
1: Yeah, I was trying to remember, I don't remember if you commented on here, but I remember hearing that at times that the religious didn't always come out so well in the Canterbury Tales, but like the local parish priest or the parson came out much better.
0: Exactly. In the depiction of the parson in the general prologue, we have one of the beautiful ideal portraits of a saint, of a saintly priest, mm-hmm. and his brother, the ploughman, is a saintly layman. But yeah, against that, we've got corrupt friars and corrupt monks and corrupt prioresses. Mm-hmm. I mean, corruption in the church, you know, like the poor, is always with us, right?
1: So, did our Lord say that they would always be with us, or are they just followed along? What about Sir Gawain and the Green Knight? This is one you hear the name, nobody knows what it is, but there was a movie that was done not too long ago about
0: this. I think it was a recent film which I have not seen, but J.R.R. Tolkien's obviously a favorite of mine. He translated Sir Gawain and the Green Knight from the Middle English, from the English of the Middle Ages. Mm-hmm. But again, Sir Gawain and the Green Knight, the story begins during the Christmas season, ends during the Christmas season. The pilgrimage begins on All Souls Day. He's in the desert during the penitential season of Advent. Mm-hmm. So again, as with Dante, it follows liturgical imagery and symbolism.
1: Mm-hmm. Now, all of these particular stories, you've got Caesar, Julius Caesar, and Hamlet, and I'll skip Fortnite, but Othello, obviously, and as well as King Lear. And you're a strong proponent of the idea that Shakespeare came at things from a Catholic perspective, right?
0: Absolutely. So I've actually done two series
1: right,
0: for UWTN,
1: right.
0: and the
1: right.
0: first was based upon my book, The Quest for Shakespeare, which shows the biographical evidence for Shakespeare's Catholicism, and the second series I did for UWTN was based upon my second book, Through mm-hmm. Shakespeare's Eyes, which shows the textual evidence from the plays, so that's what I'm doing there as
1: right,
0: well.
1: Right.
0: I'm covering more plays in this book than I managed to cover in the series.
1: Right, and also Macbeth, and even Antony and Cleopatra. And you talk about, at the end is The Tempest, one of the many mysteries surrounding the life of William Shakespeare, you say is the reason for his early retirement when he was still in his 40s at the height of his power, still apparently in good health. So was there a certain amount of religious politics involved with that, you're thinking?
0: Oh, yes. But at this point, basically, there was a Puritan historian who was connecting Shakespeare with the Jesuits. The Puritans were on the rise. About 30 years later, they would close the theaters down. Mm. So, yes, I think things were getting very, very dangerous, and Shakespeare got to the stage where I've had enough of this. I'm going to retire to Stratford-upon-Avon and spend the last few years of my life in peace, which is basically what he did.
1: And because of the Catholic aspects were
0: yeah,
1: in the storylines.
0: Exactly.
1: And
0: he was not prepared to write anodyne stories devoid of the deepest meanings, which of course religious meanings.
1: Right.
0: So therefore, when they tried to silence him, he retired rather than be censored,
1: right.
0: basically.
1: Right. There was a very popular musical in the 60s, Man of La Mancha, with a possible dream. And Don Quixote, you talk about Cervantes. I didn't realize he fought at the Battle of Lepanto.
0: He did. He was wounded at the Battle of Lepanto, actually. Right. So he's actually a hero for Christendom as a warrior, as well as being... Because Don Quixote is often called the first ever novel.
1: You mentioned that, too. Why is that the
0: case? Yeah, well, prior to that, basically, the narratives were either in verse form, they were in poetry form, such as The Gawain, The Green Knight, Dante's Divine Comedy. Mm. So to have a prose narrative was novel. Novel.
1: There you go. Very good.
0: So there you go.
1: You said it. How did Gulliver's Travels get in here? One thing is great is for people to understand where the word Yahoo came from, but besides a search engine that nobody uses anymore. But you talk about Jonathan Swift in Dublin, that he wasn't Catholic, but he was a High Church Anglican.
0: High Church Anglican.
1: Ireland, Church of Ireland.
0: Yeah, he's a Church of Ireland, High Church Anglican. An enemy of Puritanism, an enemy of the new Enlightenment. Humanism, which basically becomes secularism. Mm. So Gulliver's Travels, I mean, Gulliver is a sort of gullible traveler. His name, Gullible Traveler. So the story is about this person who's basically hoodwinked by all the fads and fashions of the age and is made to look foolish thereby. So it's a warning against following fashions instead of following truth, basically.
1: I just wish he came up with names that weren't so hard to pronounce. And the people he'd visit, he'd also have these interesting, outside of Lilliput, everybody else was somewhat... tough to understand the name of that giant girl, etc. Mary Shelley's Frankenstein, one of the influential novels of the 19th century, one of the most confused and confusing. Well, isn't it just about somebody who thinks they can be God? No?
0: Well, that's the last part of it. So the subtitle of it is the modern Prometheus. Mm. Prometheus, of course, is a rebel against God and God's power.
1: He
0: steals the gift of fire. Right. So he's a Satan figure. So it's absolutely, that's a large part of it. But it's a bit confusing because the author was sort of confused by various philosophies. So it's a bit of a mixed up novel.
1: Right.
0: But the mythological aspect of it about trying to play God is absolutely true.
1: Right. Yeah. I mean, her husband there was an interesting thought process going on at the time. You actually have a book called The Path to Rome, and that's the finest work of literature that Hilaire Belloc ever wrote. Why do you think it's his best? And
0: well, first of all, I'm agreeing with him, which is good.
1: Okay.
0: he thought it was his best work. Okay. It's certainly his most literary.
1: Because the other one, The Four Men, I thought you thought maybe that was even better.
0: I love it as much. I mean, there's a bit of a difference between an objective judgment, what's the best, and what's your favorite.
1: Okay.
0: So, it's subjective. But you know, it's basically the Path to Rome is a real pilgrimage that Belloc took to Rome at the turn of the 20th century, mm-hmm. but there's all sorts of metaphorical stuff going on. So the pilgrimage is also it's us, as in a Divine mm-hmm. Comedy, that the pilgrim is an everyman figure. So we are also on the pilgrimage, and the pilgrimage to Rome is the pilgrimage of life. Rome is heaven. So there's all sorts of metaphorical, parabolic. It's a parable of every man's journey to heaven, basically.
1: Right. The Lord of the World. Now, this is one that that has come up, and our recent Holy Father, who passed on, had even talked about the Lord of the World. And this is Robert U. Benson. It seemed to have been a work that most people don't know about, but is pretty important in the sense of where we are today.
0: Yeah. So you and I were chatting before the show about the two great dystopian novels of the 20th century, 1984. And Brave New World, but I think Lord of the World should be seen with those two as a triumvirate. Robert Hugh Benson was a Catholic priest, so it's looking at this dystopian future from a profoundly Catholic perspective and the dangers of the rise of secular humanism and tyranny, and how should Catholics respond to that. And it's very timely and timeless.
1: And also the book By What Authority?
0: Yes, yeah, so Robert Hugh Benson, again, was a mm-hmm. you know, many people haven't heard of him. He was a convert to the faith, son of the Archbishop of Canterbury, became a priest.
1: But that's why it was such a big deal that he converted.
0: Exactly. He was probably the most, other than Newman's conversion, probably the most controversial conversion of the whole period. But, you know, he wrote a number of best-selling novels prior to World War I. He died tragically young. Many of them were historical novels about the persecution of the church during the reigns of Henry VIII and Elizabeth I. So By What Authority is one of those historical novels.
1: And, of course, you have in here The Hobbit, The Lord of the Rings, so other ones. What about Vinland? That was an odd one, you think. I mean, what are the Vikings doing?
0: Well, George Mackay Brown, the author of that, was from the Orkney Islands, the north of Scotland. Mm-hmm. He won all sorts of literary prizes, a major writer and poet. But that's, again, a profoundly Catholic work based upon a true story, the history of the time of the conversion of the Orkney Islands to Catholic Christianity. And there's a really profound ending where basically his death is mystically like sailing into the mystic west at the end of Lord of the Rings, to heaven. I mean, it's a work that people don't know they should know, which is why it's in the book.
1: So let me ask you a question. If somebody was thinking here, there's like 50 different works here, does it matter which one I start on?
0: No, it doesn't. And I think the good thing about the book, you don't have to start from page one of the book either. You just dip in. But no, those 50 great books are books that we all should try to find time to read. We can read them in any order we like, and as many as we like. And my main hope is it will serve as an appetizer, that basically people read that and say, well, that particular book, that sounds interesting. I'm going to go and read it. So I'm hoping that this will be something that takes people further up and further in to reading the books in full, rather than just the summaries offer there.
1: Right. Well, so should somebody start with one of the smaller books? Like, well, everybody in high school read Lilies of the Field because it was 100 pages. you end up with a tome, and it's like, how am I going to get through this?
0: Well, it's a bit like if you go to the gym, you don't start lifting weights. You're too heavy for you.
1: Right,
0: so
1: right.
0: Yeah, you know yourself, and start small. And then when you take whole foods,
1: right.
0: When you are heavier food, then than some of the others.
1: Speaking of that, what are you working on? You're always working on something.
0: Well, the book I'm working on, I'm currently writing a series for Crisis Magazine called Unsung Heroes of Christendom. Mm-hmm. So it's about heroes of the church that are not as well known as they should be, mm-hmm. for whatever reason.
1: Would be an example of one?
0: Where should I begin? So some of the English martyrs that no one's heard of. So St. Henry Walpole, for instance. Okay. You know, very, very fascinating stories. Or people like Marshall McLuhan, who used to be very well known, but it's now largely forgotten. And trying to resurrect people that were very important in the past.
1: We have a very cool medium, you know. That's
0: exactly.
1: That's right. Marshall McLuhan, very good. Thank you so much, Joe.
0: My pleasure.
1: Always
0: a pleasure
1: being with you. The one and only Joe Pierce, of course. Classic literature made simple, as only he could do it. 50 great books in a nutshell, published by our friends at Ignatius Press. 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
7: So it is definitely very appropriate to get angry, to feel frustrated, especially when we see people, especially pastors in certain offices, who lead others to sin. 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
9: Boston area weather. The temp is currently 54 degrees with a few clouds. The wind is from the northwest at 20 miles per hour. The forecast for this evening, partly cloudy with a light breeze, 53 degrees. Overnight, lots of clouds and somewhat breezy with a temp of 48. And then tomorrow, some clouds and some wind, 67 degrees. That's the weather brought to you by iCatholicMobile.com.
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12: When I think back to the Apostolic Fathers, those who learned at the feet of the apostles, I mean, imagine hearing the voice of St. John describe embracing the risen Lord. That would be a life-altering thrill. But to quote the poet, the thrill is gone, isn't it?
13: You're right. You know, I often think of the church as one foundation, where it talks about how the church victorious will be the church at rest. We've decided to skip ahead and become the church at rest now.
5: be Jesus Christ. This is Father Robert McTague of the Society of Jesus, your daily host for the Catholic Current, where we bring Christ to the world and the world to Christ. 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As always, let's start with prayer. In the name of the Father, Son, and the Holy Spirit. Almighty God, through the intercession of St. Ignatius Loyola, we ask that you pour forth your Holy Spirit upon us, a spirit of discernment that may hear your voice and obey your command. Name of the Father, Son, and the Holy Spirit. Amen. Well, here we are, friends. It is Friday. And you know what that means? Let's talk about this. You and me, we walk through a complex issue together. By popular demand, I'm continuing my series on tyranny. I think I'm going to continue that for a week or two more. But don't forget, next week, oh boy, hope you hear the excitement in my voice. We're having the spring membership drive. We're going to be doing some very different and lively things. You want to strap yourself in for that, to be sure. But right now, we're continuing our series on tyranny. Why am I doing that? Because I think we live in a tyrannical age. I think we've got lots of very powerful, unaccountable entities having unjustified sway over our lives. And that makes demands upon us as human beings, as families, as communities, as citizens, as disciples of Christ. And I wanted to talk about tyranny and empire. Now, it would seem that there is a kind of a natural progression of tyranny from just being a thug to being the emperor of an empire. And there is some truth to that. But here's the twist, and I hope I can get to it by the end of our time today, is to say that I think some of the negative aspects of the cycle of rise and fall of empires might actually apply to some of the human elements of the church. So give me some time to make that claim. I'm going to be drawing from an essay written by a fascinating British gentleman named Sir John Glubb. That's two B's for those of you playing at home. And he wrote an essay called The Fate of Empires and Search for Survival. And he was a fascinating character. He was a career soldier, a career diplomat. And he spent a lot of time in the Arab world. And then he spent a lot of time doing research. And he wrote this essay in the 1970s. And he lived until to the 1980s. And his claim, studying a variety of empires across all of human history, was that empires go through a 250-year life cycle. And it's conquest, expansion, maturity and decline, and that there are, he says, you can see this repeatedly through a string of empires. He looks especially at the Romans, the Persians, the Ottomans, and the British. He does look at some others as well. And I've done some writing for the past few years about the life cycle of the American empire. And I think of Pat Buchanan saying, you know, we're meant to be a republic, not an empire. But I think for a lot of different reasons, we are an empire. We're the hegemon. We're the big kid on the block. And I think that stage of American history is coming to a close. I've been saying that for a while, and I've got links to some of my essays and so on there. So you can judge for yourself. But let me go through the life cycle of empires quickly, and then I want to begin to apply it to American life and then see, cautiously, maybe, if it can apply to church life as well. So he says there are seven stages in the life cycle of the empires, and you start with the age of pioneer. So there's conquest, there's adventure, there's expansion. You see this in the early days of the Roman Republic. You see in the British Empire, say, during the time of Elizabeth I. You certainly see this in the manifest destiny phase of the United States. And then you have the age of conquest. And this is where the empire focuses on territorial expansion, domination, the building of military power. There's strong leadership. There's military prowess. You think of Alexander the Great and then Julius Caesar. And then you have the age of commerce. So you're not fighting anymore for living space.
12: You're not fighting for resources. You've got the rule of law. You've got contracts. You've got a flourishing trade. And I think of, oh gosh, maybe I can ask Mr. Engineer to find this. Was it President Calvin Coolidge who says, the business of America is business? And so because of trade and sophistication, society becomes more urbanized. There's a merchant class who can afford things like museum and culture and so on and research. There is prosperity. So you might think of the Ottoman Empire, the British Empire during the reign of Queen Victoria. You've got industrial growth. You've got vast trading networks. And one of the reasons why you need those vast trading networks is because your own population can't consume all of what you're producing. That's all got to go somewhere. You've become too efficient for your own good at production. And this is where colonies become essential. And then you take it to the next level, which is the age of affluence. This is where you have people known as the captains of industry. We've gone from prosperity to luxury and also political stability. Markets like predictability. They like routine. They like having things arrive just in time. And disruptions are bad for business. And the concern isn't so much in expansion and growth as it is in comfort and security. So rather than explorers, you're building walls. You have your gated community and you're kind of living large, and that shows up in your waistline. I mean, there was a time where the Dutch would hire painters to emphasize in their portraits that these people were overweight. Now, coming from human history that was mostly subsistence farming, you really had to be living large to be living large. So that was kind of bragging. So you had more and more people had time on their hands. You had leisure. And he says, Glubb says, this is what leads to the age of intellect. You can start to afford universities. You can afford to have philosophers like Plato and Aristotle. You know, the age of the universities in the Middle Ages, Victorian Britain was very proud of its cultural achievements. And that was, you know, Britain saw its culture as kind of their gift to the whole world. But eventually, you have time on your hands and that leisure for things like philosophy and painting and literature, you kind of become a slacker. There is kind of a sense of entitlement. You're so used to abundance that you don't think about where things come from anymore. There's just always going to be stuff at the Safeway or the Walmart. DoorDash is always going to work. Amazon is always going to have what you need in a matter of hours. And you don't think about the fact that these complex systems also become more brittle. And so this is where you have the age of decadence. We become lazy. We become inefficient. You know, a friend of mine was working in the video game industry, and he said there was a room full of people for 2 weeks to talk about how to get the sound of the windshield wiper just right on an auto video game. And he said, you know, there were hundreds of thousands of dollars of salary being spent every day for those 2 weeks in order to discuss how to get the sound of the windshield wiper just right. You're well beyond the level of hunter-gatherer at that moment. And so decadence makes you soft. It makes you lazy. And this leads to the last stage of empire, which is decline. Eventually, your spending outruns your resources, and you stop having kids, and you stop taking pride in yourself, and you end up with the fall of Rome. You end up with the collapse of the Ottoman Empire after World War I. You're set up for tragedy. And that cycle, Glubb says, takes 250 years. Guess which empire is celebrating its 250th anniversary this July 4th? We'll talk about that in the next segment. I'm Jesuit Father Robert McTague, your host here every day here at the Catholic Current. Remember, our rallying cry here at the Catholic Current is Christus Mundo, Mundus Christo, bringing Christ to the world and the world to Christ. We do it because our Lord says so, for the greater glory of God, the love of our neighbor, and the salvation of our own soul. 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Back in just 2 minutes. 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

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We can't do this important work without you. Thank you, and may God reward you and your family.

0: the Father, and of the Son, and of the Holy Spirit. Amen. Let us pray. O God, of whom it cometh that the minds of thy faithful people be all of one will, grant unto the same thy people that they may love the thing which thou commandest, and desire that which thou dost promise, that so, amid the sundry and manifold changes of the world, our hearts may surely there be fixed where true joys are to be found. Through Jesus Christ, thy Son, our Lord, who liveth and reigneth with thee in the unity of the Holy Spirit, God, world without end. Amen. In the name of the Father, and of the Son, and of the Holy Spirit. Amen.
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3: Praise be Jesus Christ. 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Here we are, Friday. Let's talk about this, and we are talking about tyranny and empire as part of my ongoing series about tyranny. And I've been making my way through Sir John Glubb's fascinating essay, linked to in the notes, called The Fate of Empires and the Search for Survival. And we've walked through the seven stages of empire, and I want to make the claim that, you know, every empire thinks it's permanent. I mean, people used to say the sun never sets on the British Empire. In other words, the British Empire was so extensive that in every time zone, there was some place where the sun was shining on the British Empire. Sadly, and I'm going to ask Mr. Engineer to put this a link, the latest Bill Weddle episode, Right Angle, called Ruled Britannia, past tense. Right now, the British Navy, which used to be the stuff of legends for centuries, has more admirals than it has ships. Let that sink in. And almost none of the ships it does have are seaworthy. United States Navy is also the biggest kid on the block. And was it the latest conflict with Iran, one of the aircraft carriers, I think it was a Gerald Ford, there was a laundry fire that burned for a couple of days, and it's kind of limping back to dock and is out of the fight. And I was thinking the other day, there was a channel I watch from time to time called The Fat Electrician. And he has fascinating stuff to do with basically American military history. I want to have him on the show, but his language isn't family friendly, so I don't. But he says, well, this, that, and that happened. And, you know, in a matter of months, America made, you know, 1,000 destroyers, or America made, you know, 10 billion bullets, or America made this, that, or the other thing in an astounding amount of time. And then you look at what he's talking about, and it is, you know, 1940s, the 1950s. One of the reasons why U.S. naval ships can't be built or maintained with any degree of regularity is that Congress hasn't passed a real budget in years. So they have something called continuing resolutions where, all right, it's like, well, we don't want to go out of business, so we're just going to, we're going to cover our bills for the next 6 months. Well, you know, building, you know, an aircraft carrier is a multi-year endeavor. And if you want to go to Aircraft Carriers R Us and say, hi, we'd like to purchase an aircraft carrier, please. And you say, well, gosh, I have to buy a lot of material, get a lot of men, et cetera, et cetera. This is going to be expensive. It's going to take time. And he says, well, we got 6 months worth of money. And I said, well, wait a minute. I'm not going to invest all that money for a multi-year project. Well, you can't figure out where your budget's going to be in 6 months. So, and one of the things we're discovering is that contemporary warfare burns through materiel at an astonishing level. Certainly the conflict in Ukraine has supported us. So right now, NATO and the United States has really been dipping into its reserves. And I'm just talking logistics. I'm not talking morals. I'm not talking ethics. I'm talking strategy. But I'm just talking about numbers on spreadsheets. Unlike a video game, we don't have infinite supply. And we don't have the wherewithal to replace the supply we've been using. And that has consequences. And when you begin spending a heck of a lot more than what you have or can replace, that's an indication that you are in the end stage of empire. Now, remember, Glubb said that life cycle of an empire was roughly 250 years. Well, 50 years ago, when I was in junior high school, the American Bicentennial was the biggest thing ever. And it was talked about in the media, and it was talked about in school. And, every day, I think for a year, there was something called the Bicentennial Minute, where they would have, somebody famous or important talk about a big moment in American history. And then on July 4th, 1976, President Ford talked about the signing of the Declaration of Independence. It was a very great thrill, really made an impression on me. 50 years later, we're coming up at the 250th anniversary, and the big national response is, nothing. Not so much. So, this would suggest to me that America is coming up for some hard changes. Now, do I have an exact timeline? Is it going to be on this rainy Wednesday afternoon, sometime in October, after lunch, X, Y, and Z is going to happen? No. And I would be very leery of anyone who claim that kind of precision. And I think it was Vladimir Lenin who said, sometimes nothing happens for years and years, and sometimes decades happen in a matter of weeks. That was certainly true in the times leading up to World War I. And I just wonder if we're not in a similar situation now, where things are happening over the courses of days and weeks and months that historians will be talking about for decades and centuries. I mean, I'm conscious of the fact that right now the conflict with Iran, the Straits of Hormuz is kind of closed, kind of compromised, ceasefire, not ceasefire. Who's seizing what ships, pay the toll, don't pay the toll, waterborne mines, et cetera, et cetera. I don't think most people understand how much of the world's commerce passes through the Straits of Hormuz. And even if the United States and Israel and Iran kissed and made up today as I speak and became besties forever and ever and ever, there's going to be a shakeout of months and years before a business as usual is restored. And I fear that along the way, some people are going to get hungry, and certainly lots of important things are going to get very expensive. And that's assuming that the shooting stops today. I mean, before I finish my cup of coffee, and there's no more shooting ever again. I have no reason to believe that's going to happen. I don't think the shooting's going to stop anytime soon. So we are going to see that we live in a complex, interdependent world, and actions have consequences. Right? Remember, I'm just talking about at the level of logistics. I remember during the first Iraq war, I've lost track of how many Middle East wars we've been in just in my lifetime. General Norman Schwarzkopf was responding to the claim of Saddam Hussein of Iraq that he was a great strategist. And General Schwarzkopf rightly said, amateurs talk about strategy. Professionals talk about logistics. It doesn't matter how cool and awesome your shiny new airplane is, if it doesn't have missiles and it doesn't have fuel and there's no food for the pilot. So the very not glamorous stuff of transport and fuel and energy and the things you need for farmer for industrial agriculture, all that is very, very greatly affected by what's going on in the Strait of Hormuz. And I don't think that what's going to happen in the coming months and years is going to inject new life into the American empire. I think we're going to have to adjust to the world becoming smaller and harder and less friendly. And I think that America may have a diminished role to play on the world stage. And I also think America's got some work to do at home. One of the things that I've been following is there's been a grand jury indictment of the Southern Poverty Law Center, which was founded as an organization to, you know, follow the Ku Klux Klan, et cetera, and fight systemic racism, et cetera, et cetera. And it turns out, based on these indictments, that there is so little systemic racism for the Southern Poverty Law Center to fight that it hired people to stage racist events so that it could then raise money to fight systemic racism, it says. So in other words, it was faking crises so that it could profit from crises. I think there's a lot of that going on. I think there are a lot of very dirty hands. I think a lot of hands have blood on them. And America is in very serious trouble with division and economics and et cetera, morals as well. And I think it would not be a bad thing for us to focus inward for a while and clean up our mess at home. Now, as I say that, I'm mindful of the fact that there are people, entities, whatever you want to call them, they, the deep state, the swamp. There are some people who get very, very rich from empire and very, very rich from war. And I don't know how much longer that we can keep it up. So I'm troubled because what I'm seeing on the world stage now is what could be seen leading up to the tragedy of World War I. And I'm mindful of the fact, as I'm coming up on the break here, when I think of the giants of, say, Pope Leo XIII, Pope St. Pius X, Benedict XV, Pius XI, Pius XII, there were people of gravitas, of seriousness, of depth in Rome, and they had equals working with them in the Vatican. And the documents these great men were producing are soul-nourishing even at this day, even to this day. And I'm not seeing that right now in Rome. Synodality doesn't inspire me. Fiducia supplicans does not put my mind at ease. The blessing of ice cubes doesn't bring me peace. So one of the things I want to talk about in the next segment is where we are in the life of the human elements of the church. Where are we in that life cycle? And can Sir John Glubb give us some illumination? I'm Jesuit Father Robert McTague, your host here every day here at The Catholic Current. 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We need to attract the attention of the listeners so that these conversations get the attention they deserve. Everything you need to take us to your family and friends, we give to you. Together, let's take it around the world. We can do it with you. We cannot do it without you. Let's do this good work together. Let's commit to being more than just relevant. Back in just 2 minutes. Please do stay with us.

0: Station of the Cross Catholic Media Network presents Saints and Seasons. On May 3rd, we celebrate the feast of the finding of the Holy Cross. In the 4th century, the Emperor Constantine had given his mother, St. Helena, whatever she needed from the imperial treasury to fulfill her plans to locate major Christian relics. In the year of our Lord 326, just outside Jerusalem, the now elderly empress ordered a pagan Roman temple torn down. Beneath it, she discovered Calvary and our Lord's tomb. Constantine later had the Church of the Holy Sepulchre constructed over the sites to ensure they would never again be lost. At the sites, Helena also discovered the remains of three separate crosses. Refusing to accept anything other than the definitive relics, she came up with a test. A woman who was at death's door was brought from the city and invited to touch the remains of each cross. The first and the second had no effect, but upon touching the third cross, the woman was miraculously healed. The true cross had been identified, and this finding, also known as the Invention, is celebrated today. The Feast of the Exaltation of the Holy Cross on September 14th commemorates the restoration of the true cross to Jerusalem after it had been captured by pagans. Both feasts are also known as Rudmas or Crouchmas in Older English. Also honored on this day are Saints Philip and James in the modern calendar, Pope St. Alexander I, St. Stanislav Kazimierczyk, and many other martyrs, confessors, and holy virgins. For more about the saints and seasons of the Catholic Church, visit thestationofthecross.com/saints-and-seasons.
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1: Praise be Jesus Christ. 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And don't forget to mention the Station of the Cross. Here we are Friday. Let's talk about this. I'm talking about tyranny by popular demand. I've been doing this for several weeks now. I'm talking about tyranny an empire. And I said, you know, tyranny is unaccountable power that seeks only its own good. And in a certain sense, empire is tyranny fully metastasized, and eventually it collapses under its own weight. And I've tried to allude to the fact that I think the United States is in its own death throes of empire. I think the American Republic will endure, but I think it's going to have a different look and feel even within my own lifetime, and I'm getting old. So with that in mind, I want to turn it to the human elements of the church. Now, the church, as divinely founded, is the indefectible bride of Christ. And I also say that without wanting to say, take that, gates of hell, don't worry, I know how the story ends. The idea that we have to just sit back and do nothing because Jesus, that's not the Catholic view. And I'm going to just thought of a very good essay about misreading the gates of hell that I'm going to add in the show notes. That having been said, I want to draw some parallels. After World War II, the rest of the world was shambles, and the United States was last man standing. And it certainly had to stand up to the Soviet Union, but it was the only game in town for most of the world. And so American culture, American thinking, American money, you know, the dollar became the reserve currency for the whole world. Most of the world became very dependent upon the American military, and the deal was, look, play ball with the United States and the dollar and its military. We'll protect you, and then you can just trade with everyone in the whole world, and get rich and just stand with us against the Soviet Union. And that was called the post-war consensus for a lot of many, many different reasons, is beginning to unravel. And I think that America went from victory and affluence to decadence and decline. And I want to draw some parallels between the decline of the West and the decline of the human elements of the church in the West. And I think George Weigel wrote a book back in 2005 called The Cube and the Cathedral. And he was talking about the cube, I think in French, Le Club de la Défense. It's basically the Pentagon for the French, but it's a giant cube, and it looks like the postmodern horror that it is. And the cathedral that Weigel was talking about was the Cathedral of Notre Dame. And he said, you know, we want to be part of the culture that built Notre Dame rather than this postmodern horror. Well, it turns out postmodern horror pretty much won the game. And he said, isn't it strange? And he was saying this 20 years ago, that Western Europe, in an era of unparalleled peace and prosperity, decided not to have children, decided that it didn't owe a debt of gratitude to its ancestors, and didn't have an obligation to a future, to patrimony. So it was a rejection of heritage, a rejection of patrimony, and just big coke-fueled party in the middle. And you know what? That's not what healthy, happy people do. And that's not what disciples of Christ do. Well, Father, what has this got to do with the church? Well, the church in the West in the 1950s, and especially in the United States, was really kind of living large. We had more vocations than we knew what to do with, which we were sending lots of people to the missions. Schools were growing, seminaries were going, monasteries and convents were full. So many people were observing abstinence from meat on Fridays that McDonald's came up with a fish sandwich. We had influence and culture such you can't say that. The Catholics will never stand for it. And how is that now? Yeah, not so much. My friend Father Z sent me just a little snippet, a snapshot of the new springtime that we were promised in 1965 after the best council ever. There were 1,300 Sisters of Charity in New York State in 1962, at the beginning of the council. As of 2026, there are 128. And if I'm not mistaken, 128 is a lot smaller than 1,300. And the average age is 87. Not seeing the growth. About a third of the dioceses in the United States have declared bankruptcy, and we all know why.

And if it weren't for guys coming in from Africa, India, Vietnam, the Philippines, Poland, etc., that's not a sign of new springtime. That's not a sign of health and flourishing. And I know lots of people have gotten excited that, you know, we've got more adult converts this year than, okay, well, than in the past few years, after a very steep decline of 20 years and a decrater thanks to the COVID interruption. And so there's a bump upwards, but usually Catholic life grows through families, you know, marriage and people having children. Remember that when people who could have children got married and, you know, then they had them? Yeah, great times. We should do that because that's how the church grows. And so in the 60s and 70s and even into the 80s, there was in the West that growing affluence that became decadence. And I think a case could be made in certain human sectors of the church, including senior Catholic cadres of the People Who Should Really Know Better Club, that there was just kind of this decadence, that there was always going to be vocations, there was always going to be growth, there was always going to be churches. The dangers had passed, and now we could take efforts to for dialogue and openness and reconsideration. And by golly, people are going to like us. And it didn't happen. Archbishop Bonini said, with papal approval, we need to remove as much of the distinctively Catholic elements of liturgy as possible, and that will make the Protestant stampede to join us. I'm still waiting on that. There was a time when the education system of the Catholic world was enormously impressive, and when most religious communities who founded universities or colleges or high schools owned them lock, stock, and barrel. And now you've got this or that university, you know, in the Dominican tradition, for example, or the Mercy Sister tradition. And the religious communities are there for advertisement. They're there to be kind of the religious mascot. They say grace before meals and bless the new library or the multipurpose center, but then they really don't have a heck of a lot of influence in curriculum and hiring and so on. I mean, I knew the jig was up 25 years ago, almost 30 years ago, when I was told as a young academic and a new priest about that delicate balance between hiring for mission and hiring for diversity. And I said, wait a minute, the universal church isn't sufficiently diverse for you? And those conversations really didn't go anywhere. So I think that we have, just as Western institutions in general have been living off of the cultural and economic patrimony of a flourishing Christendom, I think, by analogy, certain human aspects of the church have been living on the momentum of a way of Catholic life that it fundamentally rejects. That we want the institutions and the money, etc., of a growing church, but we're precluding the possibility of the church really growing. I remember some years ago attending a conference, and I was told, you know, we male religious have ever so much to learn from women's religious communities because they're 10 to 15 years ahead of us. This conversation was 17 years ago, by the way. And the sisters who are experiencing the grace of diminishment are now experiencing the grace of completion, which means everybody's dead. And I said, well, what about the women's religious communities that are growing? You know, the Sisters of Life, the Nashville Dominicans, the CFRs. And I was told, and here I quote, well, if we listened to them, we'd have to change our theology. Yes. And then, you know, go on. So it seems to me that certain human elements of the church are in kind of a state of decadence, and we realize they haven't figured out yet that the money

and the people are running out. Now, they have some sense that the money is running out, which is why so many church institutions nowadays, God save us, are desperate to become NGOs with steeples. And I think that explains, how shall I say this delicately? I really am nonpartisan, hand on my heart. It would explain why some of my fellow religionists have such animosity towards the present administration, because the present administration of the United States has tightened up the spigot. So the money is tight, and the demographic winter for the church is going to be brutal. Because right now, pretty much the only people who are going to church in large numbers and giving money in large numbers are the boomers, people my age and older. And people my age and older, we're all running out of time. And we've set up an economic and tax structure that makes it really, really hard for younger Catholics to start business and families and have children. And so what do you think is going to happen when we set up a culture that is inimical to the faith, and church bureaucracies are dependent upon a tax and economic structure that precludes the possibility of young Catholics starting businesses and families? What do you think is going to happen? Be specific. Use both sides of the paper if necessary. And so part of what we need to have tyrants do is wake up and say, oh my gosh, I got to sober up. We're heading off a cliff. Someone needs to slam on the brakes and do a Jim Rockford-style U-turn. And I'll ask my young millennial, Mr. Engineer, to look up that image. I think he'll be entertained to see what I mean by that. But if your hair is gray like mine, folks, you know what I'm referring to. So here's my promise to you. Next week, we're going to do some very special events for our spring membership drive. And I'm going to continue my series on tyranny because you've asked me to. I'm Jesuit Father Robert McTague, your host here every day at the Catholic Current. Be part of the conversation. Follow what we're following by following us on Gab. That's GAB.com. The channel is the Catholic Current. And you can contact us at thestationofthecross.com/askfather. I've said some challenging things today. What do you think? Am I old man yelling at clouds, or do you think I'm onto something? That's thestationofthecross.com/askfather. Take us to your family and friends. Together, we'll take it to the whole world. Let's do this good work together. Together, let's be more than merely relevant. Back in just 2 minutes. Please do stay with us.

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4: 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Here we are, the last segment of our Friday. You know what that means? Week in readiness, you and me reviewing the headlines of the week in light of the upcoming Sunday scripture, so we'll be all prayed up for a Sunday Mass. My goodness, what are some of the stories that we are following? Well, it seems that people are still shooting at each other and still killing each other in very expensive and gruesome and brutal ways in the Middle East, in the Persian Gulf, and in Ukraine. I'd really like for that, you know, to stop because I don't want to see people die horribly. And I also think we're going to find out more and more just how much of the economics of the whole world depends on ships going through the Strait of Hormuz. I think most people don't realize, and I think we're going to find out in a hurry about that. Meanwhile, some other controversies. There is a rumor that Cardinal Roach, who is the poobah for liturgy for the church, gave a talking to at least one bishop of the Anglican Ordinariate who said, hey, stop doing solemn high masses with deacons and subdeacons. All you priests should just be concelebrating, trying to confirm the truth of that and how authoritative that is. I'll just say this much now. I need to confirm this, but there is a bishop, an ordinary vidiasis who's Roman Catholic, who recently attended the quote-unquote ordination of his Episcopalian counterpart. And it looked like he not just attended respectfully, I don't know, as a good neighbor or something like that. He didn't actually lay his hands on the person to be ordained, quote unquote. But it looks like he did extend his hand and recite with everybody else the prayer of consecration. I'm not a canon lawyer, but I think that's in the no zone. And You know, if we're really going to be persnickety about the consecration of bishops, I think that bishop, well, he's just got a very special place now in the ranks of the people who should really know better club. So that bothers me. Someone just sent me a notice of a theology book that's winning all sorts of prizes, debating whether or not I'm going to read it. But basically, he says, we've got to reimagine how to be church, because the trouble with the church right now is all that concern with heaven. Because when, you know, if you're taking the eternal perspective, you relativize the here and now, and here and now is where the fun is. And there's the whole narrow gate and the sixth commandment. And instead, if we just emphasize justice, and apparently by justice, if I'm reading the advertisement correctly, justice means redistributing other people's wealth. And if we get inclusion right, and inclusion apparently means in this context, if we just celebrate whatever choices anybody makes in relation to the sixth commandment, we're all going to live happily ever after. And if you're really worried about heaven, don't worry, God is love, all's going to be fine. And there's just absolutely nothing I can see there that is consistent with sacred scripture, sacred tradition, the fathers, the doctors, the councils, the scholastics. And you know what? He's got tenure. So I'm looking more into that. Maybe I'm being unjust to them. I don't think I am, but my hermeneutic of suspicion is engaged. There have been some indictments of the Southern Poverty Law Center. Apparently, the Southern Poverty Law Center was financing people, having them fake hate crimes so then they can raise money. Oh my gosh, you know, systematic racism. Give us money to fight systematic racism, which we're financing so that we can raise money to fight systematic racism. I want to see the indictments, and I can't wait for discovery. I can't wait for that paperwork to come out clear. People are a mess. People are a mess. And one of the things that I object to, if I'm reading this theologian correctly, is he doesn't know what to do with sin and evil. Apparently, his view of the church is we just need to step and say, by golly, can't we all just get along? Here's a very colorful flag for you. Put it on your lawn, and we'll all just get along. And the idea of there being intractable sin or injustice against God or the need for a crucified and risen Savior, that doesn't seem to be part of his theology. Maybe somebody sends me the book, I'll read it, but I don't think I'm going to spend money on it. All right, with all that in mind, let's look at the scriptures. If you're following the Novus Ordo calendar, the Pauline rite, we're looking at the fourth Sunday of Easter, lectionary 49. So this is getting ready for Pentecost. The apostles are going out preaching. We see this in Acts 2. Peter raised his voice and proclaimed, let the whole house of Israel know for certain that God has made both Lord and Christ, this Jesus whom you crucified. And the people who heard him said, well, what are we to do, my brothers? And that's often what I say. You know, we can read all these things. We can be concerned. We can be anxious. And then we cry out, what are we to do? And he says, well, save yourselves from this corrupt generation. Well, how do you do that? Well, they didn't sit in circles and share their feelings, I'll tell you that much. He said, save yourself from this corrupt generation, and they were baptized. So if we want to make any progress in God's purposes for humanity, baptism, you got to come to Christ. You have to be conformed to Christ. Now let's turn to the Gospels, from the Gospel of John, which is my favorite Gospel. And it's from John 10. And I think John 10 is going to be a really problematic text for the people of the infinite dialogue who don't accept and live the old Jesuit missionary axiom of enter through their door, lead them through yours. He says, amen, amen, I say to you, who does not enter a sheepfold through the gate, but climbs over elsewhere as a thief and a robber. But whoever enters the gate is the shepherd of the sheep. And he said, the sheep know him, know his voice, and they will not follow a stranger. And part of my concern and the concern of many people I talk with is there seem to be a lot of strangers and robbers trying to do their Jesus imitation. This is just like Jesus, only different. No, no, no. Our Lord says, I am the gate. Whoever enters through me will be saved. A thief comes only to steal and slaughter and destroy. I came so they might have life and have it more abundantly. Now, there was a time when the church took that so seriously that missionaries would go to the ends of the earth, make extraordinary sacrifices, and even face down gruesome death so that people could receive the gospel. I think that's a wonderful thing. I think that we need more of that, and I think the places where a lot of my listeners live in mission territory, by which I don't mean Tibet. I mean, you know, the Northeast, the greater metropolitan area. We need conversion. We need to wake up and recover the truth that Christ has entrusted us with himself, and we have to bring him to the whole world. May God's holy name be praised now and forever. I'm Jesuit Father Robert McTague, your host here every day at the Catholic Current. Join us on Monday for a very special treat the whole week. During our spring membership drive, I'm going to be joined by my colleague, Joe McLean, and we're going to have lively conversations. We're going to have Father's Mailbag. We're going to talk about tyranny. If we raise enough money so I have to stop asking, I will reveal extraordinary insights about my personal life. I'll sing a song if I have to. So please do get your checkbook ready for that. Help us to help souls. Through the intercession of Our Lady of Mount Carmel, may Almighty God bless you, Father, Son, and Holy Spirit. Go in peace, and please do pray for me, for I am a sinner.

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1: Queen of Heaven, rejoice. Alleluia.
2: The Son, it was your privilege to bear. Alleluia.
1: Has risen as he said. Alleluia.
2: Thank God for us. Alleluia.
1: Rejoice and be glad, O Virgin Mary. Alleluia.
2: For the Lord has truly risen.
1: Let us pray, O God.
2: Thou hast pleased to give joy to the world through the resurrection of thy Son, our Lord Jesus Christ. Grant, we beseech thee, that through the mediation of the Virgin Mary, his mother, we may come to possess the joys of life everlasting through the same Christ our Lord.

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2: Dante wrote, "The path to paradise begins in hell." Join Deacon Don Prendergast and David Fortin as they discuss the tools men need to build the domestic church and the spiritual weapons to defend it. This is Through the Fire.
3: Hello, friends. Welcome to this episode of Through the Fire. I'm David Fortin, joined by a tired, worn out, and dare I say haggard.
4: Haggard.
3: Deacon Don Prendergast. Deacon, how you doing, buddy?
4: I'm haggard.
3: Yeah.
4: It's been a long week. It's been a long couple of weeks. A lot going on.
3: Mm-hmm.
4: I'm tired. You know, like you get to that point, I'm at the tail end of my graduate studies.
3: Mm-hmm.
4: I've got two courses. I'm in the middle of one now, and then I have one more course. And then after that, it's all internship.
3: Yep.
4: But I'm at that point where it's like, I quit. I can't do this anymore.
3: Well, we'll continue.
4: I'm at that place.
3: I'm burnt out. I will continue to pray for you, man. Hope you have the strength to... Pray that you have the strength to continue on, because I know that you're going to do some great stuff with that degree.
4: Well, thanks. But it's rough. It's also, it could be very difficult, and I know I'm not unique in this, but it can be very, very difficult trying to live the life, as it were.
3: You know, my mother taught me something years ago. She told me this. Anything worthwhile does not come easy. So,
4: of course not.
3: Looking at your face, this is not easy.
4: And like I said, it's just you get to a point, and I've talked to other people, you know, you get to like this, like you hit a brick wall.
3: Mm-hmm.
4: And, you know, this is, you see this with cross country, you know, marathon runners.
3: Yeah.
4: You feel like you're hitting a brick wall, and you just need to dig deep and find the energy to keep going.
3: Mm-hmm.
4: But, you know, it becomes a mental game after a while.
3: Sure. Yeah. I remember the Boston Marathon. People talk about hitting the wall. So,
4: yeah.
3: It takes guts to keep going, and you have to you have to do that, man. Deacon, I want to talk to you a little bit about St. Francis as a model of evangelization for our modern society. Do you think that his model is relevant today?
4: It can be. You know, there's a bigger issue, really, if you think about it. There's a much bigger issue. You know, when we think about saints from 100, 200, 500 years ago, one of the things that we don't talk about, one of the things that we don't even consider is their level of comfort relative to us today.
3: Yeah.
4: You know, just being able to have running water in your house, using the bathroom in your house, food, keeping food fresh, refrigeration, Just that basic comfort. I mean, memory foam pillows, you know, just a basic comfort compared to a few hundred years ago where it was just completely different. The expectation of comfort, I think, really plays a role in how we live our life, you know, because it's like the more comfortable you are, the more you seemingly might have to lose if you step out of line. And quite honestly, to live a Catholic life, to live an honest Catholic life, you will be necessarily culturally radical. You will. You will be a contradiction to the culture, because I think in every society, you know, the worldliness, it just invades everything. Mm-hmm. And St. Francis was no different. Here you have a guy who grew up with everything that he wanted. I mean, his family was wealthy. His family were big shots in the community of Assisi. They were big shots, and they were in the textile industry. You know, they made clothing. That's a big deal. I mean, you know, we're not talking about machine-made clothing. These were all clothes that were woven on looms.
3: Yeah.
4: It's like, how many outfits did the average person, how many outfits do you think the average person had back then? They probably only had two outfits, one for church and one for every day. You know, so he grew up really comfortable, and he was like a little bit of a playboy. I mean, you know, he he ran the game when he was young. Mm-hmm. And, you know, for him, for St. Francis, he had an awakening moment where he was in this broken down chapel. And he had this image, this voice comes to him, rebuild my church, as he's looking at the San Domino cross, which is very famous. Mm-hmm. Rebuild my church. And he thought that, you know, he meant God meant to rebuild that chapel. And he gave everything up.
3: Yep.
4: Went home and stripped himself naked and even gave the clothes off his back to his family and said, I'm starting over.
3: I want to go back to what you said a minute ago about being comfortable as Catholics. Is there anything wrong with the soft bathrobe, the comfortable slippers, the, you know, the nice bed? That's not really the comfort that we're talking about when we talk about the curse of Adam.
4: Well, not always, but let's also not forget salvation comes through the cross. Mm-hmm. And so if we're going to allow creature comforts, if we're going to allow creature comforts to dictate our life, you know, pursuing salvation, then, you know, maybe we do need to be physically uncomfortable. That's where, nobody talks about mortification. Well, mortification was very popular for many, many centuries.
3: I do remember hearing that Mother Teresa of Calcutta, Saint Mother Teresa, she would actually sleep on the floor.
4: Well, more than that, there was a documentary that I saw. Speaking of Mother Teresa, there was a documentary that I had seen a number of years ago where it was talking about them, the sisters, the missionary sisters of charity, opening up a new convent. I want to say it was like in New York City. And Mother Teresa's orders were that in the chapel, all the pews were removed. I think they took over a school or something like that. But in the chapel, all the pews were removed. Air conditioning was removed. Hot water was removed. Her attitude was, we should not be living better than the poor. And so in the chapel, if you want to sit, you sit on the floor. You know, if you need hot water, you put it on the stove and you boil it. You know, no air conditioning. If you you need a breeze, you open the window or you turn on a little simple desktop fan. So really, you know, having creature comforts, that by itself is not problematic. What becomes problematic is when the creature comforts start to change your perspective on how you should be living your life. When the creature comforts becomes the pursuit. That's a problem. You know, we are stewards of whatever benefit God allows us to have. We are stewards of that. So whatever wealth God allows us to have, because it's all his, then we are stewards of that. And the question becomes, you know, do we use that wealth to glorify God or to glorify ourselves? Are we going to make ourselves into a temple of comfort and of fleshly desires? You know, I mean, what are we doing? Why are we doing this? And see, this is the problem. And I've had these thoughts and I've had these conversations with other people. What kind of car do you need to drive other than a car that's going to get you from point A to point B? Does it have to be a Lexus or a Mercedes or a BMW or a Tesla? Does it have to be? What kind of cell phone do you need other than one that allows you to send and receive text messages, access your emails, and make phone calls? Do you have to have a brand new cell phone every time a new one comes out on the market simply because, oh, it has more pixels on the pictures or whatever? You know, I mean, the problem with living in a consumer-based society is the next latest and greatest thing becomes your God. The acquiring of material goods becomes your God. And that God has a name. Mm-hmm. And that name is greed. We become greedy. The more comfortable we are, the more greedy we become. So, you know, and this is why it says in Scripture, it says it very clear and plain in Scripture that Jesus was known to infirmity. He was known to be of ordinary human estate, nothing to be looked at. To look at him, it would be like, okay, just a regular guy. Mm-hmm. You know, and we also, in the encyclical, The Meaning of Christian Suffering, the Christian Meaning of Suffering, St. John Paul the Great speaks about how what begins on the cross is completed in us. And so when we cooperate with our own suffering, then we're able to bring to fulfillment through our cooperation with the cross of Christ, our salvation. We're cooperating with it. The opposite is also true. If we're going to do everything we can to avoid all kinds of suffering, then we're going to compromise in areas that is opposite to what Jesus has done. I mean, Jesus could have, you know, this is the age old, we just went through this at Easter time where the temple hierarchy, Caiaphas and the others, well, if he's the Messiah, why doesn't he come down from the cross? Well, he can't. He has to suffer. He has to surrender to the world and allow himself to be broken and to suffer. Because otherwise, he's just a tyrant. You know, where is the love unless you're able to suffer quietly? And even in the middle of all of that, Father, forgive them. They don't know what they're doing. Please forgive them. And this is why it's important for us to start from the perspective of comfort. Mm-hmm.
3: I'm the guy. I like the soft bathrobes. I like, you know, comfortable pajamas. But I go to work every day. I go to work and I'm hurting. And there are parts of my body that are just on fire on certain days. And I think I'm doing the right thing by sacrificing for my family. But when I come home, I want a comfortable place to sit, to relax. Is that wrong?
4: Well, no. What you're describing is rest.
3: Okay.
4: Now, it would be wrong if you were to say, you know what? I've worked enough. Okay. Somebody else has to provide for me. Uh-huh. That's not what we're talking about. What we're talking about is recognizing that I'm not going to make a big deal about my aches and pains. I'm not going to make a big deal and cause, you know, and shy away from responsibility, especially when it comes to proclaiming the gospel, living it, mm-hmm. You know, as opposed to somebody who is like, well, if I have a choice between doing good for others and doing good for myself, I choose me or my comfort. So that, let's just put it in these terms. The bed I sleep in has to be better than the bed my children sleep in. The chair I sit in has to be better. The food I eat has to be better. The clothes I wear have to be better than what my wife wears or my children wears. You know, if we're placing ourselves, and Jesus talks about this in the parable, the story of the man that was invited to a banquet. You know, he goes into the banquet and he sits at a place of honor and then is embarrassed when the host of the banquet says, oh, someone has arrived who I need to give them this spot. So you need to now go down to the least. Mm-hmm. Where Jesus says, when we show up at a banquet, we should sit in the least honorable position so that the host of the banquet can come to us and say, no, come sit up here. Mm-hmm. So that represents God. It represents the difference between this life and life eternal. If we spend this life in humility and we work, I mean, look at St. Joseph. Mm-hmm. St. Joseph never sought any sort of honor, but he quietly worked. He did his job. He didn't make a fuss about it, didn't beat a drum, sound a trumpet. He just, you know, shut up and do your job. Just work. Do what God needs you to do, whatever it is. Joseph never sought his own personal gain,
3: right?
4: But yet he's now the patron of the universal church. He is forever known as the terror of demons, the head of the Holy Family, you know? And so That's what we're talking about. Too many people in today's society, they want comfort. They want to be recognized. How many likes do I have on Instagram, Facebook, whatever? You know, how many followers do I have? All of that kind of stuff. Yeah. You know, I want to be an influencer. You know, all of that. And then you get people that are just complaining because, oh, this person doesn't know what they're talking about. Why are you obsessing over what somebody else is doing?
3: Yeah.
4: But then neglecting what you're supposed to be doing.
3: I think that's why I asked you, you know, when we opened the show, I talked about St. Francis as a model of evangelization for today, because there is that saying that's attributed to him where
4: always preach the gospel at all times,
3: and
4: when necessary, use words.
3: Right. And I think what we've talked a little bit about is the, you know, how we present ourselves. Are we, you know, super comfortable in our possessions? And I truly, honestly think that you're right, that when we put those possessions in their proper place, that represents God in a good way. When we hoard good things, when we don't allow others to enjoy the good things, that really puts it in a bad light. And
4: well, there's another story that comes to mind when Jesus is confronted by the man that says, "Rabbi, how do I gain eternal life?" And Jesus' response is, "You know what the commandments are. Do them and you will live." And the man responds by saying, "I've been following the commandments my entire life. What more must I do?" And Jesus looks into his heart and he says to him, "Sell everything you have, give the money to the poor, and follow me." And this guy was very wealthy. And his reaction to what Jesus said was he walked away because he had a lot of stuff and he didn't want to give anything up. He didn't want to be uncomfortable. And so what we're to learn from that is, like that rich guy, if your stuff is keeping you from living your Catholic identity to its fullness, well, then we've got a problem because you're placing your stuff as more important. I was at a dinner event not too long ago and we were having this conversation. And Dave, you and I have talked about this in regards to God's economy. You know, if you're living the way God is asking you to live, he's ultimately in charge, right? He's in charge of everything. He's in charge of all the wealth of the world. He's in charge of the weather. He's in charge of health. He's in charge. God is responsible for the very next beat of your heart. So if we can say that, why can't we say, okay, if I'm going to follow how God wants me to live in this life, then he's also going to provide me with what I need to do it? Or do we have to have the attitude of, well, I know what God wants me to do in this life, but you know what? I'm sorry. I do not trust him enough or at all. I don't trust him to give me what I need, to provide for me what I need in order to make that mission come to reality. Oh, so you trust God enough to whisper into your heart, but you don't trust him enough to provide you with the tools you need to bring that reality into the world. That seems a little backwards. That seems a little bit short-sighted. There's no reason why God would tell you, there's no reason why God would tell Abraham, "I need you to leave the comfort of where you are and go out into the world and just follow my direction." There's no reason why God would tell Abraham to do that if the mission was to end in disaster. What kind of God is that? I don't even want to follow that God. If the mission is going to end up in disaster following the God of the universe, well, then you know what? I don't want to follow that God. That's a bad God. Now, it doesn't mean that the mission is going to end yet. It doesn't mean like the mission is going to put you in a place of absolute comfort.
3: Right.
4: But it will put you in a place of truth. And St. Francis recognized that. There's a story about St. Francis. So St. Francis, there's a couple of stories about him. St. Francis lived a life of poverty. He absolutely relied upon the generosity of others. And through the generosity of others, he relied upon the generosity of God. Mm. And I remember reading one story about St. Francis where he hadn't eaten for days. I mean, he's dying from hunger. And somebody had given him a bunch of food. And so before he was able to eat the food that was given to him, somebody else came to where he was and they were starving. And he took all that food and gave it away. And the only reason why you can do that is because you trust. You have real trust. Real, genuine trust.
3: And that's the thing, man. I think that's what our lives are all about, is pointing us back to the trust that was lost in the Garden of Eden. That contentment, knowing, I mean, because what you're describing right there with St. Francis was contentment. He knew that he was in the palm of God's hand.
4: Well, the thing is that, I mean, okay, unless you believe that there is no afterlife, there is no heaven, there is no nothing, or maybe that all there is nothing. If that's what you believe, then okay, fine. Pursue every level of comfort and power that you can possibly pursue, because after doing this for 100 years, there is nothing. If that's your belief, then it makes sense. Yeah. But I'll tell you this, you will never be satisfied no matter how much money you acquire. Right. You'll never be satisfied no matter how much power you acquire. Because if this is all there is, well, then this never fully satisfies. There's always another horizon to reach towards. But if there is more, if there is eternal life, if there is a heaven, and the brief 100 years that we spend here is all that God is asking from us to set us up for eternity. Just the 100 years that we're here is all that God is asking to show him we truly are on board. Not just by word. I mean, this is where our Protestant brothers get it wrong when they say, you know, saved by grace alone. Well, yeah, of course, you're saved by grace. You're saved, you know, you can't work you can't buy your way into heaven. So it's kind of like this. There's a ticket for you that was purchased by Jesus. The ticket is there. It's got your name on it. But you have to put in the effort to go get it. You have to still put in the work. You have to do the charity, the works of mercy, the corporal and spiritual works of mercy. You have to do that. You have to live the life. That's the process. Living the life, that's the process of going to the ticket counter and collecting on that ticket. And that's this world. Faith without works is dead. And so, yes, we are saved by grace. But it's our works in love that get us to the ticket counter to collect the ticket so we can get on the train and go to eternal life. It just doesn't make sense that, well, Jesus on the cross, he bought and paid our salvation, and that's good enough for me. All I have to do is say, I am a Christian. Well, that's fine. You can say you're a Christian all day long, but if you're living a life of sin, then clearly those are empty words. You have to align those words with your behavior. And your behavior will show you, just as it says, show me faith without works, and I will show you the faith that underlies my works. Otherwise, it's not faith in God, it's faith in yourself. Mm-hmm. So simply saying, well, I'm a good person, and I do charitable things, but I don't need God. I don't need faith. Okay, well, good luck with that. You're not getting to heaven.
3: I think it goes back to what you and I talk a lot about, Deacon, is the examination of conscience. Why are we doing the things that we do?
4: Well, yeah, but I mean, how many people do we know, they don't examine their conscience? Mm. I mean, come on, let's face it. We both know people who, they just go through the motions. They show up, but they don't participate.
3: Well, it's so important, because we can either be guided by our spiritual eyes or by, you know, the next shiny object that comes in front of us that we have to have.
4: I mean, that's the problem. There's far too many people in the world that they just want to get their ticket punched. Hey, I went to church. Okay, you went to church, but, you know, you also have these conversations about, you know, some rather unscrupulous behavior, you know, or you know, you go to church, but then you're gossiping about everybody. You know, I mean, let's face it, we both, you know, we've seen that. Absolutely. And perhaps at times we've participated in that also.
3: Mm-hmm.
4: Where people gossip. Oh, can you believe what so-and-so is doing? You know, I mean, gossip is just as much a harmful, problematic sin as anything else.
3: Yeah, I think once you start getting into cliques, that's when bad things start happening.
4: Yeah. Once you start following the popular crowd,
3: mm-hmm.
4: and you allow yourself to be drawn away from that which is intrinsically true.
3: Mm-hmm.
4: You know, I mean, I think I've told this story before. The university that I used to belong to, I transferred out of it. Very, very secular.
3: Right.
4: I'm not going to mention its name because that serves no purpose.
3: Mm-hmm.
4: But very, very secular university. And I would ask the professor, do you believe that there is such a thing as objective truth? I mean, because really, you want to know, especially in a university environment,
3: mm-hmm.
4: you want to know which way is up. You know, especially in a graduate program or a postgraduate program, where as opposed to like a bachelor's degree program, okay, you know, bachelor's program, there's a lot of information being thrown at you and you're expected to absorb the information and do homework assignments and whatnot. But once you get to a graduate and postgraduate, it becomes much more of a dialogue. You know, as a graduate in a master's degree, the idea is I've mastered this topic. Well, part of mastering the topic is I understand it. I can explain it. I can debate it. And then a doctorate means now I can teach it. I've not only mastered the topic, but I know it well enough and I've researched it that now I can educate others. And so in this university, I would ask the question, is there objective truth? And sadly, their answer was, well, truth is subjective. You have your truth, I have my truth, so truth is subjective. And say, well, how can truth possibly be? If truth is subjective, then there is no truth. And it goes back to at Jesus' crucifixion, and he's standing before Pilate. And Pilate says to Jesus, what is truth?
3: Deegan,
4: I mean, this is very important stuff.
3: It is. Deegan, with that, we're going to leave it right there for a minute. We'll come back, and we will continue our conversation. And we'll find out what is truth or who is truth. Be right back.
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3: All right, friends, we are back from our break. Deacon,
4: Yes, we're back.
3: We're going to continue. We left off on the whole what is truth thing. And, you know, I always go back to the crucifixion when I want to say what is truth, because both the good thief and the bad thief were looking at Jesus. They were both focused on the same thing. One guy saw Jesus was the truth, the way, the truth, and the life. The other guy was questioning it. And
4: well, more than just questioning. I mean, the one guy says, you know, remember me. That's all he asked for. He just says, remember me.
3: Yeah. And that goes back to what we talked about. Yeah. Then that's what we talked about. He trusted in Jesus. He trusted that that was the way to salvation. Whereas as Gesmus, who was the bad thief, he did not. And I always go back to that, because I always say that our salvation is not about location as much as it is about direction. And we talked last week about having that rudder on the ship pointing us in the right direction. So,
4: but with all of that said, we still have, you know, one of the things that I think we don't focus on enough is, what do you do when the path forward just seems to be longer than you think? And so this is the influence that the world puts on us. You know, we start to think about how, well, I should have accomplished whatever by now. And the pressure of that worldly pursuit, that pressure of thinking, well, I'm not where I'm supposed to be, and forgetting the reality, which, as you said, you're talking about direction. This is a pilgrimage. This our entire life is a pilgrimage. We're not going to get to the destination until after we're dead. But the world would say, no, the destination is now. And that's the contradiction that many of us struggle with. Is the destiny, you know, understanding that the destination is not where I am today, but today is simply part of the pilgrimage of where I'm going to be tomorrow, the next day, the next year, the next decade.
3: I saw a video online, and it was one of these elite warriors talking about what makes elite warriors successful. And part of the training is they don't tell you when the finish line is. And God hasn't told us where our finish line is. I mean,
4: other than the Father's house. But we don't know when we're going to die.
3: That's what I'm saying. We don't know where that is. These elite warriors, they don't say, okay, 5 miles is the end, because they may be told to go another 5 after that. They just continue to go and go and go. And that's the mindset that I think we have to take. And
4: well, that's the mindset that the saints have taken.
3: Mm-hmm. You and I have been through the same level of tiredness, of discouragement. We've been through it. And we picked each other up, you more so than me, have picked me up many times.
4: So this dinner party that I went to last night, well, it wasn't a party. I was just at some friend.
3: Right.
4: But I was talking, you know, there was a couple of young people there who, you know, part of the current generation. And there seems to be a quid pro quo attitude. I get this for doing that. And I think it's a big mistake to have a quid pro quo attitude with God. Kind of that what's in it for me attitude. It's very, very dangerous. And I talked about two saints. The first saint that I talked about was Maximilian Kolbe. So for those who are listening that don't know about Maximilian Kolbe, here's a Catholic priest in Germany who was rounded up during World War II, and he was sent to Auschwitz. And in the camps, he celebrated Mass for the prisoners of the camp. And on one particular day, one of the Nazi guards was doing the count and doing the selection. And there was a man who was selected to go to the gas chamber, and Father Maximilian Kolbe volunteered to take his place. And he says, you know, he has a family. I'll go in his place. Now, here's the thing. Did the other guy, the father, did the man who was swapped out, did he also eventually die in the gas chamber? Yeah. So was there anything to gain?
3: I don't know about that.
4: Did he survive it?
3: He survived okay. It and spoke about it after World II, yeah.
4: Okay, my mistake. But still, when Father Maximilian Kolbe volunteered to take the man's place, did he do so with confidence that the guy is going to survive the camps? And the answer is, who would know? There's no way of knowing that. So did Father Maximilian Kolbe, St. Maximilian Kolbe, did he do what he did because he was looking for some payday? No, he wasn't. Because he lived his life in a particular way where this was the right thing to do at that time, on that day, in that moment. And Maximilian Kolbe was thinking about eternity, and he wasn't exclusively focusing on this world. The other saint that I was talking about at the dinner last night was Saint Damian Molokai. And for those of you that don't know who Saint Damian Molokai is, he's a priest who was given an opportunity to minister on an island in the Hawaii Islands, one of the Hawaiian Islands. He was given an opportunity to minister as a priest to the people that were on the island. One of the things that we need to know about this particular island was that the island was a designated place for those who had leprosy.

0: going to bring the Eucharist to them. And so that acceptance of being uncomfortable. I mean, these are big, big examples. We've talked in the last segment, we talked about Mother Teresa and how she sets up her communities. And then there's also St. Molokai. And then there's also St. Maximilian Kolbe. I mean, they accepted in a very extreme way, but they accepted not being comfortable, not making everything about me, but looking out to the other. And the most extreme expression of that is sacrificing yourself as Jesus did on the cross. I mean, if you think about it, just play this out in your mind. Jesus is in heaven with the Father and the Spirit. Absolute bliss, absolute paradise, 100% perfection. But yet God in the Trinity decides, and Jesus as the second person of the Trinity is involved in the decision, hey, Dad, send me. I'll go into the world and I will show them how much you love them. I will lower myself, take upon myself flesh, become a slave to humanity in the flesh. And I will do so to such an extent that we know the message is going to cause them to want to execute me. And I will surrender the body to the point of being crucified on a cross. I mean, there is no greater expression of love and sacrifice than that. God is absolutely complete within himself. But yet, because the love has no limit, God allowed himself in Jesus, the second person of the Trinity, to be reduced to humanity and then suffer the most extreme form of execution humanity could come up with at that time. And all of this was known ahead of time. All of this was known. Because you have to remember, God exists outside of this reality. God exists within the eternal now, past, present, future. God sees it all in the eternal now inside the beatific vision. So it's not like he didn't know what was coming, which is also why he tells James and John, oh, you think you can drink the cup that I'm going to drink? You know, when the two knuckleheads are saying, hey, Lord, put one of us at your right and one of us at your left. Oh, really? You think you can drink the cup that I'm going to drink? He knew what was coming. Of course he knew what was coming. And so this is why, you know, we go back to the beginning. We're talking about St. Francis of Assisi, and we're talking about the sacrifice that he made when we, in our very feeble manner, because there's no way we're going to be able to do it justice the way Jesus, and, you know, we're not going to be arrogant to think that we're better than the saints. So in our feeble way, when we accept our sufferings, then we, like St. Francis, we are preaching the gospel without words. You know, when you just shut up, don't complain. Embrace your cross, pick it up every day, follow Jesus, look to the saints, understand the life that they lived was also a life of crucifixion in varying ways. Just do it. Just do it. I mean, Dave, we've talked about one of the very old shows that we did where we had discussed the Catholic Christian version of Stoicism. Where it actually, you know, Stoicism would tell you, do not allow your emotions to govern your behavior.
1: Yep.
0: And so, you know, that's kind of what we're looking at here. And that's what St. Francis was doing. You know, was he hungry? Yeah, he was hungry. Here's another story about St. Francis, because this pertains to the church. There's a known story about how St. Francis was very popular. And in his popularity, there was a priest in the village who was not a very good priest. I don't know what the guy did, but he was not a very good priest. And the people grabbed hold of this priest and drug him, led him to St. Francis, because St. Francis was very popular, as if St. Francis had some kind of special authority. At best, St. Francis was a permanent deacon.

0: like me. But nevertheless, they drug this priest to St. Francis. And they told Francis, they said, you know, Father is this, that, the other thing, whatever it was, whatever the big complaint was. And they were expecting Francis to start to condemn this priest. But he didn't. He didn't condemn the priest. Instead, in front of all the people, he fell to his knees in front of the priest. And he took the priest's hands and he began to kiss his hands. And he said to the people, it is through these hands that we have Christ in the Eucharist. You know, many of us do stupid things, things that we might regret. And we do it because out of our own weakness. You know, we complain when we should probably be quiet. We demand when we probably should be more charitable. You know, if you're going to ask for something, ask for more patience, ask for more humility, ask for more courage. Don't ask to be more comfortable.
1: You know, it's funny you say that about the asking to be more forgiving, more. That was my prayer through Lent, and I still don't think I've conquered it. You know, there was other things that came out of this past Lent that were just absolutely great. I don't want to blow my own horn, but I'm proud of myself that I stuck to what I said I was going to do, and I did it. But that was the one thing. That's always been my cross, was a temper.
0: Well, I mean, yeah, and hey, I can relate to that. There are times when I can be very judgmental. You know, it's like, hey, the rules say this, right? Mm-hmm. It's supposed to be like this, and this person, you're in leadership position and you're not doing it, shame on you. You know, and I had a priest, my spiritual director had said to me one time, maybe it's part of God's plan for that person that's just rubbing you the wrong way to do exactly that. Maybe it's part of God's plan when you're asking who is going to fix this. Maybe it's part of God's plan for you to fix it. You know, when someone is weak, when somebody is falling, and, you know, maybe God put you in that space so that you can be his hands, yeah, his voice of encouragement. You know, again, it goes back to comfort.
1: Right.
0: We all want to be comfortable. We want everything to be smooth for our benefit. I was listening to one of the exorcists. I think it was Father Martinez. I'm not sure which one it was that said this. It might have been Father Martinez. Anyway, he had made a comment where he had said something like 60% of exorcisms that fail are because the person does not want to give up the demon.
1: Really?
0: Well, think about it. The sin is fun. The sin is exciting.
1: Mm-hmm.
0: Is there a way of removing the negative but keeping the fun stuff?
1: Mm.
0: And so think about that. You know, people that, and this is all part of, I want to be comfortable. You know, I want to be able to drink without the hangover. I want to be able to have sex with all kinds of people without the diseases, mm-hmm, or the pregnancy responsibilities.
1: Right.
0: I want to be able to ridicule someone when they are wrong, but never be condemned when I'm wrong.
1: That seems like
0: These are forms of wanting to be comfortable. This is an extension of, I want to be comfortable. I want what I want.
1: That's, man, what you were just talking about really describes society today. I mean, we are just, social media is just rampant with people pointing fingers.
0: Sure. And then the illusion that, you know, you have people that will go on social media and they will post videos,
1: mm-hmm,
0: as if their life is perfect. Meanwhile, it's an illusion.
1: Yeah.
0: That's the big thing that I see a lot. I've seen documentaries of like warehouses in the Orient, in China and whatnot. Mm-hmm. With dozens upon dozens upon dozens of people who are trying to be influencers.
1: Mm.
0: It's all an illusion. It's an imagination. It's not real.
1: Right.
0: You know, but what is real is the persistent daily sacrifice of living a life of faith in Christ. That's real.
1: Well, you've said it many times that the spiritual life is more real than this corporeal life.
0: Oh, yeah, absolutely. Absolutely. But again, it's like this slow morphine drip, you know, just to keep people numb. And when the morphine starts to wear off, that's when the complaints come up. You know, but there's a grace that comes with, again, going back to scripture where Paul talks about how, you know, in order to keep him from being arrogant and prideful, the devil assigned a demon to beat on him night and day. And three times he begged the Lord for deliverance. And the Lord said, my grace is sufficient. You know, Jesus is telling him, nope, you're going to continue to suffer. But you're going to suffer knowing that I love you. And you're going to suffer with the understanding of why you're suffering and who you're suffering for. And God will allow us to suffer because God wants us to be drawn to him, not to be drawn to ourselves. And that's why, you know, I had a conversation not long ago about the whole thing going on with the Iran war and all of that stuff. And, you know, so many things that are happening in society around us. And Pope Leo XIV, in a way, remarked on this when he was, you know, questioned by the media about the comments going back and forth between him and Trump. A lot of this stuff is a distraction. It's so easy to get drawn into the cult of personality.
1: Oh, God.
0: And to lose focus on what actually matters. Mm-hmm. I mean, really, the Holy Father has a very simple job. His job is to be the vicar of Christ. His job is to live what St. Francis teaches us and to be consistent in it.
1: Right.
0: Why would anyone not consider that the Holy Father is going to fiercely promote peace? Of course. I mean, this goes back to, it's like we pick and choose not only what scripture we're going to follow, but when we're going to follow it. Right. Did we not learn anything when Jesus talks about turn the other cheek? It shouldn't come as a surprise.
1: Right.
0: And if we understand the way scripture plays out, the Bible is not necessarily only one book. It's a collection of books. And how everything from the Old Testament unfolded based upon what the needs were of that generation. And how the Old Testament unfolds to prepare a people for the Messiah. And then the New Testament, the Messiah has come. And now the New Testament is the fulfillment of the Old to prepare a people for their particular judgment. Really, that's what it comes down to. Jesus and the New Testament, all the writings are there to prepare people for when it's going to be their judgment, whether it's particular judgment or if you happen to be around at the second coming and you get swept up into the clouds. Basically, all of it is to prepare you for judgment so that you can spend eternity with God in heaven. Why would anybody expect anything other than the Pope talking about dialogue, diplomacy, peace, ceasefires? All of that, it should come as no surprise.
1: No, you're right.
0: Now, does the president of any particular, any country, the president, the political president of a country, regardless of who that country is, who that president is, should it come as a surprise that they are going to have as their priority the sovereignty of their nation? You know, if there's going to be a fight in the playground, well, I don't want to lose. I want to win the fight. I mean, that shouldn't come as a surprise.
1: Right.
0: But nevertheless, we should understand that we are called to live a life of sacrifice and service. in our baptism, we were baptized priest, prophet, and king. Our kingship reminds us that we're a part of God's kingdom. We are adopted children into the household of God, the king of the universe. And so there's a dignity that comes with that. We're not animals. We don't give in to our fleshly desires of comfort and satiation. We're not animals. We have a soul. We're made in the image and likeness of God. And so we're not hairless monkeys that just do whatever comes natural. But the world sometimes would like us to think we are. Just follow your passion, you know, do what feels good. No, slow down. Hold on a second. That's our kingship. We're also baptized prophet. We are meant to bring this message into the world. Bring the message of salvation into the world, that you're not an animal where you just give in to your urges. But no, rather the spirit controls the flesh. It's not the flesh that controls the spirit, but the spirit tempers and controls the flesh. Our lower faculties, hunger, thirst, sexual desire, protection against danger, all of our lower faculties are meant to be governed by the spirit, not governed by the whim of the moment. But we're meant to be prophets and bring this salvation message into the world that you're called for something greater. And of course, we're baptized as priests, not the priesthood according to the order of Melchizedek, the way that ordained clergy is a priesthood, but the ordinary priesthood, going all the way back to the Old Testament, before the time of the Levites, before the time of the golden calf, where every head of every tribe, every head of every household was a priest of the temple. And through that priesthood, we have authority. And through that priesthood, we are called to offer sacrifice. And it begins with sacrificing for God ourselves. And so this is why it's important for us to recognize the world that we're living in doesn't want us to sacrifice anything. The world doesn't want us to sacrifice. Do what feels good. The best is the conversation that you get from those that are in the alternative lifestyle communities. Hey man, all love is good. God is love, therefore all love is good. No, sorry. We've talked about this before also. Mm-hmm. It's not that all love is good. Some love is disordered.
1: And then it's not love.
0: It's not love. It's lust.
1: Yeah.
0: It's greed. It's gluttony. Mm-hmm. You know, it's not love. Love is truth.
1: It goes back to what I was saying, direction. What direction are you looking in?
0: And so it's truth. And so, you know, I mean, we could end this week's show by simply reminding everybody, you know, we're called to sacrifice for God, sacrifice our desires to be right all the time, sacrifice our desires to be comfortable all the time, sacrifice our desires to be in control all the time. Be the person that we want others to be. Be the solution to the problems that you so easily identify in the world. Mm-hmm.
1: Deacon, it's been a while since you've offered a blessing. I was wondering, would you pray for us and give us a blessing?
0: Absolutely. In the name of the Father, and of the Son, and of the Holy Spirit, amen. Amen. Heavenly Father, we come before you as we are, sinful and sorrowful. We recognize our weaknesses, and we turn to you through our Lord Jesus to bring us wholeness, to bring us peacefulness, and to bring us clarity of direction in this world, always leading to your doorstep. We call for the intercession of Saint Joseph, our spiritual father, the intercession of the Blessed Mother, our spiritual mother. We look to them as the greatest examples of family, seeking to do your will in a corrupt and depraved generation. May we have clarity of mind. May we receive from you the security of hope and understanding that as long as we stay under your mantle of protection, we will find ourselves on your doorstep, hearing the beloved words that we all desire to hear, "Welcome home, my good and faithful servant." And for all of our brothers and sisters listening to us, may Almighty God bless you. In the name of the Father and of the Son and of the Holy Spirit, amen. Go in peace, glorifying the Lord by your life.
1: Thanks be to God. So for Deacon Don Prendergast, I'm David Fortin. We will see you next week.
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0: Answering your questions.
1: And how the spiritual.
0: And how the spiritual.
1: And how the spiritual.
0: And how the spiritual.
1: And how the spiritual.
0: And how the spiritual.
1: And how the spiritual.
0: And how the spiritual.
1: And how the spiritual.
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3: Welcome to the spirit world.
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3: I am the spirit world.
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4: And putting them into general categories so we can kind of cover them for the purposes of this episode. So sit back and learn and maybe get your notebooks out and really pick up on all of these ideas that people are sending in, that people are saying, that people are saying, that people are saying, that people are saying, that people are saying, that people are saying, and listeners at the Christ the King Conference for Our Lady of Good Success Radio Network, Aquinas Communications. And Tom Oglesby and the team just welcomed us so much. We want to go back again. This is the second time we were there. We want to go back a third time. We'd like to take the show on location to other places as well. And we've got those questions that we're putting into the mailbag. Okay, so I just wanted to make sure that if you're listening for the part two of the mailbag, we're going to try to address as many of the Dubuque, Iowa questions that have come in, and then also the ones that are online that have come in over the past several months from the beginning of the new year. But before we begin anything, we always start in prayer.
5: In the name of the Father, and of the Son, and of the Holy Spirit, Saint Michael the Archangel, defend us in battle. Be our protection against the wickedness and snares of the devil. May God rebuke him, we humbly pray, and do thou, Prince of the Heavenly Host, by the power of God, cast into hell Satan and all the evil spirits who prowl about the world, seeking the ruin of souls. Amen. In the name of the Father, and of the Son, and of the Holy Spirit. Amen.
4: Amen. Okay. So see, you guys thought we were going to forget prayer. We never forget prayer. We always start every episode with the St. Michael prayer or another, important prayer that we feel at that moment is necessary. And so we believe in the power of prayer, and we definitely thank God for the ability to do this wonderful show each and every Saturday. So thank you to all the Spirit World followers and listeners. You've kept us going, and you've been very loyal to us. So thank you so very much, because we work hard at this, and the whole show team does. Okay, so Adam, diving back into the mailbag from Dubuque, Iowa, when we took the show on location, there were a few more questions that came in, and I tried to put them all together. Now, we have some basic questions on guardian angels, about naming guardian angels and things of that nature. We've covered that many, many times. So we'll hold that till the end if we have time, because there's some really specific questions that we want to unpack together just to make sure that we're all up to speed. One of them coming in, and I believe this was from Ted from Dubuque, said, do more recent canonized saints have more power in their prayers? And I have heard you say that recently canonized saints in the Catholic Church are very active. Would you like to comment about that?
5: Well, this is something I learned from my friend Father Carlos Martins, who is a curator, like a kind of curator of relics for the church at a high level. He repairs relics. He's able to apply a new seal and certify them and all of that. So he's worked with thousands of relics from all over the world for many, many years, I believe a couple decades at least. So what he has noticed and learned through his deep study of relics is that there tends to be an outflowing of grace right after a saint's canonization. And those first 2 years tend to be filled with reports of miracles happening connected with that saint and connected with their relics. And I recently, we were sent a relic of Saint Bartolo Longo by the bishop over there in Pompeii, where he's from, and to use in our exorcism ministry. And this is the first time I've been able to use a relic of a very recently canonized saint. And yeah, it's been dramatic. Now, he was a Satanist who was, experienced conversion. And so he has a particular, I think, role with praying for people that are possessed, because he was a satanic priest who was troubled himself. But yes, basically the answer seems to be yes. Now, that doesn't limit God. do not interpret that as, oh, well, this saint's from 1,000 years ago, so they're weaker. No, it's not like that.
4: Right.
5: It's just that God makes a point of celebrating that saint in the world in a way that kind of fosters that devotion, I think. I mean, I'm presuming to know the mind of God, mm-hmm. but I it's not about a saint gets weaker over time.
4: Mm-hmm. And I'm so glad you brought up Father Carlos Martins, because I've heard that as well, with the fact that he has spread the relics and traveled around with the relics, and he's taught on the understanding of venerating the relics and what it means. And he brought that up about that there is that kind of outflow of grace. And I love how you said celebration. I think that's a perfect that's a perfect word, because, you know, when the church militant here is recognizing that we have a canonized saint, you know, there's going to be a rejoicing. And so, you know, that would just make sense of how our God works. So mm-hmm. I think that really, yeah, that's very awesome. That I love that. Okay, back to Dubuque, Iowa, when we were there, and some more questions coming in. Now, this has come up before, but now apparently deacons and priests are preaching on it in homilies. And I have some really strong feelings about this, because of all the years I studied angels, holy angels. This really bothers me. And I guess apparently it's been said a few times, and so now it's circulating as absolute truth out there. Becky sent this in, and she said she heard a deacon at a parish mission say that we have a guardian angel, which we do, a guardian angel designated to us, but we also have a demon, assigned demon spirit associated to us. Do you think this is true?
5: I'm not aware of any church teaching related to this, and I've looked at quite literally everything in the catechism, and I've gone through scripture from Genesis to Revelation in the course of research. I've never come across anything close to this. Now, there might be somebody who wrote and thought maybe this could be true. That doesn't mean it's church teaching.
4: I time out on something? Because mm-hmm. what you just said is very important. Okay, I love that you said that you researched this and you've never seen anything written mm-hmm. about, and same in the research that I have done on holy angels, exact same. So I'm right in line with you. I will tell you that apparently people that are in your line of work, the exorcism world, they have said that demons have said that there is an assigned demon. Mm. Would you like to comment on that?
5: Well, we need to step back from that and take a look at the fact that we can't rely on demons, right? So what did Jesus say about Satan? He says when he lies, he speaks his native language, right? He lies. They lie all the time. Right. The only time they tell the truth is when Christ compels them to tell the truth. And that, in the course of exorcisms, is during the times when the allowed questions are asked, right? So the questions that are actually in the ritual, you know, what's your name? How did you enter this person? And when are you leaving, is in the old rite. In the new rite, there's very little speaking to the demon at all. But in the old rite, it allows those questions. And then in the pre-notandra, it says, and other things that might be relevant to helping that person. Okay, if you ask a question that's like, you're just personal curiosity about, oh, how many demons are there? Or what color hair did Moses have? Or, you know, anything you ask, they do not have to tell you the truth when you do that, because you've stepped out of charity for this person that's suffering in front of you, and you're now exploiting the situation for personal gain.
4: Gotcha.
5: I'm curious. I want something out of this. It's very selfish. And I'm not saying other people are doing that. I'm just pointing out we can only trust something they say when it's something relevant to helping this person. And even then, Deb, they sometimes lie, and we have to repeatedly question or pray longer and then ask the question again, because sometimes they'll give a nonsense answer to those questions and a mocking answer to those questions. What is your name? So here's the other thing they do. They will just spontaneously try to start a conversation. They will spontaneously start giving you information. Like I had one say, do you want to hear about the last serial killer I had? Trying to like fish and try to entice, you know, a curiosity or conversation.
4: Bait you into that conversation.
5: Bait you. Mm-hmm. Because they don't want the prayers to continue. They want to distract and get into a conversation, because spiritually they can rest now because they're not being prayed against. Okay. The book, the exorcism rite in the pre-notandra, is very clear that we are to avoid any of this and never respond to them. And I think it's I think it's reasonable and pretty clear that you can't trust something they just voluntarily start spouting off about. Mm-hmm. And they will be cunning about it. They will say, oh, Jesus told me I have to tell you such and such, and say something that's going to cause curiosity or cause you to drop your guard. And ultimately, I've seen this time and time again, they play the long game with this. They want to twist people's theology. They want to plant seeds of doubt about the church. Mm-hmm. They want to split people from the authority of the church and ultimately lead to mortal sin, of course. But they play the long game. I've seen them do this across sessions and in different places and at different times, but it's all relevant to the same game that was started, say, 2 years ago.
4: So before we go to break, I want to finish this thought real quickly, is that, you were spot on. I'm glad you said this, because in the research that I have done over many years and listening to tons of stories of saints and their guardian angels, we know that the angels are a truth of our faith. So we know that the angels are in the catechism. We know that. But this idea of planting into people's heads that there could possibly be an assigned demon to each and every person, I think is a very twisted theology, and making people very mentally, disturbed and confused. And that does not seem accurate at all. And I have to tell you, I don't like the idea at all. I think it's a horrible idea, especially for people who could have any type of scrupulosity or any type of, problems, brain health issues. This is not something you want to be thinking about. I would, if it were me, this is my personal opinion now, I would reject that. And I would go with what Adam Bly has said many times when you've said, Satan and demons, they're like bacteria. They're like germs. They're just around.
5: They're
4: natural.
5: Stop worrying about it.
4: Exactly. Yeah. And their natural activity is temptation. Well, of course. I mean, that would make sense. And that's something that we can do easily and get, and I shouldn't say easily, but temptation is tough. But you know what I'm saying? We can get through it, in an easier way rather than thinking something evil is attached to me. So I reject that. And I think that there's something wrong with that's being pushed out there. So I would challenge that if you hear that at your parish, that would just be me. But I'm not trying to start any trouble. I don't want to go against any priests or deacons, but I'm just saying that could be incorrect. Okay. Let's take that first break, because we want to hit the pause button for just a little bit, and we will regroup and we'll go for more topics that are coming in from the mailbag edition. And when we come back, we'll try to answer as many as we possibly can. But just keep in mind that we're taking your questions and we're putting them into one general topic. So you may not hear your exact question, because you're sending in 3 and 4 paragraphs to us, which is great. We love the details. But just so you know, for the mailbag edition, we're going to put them all together, and we'll be right back. This is Franciscan Media's Saint of the Day for May 2nd. Today we celebrate Saint Athanasius. Born in Egypt to Christian parents, Athanasius received a classical education before entering the priesthood. As Bishop of Alexandria, Egypt, he suffered numerous exiles for the crime of defending.

The Spirit World continues with Debbie Giorgiani and Adam Bly. We're not taking live phone calls today. 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

0: Okay, thanks so much for joining us on the part two of the mailbag episodes of The Spirit World. I'm Debbie Georgiani with Adam Bly. And you went to break, Adam, but what did you feel? I mean, how did you feel about me saying I reject that? I mean, I just don't like it. And I actually have taught. I've had that's come up a lot in questions when I have given talks on holy angels. And that's one of the first things they bring up is they say, is it true? And I say, no. Because I've never seen anything, I've never found anything, and I'm not going to believe what the demons say in an exorcism. I mean, I'm just not. Am I wrong in thinking that way, or like, what do we do? Because it's out there a lot on social media.
1: Well, I mean, the church instructs us to not believe what they say. And even if they do give an answer to one of the allowed questions, which is, what's your name? How did you enter? When are you leaving? Mm-hmm. Even then, it's not always true. Sometimes it takes repeated questions, extended prayer before they give what seems to be a truthful answer. Anything outside of that, which is to help that person, is you can't trust it at all, because they're volunteering the information. And they are cunning creatures. They're going to volunteer things that are going to create fear in the listener's mind, or if they're going to pass that on into other people's minds. And they want to cause doubt in God. You know, they want to cause doubt in people in terms of trusting Jesus. Like, I know this sounds silly in a sense, but like, even if that were true, so what? I think is another way to look at it. Like, think of the cure of ours, right? The famous stories of like Satan's in his bedroom and his bed's catching on fire, and he wakes up and he says, oh, it's you. And he rolls over, the fire goes out, and he goes back to sleep. Like, that's the approach that really we should have, is who cares, right? Mm-hmm. Because anything the devil and the demons do, they need permission from God to do it. They're not running free, doing whatever they want. So if God's allowing them to tempt me a little extra today, so be it. God knows best. That's happening.
0: Right.
1: If God's allowing some of them to be around, which we know they are, right? They're around tempting. Who cares? Sure. And if there's extras, who cares? There's lots of them. So it's, again, it's this kind of thing where without the theology to understand stuff that comes out of exorcisms, it creates tremendous fear. Like, I have specific big, you know, named demons that we've dealt with many times that have said they're looking for a way to kill me, that they've been assigned to literally kill me. Who cares? Like, maybe it's true, maybe it's not. They certainly hate me. I couldn't care less. Jesus would have to allow them to do anything. So I leave it up to the Lord. Now, you take that without a theological understanding of angels and demons, and that the fact that God limits them, and people say, oh my God, that's terrifying. I'd never get involved in exorcisms. Right. But it's just the opposite. Like, we understand that God's in charge, and these creatures want to create fear and hysteria.
0: Right.
1: And we don't let it bother us because we've seen the truth.
0: Yeah. But you know what concerns me, though, real quickly, and then we'll move on to the next question. I don't care for the idea of putting it out there that there is an assigned one. You know, I know you've seen the old comic, you know, the comic strips where you see a good angel on one shoulder and a bad angel on the other. I get that. But I don't like the idea of spreading that, because especially for young children that are forming their understanding of the holy angels. I mean, to think that they have this thing attached to them or was assigned to them is not a very good way to live a peaceful, confident spiritual life. So that's why I reject it. And I have come out many times. I mean, I haven't really gotten into a debate with any of the priests that are promoting this idea, but I would love to. You know, maybe they could come on the show and we could talk about it. I mean, who knows? But let's move on from that and be at peace. Like, this is why we have Adam Bly for the spirit world, because I love the way he teaches on this, because this is important. It keeps us calm. It keeps us peaceful. And it keeps us very, you know, rational and you know, just grounded about this. So we don't get like all twisted up and feel like there's a demon behind every rock and every corner and every closet. So thank you, Adam, for being so calm, cool, and collected about this. Okay, so continuing, Colleen sent this in. Wanted to know if there's something we can do to protect ourselves and our family from the various evils that are out there.
1: What can we do to protect ourselves? Well, one is learn about the faith and then live it, right? So if you don't know much about your faith, Christian, your Catholic faith, learn about it, because the rules are the rules. God has established the order of the universe. and the rules within the universe. And that's not going to change based on what we think, right? It's not a postmodern universe where my perspective defines reality. It's God's perspective. It's God's rules. So learn those, because those are what govern and regulate what the devil and the demons can do. So that would be number one, learn your faith. Number two, once you learn your faith and understand what being in a state of grace is, that means don't have unconfessed mortal sin on you. Get in a state of grace, stay in a state of grace, and live out the sacramental life. Mm-hmm. And then you don't have to worry about this stuff. You know, yes, saints in a very advanced state, like Padre Pio, you know, in a very advanced state, sometimes God allows difficulties for them because they're at a very advanced state and they're confronting the devil unmasked. Then other 99.8% of us living in the world basically live a good life, right, in accord with God's law. And that's what we should be focusing on, pleasing God, moving closer to God, and living in accord with him, as opposed to fearing the demon and saying, what do I have to do to counter this thing that's going to hurt me? Instead, turn towards God and say, what can I do to make you pleased with me?
0: Right. Beautiful. Okay, so we're getting a lot of questions, and we have for the past several months since the start of the year, about a very, very complex, very complicated, a very difficult subject to tackle in just an answer to various questions. We've got a lot of families that are concerned about you know, sons and daughters in same-sex relationships. You know, they're going on to have relationships and then starting to adopt kids, or having, trying to have kids by way of surrogates. And we've also heard from many families that they've got a family member that's transitioning, and, you know, in the transgender world, and, you know, what can they do about it? Is it linked to the demons? You know, is there something they can do? Can they pray it away? I mean, it goes on and on. I mean, we get a ton of emails on this, and Adam and I have addressed it before, that this is something that really needs to be handled by mental health professionals and other people that are very schooled in this area and trained to really help each individual case, you know, if indeed, you know, something is unfolding and it doesn't seem right. But what would you say, just from a general standpoint, Adam, in the work that you do in the exorcism world, is there a link? Is there a connection? You know, what do you say to these? I mean, these families are looking for answers, and kind of sometimes they're looking for very quick answers, and there isn't a quick answer.
1: Yeah, exactly. It's attractive to try to, like, when we have a problem in life, it's attractive to try to find some external thing and point to that and say, well, it's this external thing is the problem, and if the right expert takes it away, then all my problems will go away. That's attractive, and sometimes it's true. But with most things in life, dealing with human behavior and our psychological, emotional life, it's complicated. And it's not simply always a demon or mostly a demon. We need to, I think, start with the regular human mundane psychology first, just like right. When we approach demonic problems, we don't say, yes, it's a demon, let's start an exorcism. We have to rule out the mundane first. All right. That's actually a requirement, right? The person's supposed to be evaluated psychologically, psychiatrically, to try to rule out medical problems or psychological problems. We're not supposed to jump to the spiritual hypothesis just because the person says they're possessed. So if we apply that same reasoning to this, the church, I think, would say, well, look at the mundane first. For instance, people that are traumatized in certain ways can end up with sexual problems, right? Or issues related to how they think about sexuality. And I've worked with sex offenders. I've worked with victims of sexual crimes. I've seen all kinds of sexual problems that came out of life experiences. I've had a relative who experienced sexual trauma that caused a change in their life in terms of their sexuality. I've seen this quite a bit. And there are lots of things that can account for gender issues and sexual behavior issues that don't require bringing demons into it at all. And so I would think the vast majority is that. Mm-hmm. Now, could there be a spiritual layer to somebody's problems? Sure. Just like saying, well, so-and-so's an alcoholic. Is it a demon? Could there be a demon involved?
0: Right.
1: Yeah, there could be a spiritual layer to that. There's a spiritual layer to everything. It doesn't mean there's demons involved in everything.
0: Right, okay. Right? So you could apply that to any situation that just seems a little different or off or not as
1: exactly.
0: spiritual as... Okay, okay.
1: Yeah, we don't want to try to simplify this and make it black and white and say, oh, it's 100% demonic and we'll pray it away and then it'll disappear.
0: Right.
1: Nothing's
0: right.
1: that simple.
0: Right. Wow, good answer. Great answer, I should say. I think the way Adam presents it, I think is very logical, and it's and we can really grasp it well, and I think that's good. And I continue to send these questions in. We'll happily address them at the next mailbag, which is coming up in a couple months. But that's if you want to send in some of the stories that are going on in your life with more of the details, and that always can help us shape some of the episodes. Just send it to TSW, that stands for The Spirit World, at grnonline.com. We want to thank our wonderful senior producer, Tim, for putting together this mailbag edition two-parter. It was great, and we so appreciate Tim doing that. But you guys got to listen and learn and get all the answers so you don't keep asking the same questions. I mean, we love the same questions, but we want new questions, too. So we'll be right back.
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3: Have you ever noticed that most people think that rules apply to others but not to themselves? They always consider themselves to be the exceptions. What ends up happening, however, is that everybody is exceptional so that the rules don't apply to anybody. The result is something worse than chaos. It's a loss of all the categories of respect and justice. G.K. Chesterton says that when the exception has become the rule, that is the worst of all possible tyrannies. When the cardinal, formerly known as Ratzinger, gave his final homily before the papal conclave, he said, "We are living under the tyranny of relativism." What is relativism? It's when there are no rules, only exceptions. The man who was about to become Pope was echoing Chesterton exactly.
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1: Okay, we are back for part two of the mailbag edition of the Spirit World. Adam and I, we are really just trying to get through all of these concerns, actually, that are coming in from families. Now, Adam, just in a general sense, you know, there are probably, I'm looking at 12, maybe 15 questions or comments coming in about specific things that are happening, like activity that's happening in people's homes that just seems odd, you know. And like you said, Adam, all the time, you got to rule out, like, is there an electrical issue, or, you know, did the cat, you know, knock something out of the wall or something like that? You got to rule that out first, right? And you got to also rule out, like, maybe you're tired, maybe you're hungry, and you're just kind of like a little loopy and you're just hearing things. And then after you rule all of that out, you know, at what point do you call a priest and say, hey, I think there's some activity happening?
2: Well, you know, it's always good to have your home blessed. So, you know, if you think you've ruled out the mundane and your house isn't blessed, don't be shy. Call the parish, ask for an appointment to have a deacon or a priest come and bless the home. That's always good. Now, if you have really extraordinary things going on, like stuff's flying off the walls and, you know, again, you haven't debunked it. Usually there's not a debunk for that, but maybe there could be. But if something dramatic is happening, yeah, call your priest. Let them know.
1: What do you say to the priest? I'm experiencing some sounds. Like, what do you say in order to get them to believe you?
2: So it depends on which priest you end up talking to. Just like in the rest of the world, some people are going to be more open to this, the spiritual hypothesis. Some people will be less. But what I would do is be calm and collected and just present the facts. And give the details, and the details of when this started. Did anything change right before this started? What exactly happened? When did it happen? Those kind of things really matter. Did this only happen as you're waking up and you see something or hear something? You know, has there been a change in your medical status or your medication, or is somebody developing dementia? All kinds of things that could account for this. So context details and the details of what's happening, and talk with your priest about it. If they say, I don't know much about that stuff, I don't like to get involved in it, okay, that's fine. Call the diocese and say, you know, I talked with my priest. He's not really an expert in this. Do you have somebody in the diocese that I could talk to? You know, somebody who knows more about it. And be reasonable and be patient and be very straightforward.
1: Beautiful. What if the priest just says, hey, get some holy water, get some blessed salt, you know, do some of these prayers. You should just be okay with that, or should you push back a little?
2: No. Be obedient and do that as a first step.
1: Because even with
2: things that, you know, sound pretty bad, we still like to do a thorough house blessing and check on the person's spiritual life before moving on to considering a house exorcism, even with pretty bad stuff, you know, fairly dramatic stuff. We like to do that as a first step. So if a priest says, take some holy water and some blessed salt, pray in your house, bless your house with the holy water, and let me know how it goes, be obedient to that. Because that's pretty close to the first step that we would take in most cases. Now, again, it's hard to explain what I mean by these words. If it's a very serious situation, you know, definitely talk with the priest about that and see if they're willing to connect you with somebody who knows more about it. Now, what I mean by very serious, different people have different yardsticks, and they might say, well, I heard a noise every night this week. It's serious. I mean, you know, fairly dramatic things where people are getting hurt, that people are getting wounded, that kind of thing. You know, at that point, if you can't explain it otherwise, just the blessing may not be enough.
1: Okay. And just again, just to revisit what we've discussed many times on the Spirit World, you know, if you are dabbling in the occult, if you're doing things that are not good, they're breaking of God's commandments, please repent. get to confession. If you are not Catholic, be, you know, make a very good act of contrition, ask for forgiveness. Stop that immediately. And like Adam and I have said, we're like broken records, but it's the way to get to heaven, you guys. Get in a state of grace, stay in a state of grace, and close off those open doors that the demons will come in. You've said it many a times, Adam. I've heard many other priests and exorcists that are working in the field say that, you know, they come in in droves. They just don't squeak through the door. Once they're invited in, they set up camp.
2: Sure. And it's the same way in possession. It's not like in the movies where it's one demon. It's always a colony. It's a large group. And sometimes they come and go from the case also. So additional ones arrive and things like that. So yes, it's never just one. It's more about getting the lease on the apartment. Think of it that way, that an organization has a lease on the apartment, and it's the organization that you're dealing with, not an individual.
1: Okay, so now we're going to move and we'll probably have to carry, we'll start with this couple questions that have come in, and then I put them together in the same topic, and then we'll go through the break and we'll finish up with this, because I think this is of interest to our listeners. Father Amorth, who died in, I believe, 2016 or 17. He, he was the leading, exorcist in Rome. Okay. And 2016, he died at the age of 91. I just looked it up. Okay. And he did apparently, 60, 70,000 exorcisms, things of that nature in the years that he was in the ministry work. A couple questions came in. Have you ever met him?
2: Yes.
1: And what was he like?
2: He was very devout. So when he would speak and teach, I met him at the International Association of Exorcist meetings. So I was with him at conferences a number of times. When he would teach, he was extremely straightforward and spoke very plainly and simply. Mm-hmm. Not unintelligently, but simply. He was able to sum things up and say it very concisely. And he was also very devout. I remember being at Mass with him, being in adoration with him, noticing, he was either praying, answering his phone because he was constantly being called from all over the world, or he was helping us and talking with us. Mm-hmm. I never saw him not doing something. So he was a powerhouse.
1: So, and the reason why these questions have come in is, remember the film in, I believe it was 2023, the Pope's Exorcist, and that movie came out, and they were trying to do a, what's fact, what's fiction, because it was based on his ministry work and his life and things of that nature. And they said that a lot of the movie was not real, and it didn't line up with what Father Amorth went through and what he experienced. Did you ever see the movie? That's the question that came in. Did you find that a lot of it was fiction?
2: Oh yeah. I saw the movie. Hollywood is Hollywood. They're not theologians writing these scripts, right? These are writers writing these scripts, and then the studios are involved, and they're asking for changes, and a bunch of different people are involved by the time it makes it to the screen. And the goal is to sell tickets. It's not to provide good theology or give accurate portrayals of people.

0: problems in the church. You know, but outside of that, everything else just, I thought it was really in bad taste.
1: Russell Crowe was the actor in that, too. Mm-hmm. That's a shame that he wanted to take part in that. A lot of celebrities seem to be doing that lately, though, that they say one thing in public and then they'll take on roles that are just not, you know, this is, I mean, so you would say that's not beneficial at all for us to learn anything about Father Amor.
0: No, in fact, you're going to learn a bunch of weird stuff that isn't true or accurate about demons and exorcism. Yeah. Okay. You're not going to learn anything about Father Amorth, and you're going to learn a bunch of misinformation about him and exorcism.
1: Mm-hmm. I would never even see it anyway because it's listed as a horror film. Mm-hmm. Okay, so next question that's coming in, we're going to hold it there, and it has to also still do with Father Amorth because they wanted to know, because the fact that it was 60, I think it's been quoted 60,000 exorcisms he's been a part of, or 70,000 or even to 100,000. So when we come back, we'll address the second part of that question, and then we are going to finish. I think we're going to have some time, Adam. I'm so excited. We'll finish with the basics again, and we've gone over that many, many times, but there's always a refresher that we can use. Plus, as Adam rightly stated before we started the show, that we have brand new listeners every time we do the Spirit World. So we want to get everybody on the same page when we come back.
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3: The Gospel for the third Sunday of Easter recounts the familiar story of the two disciples who discover Christ on their way to Emmaus. He walks beside them, asks some questions, opens the scriptures for them, and finally reveals himself to them in the breaking of the bread. We read, "Then they said to each other, were not our hearts burning within us while he spoke to us on the way and opened the scriptures to us?" And that single line summarizes the theme of the entire gospel. The disciples are brought repeatedly into an encounter with Christ in faith. In fact, don't we hear Jesus even tell them, "Oh, how foolish you are, how slow of heart to believe all that the prophets spoke," thus indicating to them that their way to Easter and their way to understanding his resurrection was belief in his word and in his promise. A message that is underscored by the fact that he vanishes after revealing his presence to them under the form of bread. Blessed are those who do not see, but who believe. In a real sense, this is puzzling to all of us. Why would God want us to believe when he could reveal himself to us in plain sight? Wouldn't God making himself visible dispel all room for doubt? Why does God seem to hide sometimes? There are, of course, many answers to this question, but one of the most profound comes from St. Thomas Aquinas. He says that God asks us to live in faith so that we approach him by love. That is to say that God wants something more from us than just knowing that he exists. God wants us to know him like a child knows his father. He wants us to trust him. He wants us to believe, because the one who believes in him will follow him.
2: For more information, go to www.stjohnleadershipnetwork.org.
4: A colleague once shared her motto with me: do your best and give Jesus the rest. That wisdom stuck. We all know the frustration of trying to please bosses, clients, friends, or family and still feeling it's not enough. Scripture reminds us that run in such a way that you obtain the prize, or I can do all things through Christ who strengthens me. At a women's event, one mom admitted she felt guilty everywhere she went. At work, she wished she was at home, and at home, she worried about work. I often feel that way, but God calls us to do what must be done, for he is with us. We read that in Samuel. I may not be Wonder Woman, but there's wonder in life itself. We're called to work hard, glorify God, and trust him with the rest. So read scripture. In Proverbs, it says, the diligent hand will rule, but laziness will lead to forced labor. So my coach's question is this: what are you doing every day to communicate your best self? This has been an Epiphany Insight. I'm Vanessa Denha-Garmo, a communications evangelist.

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1: Okay, we are back for the final segment of the mailbag edition of The Spirit World. No calls today. I know you're saying, well, no calls. We want to ask questions too. 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Okay, so just know we always like to, we pretty much, Adam and I like to go the whole year live on Saturdays, even through holidays. You know, we're one of these strange programs that like to go live during the holidays. Mm-hmm. Other wonderful hosts decide to take time with family and friends. Not Adam and I. We stay with the spirit world. So, okay, so that's enough said about that. One more question about a father. He went by Gabriel, right? Father Gabriel Amorth. Mm-hmm. Is that how? Okay. And he's from Italy. Mm-hmm. And I just wanted to ask this question. So one of the things that came up, which was very fascinating, because people, obviously, they're very, they're into research, they're into the details. And so the comment came up, he was in exorcism ministry for just so many years. He didn't start right away. He was a priest, and then he was asked to get into this ministry work. Okay, and then when he started, he was full-time in the exorcism, work, right? And then, so they were talking about 60,000 exorcisms he was a part of, 70,000, even 100,000. Well, if you do the math, it's like, oh my goodness, he was doing exorcisms like every single day for his whole entire life until he died. So my question is, and then this came up, and this is my question added to this our anonymous person that sent it in from online. If he did do that many exorcisms, and then I looked it up, so tell me if we're right on this, Adam. If he did do that many exorcisms, are they counting just even when he would show up on cases that were ongoing possession cases, each time he shows up and does the prayers, that's considered an exorcism? Is that correct? Because that's what I found on the research online.
2: Right. So, he did a lot of exorcisms. It was essentially a full-time office, people waiting in the hall in a line, and he would pray basically like 8 hours a day, right?
1: Wow.
2: Case after case after case after case for decades. So it was a lot. Now, if you have a serious case that requires 6 months of weekly prayer or 5 years of weekly prayer, every single time you meet with that person, that's an exorcism.
1: So just when you meet with them, that's an exorcism.
2: Meaning like they come in this Friday for prayer, you pray the rite, that's an exorcism. Next Friday they come in for prayer, you pray the rite, that's a different exorcism.
1: Okay, that's what I thought. That's what I picked up online. Yeah. I did my own research on that. Okay, so that was accurate. Okay.
2: Yeah, yeah. Because really, you're often dealing with different demons every week. The person's dealing with different issues in their own life that week, whether maybe they relapsed on drinking or drugs or fell into sexual sin and a demon got back in that was related to that, et cetera, et cetera. You're kind of dealing with a new situation every week and often different demons. So we wouldn't say it's one exorcism and it's 10 years of work.
1: Okay, got it. So then let's say, okay, so let's just use let's just say he did 70,000 exorcisms. It's not 70,000 people that were possessed. It could have only been 10,000 people.
2: Right, right.
1: Got it.
2: And also the way I understand that he worked, when people thought they might have a spiritual problem, he would bring them in the office and they would simply pray. They would pray over them from the exorcism right. That's how they diagnosed it. They would just pray over them and basically see if there's a reaction that looks like a demon. They didn't have time to have every single person go through a long process of going
1: like
2: to the doctor and getting the medical
1: thing.
2: Reports and coming back in. There was too many people. It was just impractical. Again, he was seeing person after person for 8 hours a day for decades. Thousands upon thousands upon thousands of people. He didn't have the staff to like keep track of everybody and like, oh, did you get your report done and did you see Dr. So-and-so?
1: Right.
2: They would just pray. They okay. just pray, and that's how they diagnosed it. It's a different approach than here in the United States.
1: Got it. So, Father Amorth, so I read another thing when I was researching this, because I thought, let me just go check this out. It was very interesting, the comment and question that came in from one of our Spirit World listeners. But I also just stumbled across this, that he said that the majority of the cases that he worked on, they weren't possession cases.
2: Of course.
1: They were mental health issues.
2: Of course. Yeah,
1: wow.
2: 80 to 90% of all the people that contact us and think they have a demonic problem, it's either a misunderstanding, a medical problem, or a psychological problem.
1: Okay.
2: Wow. Easily 80 to 90%.
1: That's amazing. I've learned so much. I mean, and you got to meet him. That's awesome. Okay, so Adam, you're only going to have 5 minutes. You're going to have to go fast. Okay, basics on demonic activity. Go ahead with the different levels. You know, their ordinary activity. Real fast, run through for our brand new listeners, please.
2: Okay. All right. So first off, demons are spirits. They don't have any physicality. They're out there. God allows it. Don't be scared. It's just part of the reality of the universe. God allows them to do their ordinary activity, which is temptation. They're allowed to tempt us from cradle to grave. Our entire lives, they're around. It's like bacteria. If you don't take the right steps, it can end up harming you. But if you take the right steps and wash your hands and have good hygiene, basically you're going to be okay. And so the spiritual version of that is get in a state of grace. Stay in a state of grace. Okay, so they're around. The ordinary is temptation. We just have to deal with it. God allows it because it makes us spiritually stronger and it leads to wisdom, right? We fall, we get up, we learn a lesson. The extraordinary activity, the church breaks down into basically three levels. You've got infestation of places. So that's when they have the right to do extraordinary things in places, meaning beyond temptation, right? And that is like stuff flying around, black shadows appearing, people being scratched when they're in that location. You know, other manifestations. They're not in a person. They're just floating around doing stuff to scare you. And the church has exorcism of place for situations like that. Then there's oppression, sometimes translated as obsession from obsessio.
1: And this is the same thing?
2: Basically, okay. Basically. It's an attack on an individual person, right? So again, they're tempting, they're around, all right? But if we enter into relationship with them through the Ouija board, through playing around with witchcraft and Wicca and black magic, other ways, but those are the big ones. We enter into relationship with them. In a sense, they're not just floating around now. They're latched onto us. And wherever we go, they're with us in an extraordinary way, beyond the temptation. Now you've got, you know, intrusive, horrible thoughts, repetitive demonic nightmares, waking up with scratches and bruises on your body. Other worse things I'm not going to talk about because it's not good for children to hear.
1: It's a family-friendly show.
2: but attacks on a person that you could imagine would be bad. Mm. So basically, it's a wearing the person down. So the oppression is attacks on the person. Now, it can be attacks on the mind also, which is where you get the obsession side of that translation. Mm-hmm. And that can be obsessions about sin, obsessions about scrupulosity. And I'm not saying every scrupulous person has a demon. But what I'm saying is they can really affect the mind as opposed to the body in some of the cases. But gotcha. The goal is to wear the person down, get them sleep deprived, traumatized enough, PTSD enough, that they will either suicide or give into possession. The demon is constantly saying, kill yourself, kill yourself. It'll be easier. You'll be with us. We won't treat you badly. God's given up on you. Just kill yourself. Oh. All those kinds of awful things. In every single case, 100% of the time, they're always saying that to the oppressed person because they want either suicide or give into possession. Mm. When the person is so worn down and so desperate and so tired that they'll do anything to make it stop, that's at the point the demon's pushing for either suicide or give into possession, claiming that we won't beat you up anymore. We won't treat you badly if you let us possess you. And of course, that's a lie. Everything gets 100 times worse. Then you've got possession when the person's given into it completely. And that's where the demon can take over the body and use it as its own for periods of time. It's not all the time. And it's when God allows it. Now, that sounds strange, but he's the God of the universe. Everything is either his permissive will or his active will. He has permissive will about this stuff. Why does he allow it? two reasons. One, the soul gets that feedback of saying, oh my gosh, this thing isn't my friend. Black magic is bad. I made a mistake. I want to repent and go back to God. That's the number one goal. The second goal is what we see in the Gospels. It becomes a sign to the world of two things. One, there's a spiritual reality. Their very presence in the possessions testify to that, and the world sees it and reacts. Secondly, more importantly, God is God. Jesus is God. And Jesus and his church have authority over these creatures, which becomes a testimony to the people that leads to conversion. That's wow. It.
1: You did a great job. You did that in under 5 minutes. I would say that was perfect, Adam.
2: Oh, thank you. Thank you.
1: You're always dishing out perfect to us, so we might as well give it back to you.
2: Thank you.
1: Our senior producer's giggling. We just love doing this. We love the mailbag. We love the open forums. We love the themed shows as well. But, you know, we just love the Spirit World listeners and family members. You guys are great. You're asking great questions. Keep them up, definitely. And so that'll do it. We're done with the two-parter of the mailbag edition, and we're going to give ourselves a round of applause, a pat on the back, because we are almost caught up, Adam, from the questions that have come in since the beginning of the year. So hopefully we'll stay up to speed on this and on track, and so we won't get too far behind like we did last year. It was a good problem to have, but we had a lot of comments and questions come in. So, but keep them coming. We want to thank our senior producer, Tim, from Guadalupe Radio Network. Thank you so much, Tim, for putting this broadcast together. And we also want to thank EWTN for broadcasting it all over the world. Thank you, EWTN. And that'll do it for Adam Bly. I'm Debbie Giorgiani. Until next Saturday, have a beautiful and blessed week. We'll see you real soon.
3: This is Monsignor J. Brian Bransfield. The month of May is dedicated to the Blessed Mother. Let us pray. In the name of the Father, and of the Son, and of the Holy Spirit. Amen. Hail Mary, full of grace, the Lord is with thee. Blessed art thou among women, and blessed is the fruit of thy womb, Jesus. Holy Mary, Mother of God, pray for us sinners now and at the hour of our death. Amen. In the name of the Father, and of the Son, and of the Holy Spirit. Amen.
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9: 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On May 3rd, we celebrate the feast of the finding of the Holy Cross. In the 4th century, the Emperor Constantine had given his mother, St. Helena, whatever she needed from the imperial treasury to fulfill her plans to locate major Christian relics. In the year of our Lord 326, just outside Jerusalem, the now elderly empress ordered a pagan Roman temple torn down. Beneath it, she discovered Calvary and our Lord's tomb. Constantine later had the Church of the Holy Sepulchre constructed over the sites to ensure they would never again be lost. At the sites, Helena also discovered the remains of 3 separate crosses. Refusing to accept anything other than the definitive relics, she came up with a test. A woman who was at death's door was brought from the city and invited to touch the remains of each cross. The first and the second had no effect, but upon touching the third cross, the woman was miraculously healed. The true cross had been identified. and this finding, also known as the Invention, is celebrated today. The Feast of the Exaltation of the Holy Cross on September 14th commemorates the restoration of the True Cross to Jerusalem after it had been captured by pagans. Both feasts are also known as Rudmas or Crouchmas in Older English. Also honored on this day are Saints Philip and James in the modern calendar, Pope Saint Alexander I, Saint Stanislav Kazimierczyk, and many other martyrs, confessors, and holy virgins. For more about the saints and seasons of the Catholic Church, visit thestationofthecross.com/saints-and-seasons.
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19: It's another week and hence another new edition of Mother Angelica Answering the Call. Hi, I'm Doug Keck, co-hosting with our chaplain here at EWTN, Father Joseph Mary Wolfe, as we listen to Mother's take on some questions from her classic TV programs of the 80s and 90s, which you can still see here on EWTN. Always great to see you, Father. And let's talk about some of the topics we're going to be dealing with. Why is being a saint so hard? You do it so well. I don't move on to get your comment. How to make a giant leap in holiness. I'm working on that one. Corporal and spiritual works of mercy. And also, is love for God a gift? Why is it so hard to be a saint, or is it?
20: There is choice. And love has to be proven. And it is hard. But it's also a beautiful heart, a beautiful struggle. It's a struggle for virtue. But it's something in which we prove our love by our continual choice. And we live in a toxic environment. Mother's bringing that out, you know, that today the environment in which we live is not encouraging us to virtue in so many ways. And that's why it's important to choose friends and companions, workplaces, that will help us to grow in virtue and in holiness and to strengthen us in the toxic environment in which we live.
19: Right, known by the company we keep, as they used to say, and many times your parents would say, I don't like the people you're hanging around with because of the concerns of that impact. And obviously the impact of our society and all the information, and Mother talks about how it's so tough because the ads on TV and how horrible the programs are, that, and she talks about us being like sponges who just absorb the atmosphere.
20: And we're the gatekeepers of our hearts. And I often give this as advice in the confessional. You're the gatekeeper of your heart. When we reach adulthood, we become our own parents. We form the people that we will become. And so what are we going to fill our minds and our hearts with? It needs to be those things that will encourage us to virtue, to goodness, to charity, to deeper faith. And that's what the network's all about. The network is here to fill your minds with those good things so that you can grow in virtue and overcome the toxic environment.
19: And also the idea of realizing that you're not alone.